Mr. Vance in the past was gone. He was performing far outside the comforts of his usual MAGA media bubble, and he toggled his behavior accordingly. He was warm and self-depreciating. The interview ended with one host giving him a Vue-branded onesie for his new baby due in July. Still, it got awkward at points. The most intense exchange came late in the hour when Whoopi Goldberg asked about race. What did black people do to this administration that has allowed it to really stigmatize folks of color? She asked. And you know how hard it is. You have folks of color in your family. Sure, he said. About the removal of black history and black heroes from museums and national monument sites around the country, she wondered, how does that sit with you? Mr. Vance furrowed his brow and squinted skeptically. What exactly are you talking about, Whoopi? He asked. The audience began to boo. Two more hosts jumped in. Sonny Hostin pointed out that black voter districts are being dismantled. Black leaders are being sidelined from our ranks. Where do Americans of color fit in this vision? Because it does not seem like we fit. Anna Navarro said that since October of last year, there's been something like 6,668 refugees allowed into the country, and all but three were white South Africans. I am very skeptical of that number, because we have a lot of different immigration pathways in the United States of America, Mr. Vance replied. Then he insisted that everybody is welcome in our political coalition. Ms. Navarro is correct that the vast majority of refugees allowed into the United States under Mr. Trump, more than 6,000, are white South Africans. One topic that did not arise was the president's war on ABC. In December 2024, the network agreed to pay $15 million to settle a defamation lawsuit brought by Mr. Trump. In April of this year, Mr. Trump and his wife, Melania Trump, both demanded that ABC fire the late-night host, Jimmy Kimmel, for a joke he made about Mrs. Trump having a glow like an expectant widow. And then last month, the network accused the Federal Communications Commission of threatening its station licenses as part of a campaign of unconstitutional retaliation and coercion. Mr. Vance had also been scheduled to sit down with Megyn Kelly, whom the president recently attacked as an overrated, low IQ person. She had been among the most searing critics of his war with Iran. MAGA is not what it was, she said last month. The month before that, she asked of Mr. Trump, can't he just behave like a normal human? Mr. Vance's book tour coincides with the administration's drawdown of that conflict. The vice president, who had been expected to sign the new ceasefire with Iran in France later this week, had been the face of the peace negotiations and was sure to get many questions about it, especially while the president had been in France at the Group of Seven summit. While some members of the MAGA base are happy that the fighting seems finally to be coming to a close, more hawkish types are growing fitful in the absence of any clear details about what a deal might entail. The vice president will also face questions about his ambitions for the 2028 presidential race. On Sunday, he and his wife, Usha Vance, were asked about that during an interview on CBS Sunday Morning, another network that paid the president millions of dollars
to settle one of his lawsuits. I have no doubt that the President of the United States is going to be very supportive of anything that I ultimately decide to do, Mr. Vance said. But we really just have not talked about what that thing will be. He said that in his conversations with the President, I never bring it up, but sure, the President brings it up a lot, sometimes publicly, sometimes privately. You know, the President's a political animal. He loves this stuff. He is very fascinated by it. War in the Middle East. U.S. has nothing to do with Ukraine war, Trump says at G7 summit. President Trump's remarks underscored a new security reality for U.S. allies in Europe, who for 8 decades relied on American protection, by Erica L. Green and Zolan Cano Jungs. The Group of Seven summit in France was intended to focus fresh attention on the war in Ukraine, which has largely fallen off President Trump's radar since the start of the war with Iran. On Tuesday, President Trump dashed those hopes, making it clear at the summit that the Ukraine conflict, which he once said he could end in 24 hours, was no longer high on his priority list. Look, we have nothing to do with it, Mr. Trump said of the war. It has no impact on us, other than we sell weapons to Ukraine, he added. We are thousands of miles away. Mr. Trump's remarks underscored a new security reality for U.S. allies in Europe, who for 8 decades relied on American protection until the Trump administration made it clear that they should do more to defend themselves. Mr. Trump said he had met with Ukraine's president, Volodymyr Zelensky, at the summit in Avignon-les-Bains, France, where the two leaders also participated in a discussion with other world leaders about the war in Ukraine. Mr. Trump described the meeting with Mr. Zelensky as very good and said he would meet with him again later. He also repeated the assertion he has made over the past year that Russia should make a deal. But when asked whether he would have a special focus on Ukraine, Mr. Trump made it clear that he would not. Though the Iran conflict would soon be in the rear view, Mr. Trump said, he was still for now focused on Iran. Mr. Trump did, however, provide Ukraine some welcome news. Now that he had reached a deal that could open the Strait of Hormuz, Mr. Trump said he was more willing to reimpose sanctions on Russian oil. The administration temporarily lifted the penalties earlier in the year as it scrambled to contain energy prices that had soared because of the war in Iran. The Trump administration made a renewed push in late 2025 to broker a deal to end the war between Moscow and Kiev, which began in February 2022 with Russia's full-scale invasion of Ukraine. The mediation effort failed after Ukrainians accused Mr. Trump, who has long spoken warmly of President Vladimir V. Putin of Russia, of proposing terms that Ukrainians said were too favorable to Russia. Earlier this week, Mr. Trump praised the Russian president for not interfering in his blockade of the Strait of Hormuz in an interview with the New York Times. Since the start of the year,
Mr. Trump has turned his attention to initiating and solving other conflicts, including in Venezuela and Iran. Mr. Trump cast U.S. involvement in Ukraine more as a humanitarian mission than as an effort to protect an ally, citing the number of casualties in both Ukraine and Russia as the reason he wanted to bring it to a close. Ukraine supporters, including those in Congress, have said that preventing Russia from winning the war was also necessary to prevent an emboldened Mr. Putin from attacking other NATO allies. Mr. Trump spoke to Mr. Zelensky and Mr. Putin on Sunday before he departed to attend the summit. Mr. Zelensky, addressing reporters separately on Tuesday, said that he had told the other world leaders at the summit that his nation urgently needed air defense missiles. He added that he hoped that Ukraine had the backing of all leaders in the Group of Seven. Separately, he released a video statement saying that Ukrainian drones had targeted an oil refinery in Moscow, about 10 miles from the Kremlin. William B. Taylor, Jr., who served as U.S. ambassador to Ukraine from 2006 to 2009, said he hoped a pause in the fighting in Iran would encourage the Trump administration to provide more military assets, including Patriot missiles. Now is the time for the Americans to resume support, strong support, because it is in our interest, he said. Dr. Liana Fix, a senior fellow for Europe at the Council on Foreign Relations, a think tank, said any renewed effort from Mr. Trump to engage in the Ukraine negotiations might worry European officials because they see him as too favorable to Russia. The Russians are hoping that with Trump getting involved, it can be an easy way out for them, she said. U.S. claiming an Antifa plot, U.S. charges 15 in Minneapolis with conspiracy. The 94-page conspiracy indictment was filed as federal prosecutors in Minnesota had trouble sustaining many criminal cases filed against Immigration and Customs Enforcement protesters by Pooja Salhotra and Alan Foyer. Federal prosecutors on Tuesday unsealed conspiracy, assault, and other charges against 15 people accused of violently impeding immigration enforcement officers in Minneapolis during an immigration crackdown earlier this year. Daniel N. Rosen, the top federal prosecutor in Minnesota, said the defendants were members of two Minneapolis-based Antifa groups, a far-left movement. 12 of the defendants were arrested on Tuesday, Mr. Rosen said. One was already in custody for other charges, and two remained at large. Antifa, named for its anti-fascist political alignment, is not an organization with a leader, but a diffuse protest culture of activists who want to stop the far right. The defendants were charged with conspiracy to impede or injure a federal officer, solicitation to commit a crime of violence, interstate stalking, assault on a federal officer, and destruction of government property. Today's charges and arrests reflect a broad federal effort to address organized, lawless behavior, which seeks to disrupt the execution of federal law, endanger law enforcement,
And importantly,

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1: The evidence underlying the accusations. At the news conference on Tuesday, reporters confronted Mr. Rosen with the struggles that his office had faced in prosecuting officer assault cases, and he sought to defend the new indictment. "You watch how this case plays out. You watch how the evidence plays out," he said. The Trump administration, through executive actions, had prioritized bringing criminal cases against anyone associated with Antifa, especially those who have protested the aggressive immigration crackdown. Democrats had said that the administration was attempting to silence dissent. Politics. At least five charged in alleged plot to attack White House during UFC event. Charging documents outlined an ambitious plan involving explosive-laden drones and rifles, but left less clear that the conspirators had the means to carry it out, by Devlin Barrett. The authorities have charged at least five people after a 19-year-old Ohio man told investigators that he and others planned to attack the White House while it hosted Ultimate Fighting Championship matches, according to newly unsealed court papers. Kash Patel, the FBI director, announced the case on social media, saying that multiple individuals are now in custody and allegedly planned attacks were stopped cold. The charging documents unsealed on Tuesday outlined a plot, ambitious in scope, involving explosive-laden drones and rifles, but left less clear that the conspirators had the means to carry it out. The documents indicated that the men possessed a number of firearms, but not any explosives or multiple drones to carry them. In an interview, the 19-year-old Tyson Proper told investigators that he had been discussing the plot with friends he met online. The group was motivated by a desire to protect the United States, which needed to be torn down so that it could be rebuilt, the charging documents said. Some expressed a desire that people who were involved with Jeffrey Epstein should not govern the country. Mr. Proper, according to the charging papers, planned to bring an AR-15 rifle, ammunition, tactical vests, and ballistic plates for the attack, which would begin by detonating explosive-laden drones over the north side of the outdoor UFC arena that would send the crowd running south, where other members of the group would act as snipers to fire at them with rifles. Officials said a Missouri man charged with being part of the conspiracy, Daniel K. Eskridge, discussed building drones and trying to break into military facilities to steal explosives for use in the plot. In California, the authorities said one man, Michael Allen Thomas, admitted to helping plan the attack and encouraging others to take part in it, while another, Brian Omar Roa, denied any involvement in the conspiracy and said he had planned to go to Washington to protest. Abraham Alvarez, a Nebraska man, was also arrested. Investigators say he called himself Shepherd in online discussions with the others and claimed to be building drones and cooking explosives. The court papers do not indicate if investigators found any such material at his home. The authorities were first notified of potential danger

0: by Mr. Proper's mother 4 days before the UFC fights, according to the criminal complaint. After Mr. Proper's parents called the local police, he was taken to a mental health hospital and admitted based on homicidal ideations, according to court papers. An affidavit filed by a Columbus, Ohio police detective serving on a terrorism task force said that he interviewed Mr. Proper in the hospital. During that interview, the man admitted to planning with others a coordinated attack against the United States government during the UFC event scheduled to take place on the White House lawn, the affidavit said. Mr. Proper also admitted to being one of the team leaders of the group and told the investigator that the members planned to leave the homes in various states and meet in Fredericksburg, Virginia, before proceeding to the nation's capital. U.S. Federal judge blocks Idaho law criminalizing transgender bathroom use. Six transgender residents claimed that the bathroom ban, the most restrictive in the nation, violated their constitutional rights. By Amy Harmon. Idaho cannot immediately enforce its new law criminalizing the use of certain restrooms that do not match an individual's sex at birth, a federal judge ruled on Tuesday. The ruling provides a temporary reprieve for transgender people in Idaho who faced up to 5 years in prison for using restrooms that match the gender identity. The state's law, which is seen as the most restrictive measure on this issue in the country, was to go into effect on July 1st. Six transgender Idaho residents brought the case, arguing that the statute violates the constitutional rights to equal protection and to shield personal information from disclosure. But Judge Amanda K. Brailsford of the U.S. District Court for the District of Idaho said it was not necessary to consider those claims because the plaintiffs were likely to prevail on the third claim that the law is unconstitutionally vague. In granting a preliminary injunction, Judge Brailsford wrote that the law is likely to be unconstitutional because it requires individual officers to make subjective decisions, including an assessment of a person's biological sex. The law imposes criminal penalties up to a felony for repeat violations, yet leaves critical enforcement decisions to the unguided discretion of individual officers, she wrote. Judge Brailsford was appointed by former President Joseph R. Biden Jr. The decision blocks a portion of the Idaho law from being enforced while the case proceeds. The ruling allows transgender people to use single-stall restrooms that correspond to the gender identity, or multi-user restrooms when single-user restrooms are occupied, or there are none available on the same floor. The plaintiffs are not challenging the portion of the law that covers locker rooms and showers. 20 states besides Idaho restrict transgender people from using bathrooms that align with the gender identity, according to the Movement Advancement Project, which tracks state-level legislation on LGBTQ issues. But the restrictions elsewhere apply only to schools and colleges, government-owned buildings, and public places like parks and airports. Idaho's measure is viewed as the most restrictive such law in the nation because of its broad application and because of the penalties it imposes. Repeat violators face up to 5 years in prison. The law covers restrooms in all publicly owned buildings, as well as privately owned settings such as restaurants, retail stores, and business offices. It includes bathrooms with a single stall. Idaho's law also applies more immediately, including no provision like the one in Florida that requires a transgender person to refuse to leave a bathroom that does not match the sex at birth in order to establish a violation. State officials argue that even if the law is challenging to enforce, it is not unconstitutionally vague because it is clear about what must be proved. They noted that a person's biological sex could be determined later through objective means, such as a birth certificate or DNA testing, even if it cannot be done at the scene. But Judge Brailsford said that as the Idaho law is written, law enforcement officials would most likely need to make moment-to-moment judgments about whether a violation had occurred. It would be hard to ensure uniform enforcement based on officers' individual perceptions of people, she said. In her decision, Judge Brailsford also focused on the statute's exemptions, which allow individuals to use an opposite-sex restroom if they have a dire need or when a single-use facility is the only one reasonably available. Those terms, she said, are likely to lead to arbitrary enforcement. In her 30-page opinion, she noted that several Idaho law enforcement groups had urged the lawmakers not to pass the measure. Different officers could reasonably reach different conclusions regarding identical conduct, the judge wrote, not because the facts differ, but because the statute furnishes no standards by which those facts are to be evaluated. Idaho had already enacted two laws, one for primary schools and another for colleges, that require people to use bathrooms matching the sex at birth. In court documents, plaintiffs said they feared causing distress to others when using bathrooms that matched the birth sex and risking becoming a target of harassment. One of the plaintiffs, Diego Fable, 37, a transgender man, for instance, has a full beard as a result of cross-sex hormone therapy and had been using male bathrooms since he transitioned 6 years ago. Idaho officials said the law would curtail the rising number of men committing video voyeurism in women's restrooms and allay concerns like those voiced by residents last year after someone said he or she encountered a transgender woman using the women's restroom at a YMCA in Sand Point. Judge Brailsford said she recognized the state's valid interest in promoting bodily privacy and protecting women and children in public restrooms from those who may seek to do harm, but she said that existing laws already accomplished that. She cited an opinion issued by another federal judge in Idaho last year, which described safety as not a persuasive justification for barring transgender people from using restrooms that correspond to the identity. Trump administration. Trump breaks up education department, prompting worries over civil rights. Special education programs and the Civil Rights Office will be moved out of the education department, the most aggressive move yet by the Trump administration to dismantle the agency, by Michael C. Bender and Dana Goldstein. The Trump administration announced on Tuesday plans to move two major functions of the Education Department to other parts of the government in the most aggressive moves yet by the White House to dismantle an agency it had pledged to dissolve. The changes move programs for disabled students into the Health and Human Services Department and the enforcement of civil rights laws in schools to the Justice Department. Administration officials said the changes would improve government efficiency and lead to better results for students. Eliminating the Education Department requires an act of Congress, and disability groups had argued that so does moving the Office of Special Education and rehabilitative services. The office oversees $15 billion per year in funding for students with disabilities and enforces compliance with the Individuals with Disabilities Education Act. The Education Department will also shift duties for its Office for Civil Rights, which for decades had enforced anti-discrimination laws in schools, to the Justice Department. In recent years, the largest share of complaints about discrimination in schools had been filed on behalf of disabled students. The changes appeared to decouple the administration of services for students with disabilities from the enforcement of civil rights protections for those same students. The changes were expected to be challenged in court immediately as part of a continuing lawsuit that a coalition of Democratic attorneys general first filed last year over the administration's attempts to dismantle the Education Department. The American Federation of Government Employees Local 252, which represents about 2,000 current and former Education Department workers, immediately criticized the announcement, describing the moves as part of the Trump administration's attempt to unlawfully dismantle the Education Department. This will leave our most vulnerable students and families who have been shut out of our education system without the services they need and without protection when they face discrimination, said Rachel Gittleman, the president of AFGE Local 252. This is not efficiency, it is chaos. Education Department officials said students, parents, and educators would not experience any change in services, but additional details were not immediately available. These agreements align federal responsibilities with the agencies best positioned to support them, strengthening the effectiveness and impact of critical services, Linda McMahon, the Education Secretary, said in a statement. The Education Department's Office for Civil Rights, which has a budget of $140 million, will now refer all civil rights complaints to the Justice Department's Civil Rights Division, according to an agreement between the departments. The Justice Department had lost more than 20% of the nearly 13,000 lawyers it had at the start of the second Trump administration, which some had attributed to political pressure inside the department. Todd Blanche, the acting attorney general, said in a statement that the moves were intended to build a stronger, more coordinated civil rights enforcement system. Both Republicans and Democrats in Congress have raised concerns to Ms. McMahon about a growing backlog of civil rights complaints in schools. In response, Ms. McMahon told lawmakers last month that she wanted to hire more civil rights lawyers at the Education Department, despite a budget request from the White House to reduce funding for that office. Advocacy groups argued that by moving the offices for special education and civil rights, the Trump administration was effectively weakening oversight after already drastically reducing staffing in those areas. Moving special education to Health and Human Services risks treating disabilities as medical conditions rather than protecting students' legal right to a free and appropriate public education, said Carrie Rodriguez, the president of the National Parents Union, in a written statement. Shifting civil rights enforcement to the Justice Department turns parents seeking support into political litigants. Families did not ask for lawsuits. They asked for the children to be educated. The Education Department was established by President Jimmy Carter in 1979, fulfilling a campaign promise to the National Education Association, the country's largest teachers' union. Before then, many federal education programs were administered by what was then called the Department of Health, Education, and Welfare, the agency that evolved into today's Health Department. Over the subsequent decades, the Education Department began to enjoy bipartisan support, presiding over popular funding streams for student aid, vocational learning, and disability services. But since 1980, a core of Republicans have called to shut the department down. Still, there has been little movement from Republican leaders in control of Congress to vote on measures that would dismantle or eliminate the department. In the meantime, the Trump administration had pushed ahead by effectively subcontracting the department's duties to other agencies, relying on so-called interagency agreements, which have generally been used to purchase supplies or lease space between federal agencies. The Trump administration had transferred tens of billions in government programs out of the Education Department. Last year, the Education Department transferred oversight of $28 billion in funding for the Office of Elementary and Secondary Education, $3 billion in grants for the Office of Post-Secondary Education, and $2.6 billion in programs and day-to-day administration of career, technical, and adult education programs to the Labor Department. The Interior Department had taken over management of the Office of Indian Education, and the State Department and Health Department had also been tasked with oversight of some educational programs. Robert F. Kennedy Jr., the Health Secretary, had alienated disability advocates and researchers by claiming that some vaccines may cause autism, despite evidence that they are safe. He had previously said that his agency was fully prepared to take over the office for students with disabilities. In a statement on Tuesday, he said the changes will improve education and employment outcomes, uphold the rights of individuals with disabilities, and help every child reach the full potential. But disability rights advocates said the changes were confusing for schools and parents and would make it harder for the federal government to act on behalf of children. A student who is denied services, disciplined for disability-related needs, or blocked from an accessible classroom needs one federal education system that can see the whole picture and act, said Katie Neese, the chief executive of the ARC of the United States, a disability rights group and a former Education Department staff member under President Joseph R. Biden Jr. The Trump administration, she added, was leaving families chasing answers across the federal government instead of getting accountability from one education agency. War in the Middle East. After a bitter split, European leaders play nice with Trump. A peace framework with Iran and hope for cooperation with Ukraine softened the tone on Tuesday at a Group of Seven gathering in France by Mark Landler. When Chancellor Friedrich Merz of Germany presented President Trump with a soccer jersey emblazoned with the number 47 on Tuesday morning, it was the kind of gesture that a foreign leader might have made during his first term. Flattering, emollient, and calculated to please. But Mr. Merz was doing it after a rancorous stretch in which he and other European leaders condemned the war in Iran, provoking Mr. Trump to announce that the United States would pull some American troops from the continent. Europe's alliance with the United States may still be on the rocks, but on the first full day of a Group of Seven summit meeting at this Alpine spa town in France, the leaders showed they remained ready to behave politely toward Mr. Trump. For all the sharp elbows of the last year, they appear to have concluded that the best way to deal with a disruptive president is to court him, particularly since they still hope to engage the United States on thorny issues like the war in Ukraine. "We are on the same team," Mr. Merz said of the president on social media, wishing him a happy belated 80th birthday. Such conciliatory words would have seemed improbable even a week ago, given the bitter split over Iran, Mr. Trump's threats to take over Greenland, and his regular hectoring of Europe's centrist leaders, all of which persuaded several of them that America was no longer an ally and was even, in some cases, a threat. Now, though, Mr. Trump presented at least the contours of a peace deal with Iran, and Europe's leaders have gone back to charming him. That is how diplomacy delivers, said Ursula von der Leyen, the president of the European Commission, congratulating Mr. Trump on the framework. She said it would reopen the Strait of Hormuz, drive down oil prices, and perhaps even ultimately put an end to Iran's nuclear ambitions. At one level, the bonhomie was scarcely a surprise. Even in the absence of a peace accord, analysts and diplomats predicted that the other six leaders in the group of seven, representing the world's advanced industrial countries, would work to prevent the meeting from collapsing in acrimony. Europeans in private now broadly accept that they can't wait out Trump and that something quite fundamental in the transatlantic relationship has changed, said Jeremy Shapiro, a director at the European Council on Foreign Relations, a research group with offices in Berlin and London. But of course, the rupture does not give Europeans an alternate plan, Mr. Shapiro said, so they have to play nice with Trump. The president also shook up the calculus by announcing his peace agreement on the eve of the gathering. If the United States and Iran were to conclude a definitive deal, a major if given all the uncertainties, it would be an economic lift to European economies that had been choked by the disruption to oil and gas shipments. The 3 months of hostilities between the United States and Iran have put Europe's leaders in a nearly impossible position. They have been caught between Mr. Trump, who castigated them for failing to support the effort, even as he demeaned the potential contributions, and their own populations, which are mostly opposed to the war and increasingly frustrated by the economic fallout from it. President Emmanuel Macron of France and Prime Minister Keir Starmer of Britain pledged this week to quickly deploy military assets to help ships navigate the Strait of Hormuz once it was clear the new ceasefire would hold. We do want to make sure that where we have got capability, and demining is an obvious example, where we are coordinating, that we agree a way forward with the United States and others to get the Strait of Hormuz open as soon as possible, Mr. Starmer said. Mr. Macron, the host of the meeting, set the tone for catering to Mr. Trump, inviting him to dinner at Versailles, the palace of France's kings, to celebrate the 250th anniversary of American independence. It was a page out of the playbook he used during Mr. Trump's first term, when he invited him to watch a military parade on the Champs-Élysées, a grand boulevard in central Paris. The strategy worked again with Mr. Trump, who had a well-advertised interest in buildings laden with gold, marveling at Versailles' gilt-edged decor. I was leaving in the afternoon, and then the French president, who happens to be a very nice man, invited me to dinner at Versailles, Mr. Trump told reporters. Versailles is not a gold leaf. Versailles is the real deal. However polite the exchanges between Mr. Trump and Europeans, there was little evidence they had changed the president's views about getting involved in a settlement to end the war in Ukraine. Speaking to reporters, he reiterated his position that it is not America's fight. We have nothing to do with it. We sell weapons to them, Mr. Trump said. It has no impact on us, other than we sell weapons. We are thousands of miles away. There were more subtle signs that the personal rapport between Mr. Trump and European leaders had frayed. Mr. Trump did not hold a one-on-one meeting with Mr. Starmer, forcing the British Prime Minister to insist that he had not been snubbed. Mr. Trump did meet one-on-one with the leaders of the United Arab Emirates and Qatar, Sheikh Mohammed bin Zayed Al Nahyan and Sheikh Tamim bin Hamad Al Thani, thanking them for the support on the Iran war with a warmth that seemed absent from his encounters with the Europeans. When Sheikh Mohammed offered barely audible thanks back to Mr. Trump, the president joked that only a man of the Emirates' wealth could afford to speak in such a quiet voice and command a room. He praised Sheikh Tamim for bravery and for Qatar's billions of dollars of investment in the United States. Mr. Trump spent much of the day defending his agreement with Iran, the details of which he had not yet released. He dismissed reports that the United States had agreed to invest $300 billion in Iran. "We are not investing any money," Mr. Trump said. "We have no obligation to invest any money in Iran." The president added that the deal includes a pledge that Iran will never have a nuclear weapon, something it had long said publicly, and warned that the country would suffer unbelievable consequences if it pursued one. "That is the reason I got in," Mr. Trump said, "and that is the reason I agreed to sign." New York. Carriage horse in Central Park died after eating a poisonous plant. A preliminary report said the horse had eaten from a commonplace but toxic shrub, though rules forbid allowing horses to consume park plants. By Ashley Southall and Miles G. Cohen. A carriage horse that collapsed a week ago in Central Park died after eating a commonplace but poisonous plant, according to preliminary findings released on Tuesday. Denez, the 16-year-old horse who died on June 10th, had eaten from a Japanese yew, a shrub that contains lethal toxins, according to the findings of a necropsy report conducted by a veterinary pathologist at Cornell University. The horse had an abundant amount of the plant in his mouth and stomach, and his symptoms were consistent with poisoning, according to the report released by the Transport Workers Union Local 100, which represents carriage horse owners and drivers. The report's finding does not represent an official cause of death, which the City Health Department will release after a complete necropsy. The report prompted a new round of finger-pointing between the union and the Central Park Conservancy over who bore the blame for the death, as the City Council considers legislation that would ban or tighten regulation of the carriage horse industry. Nuritin Kerbiak, 52, Dennis's driver and caretaker, appeared at a news conference on Tuesday where he said he felt vindicated by the report. He said that he had received threats since Dennis's death, which had also attracted criticism of the carriage horse industry as a whole. "Now the report has shown the real cause," he said. Japanese yew is a common ornamental shrub in the United States, where it is used in landscaping and Christmas wreaths. However, it contains toxins that disrupt the heart's electrical system when consumed, causing difficulty breathing, seizures, and cardiac arrest among both people and animals. Dennis had stopped to eat some of the shrub during a ride near East 90th Street, according to the union. Soon after, he started trembling, then collapsed. The pathologist said it would have taken less than 1.5 pounds to kill the roughly 1,433-pound horse. The feud over the use of carriage horses is long-running. Operators say the carriages are popular attractions that provide jobs, while animal rights activists say they are dangerous and inhumane. The conservancy blamed the horse's death on the driver's negligence. Park rules forbid horses from eating vegetation on its 843-acre grounds, and carriage drivers are required to supervise the horses at all times, the Conservancy said. Perhaps if they had, Dennis would not have suffered as he did and died, the Conservancy said in a statement, adding, "This tragedy underscores something larger. It is time for New York City to join other major cities around the world and ban horse carriages from our city." But carriage drivers and the union blamed Dennis's death on the Conservancy, which oversees landscaping in the park. At the news conference, Christina Hansen, 46, a carriage driver and union spokeswoman, held up a branch of Japanese yew. She said that while drivers try to prevent the horses from snacking on vegetation, it is practically inevitable. "Being with a horse all day is like being with a 1,500-pound toddler who is hungry as a horse," she said. "The fact that it was anywhere within reach of a horse that was on the carriage drive, which was designed for horses to be on, is outrageous," she added. World Cup. Merlin, the duck in a Mexico World Cup team jersey, finds unexpected fame. The feathered pet has waddled his way into the pantheon of famous animals associated with the soccer tournament by Victor Mather. With the World Cup underway in Mexico, Canada, and the United States, who is the most notable figure to wear the green jersey of the Mexican national team this year? Julian Quiñones, who scored the opening goal of the cup, can make a claim. So can the team's goalkeeper, Raul Rangel, for shutting out South Africa. Then there is Merlin the duck. Merlin, who is 2 years old, has become an early internet sensation of the tournament as he waddles around Mexico City dressed in his country's jersey and socks. "We don't like to leave him alone at home. We like him to be with us," his owner, Carla Gomez, told the Associated Press. Merlin trails Ms. Gomez as she moves through tourist areas selling beverages from a cart. Ms. Gomez told ESPN that Merlin likes to eat carnitas tacos. Alongside Pele, Maradona, and Messi, several animals have catapulted to fame as a result of the World Cup. There was Paul the Octopus, who in 2010 gained renown for correctly predicting games by choosing a muzzle from a box. But the greatest non-human animal hero of the games was none other than Pickles the dog. Taking a walk in South London in 1966, the four-legged football fan found the World Cup trophy wrapped in newspaper under a hedge. It had been stolen a week before in a bid for ransom. Pickles's discovery meant that when England won its only World Cup that summer, it could be presented with the trophy. This concludes the presentation of the New York Times for Wednesday, June 17th, 2026. My name is Elizabeth Ingber with the Talking Information Center. As always, thank you.
1: This is Bird Note. We know that climate change puts birds at risk, broadly speaking. But helping them means figuring out the nitty-gritty details of how climate events affect birds. A people-powered effort called Project Nestwatch is helping scientists put the puzzle together. Organized by the Cornell Lab of Ornithology and by Birds Canada, volunteers for Project Nestwatch observe local nesting birds and track whether they're successful in raising their young. Because the nest-watching volunteers monitor birds over a huge area, they cover way more ground than a small team of scientists ever could. This was a big help when researchers investigated how extreme temperatures in the spring affect nesting birds throughout North America. Using Project Nestwatch data, the researchers found that for many species, including these purple martins, cold snaps and heat waves make them less successful in raising their young. So nest watching volunteers helped reveal that extreme weather events from climate change, not just higher temperatures overall, have a specific impact on bird parents. And that helps us understand just a little bit better how to protect birds in the future. Learn how you can participate in Project Nest Watch on our website, birdnote.org. I'm Ariana Rimmel.

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1: Weather for this evening, clouds with scattered thunderstorms and showers, a low of 58. For tomorrow, rain and showers earlier in the day, followed by clear skies and sunshine in the evening, a high of 70. 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
3: Hello, this is Lois Christensen with the advice columns for June 15th. Man's sobriety hasn't calmed his anger toward others. Dear Abby, my husband and I have been married for 12 years, and we were together 5 years before getting married. He's an alcoholic who has been sober for several years, but he wants to argue about everything. He has anger issues, possibly because he was in the military. His health is bad, too. I've reached a breaking point, and I'm thinking about divorce because of the way he treats me, my kids, and grandkids, except for my son, who he is scared of. He also badmouths my son's wife. He gets mad because I watch my granddaughter 3 days a week while her mother works, and sometimes I have both girls. My daughter-in-law is an awesome person who does anything for anyone. She's in the Army Reserves and works full-time. She put herself through school and is a social worker as well as a full-time mom. My son is a truck driver, so he's gone all week. I try to help them out as much as I possibly can. I'm not giving up on my kids and grandkids. Am I wrong for putting them first? What can I do? Doing my part in Oklahoma. Dear Doing, your husband appears to be what is known as a dry drunk. That's an alcoholic who managed to quit drinking but never dealt with the issues that drove him to drink in the first place. He is also an abuser. You're not wrong for wanting a life free of hostility and verbal abuse. You're also not wrong for wanting to protect your family from the poison he spews. Because you can't make this man change who he is, talk to a family law attorney and set yourself free. Friend group ready to jettison couple from trip. Dear Abby, a group of 10 couples have been friends since meeting in college. 7 of the couples have been married for more than 25 years, and 3 of the couples have, over the last decade, divorced. The issue is that one man has remarried, his ex is no longer in touch with any of the group. His new wife is demanding and self-centered, with clear narcissistic traits. We love the husband dearly, but not his new wife. We are planning a once-in-a-lifetime cruise, and nobody wants her on the ship. We know from past experience that she will ruin the trip. How do we tell the husband that they are not invited, and who should deliver the message? We don't want to end the relationship, but frankly, she cannot go. Travel troubles. Dear Travel Troubles, no matter how you approach him, know that you run a real risk of alienating your friend if he is forced to choose between his wife and this friend group. If it's not worth the risk, the group will have to grin and bear her presence with as much grace as can be mustered. If you are sure you want to exclude them both, you owe him an explanation. The person closest to him should meet up with him privately and deliver the news. Remind him of the past experience where his wife ruined a previous trip. Be specific about what behaviors bothered the rest of the group and tell him no one is willing to travel with her again. You might, however, consider extending him a solo invitation. It's possible he could use some time away from his charming wife. Impromptu family reunion becomes source of contention. Dear Abby, I recently hosted a family gathering that included my adult cousin and his wife, who live locally, and my son, daughter-in-law, and their son, who traveled from Georgia to Pennsylvania to visit. Since my son and family rarely see relatives, I thought it would be great to get everyone together. At the gathering, my son barely acknowledged our cousins. He and his wife didn't participate in the conversation. Instead, they pulled out their phones and generally looked bored and anxious for the company to leave. My son is a neurosurgeon. His wife is a nurse practitioner. They are in their early 40s. I was so embarrassed. The next day, I sent a message to them telling them how upset I was. My message was ignored. I followed up with another message asking if they received the previous communication. Again, no response. I'm embarrassed for my cousins and disappointed in my son and daughter-in-law. I have no outlet for these emotions because they will not respond to me. I am physically sick over the situation since I have no way to resolve it. Help. Best of intentions. Dear Best, how socially aware are your son and daughter-in-law? Were they on their phones because of some medical problem that sprang up in their absence? Could they have been uncomfortable because you foisted these relatives on them with no warning? I keep looking for excuses that might explain their rudeness to the relatives, but I can find none for their ignoring your messages other than that they simply do not care. You should be furious, but please don't turn it inward because that is what is making you ill. New relationship derails at full throttle. Dear Abby, I'm a mature female who hasn't been in any kind of relationship for 25 years. When I realized I needed and wanted a relationship with someone compatible, I went on a dating site and found someone, but I messed up because I was insecure. I wanted more communication, and he is involved in many activities, which I understood. I tried to call him twice, but he didn't pick up. I thought he was still communicating with other women on the dating site. I went to his house and told him I'd moved on because I hadn't heard from him and he didn't answer my calls. He said he broke his phone and was dealing with a son in jail and a sick mother. I don't know if he was telling the truth or not, but if it's true, that's a lot of things to deal with. I felt awful and knew I had ruined things because of my impatience. I texted him and I'm waiting to hear back. I really like him. We had been intimate, but I'm afraid I've lost him. What do I do? Anxious in Indiana. Dear Anxious, sometimes mature people can react immaturely. Once your insecurities took over, you came on a little too strong. Apologize for it and tell him that you have not moved on. But realize that the ball will be in his court, and if you don't hear from him for a reasonable amount of time, you'll have to look elsewhere for companionship. Wife of 2 years appears to be hiding many things. Dear Abby, I've been married to my wife for 2 years. We met online and have known each other for about 5 years. We originally lived an hour apart, and after some persuasion, we bought a condo together. Everything was going great until I began to notice my wife's attraction to other women. I noticed lesbians cruising my wife wherever we went, whether we were on vacation or just at the grocery store. I also believe she's finding women online and having sex with them. I don't think she's gay, but just enjoys the sex part. Also, she still has sex with me. I hate the fact that all of this is done in secret. She denies anything is happening, but I've caught her in many lies. We are retired and living off both our savings, but most of it is hers. I don't know if I could survive on just my savings. She's also threatened to take a lot of my savings through litigation. I'm stuck. I love her, but I can't continue this farce. Help, please. Nervous in New England. Dear Nervous, your wife may not be gay, but if your hunch is accurate, she is certainly bisexual. However, you have more problems than her having sex outside your marriage. Equally troubling are her threats to help herself to your savings and the fact that when you ask her something, you don't necessarily get a straight answer. You may love your wife, but I don't see how you can stay married and be happy under these conditions. You should consider whether you are at risk for an STD. You may need to talk about this with a lawyer. One more thing. You stated that you are afraid you can't survive financially if you leave her. Because you both invested in the condo, wouldn't you be entitled to half the money from its sale? Think about how you were managing to survive before you met her and consider whether you can live that way again. Spurned suitor can't move past loss. Dear Abby, I'm in love with a married woman. I was in love with her many years ago. Before she was married, she knew I was in love with her, but she lied to me and led me on. Despite knowing how I felt about her, she got married, leaving me devastated. Now, many years later, I am still in mourning and haunted by what if. I know I can never move on from her, and it seems like things will never change. So what do I do? Abandoned in Arizona. Dear Abandoned, when I was young, I was in love with Steve Reeves and Robert Redford. Not at the same time, though. Unfortunately, they were both taken, and not with me. If you want to waste any more of your life pining after a woman who lied to you, led you on, and married someone else, that is your privilege. If, however, you would like to get beyond your lingering emotional pain, you will ask your physician or insurance company for the name of a licensed psychologist. You can move on, but it will require concerted effort. Politics form wedge between mother and daughter. Dear Abby, after the last presidential election, my daughter, Cindy, whom I love with all my heart, turned against me. Cindy started rebelling when she was a teenager. Our relationship was rocky for some time, but I never stopped loving her. Once she matured, our relationship became much better, so I was shocked when she turned on me in such a vicious way. She began making up stories about how I had abused her as a child, absolute lies. She also began sending me nasty text messages, calling me names because of my political beliefs, and telling me she no longer wants a relationship with me. I don't care what her political beliefs are. I would never be so cruel to her. It has been a year and a half since we had any contact. I've tried writing her letters, which I assume she is throwing in the garbage without reading. I can't call her because she blocked my number, and she's also blocked me on all social media. I need advice about how to move forward. Good Mom in the South. Dear Good Mom, Cindy needs some time to cool off, so the best you can do now is give that to her. Stop writing her and do not ask anyone to contact her on your behalf. Also, please think twice before repeating to friends and family what you've told me. If Cindy learns that you've been describing yourself as a perfect mother and her as a hateful ingrate, you may never hear from her again. Take this time to work on yourself. Even if you did everything right as a mom, you didn't learn how to connect with the child whose values are different from yours. A licensed therapist may be able to help you with that and may even shed some light on Cindy's reasons for cutting ties with you. You may not agree with her reasons, but trust that they are important to her. Hoarder relatives are living in Grandma's house. Dear Abby, my aunt and uncle, who are both in their mid to late 50s, live with my grandmother, who is in her early 80s. They are hoarders and have taken over half of my grandmother's house. They came to live with her for the summer 8 years ago and constantly caused strife for my father. They take things without permission and are now babysitting my cousin's daughter almost every day. My aunt is easily offended and deflects any criticism, while my dad avoids confrontation at any cost. Should I do something, or is it not my place to get involved? Looking On in Wisconsin. Dear Looking On, nowhere in your letter did you mention that your father has any serious objections to what's going on with his mother and these relatives. Before involving yourself by trying to run interference for him, ask him if there is anything he wants you to do. Because he is averse to confrontation, he may prefer you stay out of it. However, if you're concerned about your cousin's daughter being looked after in a home that has been taken over by hoarders, you should discuss it with your cousin. Helpless brother bears witness to sister's love life. Dear Abby, my sister is involved with a wealthy man who is 20 years older. Their affair, they are both married, is now on year 6 as far as I know. My sister's husband is in poor health. Abby, she told him about the affair. They decided to sell their house and stop living together. Yes, they are still legally married. The wealthy man insists he loves my sister, but he won't leave his wife to be with her. My sister says he loves his wife too much to divorce. Is this man playing my sister? She's been through a lot. I'm thinking of contacting his wife, who is also in poor health, and telling her about the affair. Is this a good move on my part? Caring brother in the West. Dear brother, the very best move you could make would be to refrain from interfering on your sister's behalf. Her lover has made it plain that he will remain with his fragile wife until death do they part. As well-intentioned as you may be, if you do what you are contemplating, you will only cause pain to everyone involved. Benign comment results in a verbal dust-up. Dear Abby, I am a 68-year-old man who was raised to be polite to strangers. I work once a week in a small shop. One day, two women came in to look around. As they were leaving, I said, "Ladies, have a nice day." Well, they bit my head off for calling them ladies. They may have been trans, I don't think so, but they presented themselves as women. What was wrong about calling them ladies? Even the shop owner thought they were out of line. If people are going to be offended by everything someone innocently says to them, then they'd better start tattooing their preferred pronouns on their foreheads. What do you think of this situation? Caught off guard. Dear Cotton, when the customers became angry, what you should have done was asked, excuse me, how have I offended you? I don't think trans has anything to do with what happened. If the women were under 40, they may have felt that being called ladies somehow aged them, or they were having a bad day and took it out on you. Grandma wants youth to look her in the eye. Dear Abby, in this age of handheld technology, whenever I attempt to carry on a conversation with one of my grandchildren, is it impolite for me to ask they please look up at their grandmother so we are eye to eye, or must we always converse with eyes not meeting? I love them dearly, but they answer my questions and carry on conversations without looking up, and my feelings are hurt. However, I deal with it. I will deal with it if you say this is better than nothing. Can't catch their eyes. Dear Can't Catch, although they may not know any better, it is your grandchildren who are being impolite. It would not be wrong for you to tell them it hurts your feelings when they fail to make eye contact. In fact, you would be doing them a favor. Growing up with stronger social skills than their peers may give them an advantage in life. Gabby coworkers make it impossible to get things done. Dear Abby, at the company where I work, multiple departments share a workspace. While most of my colleagues are quiet and considerate, certain members of one department are very loud. They talk nonstop, nothing work-related, and have no consideration for others who are trying to work and concentrate. It has reached the point that it is next to impossible to accomplish any work on a daily basis. These individuals' managers not only refuse to correct these behaviors, but often join in themselves. I understand I don't work in a library, but I and others are desperate for a reasonable work setting and are trying to find the best approach to take. Help. Distracted in Colorado. Dear Distracted, not knowing the corporate structure in your company, I will guess that there is someone there who supervises the managers. You and the other employees who are encountering the disruption on a daily basis should discuss this as a group with that person to see if some accommodation can be made. If your complaint falls on deaf ears, a solution to your problem might be noise-canceling headphones. Another might be to look for a job with another company. Daughter-in-law shortchanged on gifts. Dear Abby, every year for birthdays and holidays, my in-laws give cash as gifts to their children and their spouses. Should I be hurt that my in-laws always give an equal amount to my brothers-in-laws and their spouses while I always receive half the amount? I don't need the cash, but the blatant difference makes me feel less valued than their other daughters-in-law. I host all the family celebrations, visit my in-laws weekly, and help my husband with repairs and upkeep around his parents' home. My brothers-in-law and their spouses give their parents only limited amounts of time on holidays and limited physical assistance to their parents only if my husband begs for help. I would never say anything to my husband because I don't want to hurt his feelings. I just want to know if I am being petty. Less than in New York. Dear Less Than, it appears your in-laws do not appreciate your efforts to be a good daughter-in-law. You're not petty for noticing the discrepancy, and I don't blame you for feeling less than, because that is how you are being treated. I do think you should have mentioned this to your husband when it first started happening. That kind of gift-giving is supposed to be equal. When it isn't, there is something wrong. Whether you choose to continue helping them to the extent you have in the future is up to you. Wedding thank you note includes a surprise. Dear Abby, I'm not sure what to make of a strange thank you note I got from a relative. I gave a generous gift, and 1 year after the wedding, I received an acknowledgement thanking me for the gift and saying that she was no longer married to John because she wasn't being treated with the respect she deserved. What do I say when I see her? Thanks for the note, sorry about your marriage, or should I just let it go? Perplexed in Delaware. Dear Perplexed, it might be better simply to

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1: COPD, and should I report this to my primary care physician? He doesn't know about my current marijuana consumption. CR. Answer. The diagnosis of COPD is made based on symptoms, usually shortness of breath, cough, and sputum production, frequent exaggerations of breathing troubles, and abnormalities on breathing tests, or if there's no other explanation. Your history of smoking tobacco and cannabis are compatible with the diagnosis of COPD, but you'd need pulmonary function testing in a lab. The device that you have, which I think is an incentives spirometer, is very helpful for expanding their lungs, and it's especially used after surgery, but the number doesn't tell me a lot about your lung function. The problem with COPD is that breathing gets obstructed, and although obstruction occurs with both inspiration and exhalation, it's mostly when a person breathes out the symptoms occur. Some people have cough or sputum production without having any trouble breathing. This is most compatible with chronic bronchitis, which is one of the most common presentations of COPD. The other is emphysema. Scoliosis, the curvature of the spine, can cause a completely different lung disease called restrictive disease. With restrictive diseases, it's not airflow that's the primary problem, it's the lung volume. With severe chest wall deformities like scoliosis and kyphosis, when the spine is bent forward, sometimes called a Dowager's hump, the lungs can't expand fully. I'd certainly discuss your lung symptoms with your physician. We'll consider sending you in for pulmonary function tests. These tests will tell you whether you have an obstructive disease like COPD or a restrictive disease. You should tell your doctor about your cannabis use. He should know and be professional about it. If you do have COPD, I recommend against smoking cannabis. Although the evidence isn't as strong that smoking cannabis causes COPD the way that smoking tobacco does, I still recommend it against it in people with lung disease. If you want to use cannabis, take a gummy, since this doesn't potentially harm your lungs the way that smoking does. Dear Dr. Roach, I've noticed that when I wipe the cap of my glass water bottle, there's a dark gray or black material inside the cap after I've refilled it. Is this mold? Should I stop refilling the water bottle? DD. Answer. The cap of your glass water bottle is made from aluminum. When you open and close the cap, aluminum metal is exposed to air where it reacts with oxygen to form aluminum oxide. This is the black material that you're wiping off the cap. Aluminum oxide is inert and passes through the body, so you don't need to worry about it. Coronary artery score continues to raise amid statin treatment. Dear Dr. Roach, I'm an 80-year-old male who doesn't drink or smoke, exercises regularly, and takes telmisartan for blood pressure and rosuvastatin for cholesterol. I've never had any heart issues except for a diagnosis of arterial sclerosis. 5 years ago, my calcium score resulted in a left anterior descending artery at 92.9 angstand units, while the other arteries were all zero. Now this same test shows my LAD artery at 91.6, with the left main coronary artery at 57.6 and the right coronary artery at 31.6. Now the total score is 180 compared to 92.9 5 years ago. I've decided to reduce my daily saturated fats to 15 grams. Would this help maintain my condition rather than worsen it? I've been eating 2 eggs a day for about 3 years. Could this have contributed to a worsening score? GLD. Answer. The coronary artery calcium scan is a useful test in certain situations. I use it in patients when it isn't clear whether they need medication to reduce the risk of a heart attack. It isn't particularly useful in people who are already on drug treatment, and repeat calcium artery scores don't help with management. However, if a person has a low score and drug treatment is deferred, a repeat scan can help identify

by whether a person would benefit from treatment now. The natural history of coronary calcium is to go up over time. This doesn't mean that your treatment has been inadequate. As far as your saturated fat intake, experts such as the American Heart Association recommend more than 6% of your total calories come from saturated fat. 15 grams daily is a reasonable goal for a person who consumes 2,000 to 2,500 calories per day. Most experts agree that reducing saturated fat in the diet, especially by switching red meat for plants or fish, reduces heart disease risk, so I'm in agreement with reducing saturated fat. Each egg contains 1.6 grams of saturated fat, so you could omit one egg yolk or just switch to one egg per day to reduce your saturated fat intake further. There's no agreed-upon amount of eggs for optimal health, but for my patients with arterial sclerosis, I recommend 7 eggs, really egg yolks, per week or fewer. The dose of rosuvastatin and whether additional drug treatment might be necessary is based mostly on your LDL or ApoB level. Recent guidelines have emphasized lower levels than before in people with known or suspected heart blockages. Dear Dr. Roach, can you comment on the need for protein and other nutrient intakes in older people with chronic wounds, such as vascular issues, diabetes, cuts, scrapes, and surgical wounds, GA? Answer. Protein is absolutely necessary to help wounds heal, and many older people don't know to get more in their diet. Apart from well-known sources like beef and chicken, you can increase your protein intake through eggs, tuna, milk, tofu, and cheese. Swiss and Parmesan are among the highest in protein. Wounds also need vitamin C to heal, which you can supplement or get through citrus juice and peppers. Zinc is also needed for optimal wound healing, and many of these foods are high in zinc. Ideally, multivitamin with zinc is also adequate. Constipation persists after a colonoscopy from 6 months ago. Dear Dr. Roach, I'm a 66-year-old male in good health. I've always had regular bowel movements, usually spending less than 5 minutes in the bathroom daily. About 6 months ago, I had a colonoscopy. Since then, I've been constipated with very hard stools. My doctor recommended fiber supplements 3 times a day and colase. I've been doing this for 4 months without relief. My diet hasn't changed in the past year. I drink more than the recommended amount of water and exercise daily. What can I do to get back to normal? BL. Answer. Constipation for a few days after a colonoscopy is expected. The bowel preparation for a colonoscopy removes more than 99% of your colon bacteria and the entire suite of microbiomes that help your bowel stay healthy and need to replenish. I agree with your doctor's management for the short-term future. I'd also have considered polyethylene glycol Miralax. Since your microbiome is strongly related to what you eat, I'd have expected your bowel function to have returned to normal long ago. A trial of probiotics might be worthwhile, with supplements that contain multiple species of healthy bacteria having better data to prove their effectiveness. If this doesn't help, it's time to think about what else might be going on. Medications are a common cause of constipation. Antidepressants, some blood pressure medicines, especially calcium channel blockers like verapamil, bladder medicines, and calcium supplements are the most usual agents. Blood tests to look for thyroid disease, high calcium, and other problems are warranted here. If none of these are the issue, it's probably time to see a specialist in gastroenterological motility issues and possibly get a manometry test. Dear Dr. Roach, what can I do to make my life easier when my test results show a completely torn bicep tendon? In addition, I have 2 important shoulder tendons that are torn, wear and tear, damage to my bones, and muscles that have weakened and shrunk. I'm 80 years old. My doctor said no to surgery and suggested cortisone injections, which I refused. I also have pulmonary fibrosis. I'm as active as I can be, although I do rest when I'm exhausted. TH. Answer. The biceps muscle has 2 distinct
distinct heads. Biceps literally means two heads, the short head and the long head. Most biceps tendon ruptures are of the long head, and these ruptures are often managed conservatively without surgery. With time and critical physical therapy, the short head of the biceps can take over much of the job that the long head did, although there will always be some loss of strength. Even complete tears of the short head are usually managed without surgery with physical therapy. Pulmonary fibrosis can make surgery much more dangerous, so this may be an additional reason that your doctor recommended against surgery. I'm not sure why you refused the cortisone injections. These injections can help reduce pain in your arm and improve your function, and they are generally well tolerated by patients. Physicians only have a limited repertoire of interventions. Surgery, medications, physical therapy, therapeutic, diagnostic, radiation, and ultrasound are on the short list, with a few other interventions for highly specific indications. Physical therapy is a critically important part of our tool set, and many patients and even physicians underestimate its value. Protecting babies from whooping cough during pregnancy. Dear Dr. Roach, I've read that there is a big increase in whooping cough. I am pregnant and want to know the best way to protect my baby. Is it exclusive breastfeeding, getting the vaccine, making sure that visitors are vaccinated or wear masks, DG? Answer. Whooping cough is caused by a species of bacteria called Bordetella pertussis. This causes a respiratory infection that can be very serious in infants, with over 80% of the youngest babies needing hospitalization. You are right that there have been massive increases in the risk of this infection during the past 2 years. An infant normally receives a pertussis vaccine at 2 months, although it can be given as early as 6 weeks in an outbreak setting. The most important way for a pregnant woman to protect her baby from pertussis before the baby can be vaccinated is to get vaccinated herself during the second trimester of pregnancy. This vaccine is recommended for all pregnant women for every pregnancy, even if they're already vaccinated. This is more to protect her baby than to protect her, since the antibodies she makes after the vaccine will be transmitted across the placenta. This gives her baby 80 to 96% protection against whooping cough during the critical period before the baby can be vaccinated. Although breastfeeding has many benefits, the evidence that it protects the baby against whooping cough is weak, with a large study showing minimal benefit. It's a good idea to keep people who are sick away from your baby. If this is impossible, they should wear a mask and wash their hands. Unfortunately, making sure that visitors are vaccinated, though reasonable, wasn't as effective as we hoped. Dear Dr. Roach, I'd love to get your opinion on prescribing one of the new weight loss drugs for a patient, me, who has a strong history of pancreatic cancer. Both of my parents died of the disease. I'm a 67-year-old woman in good health who needs to lose weight. My primary care physician is reluctant to prescribe them based on their interactions with the pancreas. I know that the black box warning for pancreatitis has changed from contraindicated to warning, but I'm still trying to determine how statistically significant the effects of the drugs are on my chances of getting cancer. If you know of an alternative to these drugs that provide the same benefit and weight loss results, I'm open. LDM. Answer. There's a strong recommendation against the use of GLP-1 agonists like semaglutide, Ozempic, tirzepatide, Zepbound, and people with a personal or family history of medullary thyroid cancer. 10% or less of thyroid cancers are medullary. This also includes people with a syndrome called multiple endocrine neoplasia type 2, 1 in 35,000 people. There's a suspicion that inflammation of the pancreas, pancreatitis, might be more likely in people who use GLP-1 drugs, but there's no clear risk, although people who were at a high risk for pancreatitis were often excluded from studies. I can understand why a history of pancreatitis might make your doctor cautious. However, there have been extensive studies of the risk of pancreatic cancer with GLP-1 agonists, and a review of 60 published studies didn't find a risk.
said they did find a possible protection from pancreatic cancer. Since there's not a good alternative for weight loss that provides the same degree of effectiveness and safety as GLP-1 drugs, and because the data are reassuring about pancreatic cancer, I don't think your family history should affect your decision of taking a GLP-1 drug for weight loss. You might consider genetic counseling to help you identify any personal risk for pancreatic cancer that you might have inherited from your parents. How patients with rheumatoid arthritis receive the MMR vaccine. Dear Dr. Roach, recently you wrote that people who were born before 1957 are likely to have had measles and don't need to get the measles vaccine. I was born in 1954 and had measles in 1959 with photographs to prove it. Last year, I had an MMR, measles, mumps, rubella titer test, which showed that I had sufficient antibodies for mumps and rubella, both of which I had as a child, but insufficient antibodies for measles. I'm concerned because I can't receive the live measles vaccine unless I suspend my biologic medication for rheumatoid arthritis, RA. This would suppress my immune system for at least 2 months and cause me to relapse into severe joint pain. I was told that if I did receive the vaccine without stopping the biologic, I'd certainly develop measles. Also, sometimes after restarting the biologic, it's not as effective as it was before it was temporarily suspended, which is a major consideration. If I were to contract measles again, would my insufficient antibodies at least make the case less severe? GCK. Answer. Fortunately for you, the answer is clear. With a proven case of measles, you don't need another vaccine, even if your antibody titer is low and you're on a medication that suppresses your immune system. Although the antibodies in your blood may be low, your immune system is capable of rapidly and dramatically increasing them if you are exposed to measles again, even more than 60 years later. For a person who was born after 1957 without clear evidence of 2 live measles vaccines and has inadequate titers from the laboratory, the situation is much more difficult. You're right that the live MMR vaccine can't be given to a person with high-level immunosuppression. So this hypothetical person would need to weigh the risk of measles against the risk of stopping their RA medication. The exact type of medication needs to be considered, as some have a greater risk of relapse when stopping than others. It also depends on how likely a measles exposure might be. Measles is among the most contagious disease known, and close contact with a susceptible person is likely to spread the disease. So in the case of a measles outbreak within a person's community, it may be worth the risk of an RA relapse to hold the medicine and get the vaccine. If a person with immunosuppression has a known exposure to measles, there's a post-exposure treatment of immune globulin that can be given to reduce the risk of contracting measles. The recurrence of measles in the United States is a public health tragedy that needs to be aggressively countered. Fortunately, the recent outbreak in the Carolinas is reported to have ended mostly thanks to increased vaccination. Dr. Roach writes, a recent column on the risks of side effects with statin drugs versus PCSK9 inhibitors prompted several readers to write in. Even though PCSK9 inhibitors are supposed to have a low incidence of muscle and bone side effects, I had readers write in about their debilitating hip pain. I also had a reader mention a skin reaction called keratosis pilaris, chicken skin, which I didn't find previously reported. I've certainly seen redness and itching after the injection in one of my own patients who responded well to taking diphenhydramine Benadryl before the injection. The literature supports a much lower risk of muscle and joint pains with PCSK9 inhibitor compared to statins. I matched my dysfunctional brother-in-law up with a dysfunctional friend, and now they are ruining my holiday plans. Dear Captain Awkward, please help, Captain. I'm really struggling getting my letter to around 400 words. There's a lot more detail if you need it. My brother-in-law, Hector, is 36, and Agnes is his first girlfriend. I'd known Agnes for a few years before setting her up with Hector.
She's now 40, and her only previous relationship was when she was a teenager. Over the years I've known her, she has displayed a lot of questionable behavior, e.g. stalking guys she was interested in, obsessively stalking old friends on social media, and do things like go through people's drawers and medicine cabinets and take photos which she'd share with her mother. I'd overlook these things as she was fun company. Apart from the strangeness, I don't have that many friends. So I basically set my dysfunctional brother-in-law up with my dysfunctional friend, and now I'm suffering consequences, and now it's affecting Christmas. My husband and I alternated Christmas, one year at my parents and the next at his. Agnes now refuses to spend Christmas Day at his parents as she has a niece, her weapon, and so spends every Christmas Day with her family. She hates my in-laws. She refuses to let them into her house while she is there and sulks whenever she is in a room with them. So 2 years ago, my husband and I decided to host Christmas either on Christmas Eve or Boxing Day, thereby letting her spend Christmas Day with her family. This worked well. However, this must have been going too well, as Agnes lives off drama. And so when I asked about Christmas, at this point we were relatively close and messaged each other every day. She told me that it was all arranged and that she and Hector were expecting spending Christmas Eve with her family and that they had made arrangements to go to the in-laws on 23rd December. I replied saying that I was upset that my husband and I were not asked. Since then, I've not heard from her. This was back in August. My husband and I have since decided to go ahead as we would have done and are hosting on Christmas Eve. We invited Hector and Agnes, and the invitation was declined. However, I'm still upset and brooding about this. If she'd have just said, "Oh, my sister has invited us to a meal on Christmas Eve," I'd have given options and worked around her on the dates, but the fact that they just arranged it all without us just hurts. I was hoping for a script or some advice on how to handle this difficult relationship going forward. Many thanks. Regretful matchmaker. Dear Regretful, thanks for your letter. I don't actually need any more details about Hector and Agnes and their relationship because here is what is happening. A. You've invited them to do Christmas with you this year and they've said no. B. They have not been cool about inviting you to their celebrations or working with you on alternative plans. Ergo, you probably won't see them or have to deal with them this Christmas, and you also have permission to invite once, listen to the answer, and then do your own thing that works for you for all future holidays while they are a couple. You tried, you made a ton of effort to include them, and it failed. So stop trying. Agnes and Hector's relationship is not your fault or your problem, and you are 100% not the ambassador between them and your in-laws. You are also not responsible for enforcing some kind of, "but we're all together at Christmas," family rules this year or any other. It's actually okay for adults to change up how holidays are celebrated or to bow out of events. They did it rudely and without good communication, but they did it and it's done. Your in-laws are perfectly capable of saying, "No, the 23rd doesn't work for us," or, "We want to celebrate all together on Christmas Eve like we normally do." They did not, but that doesn't make it your job to fix. Learn the words, "We invited them, but they won't make it," and, "Huh, you'll have to ask Hector about that," and, "You'll have to ask spouse about that," or, "You'll have to ask Agnes about that," and say them as freely and often as you say, "Happy Holidays" or "Merry Christmas." See also, "Whatever you want, Agnes," or, "I don't really care about scheduling around Agnes anymore. What do you suggest, spouse?" No, Agnes is not behaving like your friend right now. It sounds like you are making a lot of effort to include her and schedule around her and getting none in return. You could spend a lot of time chasing her and trying to get her to behave, but you have a lifetime of evidence of how she behaves in conflict situations. Not great. You've already told me how you feel and what you wish would happen, and she didn't respond well or at all to any of it. So maybe when all the holiday hubbub dies down in January, it's time for you to spend some time looking for new people to hang out with. People who don't stalk their crushes. People understand the RSVP. I think it's time you mentally reclassify her from my friend to Hector's girlfriend, a person it's fun to trade the odd meme or message with, and rock on with a holiday that works for you. Sometimes annoying and inconsiderate people accidentally give you the gift of permission to stop considering their convenience and planning around them. Happy Christmas.
How do I deal with people's interest in my mother's health? Hi, I'm a 30-year-old man with a family of four, and I'm a member of a church community of about 140 people, 8 of 80 active members. I've been mostly inactive for over 10 years, but go to things occasionally. My parents have been active my whole life. Up until 5 years ago, my mother got very ill. My father has kept going to church and doing activities up until this last year. His reason was that he was sick of people asking how my mother was doing, never asking him how he was doing, and has stopped attending. Initially, I didn't think much of this and felt my father's reasoning sounded a bit selfish. My wife has pointed out that it was our community's way of indirectly asking how he was doing and showing they care. I had experienced some of the same, but didn't think much of it until I started getting active again in the last couple of months, and honestly, I'm starting to see what my dad means. Week to week, my mother's health does not change. Every couple of months, she has an episode of some kind and recovers afterwards. But that is the question. Every single time I attend an event, multiple times, health does not change. Every couple of months, she has an episode of some kind and recovers afterwards. But that is the question. Every couple of months, she has an episode of some kind and recovers afterwards. But that

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1: These questions. Didn't my boyfriend already get a replacement? What was he going to do with this one now that we found it? Did he want to sell it? It probably wasn't worth as much as he paid for it. The case wasn't made of great material, good but not great. Could she buy it for a couple $100s? It made me so, so uncomfortable. And today I remember that around the time my sunglasses went missing, my sister bought me a new pair. They were old-fashioned and had that tortoiseshell look like the ones I lost, but they were cheap and much too narrow for my wide face. Part of the reason I'd been so bugged by losing the first pair is that finding cute, wide-framed glasses has always been difficult for me, and I'd spent a fair bit of money when I finally found a pair I liked. Now that interaction seems tinged with weirdness to me, like, was she trying to make up for taking or breaking the sunglasses in the first place? And the Adderall never showed up, which is such a huge hassle. I don't know. Obviously, none of this is 100% proof that she took these things or that anyone did. Maybe I just lost them. It would be so much easier if I knew for sure. Even if I knew for sure that she did it, I wouldn't be super mad. But I would feel justified in taking action to move out and protect myself. As it is, I'm stuck in a state of uncertainty, having to live with someone I don't totally trust, and feeling guilty for being distrustful when she might be totally innocent. In fact, the only things that make me feel suspicious of her are good things she did, finding the camera and buying new glasses. Help me, Captain. Did she do it? And given that you probably can't answer that, how do I live with this doubt without being unfair to her or myself? Signed, Linda McLaidlaw. Dear Linda McLaidlaw, you might never get the full story of where your stuff went or if it's your sister's fault, but here's something you do know. 1. You didn't keep losing valuable stuff this way before you lived in this place with these people. 2. It's okay to take care of yourself around this by finding a new place to live, even if you aren't 100% sure what happened. Like, maybe you don't need to need beyond a reasonable doubt legal case to say that something is off about the situation and to get out before it gets worse. If it is your sister, remove temptation. If she's protecting or covering for a friend or roommate, or if she's oblivious to what they are doing, remove yourself from that shitty situation. If your sister is totally innocent in all of this, you still get to move. Your reason can be as vague as "is not working out," or as specific as "my stuff keeps going missing and it's really bothering me. I don't want to blame anyone or accuse anyone, especially you, but I can't live somewhere I don't feel safe." You've already talked to her about the missing stuff, so it shouldn't be a surprise. Additionally, your boyfriend should not sell the camera to your sister or to anyone associated with her or anyone who lives in that house. Either keep it or sell it to literally anyone else. The whole situation smells. While you live there, get a lock for your room's door and a locked cabinet for things like meds, computers, camera equipment, jewelry. If your sister or roommates are suddenly offended by the idea of you locking things away, that is what is known as a telling detail. If you find yourself really resistant to the idea, like, "I should not have to lock up my things inside my own home," then that's one more argument for moving out. This is so awkward, I'm sorry. Your instincts, especially the camera plus controlled substance prescription drugs, are spot on. Trust those instincts and find a new place to live. I said terrible things when boyfriend and I broke up. Should I apologize? If you want to make a real apology and can do it without expecting anything in return, try this. "I know I said some pretty terrible things to you when we broke up, and I'm sorry. Then let it go. My girlfriend keeps asking me if I'm okay. It's good to check in with the people you love. Are you enjoying this? Is this okay? How are you? How is your day? Etc. But there is a point where it crosses the line, especially if it's constant and if you've already answered. Sometimes the answer to that question is yes. Sometimes it's nope. Sometimes it's I don't know, but I don't want to talk about it. If you're in this situation, 1, be honest about your relative level of okayness when the girlfriend asks, to ask her to accept your first answer.

0: effect you get over someone. With a lot of time and throwing yourself into other pursuits and being gentle and kind to yourself, mostly time. I don't know why my boyfriend's even with me, he just won't break up with me. If he loves you and wants to be with you and you want to be with him, what would it take for you to trust that? If you're waiting for him to dump you, why not make the decision to end the relationship yourself? He's not the only one with power here. Girl says you deserve someone better. Girl is saying you and me is not going to work out. My boyfriend doesn't believe in my blogging. I'm skeptical of the viability of relationships between where partners don't like or believe in the other person's creative work. If you love blogging, keep doing that. You meet someone and find out you have mutual acquaintances. Is it okay to ask friend for a number? Sure. I generally don't give out my friends' phone numbers or emails without asking their permission first, so maybe this is a better way to make contact. I'd love to get in touch with mutual friend. Do you mind passing on my number or email to them and making an introduction? That way the person has the information they need if they want to get in touch with you, but they get to maintain their privacy. This has been Lois Christensen with the Advice Columns for June 15th.
1: Here's today's edition of Health in a Heartbeat. Picture a woman in her 80s. She tells you a story about the time her family adopted a dog from the local animal shelter. It was an unseasonably cold day, and she wore a blue sweater. Though this was 30 years ago, she remembers it like it was yesterday. And according to a group of researchers at Northwestern University, she really might. Well, not quite superheroes. Superagers are people 80 years and older who maintain a mental acuity on par with peers who are several decades their junior. A team from Northwestern has been studying this population for the past 25 years and hopes they might better understand how these cohorts' habits and genetics confer such acuity and mental lucidity. The superagers tend to have some common personality traits, like being socially outgoing. Their brains boast a distinct neurobiological profile. Their brains act younger, but also reflected structurally. There is little to no thinning of the brain's outer layer. Superager brains also demonstrate a resistance and a resilience to the plaques and tangles associated with Alzheimer's. This means that not only did some folks not develop the buildup of plaque to begin with, but those who did were not impacted by it. Researchers hope the findings from studying this group could help us learn more about what impacts cognitive aging and how to combat diseases like dementia. Aside from being just plain cool, the superagers challenge an assumption that with age comes decline. Maintaining active relationships and finding ways to keep your brain engaged continue to be best practices. After all, while it's possible many of us will age without a superlative, there are plenty of ways to do so gracefully. This edition of Health in a Heartbeat is brought to you by University of Florida Health, committed to advancing excellence in patient care, research, and education, and by WUFTFM. For more information or to subscribe to our weekly e-newsletter, please visit our website, heartbeatradio.org.
2: Weather for this evening, clouds with scattered thunderstorms and showers, a low of 58. For tomorrow, rain and showers earlier in the day, followed by clear skies and sunshine in the evening, a high of 70. 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
3: Arlen continues to read The Missing Half, by Ashley Flowers with Alex Keister, Bantam Books publisher. This is a synopsis of the balance of chapter 14 and chapters 15 through 18. Chapter 14. Nick and Jenna commiserate about the bad rap their sisters are judged by the press and social media. And yet their sisters had dreams and, like other girls, tried to do the right thing when in a tight spot. Chapter 15. The sisters wait for McLean and follow his vehicle to a bar. Once they enter and spot him, they ask to join him since he is alone. Good-heartedly, he agrees and orders drinks for them all. They question McLean about knowing Jules, whom he seemed not to remember. However, he knew of Casey and Lauren. Chapter 16. During the course of their conversation, McLean realizes Nick suspects he was involved in her sister's disappearance. She lashes out at him, and Jenna quickly ushers Nick outside. She chides her and drives her home. They agreed to talk the next day. Chapter 17. Nick and Jenna take a trip to the animal shelter so Jenna can see Bansky, the cat of which Nick is fond, and they also discuss details of what they learned from McLean. Another talk with Lauren is needed. When they approach Lauren, the encounter is hostile, and Lauren asks them to leave. Chapter 18. After leaving and rehashing some facts, they decide to ask Lauren about Brad, even though Nick believes there is no way he could be involved with Casey's disappearance, given their close-knit family relationship. Chapter 19. Everything inside me drops. Angry tears sting my eyes. I've been mad for years, mad at the man who took Casey, mad at the universe or random chance for allowing the person he chose to be my sister. But I've also spent that time thinking I knew everything there was to know about her. Whatever this Casey and Brad thing is, it knocks me out at the knees. I may not know the details yet, but I know it is bad. It is wrong. I can't seem to speak, so Jenna does. We don't know everything, but we do know about them. Lauren scans the street behind us, then says, "Fine, you can come in. Just hurry." The moment we're through the door, she closes it and twists the deadbolt. "Here, come into the living room." We follow her, and somewhere beyond my haze of shock and confusion, I register eggshell-colored walls, dark wood furniture, family photos framed in silver. The Tates clearly have more money than Casey and I ever did, but it's sterilized, cookie cutter, as if it were intentionally designed to be the set of some wholesome, universally appealing Midwest sitcom. The Tates, America's favorite family. A clamor of little footsteps reverberates around the house like a tiny storm. Beth Ann. Lauren said Matthew was out of town. I wonder vaguely where Thomas is. In the living room, bright plastic toys are strewn across the rug and crumbs litter the coffee table. Lauren goes to the window, peers out, and twists the blinds tightly shut. There's so much we need to ask her, so much I don't understand. "How did you find out?" she says, once we're all sitting down, Jenna and me on the couch, Lauren across from us in an armchair. Her back is rigid, fingers jittery. "About the affair?" "Affair." The word slices through me. It doesn't fit, not when it comes to Casey and Brad. Casey, who spent her last summer alive reading textbooks and lying curled up in bed with me on weekend mornings. Casey, who was only 19 when she was taken. And Brad, who is our dad's age, who is a dad himself. Something floats into my mind, a memory of Casey and me lying tangled in her quilt. "They're such boys," she would always say when she talked about the guys we hung out with that summer. "I need a man, Nick, a real fucking man. It doesn't matter how we know, Jenna says, but that's basically all we do know. Can you tell us the details? Before Lauren can respond, Beth Ann launches herself into the room. Mama! She's in gingham shorts and white t-shirt with frills on the shoulders, her blonde hair in unruly curls. Time for pool now. Beth Ann, Lauren says, we're supposed to be having downtime. Why aren't you watching your movie? Because I want to go pool. We can't go to the pool right now. I just put your brother down for a nap. But I wanna, Beth Ann says with a dramatic wobble in her voice. I wanna play fishy. We're not doing that right now. We're not going outside. Do you hear me? If you don't want to watch your movie, why don't I get you a cookie and you can color in the kitchen while Mama talks for a moment, okay? She stands, steers Beth Ann into the kitchen, and reappears a few minutes later alone. Without her daughter there, it's easier to hang on to my anger, which is what all my incredulity and bewilderment are turning into. How could Lauren have known this and kept it a secret for all these years? Tell us what happened between them, I say. She twists her wedding band around her finger, her eyes darting anxiously around the room. If I tell you, that's it. You can't come back, and you can't tell anyone I talked to you. Jenna and I both nod. Lauren sighs. Brad and Casey were sleeping together that summer. The summer she went missing. I don't know exactly how it started. I mean, I know your families were friends, but other than that, she hitches a shoulder. Anyway, I caught them one day in her car. She was on a break. I was taking the trash out in the alley behind the shop, and I saw her in the back seat with him. I was so shocked, I almost didn't realize it was Brad. How did you know him? Jenna says. Lauren looks surprised at the question. Just from around town. My parents knew him and his wife, and their boys were a little older than us. But before they graduated, I saw Brad and Sandy every once in a while at school functions and stuff. When I confronted Casey about it, she denied it. But then I told her I'd seen them together, her and Brad. Actually, I probably called him Mr. Andrews. She lets out a sad laugh, then says, anyway, that's when she finally opened up. She told me they'd been seeing each other basically since the beginning of summer. He worked at Funland, obviously, which was near the record store. And on his lunch break, he'd come over and the two of them would sit in her car and, I don't know, talk, hook up. She made me promise never to tell anyone, Lauren continues. And I said something like, if you have to keep it a secret, it's probably not a good idea to be doing it in the first place. She was being reckless, stupid. If anyone found out, it could destroy his family. But also, you know how it is. If word got out that she was involved with someone like that, people would make it her fault. She'd be a home wrecker. She didn't exactly take it well. So that's why you guys were fighting that summer, I say. Who told you we were fighting? It's me, she asks, but it's Jenna who responds. We tracked down Steve McLean, Skeevy Steve. He told us he remembers you from that summer. Said when you started working with him at the barbecue place, you talked a lot about Casey. He got the impression you guys were, he used the word, friend enemies. Oh, Lauren says with a little frown. Well, I was the only person who knew, and I didn't know how to handle it. For weeks, we fought about it, and finally, I just gave up. I didn't want to deal with it anymore. That's why I got the job at Mesquite. I don't actually remember talking about Casey that much, but I was really worked up about the whole thing, so I guess I could have. It explains why Casey didn't say anything about Lauren changing jobs. If anyone had pride, their questions would lead to a truth that, as Lauren put it, could destroy lives. I understand now why it was a secret, but I still don't understand why it was a secret from me. Did you and Casey ever fight in the parking lot? Jenna says. The parking lot outside the restaurant, you mean? Jenna nods. No. At least I don't think. Why? Jenna opens her mouth to answer, but I cut her off. I don't give a shit about explaining anything to Lauren, not now. You made it seem like you and my sister were super tight that summer, I say. I'm sorry. I was trying to protect her. That's why I didn't tell you. I've never told anyone. Besides me, Jenna leans forward. Didn't you think that Casey having an affair with an older, married man was incredibly relevant to an investigation into her disappearance? Lauren holds up her hands. Yes, of course I did. Well, actually, when I first heard she went missing, I thought she'd just run away with him. Not forever, but like for a few days. She did that a lot that summer. Spent nights away with him. So that's why... Wait, I say. Casey spent all those nights with you at your house. That's just what she said, which was another reason we were fighting. I was sick of being her excuse, being complicit or whatever. All of Casey's lies are spinning into one enormous tornado in my head. And the same single question is its I. Why didn't she trust me with the truth? So that's why I didn't say anything when it first happened. Lauren continues, there was all this confusion about the circumstances of her disappearance, and the details about her car and wallet and all that didn't make it to me for a while. So I thought the whole thing was far more innocuous than it was. And I didn't want to get Casey in trouble or ruin her life. I don't know what your parents would have done if they found out about the affair, but I knew it would be bad. And to be honest, Brad might have been a jerk for cheating on his wife, but I know how close your families were. I didn't want to ruin everyone's life if he had anything to do with it. But what about after that, Jenna says, when it was obvious Casey hadn't just run away? Why didn't you say anything then? I was going to, I swear. When I learned the details of her disappearance, I thought maybe Brad wanted out and had done something to her. But I was scared. I was 19. The police hadn't even talked to me yet. So I was trying to figure out how to approach them when I ran into Brad's wife. It was during one of the first searches we all went to in Grand Rapids, around where Casey's car had been found. The two of us started talking, and Sandy told me she wished she and Brad could have been there for your parents earlier, the moment they found out Casey went missing. But her family had been out of town. It was completely unprompted. Without even knowing I was suspicious of him, she gave me Brad's alibi. He'd been on vacation with his family when Casey was taken. I open my mouth, then close it. My head is too crammed full of shock and confusion and resentment to shape any of it into a logical question. Back then, Jenna says, in 2012, did Brad know that you'd found out about their affair? Lauren shakes her head. I don't know. If he did, Casey never told me. Why? Well, what you said earlier, outside, you made it seem like, did something happen to you since we talked last week? Did somebody threaten you or try to get you to stop talking to us? Lauren's eyes fill with tears as she nods. What happened? It was terrible. She grabs a tissue from the side table to wipe her wet cheeks. 2 days ago, on Friday night, Matthew had already left town, so I was alone with the kids. I took them to this event at our church. It was like a potluck thing. They'd set up tables and chairs by the playground, and there was a bouncy house, and they hired someone to do face painting. There were so many people there. There had to have been over 100. She inhales a shaky breath. I'm a terrible mother. I can't believe I let this happen. What? Jenna says, what happened? Well, I fixed a few plates for me and the kids, and we were sitting around with a bunch of the other mothers just talking. There's like a little group of us with kids all about the same age. After we ate, the big kids went to play on the playscape. I was keeping an eye on Beth Ann, but I had Thomas, too. And eventually, I needed to change his diaper. It was a messy one, so I wanted to do it in the bathroom, and I asked my friends if they would watch Beth Ann while I went into the church, and they said yes, of course. And I don't blame them for what happened. Really, I don't. Because Beth Ann would have only disappeared for a minute, max. She could have just walked behind the bouncy house or the slide and reappeared 60 seconds later, and no one would have known. I shot a glance at Jenna, who has a look of dread on her face. Anyway, Lauren says, I was walking out of the church with Thomas when Beth Ann ran up to me. She looked fine. Totally normal. She had her face painted like a fairy, and she was smiling. You know, she was having fun. That's when she told me she had a secret, and she could tell only me. But, you know, four-year-olds have secrets all the time. They saw a cute doggy, and it's a secret, or they didn't brush one tooth. Whatever. So I was only half listening, but then she told it to me, and my blood just ran cold. What was it, I say? Stop talking about Casey Monroe. That was my 4 years old's secret. Chapter 20. In the weeks after Casey went missing, our house transformed. Where it had once been the quiet home of two parents who didn't quite love each other and two teenagers who spent more time outside the house than

dishes into little plastic bags for people to eat on the go. Brad and my dad sprawled a huge map of Michiana over the dining room table and huddled around it as they strategized where to search next. Thinking back on it now, our efforts seemed dinky and useless. All it did was give us something to do with our hands while we slowly came to the realization that Casey was never coming back. One evening that September, after I got home from the day's search party, I walked straight through the dining room where my parents were talking with Brad and Sandy, and into the kitchen to make myself a vodka Sprite. By then, I'd started drinking more brazenly and more often. I kept waiting to get caught, but my dad was too distracted to notice anything, and my mom seemed to think she was the one going through the alcohol so quickly. Whenever she got to the bottom of a bottle, she'd just sigh and go out for more. I was screwing the top back on the vodka when Brad walked into the kitchen, and I froze. Surely, this was going to be the moment I finally got caught. But with one look at his unfocused eyes, I could tell that he, like everybody else, was lost in his own world. "Hey, Nick, I've been meaning to ask you," he shot a glance over his shoulder. "This summer, did Casey ever, mention anything?" I stepped in front of the bottle of vodka, blocking it from view. "Anything about what?" "I don't know. Did she ever tell you what she was up to? How she was spending her time? I know you guys are close. She tells you things she doesn't tell other people." In those days, this was the one thing everyone asked me, had Casey told me anything that could explain where she was. "Brad, I told all of this to the police already." I know, but I just want to make sure." "Make sure what?" "Just that we've covered our bases." "Did Casey ever, mention anything about work?" By then, I was starting to get irritated. His questions were maddeningly vague, and like I'd said, I'd gone over this dozens of times already with Detective Wyler. "I mean, yeah, she talked to me about work sometimes." "Really? Did she ever mention anybody coming by? Anybody specific?" Before I could answer, Sandy walked in. "Brad," she said, placing a hand on his shoulder. Then, looking between the two of us, she added, "Oh, I'm sorry. Did I interrupt something?" "We were just talking," Brad said. I brought the vodka Sprite to my lips and drank deeply. For a moment, the kitchen was plunged into silence that felt awkward for reasons I didn't understand. A strange, strangled noise cut through the quiet, so thick and watery. It was like a parody of a sob. I looked up to see that Brad's face was red and twisted, and realized with a jolt that the sound had come from him. "Honey?" Sandy said evenly. This was clearly not the first time he'd broken down that week. "Why don't you go get some fresh air?" She gestured with her chin to the door that led to our backyard. When it closed behind him, she said, "I'm sorry. He's just scared. We all are." I don't know what I said in response. My mind was on Casey, and I was already starting to feel floaty from the alcohol, and none of Brad's behavior had struck me as odd. Sandy was right. We were all scared. But now, sitting in Lauren's living room, knowing what I know about his affair with my sister, I wonder, was Brad scared that night because Casey had disappeared? Or was he scared because he thought their secret hadn't gone with her?
Jenna shifts beside me on the couch. How did

0: Beth Ann know to tell you, she says to Lauren. About the secret, I mean. Lauren wipes a tissue beneath both eyes. A man told her he'd give her a piece of chocolate if she told her mom. She had it all over her face. I'm sorry. Lauren stares into her lap. Did you ask her what the man looked like, I say? Of course I did. She said he was tall. She said he was wearing sunglasses and a hat. But that description could have fit almost every man there. I pushed for more, but, you know, she's four. And did you do anything? Jenna says. What do you mean? I mean, did you tell anyone? Did you think about going to the police? No, I have nothing to do with any of this. All I wanted to do, what I still want to do, is exactly what that man said and never talk about it again. She seems to hear the harshness of her words because she gives me a guilty look. I'm sorry, Nick. Casey was the closest thing I had to a sister, so I get why you're doing this. I really do. But please don't come to my house again. I can't put my family in any more danger. I hear Jenna asking one more time if Lauren knows any other information she didn't tell the police, and Lauren murmuring, no, nothing. But I'm too troubled by what she's just told us to absorb much of anything. I need to get out of here. Finally, we say our goodbyes. Then Lauren deadbolts the front door behind us, and Jenna and I walk quickly to her truck. That was Brad at the playground last week, she says once we're inside. It had to have been. We don't know that for sure. Only an hour ago, the idea that Brad was capable of using a four-year-old girl to threaten Lauren into silence would have struck me as absurd. The man I know wouldn't do that. He couldn't. But after everything we just learned, I'm not so sure. Still, Lauren was right. Beth Ann's description was so vague, it could have been anyone at the church last Friday. McLean or someone else. Nick, Jenna says, look at the evidence. Lauren was the only one who knew about the affair, and Brad has enormous incentive to keep her quiet about it. She hesitates. I think we should go to the police. What? Someone is actively trying to prevent us from learning the truth. If approaching a four-year-old on a playground is this guy's opening move, what's he going to do next? Her eyes darting around, looking through the windows. We should probably get out of here. She turns her key in the ignition and pulls away from the curb. I say we go to the police, tell them about the affair and what happened to Beth Ann. No, I shake my head. We can't do that. Why not? What happened at Lawrence Church is relevant to the case. This is the kind of thing that could make the police reopen the investigation. But that's exactly what I'm afraid of. That summer, Brad was what? Late 40s, early 50s, more than 20 years older than Casey. More disturbing, though, is that he truly was an uncle to us. The man who, when we were kids, slicked countless Band-Aids onto our scraped knees, got us juice boxes when our parents had their hands full. He held us when we were babies, carried us as toddlers, took pictures while we played naked in the mud. The idea that the hands that tied my shoes when I was a kid were the same ones that took Casey's clothes off 15 years later makes me sick. Then there's Sandy. It's not like I've ever believed she and Brad were some storybook romantics. But the idea of him betraying her so cruelly, infuriates me. And yet, no matter how much I hate him right now, I don't want to destroy his and Sandy's and my dad's lives by making him the target of an investigation. And that's exactly what would happen if we go to the police with the affair. They would reopen the case and only look at Brad. If Brad was the one at the playground the other day, I start to say, and Jenna gives me a look. If he was, if he only would have been trying to hide the affair, nothing else. He didn't have anything to do with Casey going missing. You heard, Lauren. He has an alibi. Yeah, one we heard secondhand 7 years after the fact. It's not exactly airtight, Jenna says, but her voice has softened slightly. Maybe you're right. Maybe he had nothing to do with Casey's disappearance, but he knows a hell of a lot more about her and that summer than he ever let on. At a minimum, the police need to interview him about that. My eyes rove around the truck, desperate for any sort of argument or leverage. Lauren doesn't want to tell anyone. If we go to the police with the story of what happened to Beth Ann, she may not even corroborate it. Nick, this affair is a huge piece of the puzzle that no one knew about until now. We have to tell the police. Something inside me snaps. It's not a puzzle, Jenna. It's my life. Brad is... The whole family turned sour in my mouth. Brad is not my family. He never was. Brad cheated on his wife with a 19-year-old girl, Jenna says slowly. What he is a piece of shit. I'm quiet for a moment. She's right. Of course she is. And yet, what about Jules? Jenna's gaze flicks from the road to me and back again. What do you mean? Brad's affair with Casey has nothing to do with Jules. If we bring it to the police, they're just going to focus on that. They may not look into your sister's case at all. I say we take a few days, see if we can find any connection between the affair and Casey and Jules going missing. Maybe it's shitty of me to use Jules as bait, but what I said was true, and I know Brad had nothing to do with my sister's disappearance. I just need time to prove it. Jenna is quiet as she drives. An electrical tower outside my window catches my eye, and I realize we're already at my apartment complex, taking the winding road to my building. Fine, she says eventually. Let's take a beat. Digest all this and talk in a few days. Thank you. We pull up to my door, and she puts the car in park. But Nick, be careful, okay? Someone out there knows what we're doing and doesn't like it. I know you don't want to believe Brad was the one who got to Lauren or took our sisters, but if he was, your relationship with him is not going to keep you safe. Chapter 21. The Funland kitchen is loud and bustling. Pans clatter onto the stovetops. Rubber-soled shoes squeak against the linoleum floor. Grease sizzles in pans. I'm standing by the service station waiting to run an order when I feel a hand press gently into my shoulder blade. I turn toward it and have to force myself not to flinch. Brad. It's been barely 24 hours since Jenna and I spoke to Lauren, and I'm still feeling jumpy and betrayed. I've avoided direct contact with Brad throughout my shift so far, but I knew this moment was coming. Still, I can't meet his eye. You all right, Nick? He says. I'm fine. I can tell he doesn't believe me, but he just nods toward the food prep station where Jose, one of our cooks, is slicing a pizza on a round silver tray. Would you mind running that to table 13 for me? Aubrey just went on break. Sure. Jose slides the tray onto the service station, and I grab it, then turn to leave. I'm two steps from the door when Brad calls my name. When you get a second, he says, swing by my office, okay? I see him in sunglasses and a hat, hiding in the shadows of a playground waiting for Beth Ann to skip by. I see him in the back of Casey's car, his fingers frantic on the button of her jeans, his mouth too hard against her. I see him driving slowly on that road outside Grand Rapids. See him stalking through the darkness to Casey's driver's side door. Stop, I think. This is Brad. He may be a creep, but he's not a murderer. I believe it. I do. And yet, as I look over my shoulder and flash him the most casual smile I can, my mouth is dry as bone. Sure, I say. No problem. I don't swing by his office. The idea of sitting across from him in that little windowless room, pretending he didn't have an illicit affair with my sister, makes me claustrophobic. I know if I want to prove his innocence, I'll have to talk to him sometime, but I'm not ready yet. I avoid crossing paths with him all day until 9 o'clock rolls around, and finally, I can leave. In the employee locker room, I grab my backpack and head to the back door that leads to the west side parking lot. I don't normally leave this way. It almost doubles my walk to the bike rack out front, but I don't want to pass by Brad's office. I push my palms into the metal bar and am stepping into the fading dusk light when I hear my name. Brad's voice is unmistakable. A knot tightens in my chest as I turn to face him. You never paid me that visit, he says. Oh, right. Sorry, I forgot. No biggie. Let's talk now. I can't, actually. I have to catch the... He waves a hand, cutting me off. Don't worry about the bus. My car's out of the shop. I'll give you a ride. We can talk on the way home. I don't want to be alone in a car with him right now, but what could I possibly say to get out of it? Okay, then, thanks. Brad has an SUV, and once he's pushed the seats down, my bike fits easily inside. I climb into shotgun, throwing my backpack in the space by my feet. So, he says, once he's pulled out of the parking lot and onto the street. He knows the apartment complex where I live, so I don't have to give him directions. I just wanted to check in with you, see how things are going. I know you have a lot going on right now. Things are fine, I say. Geez, Nick, he chuckles. Getting information out of you is like pulling teeth. How's the community service going? Yeah, it's not bad, because this is safe territory, and I want to stay in it, I elaborate. It can be fun, actually. I like being with the animals. They're less complicated than humans. Good, good. But he sounds distracted. And what about all the legal stuff? I know you had a court date at some point. That happened yet? Shit, he's right. I do have that coming up. I need to find out when. Not yet. For a few minutes, we drive in silence. You must be busy, though, he says. Between all that and work, do you have time for anything else? What about what we talked about last week? Are you still looking into Casey's disappearance? Questions and accusations churn inside my chest. But until I can confront him, they'll be trapped there like moths with frenzied wings. I need time to process, to dig deeper, to talk through everything with Jenna so I have her calm and analytical mind to balance my own frenetic one. Not really, I say. Like you said, I have a lot going on. That's too bad. Another long beat of silence. And what about the Perkins girl? The one you told me you talked to. What's her name again? His voice is oh so casual. Who, Lauren? That's it. Did you ever talk to her after that first time? No. If Brad was the one who threatened Lauren, I'm not about to put a target on her back by letting him know it didn't work. After we talked that one time, I reached out again over Facebook, but she never got back to me. I don't want to push it. He turns into my apartment complex. Well, she probably told you everything she had to say the first time anyway. Probably. By the way, do you remember which building I'm in? He's driven me home a handful of times since my license was suspended. But my complex is huge, and I pray that I don't believe in that he's forgotten. I'm trying to hang on to my belief that he has nothing to do with any of this, but the truth is I don't know what he's capable of. If he doesn't remember my building number, I'll give him a fake one and bike from there. Of course I do, he said. This thing's a steel trap. He taps a finger to his temple as he navigates to my building and puts the car in park. I even remember which apartment you're in. That one right there. He leans over to me to gesture at it. And I turn my head to look. He's pointing straight at my front door. It's only when I'm in my apartment with the deadbolt locked behind me that I can exhale. I walk to the kitchen and twist off the top of a bottle of wine. I pour myself a glass, take a sip, then top it off, replaying the drive home with Brad in my mind, trying to see it objectively. But I'm at war with myself, defensiveness and suspicion clawing their way over each other like rabid animals. Did Brad instigate that conversation to check on my emotional well-being, or is he keeping tabs on my progress in the investigation? Did he bring up Lauren out of innocent curiosity or because he was trying to see if his message had gotten through to her? And most unnerving of all was that joke about his mind being a steel trap, just Brad being Brad, with his lame attempt at humor. Or was it a reminder that he knows where I live? If I could just understand what happened between him and Casey that summer, I could prove he had nothing to do with her going missing. But how? Where do I start? As I gaze into my glass of wine, I realize with a jolt that I'm supposed to be at my weekly AA meeting right now. I was supposed to go after work today, but Brad wiped it from my mind. Shit, I'm going to have to find another meeting this week so I don't break my probation. At the thought of AA, my mind flashes, as it always does, to the accident that put me there, and that's when it hits me, an idea of where to go next. It's a long shot, I know, but at this point, it's all I've got. Chapter 22. After the police found my sister's car on the side of the road and declared it a crime scene, They taped it off, investigated it, and a mere day and a half later, they packed everything up and told us the car was ours again. They seemed to think they were doing my family a favor, expediting the process so we could have the vehicle back. What they didn't understand was that none of us would be able to drive it ever again. My mom wanted to sell it, but my dad put his foot down. Casey would need something to drive when she came back. I wasn't going to drive around the crime scene of my sister's abduction, so I took every penny I've ever made and bought the world's cheapest car on Craigslist. To free up space in the garage for it, my dad got a storage unit to store Casey's old car, and that's where it's been ever since. That car, I realize, is at the center of everything. It was the last place Casey was before she was taken, and apparently it was where she and Brad hooked up on their lunch breaks. The police combed through it years ago, but what if they missed something? It's a little before 9 in the morning when I pedal up to the storage facility on my bike. Last night, I called my dad to ask how to get into our unit, inventing a feeble lie about wanting to store some boxes. He pretended to believe me, then tracked down the two codes I needed. I enter the first into the box by the gate. It shutters open and I pedal through. The facility is small, with no more than 40 or so units, and I find ours easily. I enter the second code into the lockbox, use the key inside to unlock the metal door, then tug it open. And there it is, our old car. It's a black Honda Civic, with the one bumper sticker Casey snuck onto the back before our mom saw and told us not to put on any more. It was tacky, she said, and would decrease the resale value. The sticker is big and white, stark against the dark metal, printed with that song lyric Casey loved so much. We are not two, we are one. The unit is just big enough for me to walk around the car, open the driver's side door, and slip into that old familiar seat. The air inside is sweltering. Suddenly, I feel as if I'm back in the summer of 2012, on my way to pick Casey up from the record store and drive us home with the stereo blaring and the windows down. But just as longing starts to fill my chest, I replace it with numbness. I came here to investigate. I don't want to feel. Looking around the dark interior, I find the key nestled in the cup holder. I turn it in the ignition, but the engine only kicks over a few times. In the foot space on the passenger side, I see a smattering of receipts, a tube of lip gloss. I envision Casey on the night she was taken, running the little brush over her lips, checking her reflection in the overhead mirror. I reach for it, imagining the ghost of my sister's hands. The whorls of her old fingerprints interweaving with my new ones. Stop, I say aloud. I pull from my backpack one of the plastic bags I brought to collect everything I found. Toss the lip gloss in unceremoniously, then grab the receipts. The first is from Wendy's, the price of a couple Frosties. The next is from Sonic. The next from a gas station. I look at the dates, study the prices, but I feel like an idiot. These aren't clues. These are meaningless slips of paper. I twist in my seat to look into the back and spot the big black CD case where Casey and I used to store our music. No way, I breathe, reaching for it. Once we were in high school, we were mainly using our iPods and those tape adapters, but every once in a while, we'd pull out this binder and play some of our old stuff. I tug the binder onto my lap and unzip it. At the first page of CDs, I can't help but laugh. There's The Killers, Destiny's Child, Green Day, Spice Girls. I think back to our middle school years, to this 1 month of time when Casey and I played Wannabe from the CD player in her room on repeat every day until we knew every word. I flip through the binder, each subsequent album dredging up a new memory. Casey and me riding our bikes singing We Go Together from Greece as we pedaled around the neighborhood. Casey and me sunbathing in the backyard, holding invisible microphones while we shouted the Backstreet Boys. I want it that way. Casey and me painting our toenails in her room, dancing to Semi-Charmed Life by Third Eye Blind. Casey and me, Casey and me, Casey and me. Finally, I get to the end and the golden bubble of memory pops. Casey is gone. I am alone. Suddenly, the car seems to shrink around me and I buzz with the need to get out of there. I shove the binder into my backpack, crawl over the center console, and dig around the back seats. I find some loose bits of paper, an old bottle of nail polish, the liquid crusted around the edge. I chuck it all into the plastic bag, then clamber back into the driver's seat where I pull out my phone and photograph the entirety of the car's interior, the seats, the dash, the roof, the floors. When I'm done, I glance at the time on my phone and groan. This took longer than I thought, and now I only have 30 minutes to get to work. 30 minutes till I have to pretend Brad is my family friend, an amiable boss instead of what he really is, a lying, cheating prick. I'm home from work and finishing one of Sandy's brownies when there's a knock on my front door. It makes me jump, even though I know it's Jenna. It's been 3.5 days since we saw each other, and although I'm no closer to understanding how Brad fits into what happened to our sisters, she's given me the time I ask for. I've been dreading this all day. I know she's going to push for us to talk to Brad or to go to police, but I'm still not ready for either. The thought of what he did turns my stomach, and I want to punch him in the face so badly today at work. My fingers twitched with it, but I can't get myself to believe he's a killer. You've been okay, Jenna says, once we're settled into my living room, she on the couch, me on the floor. You still haven't gotten any threats, right? No one's approached you or sent you any messages or anything. I shake my head. I would have told you if they had. You? No. And same. I hope that means whoever got to Lauren doesn't know she talked to us again. Just as I'm feeling grateful, she said whoever instead of Brad, she adds, have you spent any time looking into him? Brad, I mean. I searched around our old car this morning, I say. The one Casey was driving the night she was taken. The one she and Brad, you know. It hasn't been touched since that day, and there was a ton of stuff in it. I brought it all home to go through. I didn't realize you guys still had it, Jenna says. Jules's car was so old when it died, we never brought it home from the impound lot. I can help you go through whatever you found. Thanks, I say. I've been thinking more about the alibi Lauren told us, too, that Brad and his family were out of town when Casey went missing. I didn't realize it at first, but I know where they were. They have a reunion at their lake house the same time every summer in August. I've heard about it for years. They have dozens of people crammed into a handful of houses for almost a week. The alibi holds up. Brad couldn't have left in the middle of all that without someone noticing. Where's their lake house? Jenna says. On Niona Lake, near Macy, if you know where that is. I've been there many times. It's where our two families used to vacation together. I looked up the drive Brad would have had to do if he'd taken Casey. It's 3 hours from Niona to Grand Rapids, and he would have had to do it twice in one night to make it back unnoticed. That's 6 hours. That is pretty far, she says. Exactly. I said, it's far, Nick. Not impossible. But now I'm on a roll. Where did Jules go missing again? I know the date is somewhere in the back of my mind, but it isn't branded into my memory the way August 17 is. August 4th. Hang on. I pull out my phone and open my calendar app. At the top, I navigate from the month display to the year, scroll all the way back to 2012, and find August 4. That was the first weekend of August. Yeah, Jenna says. So, my dad goes on a fishing trip with Brad the first weekend of August every year. They have for decades, since before I was born. Where do they go? Same as the reunion, the Andrews's place in Niona Lake. When Jules was taken, Brad would have been over an hour away. I sit up onto my heels. This is the evidence I've been looking for. Hang on, Jenna says. Are you sure they went that weekend? I mean, what are the odds they'd go the exact time, the exact same weekend every year? They have it blocked off. Always have. My dad used to joke about it. It's the one non-negotiable he ever had. My voice is getting louder, faster. Finally, I feel as if the evidence is lining up with what I've known to be true all along. Slow down, she says. You said this lake house is only an hour outside town? That's hardly ironclad proof of anything. Jules was taken in the middle of the night. He could have left the lake, driven to Mishawaka, killed her, and come back. This concludes our reading of The Missing Half by Ashley Flowers with Alex Keister, Bantam Books publisher. I hope you have enjoyed this book selection and will join us again. My name is Arlen.
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2: Weather for this evening, clouds with scattered thunderstorms and showers, a low of 58. For tomorrow, rain and showers earlier in the day, followed by clear skies and sunshine in the evening, a high of 70. 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

0: Hello, coming up on the newsroom at 3 o'clock GMT. It is very much not a final deal, but Donald Trump and the Iranian president have signed a memorandum of understanding as a first step to end their conflict. We look at the stumbling blocks.
1: After this 60 days of negotiation, the Iranians are saying they will impose a toll on ships using the strait. And that is something that has never happened before. And that is something that nobody across the world will want.
0: Later in the programme.
2: The optimal way of doing the surgery is you do the separation whilst causing no trauma to the brains. And this technique essentially allows us to do that.
0: How AI helped the survival chances of two conjoined twins. All that and they came from Britain but conquered America in the 50s.
3: God bless the mister who comes between me and my sister.
0: Now, the last of the Beverly sisters has died at the age of 99. Well, coming up after this bulletin.
4: BBC News at Govinda Gill. The White House has confirmed that President Trump has signed the Memorandum of Understanding, which could be a first step to end the war with Iran. An official said the agreement was signed by both sides remotely and was now in effect. Our North America correspondent Thomas Morgan explains.
5: President Trump has always maintained that any new deal would prevent Iran from developing nuclear weapons, and the memorandum says Tehran will reaffirm that commitment. But there are discrepancies in what Mr. Trump said would be part of the agreement and what US officials say is written down. Freight will once again flow freely through the Strait of Hormuz, but after the 60-day negotiation period, there is the possibility that ships could be charged by Iran, something that's never happened before. The US leader said it was fake news that America would grant Iran a $300 billion reconstruction fund. But this is also in the text.
4: Earlier, President Trump defended the possible deal with Tehran, calling it historic. But there have been criticism from some Republican senators. Our State Department correspondent Tom Bateman is in Washington.
6: Democrats here on Capitol Hill, where I am, are saying this is an abrogation of U.S. foreign policy. It's far weaker than the Obama deal that President Trump tore up and pulled the United States out of. The key question is going to be about how Republicans receive this. And I think there are some clauses in there that they're not going to like at all, including a $300 billion fund. So that is immediate access to funding of their own revenue that the Iranians were finding hard to do before the war. So the critics of this agreement will argue that President Trump has gone to war and left the Americans in a weaker position than they were before he started it.
4: All the detainees at a notorious immigration detention center in the U.S. state of Florida, dubbed Alligator Alcatraz, have been removed to other facilities. The Department of Homeland Security said it was because of safety concerns ahead of the hurricane season. Here's Thomas Beaker.
7: The detention center in the heart of the alligator-filled swamps of the Everglades has been praised by President Trump for its harsh conditions. Critics say it's a cruel and demeaning facility. Detainees describe poor conditions, including toilets that don't flush, worms in the food, and mosquitoes everywhere. Less than a year in operation, it now sits empty. Amid bad headlines for the authorities, immigration lawyers and civil liberties groups had from the start promised to go ahead with legal action to ensure its permanent closure.
4: Ukrainian officials say the capital, Kyiv, is under Russian attack. Witnesses on the ground reported the sound of missiles and powerful explosions in the city, with people running towards shelters. There are no immediate reports of casualties. Airstrike alerts have been issued across Ukraine. World news from the BBC. Brazilian police say they've arrested an alleged financial operator for the Venezuelan criminal group Tren de Aragua. Video footage showed the unnamed suspect being escorted by officers through Rio de Janeiro's Galeão International Airport after his capture in the north of Rio State. Warren Bull reports.
8: Police say the captured suspect laundered illicit funds for the group and had allegedly moved approximately $60 million in crypto assets over the past year. Investigators say he acted as a link between Tren de Aragua members and possible connections with the Comando Vermelho, or Red Command, criminal group in Brazil. His arrest comes only days after the group's leader, Nino Guerrero, was killed in a joint operation coordinated by the US and Venezuela's interim government.
4: The former U.S. child actor Davy Chase has died in a Los Angeles hospital from sepsis following a bout of meningitis. She was 35. Chase was best known for voicing Lilo in Disney's animated comedy drama Lilo and Stitch. She also portrayed the ghost in the 2002 horror film The Ring. Archaeologists in Britain believe they found a precursor to Stonehenge just 5 kilometres from the prehistoric monument. They say two holes in the ground may have held wooden posts that were aligned to mark the movements of the sun on the summer and winter solstices, as the huge monoliths at Stonehenge are. A shark in Papua New Guinea that can walk with most of its body out of the water has been identified as a new species. Locals have long been aware of the shark, which use their pectoral fins like legs to move across reef flats at low tide. DNA tests by researchers have confirmed that it is distinct from the other 9 species of walking shark already known to science. All of them are found in Australia and Papua New Guinea. BBC News.
0: Thanks very much. You're listening to the newsroom from the BBC World Service with me, Nick Miles. After nearly 4 months of on-off conflict, a US blockade of Iranian ports and Tehran's virtual barricade across the Strait of Hormuz, everybody is feeling the economic pain. Could we now have seen the moment to relieve the tension and end the war? Well, on Wednesday, at a candlelit dinner in the Palace of Versailles outside Paris, on the sidelines of a G7 conference, Donald Trump signed a memorandum of understanding to end the war. The same document was endorsed by the Iranian president in Tehran. In it, Iran agrees to dilute its enriched uranium in return for large-scale economic relief. So what more is the US president looking to get out of this agreement with Iran? It's a question I put to our US correspondent, Thomas Morgan, who's in Washington.
1: Donald Trump has said from the start, really, that one of the reasons that he entered into this conflict over 100 days ago was to make sure that Iran wasn't able to build any nuclear weapons. And he is confident that has come out from this deal. I mean, it has been said in this memorandum, it is written there, so we understand that that won't happen. But I think there are many question marks still with some of what's been written down in this text. I think the two main issues that some Democrats and some actually Republicans have also questioned about this memorandum of understanding surrounds the future of the Strait of Hormuz and also potential money that could be given to Iran for a reconstruction fund. Now, Donald Trump has vehemently denied the fact that the US would give towards a reconstruction fund, but written in this text, we've been told in a briefing by US officials, is exactly that. If Iran adheres to what's in the agreement, the US would give them that sum of money to help reconstruct the country. And when it comes to the Strait of Hormuz, yes, everything is reopened now as it once was before this conflict. However, after this 60 days of negotiation in where they'll discuss in more detail what happens to some of the uranium that Iran has, the situation around the Strait of Hormuz is still up for debate, i.e. the Iranians are saying they will impose a toll on ships using the strait, and that is something that has never happened before, and that is something that nobody across the world will want, certainly not many of the Americans that have been coming out criticizing this deal.
0: And you mentioned criticism from some of Donald Trump's close allies. Will that concern the president at the moment?
1: Well, I think for him, he was under pressure, really, to get this deal done in some form. This was a conflict that was resoundedly across the US found unfavorable by so much of the public, and even more so at a time when inflation is rising at its fastest rate for 3 years, and also then, obviously, gas, oil, petrol, diesel prices skyrocketing because of the strait being closed, a key conduit for 20% of the world's oil and liquefied gas. So he was under public pressure back here, though he has never kind of really shown that, really. But I think he was growing increasingly frustrating over the last week with conflicts between Israel and Hezbollah in South Lebanon and tit-for-tat between his US blockade and Iran, really. So he really needed to get it done. And he will look at this as a victory, even though he is being questioned by some from his own party back at home.
0: That's Thomas Morgan. So how is this deal being viewed by Tehran? Kashyar Jonaidi is from our Persian service and he's based in the US.
9: Well, Mohammad Baghir Ghalibov, the Iranian parliament speaker and chief negotiator, went on state TV Wednesday night to defend the agreement. And he claimed that Iran was the victor here and the United States and Israel had lost the war. He said that Iran managed to have Lebanon being included in the Memorandum of Understanding, which he considered a great achievement for Iran. And he also said that if the Americans refrain from their commitments, then Iran's ready to get involved in another war if the Americans want to fight.
0: And a lot, of course, could change during the negotiations, this initial 60-day period, which has already started. But what are Iran's red lines on this? What's it prepared to give up?
9: Well, these 60 days are going to be a very difficult period for both sides. Let's not forget the original nuclear deal during Obama was negotiated over 20 months. And Iran is still insisting on its red lines, including Iran somehow managed to get this commitment from the Americans that the highly enriched uranium Iran holds will be diluted on Iranian soil and destroyed on Iranian soil. The Americans were insisting that that should be shipped out of Iran. But some other obstacles remain regarding Iran's nuclear program, and that is Iran's insisting that it wants to do enrichment. The United States is against any level of enrichment in Iran. This was something that has to be negotiated. Then there is the question of Iran's missiles, Iran's proxies, but more importantly, the question of the future of the Strait of Hormuz. President Trump is insisting that Hormuz will be open to all maritime traffic without paying any kind of fees or any kind of levies. But Iran, the Iranian parliament speaker, Ghalibov, today said that the initial 60 days where the negotiations are taking place, no fees will be collected from the passing ships. But then Iran and Oman will find a formulation with the help of the other Persian Gulf states to impose levies on ships that pass through the Strait of Hormuz, because Iran and Oman, as the coastal nations, have to invest in the security of naval transportation throughout the Strait of Hormuz.
0: That was Kashaya Jonaidi. It was, of course, Israel's Prime Minister Benjamin Netanyahu who helped convince Donald Trump to go to war with Iran in the first place. But there's been no reaction from him since this deal was signed between Washington and Tehran. Part of the agreement calls for an end to military operations on all fronts, including in Lebanon. And that is causing concern amongst many Israelis. From Jerusalem, here's Lucy Williamson.
10: Israel's conflict with Hezbollah in Lebanon could test the U.S. ceasefire with Iran and the U.S.-Israeli alliance. Donald Trump agreed to end this conflict and to respect Lebanon's territorial integrity, but Israeli strikes and Israeli occupation continued, with five Israeli soldiers injured in Hezbollah drone attacks. Donald Trump has frequently insulted and humiliated Netanyahu, saying he does what he's told. But Israelis from the far right to the liberal left say on this he shouldn't.
11: They think that Netanyahu should do exactly what he wants to do and not be like harassed by Donald Trump.
12: We would like to protect our country from other terror activities.
13: Netanyahu has no choice. He is not able to give Trump everything he wants, because we have to stay living here. We have to survive.
10: Israel's UN ambassador, a close ally of Netanyahu, has described the ceasefire deal as very bad for Israel. And both Netanyahu's political rivals and allies are piling on the pressure, calling on him to defy Donald Trump and continue fighting Hezbollah.
14: We must destroy Hezbollah army capacity before anyone tells us that there is a ceasefire. We will have to protect ourselves. They still attacked us. They still build capacity to attack us. And that's something we cannot live quietly with.
10: Israel's prime minister has staked his political future on this war. The U.S. and Iran will now begin negotiations over Iran's nuclear program. Netanyahu will want to influence those discussions. With his hotline to Washington gone cold, he'll be looking for a way to do it.
0: Lucy Williamson reporting. You're listening to the newsroom from the BBC World Service. Now, we are a week into the Men's Football World Cup, where 48 teams are fighting it out to get through to the next round. There's been disappointment for one of the favourites, but in their first game of the tournament, England secured a 4-2 victory in a really exciting game against Croatia. BBC Sportsworld presenter Lee James has been watching all the action, and he joins me now live from Toronto. Lee, I can see at the moment Colombia are playing Uzbekistan, and they're 1-0 up. Colombia are 1-0 up against Uzbekistan. Entertaining game, they're end-to-end stuff. Earlier, you were watching the Ghana-Panama game. Ghana would have been the favourites for that, but they only squeaked through, didn't they?
15: Yes, they did. Not quite as end-to-end in the game I've been watching in Toronto. We have now witnessed all of the 48 teams take part in this World Cup, and it was Ghana who left it very late in their match. They scored in the 95th minute, and it was the young man, the 20-year-old, Caleb Yerenchi, who came to their rescue. He's considered to be one of the big hopes for the team. He's even talked about as being the next Michael Essien, one of the legends of Ghanaian football. Well, he came and delivered when it mattered. Very late on in a game that Panama had dominated in the first half especially. Ghana grew into the game, and they'll be mightily relieved they got that victory. But it is harsh on Panama. They're only playing their fourth ever World Cup match. They were looking for their first ever point. They were denied, but it's Ghana who move on to face England next in Boston next Tuesday.
0: Well, yes, I was going to say, England and Croatia are perhaps the favourites in that group. Do you think England have got enough to get past both Ghana and Panama?
15: It would appear so from what I've seen tonight in Toronto, and especially after England's opening 4-2 win. That mixture of thrilling attacking football, a little bit of defensive frailty as well, but in Harry Kane, who's now scored a remarkable 81 goals in 115 internationals. He scored twice, including that retaken penalty against Croatia. But of course, when Kane had scored twice, Croatia twice got back on level terms. So it was a thrilling game for England. One of the standout matches, I think, actually, of this first round in the group stage. So there will be concerns for England's opponents at the way they've scored, the attacking threat that they have, but some vulnerability there as well. But they should have enough for Ghana and Panama, the next two opponents.
0: Lee, interestingly, two of the big guns, if you like, of football, Spain and Portugal, were both held to draws by African opposition. Do you think African nations are being underestimated in this tournament?
15: Well, they have 10 teams in the tournament, Nick. It's the highest ever number in this enlarged World Cup. And I think most of them have really held their own, including the Democratic Republic of Congo side, who drew with Portugal in that game. You mentioned João Neves had opened the scoring for Portugal, but it was Joan Bissa who was left unmarked to score deep into added time in the first half. It was DR Congo's first World Cup goal. Only their second ever appearance in the finals. Previously, when they were known as Zaire in 1974, they lost all three of their matches by an aggregate score of 14-0. They've vastly improved since then, of course, and after 52 years, have certainly made their mark on the world stage, as did Cap Verde as well in that goalless draw with Spain, one of the big results of this first round. The third smallest country in terms of population to qualify for a World Cup, hold the mighty Spain to that goalless draw. So I certainly think the African sides, including Ivory Coast, who beat Ecuador, have certainly punched above their weight.
0: Thanks, Lee. Lee James there. Still about 33 minutes to go in Colombia, Uzbekistan. Colombia still 1-0 up. You can go and watch that now, Lee. Now, since the end of the Second World War, Japan has been known for its pacifist stance. Article 9 of its constitution specifically outlaws war as a means to settle international disputes. But in recent years, there has been a shift as the country says it needs to adapt to increasing tensions and adapt to them in the region, including with China. The country's defense minister, Shinjiro Kozumi, says the strengthening of the country's military capabilities is critical to prevent war. He's been speaking to our Japan correspondent, Kurumi Mori, in Tokyo.
16: I sat down with Defense Minister Koizumi at his office hours ago in Tokyo, and he stressed to me several times over the interview just how critical, how important it is for Japan to ramp up its defense capabilities to prevent conflict and not provoke it. So this is not Japan trying to enter anything. It is, he says, to defend itself, especially given the security environment that has changed dramatically in the past 80 years since the end of the Second World War. The ministry issues an annual white paper

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1: Yen. That basically means it's approaching that 2% target, more in line with other Western countries. But the newer bit I think we should be paying attention to actually is the April change that Prime Minister Sanae Takaichi announced about the change in policy of governing defense exports, basically eliminating restrictions on sales of lethal weapons and other defense equipment to Japan's closest security partners that it has agreements with. So the defense minister spoke to me about the recent changes in this decades-old ban.
2: We can now transfer defense equipment overseas. Australia has selected Japanese warships. Discussions are underway with the Philippines for used destroyers from Japan's maritime self-defense force. We are in deep talks with Indonesia, and New Zealand has also showed interest in acquiring Japanese destroyers.
3: And briefly, Kurumi, what does the public make of this? Is it split on whether or not it should be more militarized?
1: Yeah, you know, Article 9 is a key point that everybody is talking about, because on one hand, you have a lot of people who saw the bad effects of the war and want to keep the identity of the pacifist constitution. On the other hand, other people are seeing reasons about the changing environment and the necessity for upping defense.
3: That was Kurumi Morio in Tokyo. Now, the 93 standing stones at Stonehenge, the Neolithic site in southern England, draw in thousands of tourists and a few pagan worshippers from around the world every year. But what came before those ancient megaliths were dragged and rolled into place? Well, archaeologists believe that they've now discovered an earlier version of Stonehenge just a few kilometres away. Here's our science editor, Rebecca Morell.
4: Stonehenge was built to mark the movements of the sun. The huge stones were placed precisely to line up with the sunrise on the summer solstice and sunset on the winter solstice. The discovery in the nearby village of Fulford was a much more simple construction. All that's left of it are two pits in the ground, about 120 metres apart, which archaeologists believe held large wooden posts. The holes were discovered about 10 years ago, but a new analysis examining how the posts were positioned with a reconstruction of the ancient landscape, sky and horizon reveals that they accurately lined up with the sun on the solstices. Phil Harding from Wessex Archaeology discovered the holes.
5: Two post pits tell me more about the people 5,000 years ago. This tells me about the whole community. This tells me about how they were thinking, how they were behaving, how they were revering the heavens and how important all that was. It tells them so much more about Neolithic society. It's not something you can hold in your hand, but it really is a find.
4: Artifacts found near the pits, including pottery, flint tools and animal bone, suggest prehistoric people gathered at the site in the same way as they later did at Stonehenge.
3: Rebecca Morell. Three-year-old twins, Mercy and Goodness, are at home and able to watch each other as they play together. But that wasn't always possible because the girls from Nigeria were born conjoined at the head. They were only separated after a long surgical procedure with the help of AI technology that blends the physical world with interactive 3D graphics. The BBC's Ruby Gleason spent time with the surgeon who carried out what is a very high-risk operation to separate them in Abu Dhabi.
6: Originally from Nigeria, twin girls Mercy and Goodness were born conjoined by the head, a rare and life-threatening condition. For the first year and a half of their lives, they'd never seen each other face to face. But that all changed when they were separated last January with the help of cutting-edge AI, led by paediatric neurosurgeon Professor Awais Jalani from Great Ormond Street Hospital. I spent time with him as he prepared for the final stage of the operation.
7: Mercy and Goodness is what we classify as a total vertical craniopagus, which essentially means they are longitudinal. The heads are joined top on and their feet are away from each other. So it's quite a complex way of being conjoined. So what you then do is you do the separation of the brain and the blood vessels, then you try and expand the skin, and once you feel you have enough expansion, then you do the separation. And

0: So, where does the AI come in?
1: The technology that we have now, the augmented reality, mixed reality technology, it really takes it to the next level where you don't have to do a lot of that 3D processing in your head. It is done for you, and you can have those 3D images either suspended in space or superimposed onto the children that you're operating. It just makes your understanding of the whole anatomy and the problem so much more accurate. When you're doing the separation of conjoined twins, at certain points you have their entire brain surface exposed on the surgical table, and the potential for causing injury to the brain is there, and we've had that with our previous cases. The optimal way of doing the surgery is you do the separation whilst causing no trauma to the brains, and this technique essentially allows us to do that.
2: From the start, we've called Goodness Twin 1 and Mercy Twin 2, correct?
0: Okay. Months of planning. Every move choreographed.
3: For cranial papillary separation, stage 4.
4: You can see them taking the plates out there.
5: Yeah, the screws coming off.
0: And then, at last, it happens.
2: Happy, sign out.
0: Mercy and Goodness, after 19 months of life together, finally separated.
2: Yeah. Okay, well done.
6: I'm so, so happy.
0: 6 months on, and the girls are on a long road to recovery. It's not been without complications, but the family are living a life that once seemed impossible.
7: Before, they're conjoined, they can't be able to crawl, they can't be able to sit, they can't be able to stand up by themselves. But now I thank God, they work without supporting, working by themselves.
8: You can see how happy they are, can't you?
7: Yeah, very happy, very, very happy. The way they are looking at you, they're really happy.
9: He's very happy indeed. And finally.
10: God bless the mister who comes between me and my sister. And Lord.
9: One of those is Teddy Beverley, the last surviving member of the Beverley Sisters. She's died at the age of 99. But the British trio, also comprising our twin sisters, Joy and Babs, rose to fame in the 1950s. That song we just heard, Sisters, composed by Irving Berlin, was a huge hit. Bing Crosby and Danny Kaye even sang a spoof version of it in the film White Christmas. The Beverley Sisters were the first female group from abroad to make it big in America. Their sound was Britain's answer to the US's Andrews Sisters. The journalist Spencer Lee told us more about why the Beverley Sisters were so popular.
11: Well, they were just so wholesome and people just loved them at the time. They looked so good. They were all together. If you interviewed them, for example, they would finish each other's sentences, and they were like that on stage too. It was like a whole continuous performance. And they picked very good songs. And every Christmas they had a Christmas hit. I saw Mama Christening, Santa Claus, Little Drummer Boy, Little Donkey. They did so many BBC shows. They were always wanted by people like Bob Hope when they were touring. But they did have a bit of an edge to them as well. In fact, in 1953, they had a record that was banned that was called We Have to Be So Careful, which was about what you couldn't say on the BBC.
9: Spencer Lee. And that is it for this edition of the programme. Thanks for listening. Goodbye.
10: Me and my man.
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0: This is the BBC World Service, and coming up after the news, the global story. If you were offered tens of thousands of dollars in interest-free loans in exchange for having children, would you do it? That's the offer from the government of Hungary in an effort to confront the country's chronic underpopulation. But do any of these policies actually work? Join me, Tristan Redman, in 2 minutes.
1: BBC News with Nick Miles. Pakistan says the deal, which could be a first step to end the war between the United States and Iran, will come into effect immediately. Prime Minister Shahbaz Sharif said as a first step, Iran would instantly reopen the Strait of Hormuz and the US blockade of Iranian ports would end. President Trump said he'd signed the framework deal remotely. Ukrainian officials say the capital, Kyiv, has come under Russian attack. Witnesses on the ground reported the sound of missiles and powerful explosions in the city. All the detainees at an immigration detention center in Florida have been moved to other facilities. The Department of Homeland Security said the transfer from the so-called Alligator Alcatraz was carried out but because of safety concerns ahead of the Atlantic hurricane season. Researchers have told the BBC that the latest public version of the artificial intelligence tool ChatGPT can be made to generate sexualized images or scenes of graphic violence with a simple prompt. The British AI security startup said it had only slightly altered a widely shared instruction. Japan's defense minister says strengthening the country's military capabilities is critical to prevent war in the region. Shinjiro Koizumi said Japan needed to adapt to the increasingly tense region in order to maintain peace. Archaeologists in Britain believe they found a 5,000-year-old precursor to Stone Age, to Stonehenge, near the monument itself. They say two holes in the ground may have held wooden posts that were aligned to mark the movements of the sun on the summer and winter solstices, as the huge monoliths at Stonehenge are. In football, the Democratic Republic of Congo have earned their first ever World Cup point with a 1-1 draw against Portugal in Houston. Ghana beat Panama with a last-minute goal. And earlier, Harry Kane scored 2 as England beat Croatia. BBC News.
0: If you were offered tens of thousands of dollars in interest-free loans and subsidies in exchange for having children, would you do it?
2: A tempting offer. Well, that is the offer the government of Hungary has been making in an effort to confront the country's chronic underpopulation. After taking power 16 years ago, the country's then prime minister, the ultra-conservative Viktor Orban, introduced a slate of aggressive policies to encourage more people to have babies because Hungary's population was shrinking.
0: And it's not just Hungary. Fertility rates have been falling around the world for years now. And plenty of countries have been trying policies similar to Hungary's. But do any of them actually work? Or are declining fertility rates an inescapable symptom of being a developed nation in the 21st century? From the BBC, I'm Tristan Redman in London.
2: And I'm Asma Khalid in Washington, D.C. And today on The Global Story, why are people having fewer babies? And will anything make them have more?
0: Stephanie Hegarty, so great to have you back on the show.
3: Great to be back. Thanks for having me.
2: Yeah, it's
0: welcome.
2: A pleasure. I wasn't on with you last time, so thanks. It's really nice to be able to speak.
0: So to get into this story about fertility rates and demographic changes, Asma and I brought back friend of the show, Stephanie Hegarty, the BBC's global population correspondent. Now, Stephanie's been reporting this story on the ground in Hungary. And I began by showing Stephanie and Asma a very interesting photo that I encountered. It's of a Hungarian government billboard, and it features a beautiful couple looking quite cozy together. And in Hungarian, the billboard reads, "Support for young, married, expectant parents, action plan for family protection." But it's not so much what's written on the billboard that interested me. Now, this is a question for both of you, Asma and Stephanie.
2: It's a test. Yes.
0: Do you recognize the couple in the picture?
3: No.
0: Asma?
2: No. I mean, they looked a bit like that for a second. There was that meme off that you saw that went around everywhere.
3: Oh, Yeah.
4: Do you know that meme where it's like...
3: The guy who's checking out some other girl.
4: Yes, yeah, yeah. Am I right, Tristan?
5: Very good,
4: Asma. Wow. Really?
3: That is some good meme knowledge. What do they call this guy again? There's a name for
5: They're called distracted boyfriend or guy looking at another girl.
4: So for
5: listeners, this is the famous meme that you're likely to have seen a lot on social media, where there's a couple walking down the road and the guy in the couple is turning around and checking out another woman in a red top who's just walked past. Now, so what we're seeing in the Hungarian billboard is actually... not the girl that the guy is checking out, but his actual girlfriend.
4: Yeah, I was wondering which girl. Yeah, let's go back to that for a sec.
5: Sitting on a sofa and they're having a cuddly moment and they're looking very happy and they're promoting why it's good to have kids in Hungary. So my question to both of you, given that this couple are arguably the couple on planet Earth who maybe have famously some tension in their relationship, do you think you would advise them to have a family together?
3: Maybe they've been through a lot of therapy and worked through their issues. Who knows?
5: What do you think?
4: Who am I to judge?
3: Exactly.
5: That was some very good fence sitting there, Asma. Well done. Well, this takes us to the main meat and veg of what we're here to talk about today. Attempts by the Hungarian government to get people to have more babies. Now, Hungary is a particular example of a country in the developed world. There are many which have declining birth rates. But Hungary is a particularly intriguing case study, and you've been reporting on it, Stephanie. Why is Hungary so interesting in this story?
3: So I went to Hungary because, not only because they have this fascinating example of what happens when you try to throw a lot of money at this issue of fertility decline, but also because the BBC World Service is launching a new Hungarian service. So a platform in Hungarian for a Hungarian audience that will look at news, politics, but also society and culture. So Hungary in 2010, when Viktor Orban came into power, he embarked on these really ambitious pronatalist policies. So policies to convince people to have more children. And he threw a huge amount of money at the problem, probably arguably more than any other country in the world. It was 4-5% of GDP, billions every year. And it was a whole array of policies to try and convince people to have babies. And there is an upfront payment, which is quite a lot of money that couples can get. It's about $35,000 that couples can get when they promise to have children, and they have to have them within the next 5 years. Then there's tax breaks that increase with every child that you have. There's really generous maternity pay. You can take 3 years off work and still get paid if you decide to go back to work early.
4: 3 years off work.
3: Yeah, that will be stunning for Americans, I imagine.
4: Yes. You're lucky if you get 5 months, and that's extraordinarily generous.
3: But then you can also get mortgage subsidies, subsidies to help renovate your home, to buy a bigger car. They also increased the number of childcare places across the country quite dramatically. So there was really wide range of help, and a lot of it financial for young couples once they promised and once they delivered on that promise to have more kids.
4: Are these policies available across the board, regardless of your income, regardless of your marital status even?
3: No, these policies were designed only for married couples, only for heterosexual couples, and designed in such a way that they're only available to people in the formal job market, and the informal job market is, I think, just under 15%, so pretty big in Hungary.
4: Oh, wow.
3: And they're also tied to income. So the richer you are, the better you're going to fare in all of this.
4: Hmm.
3: So all of these were initiatives by Viktor Orban, and he was quite upfront when announcing this, and his government was quite upfront that the objective was to have Hungarian babies.
6: We are living in times when there are fewer and fewer children born in Europe.
3: Rather than supplement the population with immigrants.
6: For the West, the answer to that challenge is immigration. For every missing child, there should be one coming in, and then the numbers will be fine.
3: Fertility is declining in most of Western Europe, in the US, but our populations on the whole continue to grow, partly because of immigration.
6: But we do not need numbers. We need Hungarian children.
3: Viktor Orban was very clear. He said from the off, we want to get our replacement rate back to the level where we can naturally replace our population ourselves without having to bring people in from abroad.
4: Stephanie, when we look at government initiatives to boost having babies, this is happening in the context of a number of countries seeing fertility rates decline. Here in the United States, for example, the fertility rate is 1.6 births per woman. We've heard a lot about the need for people to have a certain number of children in order to keep the population at a steady rate, to replace the population. What does that mean?
3: So if we want to keep the population stable, forget immigration or out-migration, if you just want to keep the population among the people who are already in the country stable, every couple needs to have 2.1 children over the course of their lifetime. The two is obvious, that's to replace the mom and to replace the dad. And the 0.1 is for those who might die early or die early in childhood. So that is the kind of golden number, 2.1. Mm-hmm. When your fertility rate is at 2.1, your population will be stable, irregardless of immigration or emigration.
5: Okay, so this is an issue which is affecting large swathes of the developed world. How did Hungary get into this situation in the first place?
3: So a lot of countries in Eastern Europe after the fall of the Soviet Union saw a lot of emigration and their fertility rates declined because economies were struggling and a lot of young people were leaving. So Hungary, like a lot of other countries in the region, ended up with really low fertility rates. It also had a declining population because so many people were leaving.
5: Well, can we talk a sec about Viktor Orban? How do his political views as a kind of well-known hard right political leader in Europe play into all of this and inform his views on population growth?
3: So this was 2010. It was just around the time that we were starting to see a huge amount of immigrants come into Europe as a result of the Arab Spring and the war in Syria. So this all informed his policy over the next 16 years. And he was very clear. We want Hungarian babies. Hungary thinks differently. We are not willing to offset our population decline with immigrants. So it was definitely a right-wing message, a far-right message in some respects. But it was also very, my sense is, you know, from being in Hungary 2 weeks ago, is that mm-hmm. It is quite a popular sentiment.
5: These are things which are deeply, deeply personal for families. What did the families that you met with in Hungary tell you about these policies and how they're affecting them?
3: So we spoke to one very happy family of five children. They said the policies have been really helpful in them building their family, and they were taking advantage of almost all of them. The dad is Mate Gorondi. He's eligible for lots of tax breaks that increase with each child. And the mom, Aggie, she doesn't work at the moment, but if she does go back to work, because she has more than two children, she doesn't have to pay any income tax at all. That used to be,
4: yeah.
3: I mean, it used to be for families of four or more, and now it's for two or more. So any woman with more than two children below a certain age will pay no income tax at all.
4: Five children, though, you mentioned. Wow.
3: Five.
4: Under what? What's the age gap?
3: Under nine.
4: Oh, wow.
3: What they told us is they have five at the moment. So,
4: okay.
3: They spoke glowingly about the policies. And they said that in their neighborhood, they've noticed that big families with four or five kids are quite common. But that doesn't really seem to be borne out by the statistics. But now that's a kind of wealthy suburban neighborhood of Budapest. And they're exactly the kind of people that I think Orban and his party were targeting with these policies. But we spoke to several other families. So a couple in the city who have one child so far and plan to have two. And they did take advantage of some of these as well. But they said it didn't actually affect how many children they were going to have. And I think this is the more common experience, that people will, of course, take advantage of the essentially free money that they're entitled to, but that it may not really affect their intentions when it comes to having kids.
5: Do you mean that they were intending to have kids anyway, and that the
3: exactly.
5: The government subsidies were just a bonus on top of that?
3: Exactly, yeah.
5: Well, you've also been speaking to a family that's really been struggling to have kids. What did they tell you?
3: So when these loans came out about 5 years ago, you had to promise to have your first child within the next 5 years, or you would be liable for penalty interest. And we spoke to this young couple, Barbara and Levi, who have been doing everything in their power to have a child. And, you know, as soon as they figured out they couldn't conceive naturally, things got really, really complicated for them. They have managed in that time to fit in three rounds of IVF. And when we first met them...
4: Through the loan money, presumably?
3: Yeah, I mean, some of the IVF is sponsored by the Hungarian government, but of course, you know, as with many government schemes, there's a lot of delays. you have to do it in certain government facilities, and those are often far away, hard for people to get to. And yeah, the facility that they used, it was 45 minutes from their house. So Barbara said it was always hard to get off work, that her bosses were understanding, but it was just a nightmare to fit all of this in because she had to go to those particular clinics. So they'd had to do quite a few things on the privately just to speed things up. So it was all very, very bureaucratic and difficult, and is huge. I mean, Barbara had a stack of paperwork that she's been gathering over the years, not only to make sure she does everything by the book so that she can show the government how hard she's tried to have a child, but also to make sure that if it doesn't happen, that they're not on the hook for these huge payments. So when we first met them, it was just the night before they were going back for a blood test. They'd done an embryo transfer 10 days mm-hmm. before, and it was their third time. So they were obviously incredibly anxious, not just about whether they might be pregnant or not, but also, this loan is still hanging over them. What's going to happen if they don't get good news? And yeah, we were with them the following day, where sadly they found out that she wasn't pregnant. That was their third attempt at IVF. They may have to go through 5 rounds to prove that they tried hard enough so that they don't have to pay this penalty interest. And it's a lot of money. Their repayments could quadruple to almost an amount equivalent to Levi, who's a chef, to his salary.
5: Well, we should emphasize that Viktor Orban was just very recently voted out of office, and he's been replaced by a new prime minister called Peter Magyar. Do we know if Magyar intends to pursue the same policies that Orban instituted?
3: It's likely that he will. The policies are popular, and the campaign trail, they've said that they, on the whole, would. At the moment, they've told us that they're reviewing the policies and that they're going to announce their plan soon. But the new government has also said that they're looking at ways to help people who couldn't have the children that they promised they would.
5: I mean, having kids and trying to have kids can at least be, for some people, an incredibly stressful experience. I can't get my head around what it must be like adding that extra layer of stress around loans into the bargain. I mean, how do they feel about all of this?
3: Yeah, I mean, Barbara said it was a huge cloud kind of hanging over her, and definitely adding a whole layer of anxiety to an already intensely anxious experience and process. Barbara said she's just not sure she can do another 2 rounds. It's been so, so difficult.

0: Well, do these incentives ever work, Stephanie? I'm sitting here talking to you from Paris. Now, France has believed itself to be underpopulated since the 17th century. And they've been trying these kind of incentive packages. It's a long time. They've been trying incentive packages almost all of that time. They exist to this day. And France, you know, if France had the fertility rate that it's supposed to have, it would have something like a population of 150 million people. It's way, way short of that. Like, do these things ever work?
1: What do you mean by supposed to have?
0: If France had the same population growth that Britain has, for example, it would be around 150 million in population. As it is, it has a population of almost the same size as Britain's, give or take. But given the size of the country, it should be much, much larger. And they've tried very hard to incentivize people to have children, not just over the last decade, but over literally centuries. And there's no evidence that that's worked. But does it ever work?
1: I mean, some would argue that they did work in Hungary, that they did help to boost the fertility rate over a short period, and that maybe there are a certain section of the population who really would like to have more children, but can't because of finances. But the limits of these policies shows that that section of the population is probably quite small. Most people, if they want to have a large family, they will do their best to do it, whatever their circumstances. Many people just don't.
2: Stephanie, you've explained that falling fertility rates are not distinct to Hungary. This is a trend we've seen in a number of other countries. And I want to know if other nations are looking, if other governments are looking at what Hungary has done. Are they trying to replicate this? Are they taking on other incentive programs of their own, trying to encourage people to make more babies?
1: I think governments will be looking at this, but there will be very few that will be willing to spend this much money, 4 to 5% of GDP. But South Korea has been trying for a long time to boost fertility rates with upfront payments and childcare subsidies and large amounts of money given to couples if they have a child. The South Korean government offers parents upfront payments of about $30,000 per child when the child is born, and then help every month, as well as vouchers to help them pay for childcare and various other incentives. So there is quite a package available to Korean parents when they do have children, but it hasn't made any dint really on the fertility rate. The fertility rate has just continued to drop, actually.
2: It has one of the lowest fertility rates, right, in the world, I was reading?
1: Yes, it has the lowest fertility rate in the world. And it did when they started these programs as well, but it just continued to slide. So I think in a certain sense, it shows the limits of trying to give people money to convince them to have babies. And it just shows how complex that decision is. It certainly seems to help some people. You know, there are demographers who will argue in the past few years, South Korea's fertility rate, it went down to 0.7. That's the lowest.
2: Oh, wow.
1: Lowest in the world and the lowest that the world has ever seen. But it's back up to 0.8 this year. So some people would argue, well, that is the positive effect of all of these policies. And others will argue, well, no, I think they just hit rock bottom and it's just fluctuating.
0: Why is their fertility rate so low, Stephanie?
1: So there are many different theories. Lots of different issues in South Korea, really. The cost of living is very high. The cost of parenting is very high. And that's for a few things that are unique to that region. One is education. So they have this intense cram school culture where parents have to pay for their children to go to school after school to have all of this tutoring. And that's all very expensive. It's highly competitive. Highly competitive education scene, highly competitive workplace. So you have a dynamic where people are expected to work very late. And when a couple gets married and has kids, the expectation is the man will continue to work late and the woman will not. The effect of that is twofold. One, that women feel like they end up doing a lot of the domestic work and the childcare, as well as having to hold down a job. And they have to do that on their own. And the theory is that that's not a very attractive prospect for young Korean women anymore. The other thing is that the effect is it creates a lot of discrimination in the workplace. So young women, when they get to the age of getting married and having kids, their bosses start to discriminate against them in the workplace. They're just not expected to be as competitive as men. And so the theory there is that young women are saying, no, I'm not going to get married. I'm not going to have children because I don't want to send my boss the message that I'm not competitive enough. So yeah, it had that competitive work culture is just not conducive to family life in any way.
2: You mentioned specifically what was going on in South Korea, but broadly, this is happening in so many countries. Do we have a sense of why?
1: The big why it's been happening since the 1950s, I suppose, in many places, is that we have access to really reliable contraception, and that's come along with a huge boom in female education and women entering the workforce. So we now have economies in most parts of the world where both parents do have to work. But in the past 5 years, since the pandemic, we've seen this rapid fertility decline. And that's likely to do with all of the uncertainty that we've seen since the pandemic. So fertility rates did drop during COVID, and that's quite common that when we have crises and we have instability and people aren't sure about the future and people are scared, they naturally, you know, think it's not the best time to have a child. You know, we then had the Ukraine war and the inflation issues that are also global trends. We now have the war in Iran and inflation again. And then these much bigger patterns of instability and insecurity, like a very toxic political environment, social media that is creating a lot more conflict in society. You know, all of these macro patterns contribute to just a feeling of instability, climate change, AI now. I think there are lots of indicators that people are just not feeling as safe or stable about the state of the world.
0: If all the measures that a country like Hungary has thrown at this problem in the last decade and a half haven't entirely worked, are there any tactics that high-level demographers would say, look, you need to try this, this is going to work? Is there anything that's not being tried and might work?
1: Well, there was a lot of consensus around in the 2000s around what was happening in Scandinavia. So take Sweden as an example. They had introduced a whole raft of policies that were, the purpose of them ostensibly was to promote gender equality and a kind of healthier work-life balance. But things like shared parental leave, huge childcare subsidies, made childcare almost free, various other policies that really worked to make having a family and working more cohesive. And I think that they did have an effect on the societies there, where it is acceptable for mums or dads to have to leave work early to pick up a sick child or to go to a ballet recital. And in the 2000s, Sweden, as an example, did see a boost in fertility. It got its fertility rate from 1.5 to 2, and 2 is almost replacement rate. But then from the 2010s on, it started to decline again. And now it's at 1.5, which really is lower than France, for example. So that really...
2: And they still have those policies.
1: Yeah, they still have the policies. And that did perplex a lot of researchers, because they thought, oh, the Nordic model is, it solved this conflict between feminism and fertility by making it easier for both moms and dads to work and have a family. And now it's not so clear that that is the case.
0: Stephanie, if you're lucky enough to live in a developed society that's relatively stable, is it just an inevitable consequence of that you're going to have a declining fertility rate and potentially a declining population?
1: It may be. And that certainly seems to be the pattern. But we don't know. You know, I don't think there's any hard and fast rule in this. Take Israel as an example. Israel is one of the few OECD, one of the few developed economies that has a replacement rate higher than 2.1. I think their fertility rate is around 3 at the moment. A big chunk of that is because they have Orthodox society, where there is a tendency to have really large families, 6-7 kids. But among secular Israelis, the fertility rate is still really high. And that's because of a culture of having children and a philosophy and ideology around survival of the Israeli state and survival of Judaism as a result of the Holocaust, of course, and as a result of their insecure position in the region. So that's culture, ideology, philosophy that's really driving people to have more kids.
2: And don't they have free IVF as well?
1: They do, yeah. And above average spending on pro-family benefits and policies, but certainly nothing in the league of Hungary. So I think it's a good example of how important culture is in this, you know, culture at a wide societal level.
0: Stephanie, I could ask you questions about this all afternoon, so maybe you can come back and do another demographics episode again with us soon. It's been
1: Absolutely.
0: So great talking it through with you. Thank you.
2: It's been so great. Thank you.
1: Thank you. It's a pleasure.
2: That was Stephanie Hegarty, the BBC's population correspondent.
0: And as Stephanie mentioned earlier in the programme, on the 16th of June, the BBC World Service launched a Hungarian language service, BBC News Magyarul, to serve more audiences in Central Europe. Now, BBC News Magyarul will be available on the website, Facebook and Instagram.
2: And if you enjoyed our show today, then we've got to mention that The Global Story is also available as a podcast. That's right, you can find us every weekday wherever you listen to your favourite shows.
0: And that's it from us. We'll be back again tomorrow. Cheerio.

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1: Weather for this evening, clouds with scattered thunderstorms and showers, a low of 58. For tomorrow, rain and showers earlier in the day, followed by clear skies and sunshine in the evening, a high of 70. 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

0: Hello and welcome to Newsday on the BBC World Service with James Cognor and Catherine Biarahanga. 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
1: US and Iran sign a memorandum of understanding, ending their conflict and paving the way for a fuller deal, including on nuclear weapons and sanctions. We'll hear a critical appraisal from a former senior US official involved in the last major deal between the countries.
0: We'll report from the Democratic Republic of Congo on one of the most risky moments in controlling the Ebola outbreak there, burials which have been linked to mass infection events.
2: And I'm Isaac Fannin in Vancouver, bringing you the latest from the World Cup. A great day for Africa. A draw for DR Congo in the first game of the day. And then we had a last gasp win for Ghana. Just the second win for an African team so far. I'll have that, plus Canada's big game against Qatar, all after the latest world news.
3: BBC News with Govinda Gill. Pakistan, a mediator in the negotiations between Iran and the United States, says the deal, which could be a first step to end the war, will come into effect immediately. Prime Minister Shahbaz Sharif said Iran would instantly reopen the Strait of Hormuz and the US blockade of Iranian ports would end. But Iran's top negotiator, Mohammad Baghir Ghalibaf, told state media that his distrust of the US remained. More details from Kashayar Jonedi.
4: Mohammad Baghir Ghalibaf, the Iranian parliament speaker and chief negotiator, went on state TV Wednesday night to defend the agreement. And he claimed that Iran was the victor here and the United States and Israel had lost the war. He said that Iran managed to have Lebanon being included in the memorandum of understanding, which he considered a great achievement for Iran. And he also said that if the Americans refrain from their commitments, then Iran's ready to get involved in another war if the Americans want to fight.
3: All the detainees at a notorious immigration detention center in the U.S. state of Florida have been moved to other facilities. The Department of Homeland Security said the transfer from the so-called alligator Alcatraz was carried out because of safety concerns ahead of the Atlantic hurricane season. After less than a year in operation, it now sits empty. Japan's defense minister has told the BBC that strengthening the country's military capabilities is critical to prevent war in the region. Shinjiro Koizumi said Japan needed to adapt to increasing tensions in the area, particularly by reinforcing its alliance with America. Here's the BBC's Kurumi Mori.
5: Japan's defense minister Shinjiro Koizumi suggested Japan should reinforce its alliance with the United States and deepen its cooperation with other partners as part of what he called a multi-layered deterrence. Koizumi also mentioned the recent major policy shift of lifting a decades-old ban on exporting lethal weapons, adding that he had already been in talks with Australia, New Zealand, the Philippines, and Indonesia about selling Japanese warships.
3: In football, Uzbekistan are making their World Cup debut against Colombia in Mexico City. Earlier, Ghana scored a goal in added time to beat Panama 1-0 in Toronto, while England beat Croatia 4-2. Meanwhile, the Democratic Republic of Congo entered the first ever World Cup with a 1-1 draw against Portugal. This fan gave his reaction.
6: This is more than just a draw, it's a victory. All the predictions favoured Portugal. With their early goal in the first 5 minutes, everyone thought the match was decided. But they wasted 3-6 chances in the first half and only managed to equalise. We've shown we can go far. No one expected the Leopards to hold out like this.
3: BBC News. Researchers have told the BBC that the latest public version of the artificial intelligence tool, ChatGPT, can be made to generate sexualized images or scenes of graphic violence with a single prompt. The British AI security startup MindGuard said it had only slightly altered a widely shared instruction. OpenAI says it's introduced additional measures to stop the chatbot responding with those types of images. The former US child actor Davy Chase has died in a Los Angeles hospital from sepsis following a bout of meningitis. She was 35. Chase was best known for voicing Lilo in Disney's animated comedy drama Lilo and Stitch. She also portrayed the ghost in the 2002 horror film The Ring. Archaeologists in Britain believe they've discovered an earlier, much simpler version of Stonehenge just 5 kilometres from the prehistoric monument. The team found 2 holes in the ground they believe would have held wooden posts that aligned with the sun on the summer and winter solstices, in the same way as the huge monoliths at Stonehenge. A shark in Papua New Guinea that can walk with most of its body out of the water has been identified as a new species. Warren Bull has the story.
7: Locals in Papua New Guinea have long been aware of the shark, which uses its pectoral fins like legs to move across reef flats at low tide. Researchers from Queensland in Australia say they saw one of the sharks, 3/4 of a metre long, with a striking leopard-like pattern, swimming above the seagrass in Milne Bay in Papua New Guinea. DNA tests have confirmed it's distinct from the other 9 species of walking shark, only found in Australia and Papua New Guinea. They all face grave threats from habitat loss, caused by coastal development and coral bleaching.
3: Warren Bull with that report. That's the latest. BBC News.
1: Thank you for that news. 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
5: In the programme today, we'll look at the US and Iran's newly signed framework to end their conflict and reports from the heart of the Ebola outbreak in the Democratic Republic of Congo.
1: And Newsday's Isaac Fannin is at the World Cup, where it's been a pretty good day for England and for Ghana. They both secured their first win in the competition. If you've got a comment on that, or indeed on anything you hear on Newsday, you can send us a WhatsApp or text message on our usual number, +44 77 86 20 50 85. Now, a diplomatic end to the conflict in the Middle East has been negotiated between Iran and the US. According to a memorandum of understanding signed by the presidents of both countries, military action will stop, including by Israel in Lebanon. Israel has been taking on the Iran-backed militant group Hezbollah since the start of the conflict. Both the US and Iran will start lifting their blockades of the Strait of Hormuz, which is vital for the global economy. Iran repeated its promise not to procure or develop nuclear weapons, and the two sides will resolve the issue of Iran's enriched uranium in negotiations still to come. At the same time, sanctions on Iran will be lifted and the US will oversee a $300 billion reconstruction package. Well, for a perspective from a senior US official who helped negotiate an earlier nuclear agreement with Iran under President Obama, I spoke to Joel Rubin.
8: You know, this agreement is a preliminary agreement, if anything. There's no teeth to it that would guarantee the kinds of national security objectives that the United States has been seeking from Iran for decades. And so what it does is it really flips on its head the longstanding American policy towards Iran, our concerns in the region related to Iran's behavior, its atrocious treatment of its own people, its development of missile programs, and of course the nuclear program, all remain very vague in terms of being addressed. In fact, there's a silence on many of them. And so the MOU gives a lot more than it gets, and it's very concerning.
1: When you say, for example, about Iran's repressive regime, are you thinking of, I think, point 2 of the MOU, respect for internal affairs? That might suggest that the US would not, for example, support Iranian opposition groups or the Iranian people who took to the streets just a few months ago.
8: Yeah, you know, I got to tell you, James, one of the core rationales for this military action of the past several months was the reality that Iran wasn't just oppressing its own people, but was slaughtering them by the thousands. And thousands of Iranians went to the streets. They were killed during the period in January into February. And the president rightly said, this is wrong. And so now to see it in black and white, where essentially the United States walks away from the Iranian people, an issue that consistently in legislation and in multiple administrations, Democratic and Republican alike, they have consistently argued that it's crucial for Iran's government to treat its people with dignity and humanity. To see us walk away from that right now in black and white is quite stark, and I think really sends a negative signal to people around the world who are concerned about human rights, and in particular the people in Iran who've put their bodies on the line to try to change this regime, to now see us turn away from them.
1: President Trump is saying now, at least, that this was almost completely about making sure Iran did not get a nuclear weapon. And the MOU suggests that both sides have agreed to deal with the enriched uranium that Tehran already has. Is that, to your mind, a step forward?
8: It's concepts of a plan, isn't it, James? Mm. Oh, look, this language here is weaker than what was in the JCPOA, the Obama nuclear deal from 2015, related to Iran's commitment to never obtain a nuclear weapon. And why did I say it's weaker? Because that deal had very annotated, structured designs in it that explained exactly what Iran could and could not do: levels of enrichment, numbers of centrifuges, where to place the centrifuges, how to inspect them, the kinds of inspections that would be underway, the penalties tied to any violation by Iran of that nuclear infrastructure, of their use of it beyond what they agreed to. None of that is here. Now, they're supposed to negotiate that in this second round. We'll see. And why would Iran? Just let's play the counter here. Why would Iran negotiate in good faith when they're getting paid up front a slush fund of $300 billion plus relief of harsh American sanctions at the front end before having to give up any concessions on the nuclear file? That's a big, big gap.
1: On that $300 billion, where's that money going to come from? Because the U.S. is saying not us, so who?
8: Right. Well, I guess we're going to go around asking the countries that Iran bombed for the last 2 months and ask them to pay to rebuild Iran's military. That's what we're looking at here. If we're going to go to the Saudis and the Emiratis, the Qataris and others, and essentially say, hey, you get to send $300 billion to Iran, there's no controls over that money. There's no limitations on what they can spend it on. So odds are the regime is going to use it to rebuild the regime's power inside, its military capacity, its missiles, and of course, potentially its nuclear infrastructure if there's no deal on the nuclear issue. You get to do that, and that's somehow to your benefit. I don't think they're going to really go for that. And so it's a strange concept, but it sounds like the United States under President Trump wants to put money into Iran, and really has people scratching their heads here in Washington as to why this would be.
1: Another key provision of the agreement, certainly from Tehran's perspective, is an end to conflict, not just between U.S. and Israel and Iran, but also between Israel and Hezbollah, the Iran-backed group in Lebanon. How do you think Israel is going to react to this? Will Israel follow?
8: Look, I think everybody shares the goal, at least everybody who cares about peace in the Middle East shares the goal of a Lebanon that is free from military action and military activity coming from Israel and coming from Hezbollah. Let's be honest, the Lebanese government can't control their own territory currently because the government of Iran has placed Hezbollah inside of Lebanon and is using it as a launching pad for strikes against Israel, and Israel is retaliating. This issue needs to be resolved. And what I find confusing is that President Trump has recently been, through Secretary Rubio, convening a bilateral peace negotiation between the governments of Israel and Lebanon. What this agreement does is completely undermines that and essentially says to Iran, don't worry about it, Hezbollah, you're fine, you can stay there, nothing should be done or taken, no action should be taken against you. But to Israel, we'll also control your reactions as well. I gotta say, it's not sitting well amongst Israelis, including far-left Israeli politicians who are running against Prime Minister Netanyahu. Nobody in Israel views that as realistic. And one more thing to add, this points to a structural problem with this deal that also dogged the Obama JCPOA, which is that Israel was on the outside looking in. And when you have actual participants in the region who are affected by this deal not included in the negotiation of it, you're always creating a dynamic where it can collapse because those outside parties don't view it as in their interest.
1: Joel Rubin, a former senior U.S. official under the Obama administration.
3: Let's head
0: head to the Democratic Republic of Congo now and the ongoing Ebola outbreak there. The most infectious phase of Ebola is when an infected person dies. And so how the dead are handled determines in a big way how quickly an outbreak can be controlled. Burials have been linked to mass infection events during outbreaks, so safe burial teams have been a critical part of the response. Newsday's Anne Soy has been on the ground following volunteers from the International Federation of the Red Cross and Red Crescent as they buried a victim of Ebola in Ituri province in the northeast of the DRC and filed this report.
9: It's a very emotional time just outside the Ebola treatment unit, and behind me there's a family waiting for their child. We have seen some of the healthcare workers inside, fully kitted in personal protective equipment, bring out a body that looked like a child's body. And now the Red Cross volunteers have just arrived. They will also put on the personal protective equipment, and then the medics on the inside will hand over the body to them. We are about to accompany the family of a 34-year-old mother of four. She has died from Ebola.
10: It's a big blow for our family.
9: That's the deceased woman's father, Simone Nyal.
10: She was not ill for long, only 1 week, and then she died. She's left behind children. I don't know how we will cope.
9: They have now placed the coffin on the pickup truck, and now they are removing the personal protective equipment that they wore here, and that is done sequentially as another team observes, making sure there's no chance of infection. There was no contact at all between the healthcare workers who brought the body from the Ebola treatment unit and the volunteers from the Red Cross who are going to take it to the cemetery. We've now come to Nyamurongo Cemetery, and the Red Cross team is wearing aprons, white aprons, and they've just lowered the body into the grave. There are a few members of the family here. It's a very short session. The volunteers have gone back to the car. I think this is the quickest burial I've ever attended. Next to Simone's family, we find Joel Lonzama Kombu alone covering his mother's grave. He has lost three sisters, a brother-in-law, and his parents in a matter of days.
11: Today is the sixth. I came here at the cemetery to say bye for members in my family. My father, yesterday, and today, you see, I'm here just to say bye for my mama. So I want to say for all of people, that Ebola is true.
9: I'm so sorry to hear about your loss, and it must be quite a blow for your family.
11: Thank you.
9: How are you feeling?
11: I don't have words. Yes.
9: It's difficult.
11: Very difficult for me and for all of my family, and I don't know if it will continue like that, and I don't know the future. It's not easy. Not easy. Ebola is true. Ebola is true.
9: I have never seen anything like this. There's so many families here that have come for burials just today, and this is happening every single day. There are many freshly covered graves, many more being dug today. The number of people being buried is in just the cemetery in Bunia is high. Even the locals are saying that this is not usual.
0: The International Federation of the Red Cross and Red Crescent says hundreds of community volunteers have signed up to help families conduct safe burials.
12: It's very cultural. That's why we adapt the procedure as much as possible to match the needs of the families and the communities.
0: Maria Munoz is the coordinator for public health emergencies at the Red Cross. She shows me how they have modified body bags to enable families to view their loved ones safely.
12: Families often want to make sure that it's their loved ones in the back. We can show them the face of their loved one once the body is secured, the back is disinfected. Other adaptations may include putting in the body bag any personal object or clothes that the family wants.
9: It's a very sensitive time for families, and
13: There are times when emotions can run high when your volunteers are on the ground. What do you do?
12: The procedure includes just stopping and pausing if there is any expression of grief until the family is ready to move on or to go to the cemetery.
13: What about violence?
12: Well, that's a very difficult situation, as you know. So in addition to infection prevention and control and community engagement and risk communication, our volunteers have also received a special training on security.
14: There have been incidents of violence when some families have tried to take the bodies of their relatives.

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1: And that means all 48 teams, that record number of teams, have now played their opening games of the tournament. And Newsday sports presenter Isaac Fannin has crossed the border from the US into Canada and joins us live from Vancouver. Hi, Isaac. Give us a sense then of how things are going.
2: Yeah, James, it's a big day here in Canada because on Thursday, it's a huge moment for the Canadian national team. They will play their second match at the World Cup. They take on Qatar here in Vancouver at BC Place. It is a massive game for them. I was earlier at the press conference with the Canadian manager, Jesse March. If they can get a win, which would be their first win at a World Cup, they'll take a huge step in towards qualifying for the knockout phase. And so we'll bring you a little bit of that press conference with Jesse March later on in the program.
1: Yeah, also a pretty good day for African teams on Wednesday.
2: Yes, an excellent day for African teams. It started off with a brilliant result for DR Congo, Yohan Wissa scoring an equaliser as they drew 1-1 with Portugal. Massive result for them. And then Ghana got a great result in what wasn't a great game against Panama, but a last minute goal gave them a huge win, 1-0 in their group. And Sports World's Lee James was at that match on the other side of Canada in Toronto.
3: Come on, Blackstar!
4: Yeah!
1: How are you feeling?
4: It is unbelievable. Ghana held their own, and then we took our chances, and today we have the 3 points. Yeah!
5: Well, that was really hard work for the Black Stars, but the Ghana fans are leaving Toronto Stadium happy and joyful after Caleb Yerenchi scored the late winner.
6: I'm feeling amazing! It's such a wonderful feeling. I came all the way from Sweden to be part of this, and I don't regret it at all. They did very well, and it's simply amazing. The meaning of Ghana in Panama language is win. So they already knew we were going to win.
7: It was tough. It was tough because looking at the players, you can see in the second half, a lot of them were tired. So I was happy that the coach can at least read the game, and he did a lot of changes and he helped us in the second half. And I was so happy that he brought the number three guy inside to help us out. And that was really good.
5: Yeah. What about Caleb Yerenchi? Such a young man, 20 years of age, scoring that winning goal.
7: Well, I think right now he should be celebrating because that's just like his first goal in the first World Cup, right? So he should be happy, and I'm happy for him as a Ghana man. I'm really happy for him as well, right?
5: Does this set Ghana up to now qualify then to get out of this group?
8: Considering some best third position teams are going to qualify to the next stage, I think getting the maximum 3 points in today's game is going to set us in a certain level where it's going to make it a bit easy. Yeah, at least a draw in any of the games, and I think we should be done for the group stage. Yeah, we should qualify.
9: Togo Ghana won. We're super excited. Yay! Go Ghana! Go!
10: 10 games. Wouldn't change a thing. Yeah.
5: Well, there were great scenes from Ghana's players and the fans at the full-time whistle, with coach Carlos Queiroz going over to the stand behind one of the goals to applaud the support. And then the Ghana flag was paraded around the stadium. Heartbreak, though, for Panama, who were seconds away from their first ever World Cup point. The Ghana football journalist Raman Osman has been reflecting with me on the victory then and what it now means for Ghana's World Cup campaign.
11: I mean, fortune favours the brave, and Ghana were brave enough to keep going in that second half. They weathered the storm in the first half. It was difficult to watch, I must say, in the first half. It didn't look like we were going anywhere. A few changes, Brandon Thomas Asante came on. Abdel Fattah from Leicester also came on, added a little bit of electric. And when we're previewing this game here, I said to you, Ghana have got electric wingers. As to whether their decision makings are up there, we don't know. But the idea was always to contain and then hit teams from wide. That's what happened, and that's what led to the goal. This game was always going to be Ghana's tournament. That is what defined the tournament. If Ghana didn't get a win today, there would have been no chance for them to actually go on. I mean, statistically, there would still be two games, but you would favour England.

0: land in Croatia on that one, and that's just what happened. The fans are happy, the people in Accra, Kumasi, Tamale will be joyous. It's late back home in Ghana, but I promise you the whole country will be celebrating this win.
1: So what is it going to do now for their campaign? They play England next, who have beaten Croatia 4-2. It's a strong performance from England. What can Ghana do?
0: I mean, think about it this way. What can Ghana do if they had not beaten Panama and going on to take on England? Psychologically, it lifts the team. Also, importantly, it puts them in a comfort zone that a defeat against England doesn't necessarily mean their campaign is over. Once the second game starts kicking in, you'd see a lot of teams filtering out of the competition. Ghana will not be in that position, because remember, this is an extended World Cup, 104 games, more countries, and that means that the best 8 finishing third team will make it to the next round. So those are the two important things that this does to Ghana. Importantly also, they get to have Thomas Partey back in that midfield as experienced, as legs, and that could be crucial. Obviously, based on the performance of England, you would tip England to go on, but football is one crazy game. You just never know.
1: So for our listeners in Ghana right now, there is real optimism, then, you believe, and you think this team can improve?
0: I think it can improve so many ways. They could attack much better, they could play more fearlessly. You need to give credit where it's due. The manager has played one game coming into this. Literally, he's lost key players in the team. So now there's that platform to build, there's that confidence and the freedom to think that even whatever happens, we are not out of the competition. That could be the tilting thing for Ghana at the moment. So yes, to answer, football happens. Obviously, the talent is with England, but Ghana have got the important win. It's now going out there to enjoy the tournament.
1: So a win tonight in the rain here in Toronto. It is England next, though, for Ghana in Boston in the United States. That match next Tuesday. They're now in a great position in this group after getting that opening victory.
2: Lee James reporting from Toronto there. Isaac, as we were saying earlier, all 48 teams have now played. Who do you think has impressed the most?
3: Do you know what? That's an excellent question. I think France's second half performance against Senegal was sensational. I think they definitely have impressed. Argentina as well, the holders, with a really, really good win over Algeria. So yeah, there's plenty of good quality performances, but those are the two teams that come to mind, to be honest. And Colombia, who have just beaten Uzbekistan 3-1, they looked pretty good in their win as well. So yeah, it's a really wide open World Cup, I think.
2: Isaac, finally, thank you. We've had a message in from Nakombe Yonde in Cameroon saying, a generation ago, a draw against Portugal, Brazil, Belgium or Spain would have been considered a major shock. This week alone, African teams have taken points from all four of these nations. That suggests African football is closing the gap tactically, physically and mentally. Thank you very much indeed for your messages. This is Newsday.
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1: Coming up, we'll hear from an aid worker battling to contain the Ebola outbreak in the Democratic Republic of Congo.
2: And I'm Isaac Fernand at the World Cup. We'll bring you all the latest and look ahead to the co-host Canada's next game.
0: Also going to meet a lottery winner in Italy who ended up winning a lot more than money. First though, this news.
1: BBC News with Govinda Gill. Pakistan says the deal, which could be a first step to end the war between the United States and Iran, will come into effect immediately. Prime Minister Shehbaz Sharif said Iran would instantly reopen the Strait of Hormuz and the US blockade of Iranian ports would end. President Trump said he signed the framework deal remotely. Ukrainian officials say the capital Kyiv has come under Russian missile attack. Witnesses on the ground reported powerful explosions in the city. All the detainees at an immigration detention centre in Florida have been moved to other facilities. The Department of Homeland Security said the transfer from the so-called alligator Alcatraz was carried out because of safety concerns ahead of hurricane season. Researchers have told the BBC that the latest public version of the artificial intelligence tool, ChatGPT, can be made to generate sexualized images or scenes of graphic violence. The British AI security startup said it had only slightly altered a widely shared instruction. Japan's defense minister says strengthening the country's military capabilities is critical to prevent war in the region. Shinjiro Koizumi said Japan needed to adapt the increasingly tense region to maintain peace. Archaeologists in Britain believe they've discovered an earlier version of Stonehenge just 5 kilometres from the prehistoric monument. They found two holes in the ground they believe would have held wooden posts that aligned with the sun on the summer and winter solstices in the same way as the huge monoliths at Stonehenge. Football in their first ever World Cup appearance, Uzbekistan lost to Colombia 1-3 in Mexico City. In earlier matches, Ghana scored a goal in added time to beat Panama 1-0, while England beat Croatia 4-2 with Harry Kane scoring 2. BBC News.
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2: And I'm Isaac in Vancouver, bringing you all the latest from the World Cup after a day of real drama and looking ahead to the next game for the co-host Canada. You can send us a message on that or anything you hear on Newsday on our usual number, +44 77 86 20 50 85.
0: This half hour also going to focus on the Ebola outbreak in the Democratic Republic of Congo. Hear about a Chinese toy which is causing huge controversy right now, and meet a lottery winner who has almost stopped from collecting his winnings.
3: Now, throughout the week on Newsday, we've been reporting on the Ebola outbreak in the Eastern Democratic Republic of Congo and the challenges facing those trying to contain the spread of the disease. Today, we're focusing on one of the most sensitive aspects of the response, burials. During Ebola outbreaks, traditional funeral rites can become a source of transmission of the virus, forcing families to balance such practices with correct public health measures. Well, we're going to hear at length now from Maria Munoz-Bertrand from the International Federation of the Red Cross, who spoke briefly in ANSOI's report on Ebola earlier this hour. Anne began by asking Maria how the clinical response is progressing several weeks into the outbreak.
4: So we are scaling up as fast as we can. We are already in the three areas most affected, which are Bunia, Rampara, and Mongwalu, and are planning to expand as soon as we can towards Komanda, Mambasa, Beni, Butembo, and also Aru.
5: These are areas to the south where the outbreak has spread to.
4: Correct. So we are looking to expand and we're looking to scale up our operations in other health zones that are affected by the outbreak.
5: And this is such a critical aspect of this response. Just tell us how important it is going into the communities when they have lost their loved ones and helping them to have safe burials.
4: Asking families to give up their funeral rites is something very difficult, so we need to be very mindful of that. And approach it from a very humane perspective. So the way we do this is we have teams from the communities that are highly trained, very well equipped and supported, and they go into the community and they talk to the family, and they engage with the community to make sure that the procedure is well understood and that they're in agreement. And once this is done, once the family gives their consent and the community understands why we need to make this procedure, then we proceed, and that's when we start the burial itself. And the burial needs to have very high standards of infection prevention and control. Finally, once the body is secured and the house is disinfected, then we support the family to bury their loved ones.
5: Indeed, it's a very sensitive time for families anywhere in the world. It's not just during an outbreak, right? You know, when they have lost a loved one, that's when emotions are running high. Just take us through, you know, some of the lessons that you have learned doing this for communities.
4: So what we have learned since the Red Cross is involved in burying safely, but at the same time in a dignified way, burials, is that we need to be very close to the communities and engage with them very closely and make sure that they understand what's going on, they're informed, and they consent. And it's very cultural. That's why we adapt the procedure to as much as possible to match the needs of the families and the communities. And we, if possible, if the family asks for something special to be included in the procedure, as long as it respects the infection prevention and control measures, then and it doesn't put anyone at risk, we will try to accommodate the wishes of the family as much as possible, because we understand that it's a very difficult time for families, and we want to be as supportive as possible while at the same time protecting them, the community, and our volunteers.
5: Give us examples of those accommodations that you have, you know, accepted.
4: Yes, so I can give you several examples of how accommodations have been adapted. For example, in the West Africa outbreak, the bags originally were in black, which was very unacceptable for Muslim communities. So the bags are now always white. Another adaptation that we have done is families often want to make sure that it's their loved ones in the bag. So our bags have special windows, and we can show them the face of their loved one once the body is secured, the bag is disinfected. So it's a way for them to make sure that we have really buried their loved ones, because as you know, there are many rumors and misinformation circulating. So it's important for them to know that we really have, it's really their loved one that is in the body bag. Other adaptations may include putting in the body bag any personal object or clothes that the family wants.
5: And as you say, it's a very sensitive time for families, and there are times when emotions can run high when your volunteers are on the ground. What do you do?
4: So our volunteers are not only trained in infection prevention and control, they're also trained in community engagement and risk communication. And so they will communicate throughout the procedure with the family. They're also trained in psychosocial support. The procedure includes just stopping and pausing if there's any expression of grief, or if the family needs more time, they will take their time and until the family is ready to move on or to go to the cemetery.
3: And so they're speaking to Maria Munoz-Bertrand from the International Federation of the Red Cross. And Mystic in George Brook, Freetown, has written in to say in any outbreak, denial is a big problem. I'm urging Congolese to ensure they follow due process by observing these safety measures. And in just under an hour's time, we'll have a powerful interview Anne has done with an anthropologist working on the ground in the DRC, helping families navigate carrying out safe burials while integrating traditional funeral rites. She tells us how emotional and challenging that can be.
0: is Newsday on the BBC World Service with Catherine and James in London. Now, Canada are looking to make World Cup history later on Thursday when they take on Qatar in Vancouver. Jesse Marsh's team are looking to win their first ever World Cup game. And that would also put them on the brink of qualifying for the knockout stages for the first time in their history. Our sports presenter Isaac Fannin has been down to BC Place to gauge the mood of the city ahead of the big game.
2: So we've moved the roadshow from Los Angeles to Vancouver. We're outside BC Place, which will be rocking on Thursday night as Canada play their second game at the World Cup against Qatar. Really, really cool stadium. It will be full of red. And we've just been at the press conference with Jesse Marsh, the Canadian head coach. He is very, very good fun, that guy. And I'm delighted to say that I'm joined by Harjeet Johal, who is a reporter for Daily Hive. He was full of beans, wasn't he?
6: Yeah, Coach March, he's always has a bit of banter, a bit of back and forth with the press. So he was in full form today, and it was finally good to be able to hear him talk because he had not spoken since post-match in Toronto after the draw. So it was good to hear from the gaffer.
2: Some of the things that he was talking about, he was pretty interesting in what he was saying, especially considering that result in the opening game, and talking about how there was so much noise going into that game in Toronto, and actually this week in Vancouver it's felt a little bit quieter.
6: Yeah, they've had that first match under their belt, and now they've moved across country to Vancouver, which is going to be their home base for the next two group stage matches. And if they advance to the knockout stage and they win the group, they'll be able to stay and play in Vancouver. So they have that sorted. They have their hotel sorted, their training center. Everything's really ready to go. So they just have to worry about the match against Qatar. So from that sense, there's a bit of a relaxing and there's less travel, so they can focus on the match.
2: One of the interesting elements I wanted to talk to you about was from Ishmael Kone, who was asked what it was like to be in Vancouver, maybe go out and about and perhaps feel like nobody knows who they are.
7: I don't think people don't know us. I would like to think people know us in our country, especially this is the biggest tournament in the world. So I think, yeah, even when us players, or I'm sure the staff, when they go for walks or in their free time, they're able to get recognized. But I don't think we're so much focused on that. I think, yes, we're here, we're home, we're going to play two games here, so we're going to have more time here, not really traveling. So it's, all conditions could help. But I don't think it's something that would trigger if we win games or not. I think we're focused on what we have to do and the game plan and games and opponents. So, yeah.
2: So, yeah, it was quite... he kind of batted that off, you know, to say that nobody knows who they are. Just talk to me. You live here in Vancouver. What is the feeling around this team? And are they super well recognized and well known?
6: I think they're getting more recognized. I think having the World Cup at home, all the advertisement, all the promotion going into the team ahead of the World Cup, I think more fans are able to see and recognize who these players are. They've heard of these players. They've seen these players. Alfonso Davies was at the Australia and Turkey match the other day, and he was recognized by Australian fans. But then you have the same point where Fonzie's walking down the street and someone has his kid on, and they have no idea who the person standing next to them is. So there's varying degrees. I do think they are getting recognized more and more. Ali Ahmed said that he was seen by some fans. So from that standpoint, I agree with Ishmael. I think the diehard and the strong supporters are seeing these fans, and they know who these players are.
2: Jesse Marsh was asked whether this would be the biggest game in the history of Canadian football, and he put a bit of respect on the women's team and their win in the Olympics, that gold medal game. Do you think, though, that this will be the biggest game in Canada's history? Because obviously if they can get a win against Qatar, they go a long way to qualifying for the knockout phase, and it will also be their first ever win at a men's World Cup.
6: You can say it's the biggest game for the men's national team. The women's team has actually won stuff. They are accomplished. So for the men's team, it's the biggest game right now. And then as they prepare for Switzerland, you know, that's going to be the biggest game. So it's a day by day and match by match to see how that kind of moves forward as the tournament progresses.
2: Well, I actually asked Jesse Marsh a question. So let's hear what he had to say, because I put to him that the team may well be playing in a game where they will potentially qualify for the knockouts?
8: Well, I mean, look, one of the things about the scenario right now in the group is even with a win, it's still in balance, right? In the balance. So I think our challenge right now is to really stay in the moment. And I know that sounds cliche, and I don't want to make random cliches here. I heard enough of those in England since you're from the BBC. I heard a lot of those about football, like non-negotiables. But we are very respectful of Qatar. They have talent, and they have, and now if you add really that they have discipline and focus and confidence, this sets up to be a very difficult match for us. So we're very, we respect them, and I think that they're a good team. They obviously have a great coach. And so, you know, in all ways, we are expecting their best, and we're going to make sure that we're going to be at our best as well.
2: So he was quite strong in terms of, he said that, you know, there is, he wasn't trying to think about the pressure of this game and what it will mean for the country. But do you think that if they are to qualify for the knockout rounds, this will propel? Because you talked about people not recognizing Alphonso Davies when he's walking in the street. Do you think if they can get out of this group and get to the knockout phase, then the prospect of football will become a bigger deal in this country?
6: It's certainly possible. I already think it's becoming a bigger deal. We have 3 MLS teams. We have players for Canada, men's and women's, playing all over the globe. So it's really taking off. I don't know that it'll ever be on par with ice hockey in this country, but with more wins and more success, there's more awareness and more knowledge. So winning helps that, and we'll see how they get on in this tournament.
2: You asked him a really interesting question about the atmosphere here and what the pitch was looking like, and he came up with a pretty interesting response.
8: The roof is closed. It should be totally full. I know this is a football town, Vancouver. We've seen it many times before, and we expect this place to be rocking, man. I mean, red everywhere, rocking, supporting these guys, supporting their players, their team, their country. Like, these guys will be ready to perform, and we want to make sure that Qatar feels not just the team, but the crowd. So show up, be loud, use the echo in the stadium, and make sure that we have a 12th man in this stadium.
2: So a bit of a rally and cry from Jesse March. What do you think will the atmosphere will be like here on Thursday?
6: I think it will be absolutely electric. It'll be insane. The Australia-Turkey match was on another level, and so having Canada here for the first in Vancouver, having the Voyagers march to the match and seeing what they're going to do, it's going to be a sea of red. It's going to be fantastic. It's going to blow the first match in Toronto out of the water. The fans are going to be buzzing. The players will be excited. I just hope that they're not too nervous and they don't get a little bit jittery.
2: Do you think they can get the win?
6: Defo.
2: Arjeet, really, really appreciate you for taking the time to speak to me. It has been, it's going to be a great game. I absolutely cannot wait.
0: Wow, Isaac, so much enthusiasm from the coach and as well as everyone else in that piece. Is it fair to say then that this is the biggest game in the history of Canada's men's team?
2: I absolutely think it is, James. Yeah, I mean, the coach Jesse Marsh was asked that, and he tried to play it down a little bit, saying about how they've had big Gold Cup matches. The women's team have also won an Olympic gold medal. That was what he was trying to do, to put the pressure down on the team. But tomorrow, on Thursday, Vancouver is going to be on fire. I think this city is going to be all red. There's a march that's going to be taking place from around about 20 minutes outside the stadium. They did one in Toronto. Thousands of fans will join that march, and I think the atmosphere here is going to be sensational. You know, this is a real football city, and the stadium in which they're playing in BC Place, it's got a roof on it, so I think it's going to be an incredibly, incredibly loud stadium on Thursday. And like I say, if they can get a win, they have a huge step towards the knockout phase, especially because they'll know the result between Switzerland and Bosnia, who are in the same group as them. If they can get a draw in that one and get a win, then they'll really position themselves really well to get out of the group phase. And obviously, first time that they've ever got a win, so that will be massive for them in their World Cup history. They got a first point last game against Bosnia. Can they get a first win? Let's see.
0: We'll find out. Isaac Fannin, thank you. Plenty more from him throughout the programme.
3: Now, James, listen to this story. A street seller, Imagbe Ezomwengi, thought his luck had finally come in. After almost a decade selling handkerchiefs and begging on the streets of Italy, Imagbe won the lottery, €500,000, almost $600,000. But there was a problem. Because he held undocumented status, he was barred from collecting his winnings. Imagbe told Newsday he'd been held as a captive in Libya for 2 years and was only released when a ransom was paid, allowing him to cross to Italy. The Italian government initially contested that account. But now, after years of trying, he's been granted a residency permit to stay in Italy and can collect his money. He told Newsday he kept his hopes up by buying a scratch card each week.
9: I came to Italy, that was 2016. I was in camp. I was trying to go to school. But unfortunately, I've been in the street because I have no one. I have nobody to help. You know, sometimes when I was in Africa, I do believe this English. Take a risk and become a millionaire. So I've been taking this risk for over 9 years plus. So I thank God I found favor. Before I got this document, the life was miserable for me. So I feel good. I know it was not by my strength. It is grace. It is my favor. And I know I am a winner. Now I'm regular in Italy. I want to help my mom. I want to help my family. I want to help the poor.
3: Imagbe there, and he says he'll organise a party to which everyone is invited, and that he expects that he'll continue to work to help his family.
0: Now, a toy called the Natasha doll is going viral in China for controversial reasons. Marketed as a stress relief baby doll available in three colours, online videos show the black version being handled roughly, squeezed, slapped, stretched, even doused in boiling water. Some comments suggest a white doll would look too human to treat the same way. The trend has sparked concern among black and African communities globally, with fears it may normalise harmful attitudes. While not explicitly targeting real people, critics say the imagery risks blurring those lines. To understand the impact, Focus on Africa's Nkechi Ogbonna spoke to Dr. Lina Ben-Abdallah, a China-Africa relations expert at Wake Forest University in North Carolina in the U.S.
10: This is not a one-off trend. Even the BBC has covered lots of different other incidents that happened in the past. Over the last 10, 15 years even, we've seen trends of sometimes commercials using blackface, sometimes videos that go viral in Chinese social media that are problematic, dehumanizing basically African and black diaspora in China and in the African continent. So this is definitely not a one-time sensitivity, as you mentioned. I think it is part of a trend. Obviously, I think the conversation can be split into two big issues. One is certainly this aspect of anti-blackness and the experiences of anti-blackness in China. But also, I think there's another aspect of this, which is the platform capitalism, these technological and digital social media platforms, which capitalize on the shock moment. They capitalize on emotions, on provocations, on content on social media that creates this kind of provocation and creates a lot of clicking, a lot of following. There's sort of this attention economy. There's a lot of money and capitalism that goes into these platforms that obviously this is, you know, one of the reasons why we find that these go viral.
11: But can you genuinely have a deep China-Africa relationship without addressing the racism that exists at the societal level?
10: The simple answer to it is no, right? We cannot talk about, as you said, sort of a genuine people-centered relationship. When we talk about relationality, when we talk about relationships, we're talking about people at the very base, right? Even when we talk about governments are made of people, right? So we're not talking about robots here. We're talking about people. The year 2026 has been dubbed sort of the year of cultural people-to-people relations between Africa and China. So this is hugely ironic that something like this comes through during this year, which is supposed to be dedicated to people-centered cultural diplomacy and cultural exchanges. So this tells us that we still have a lot more to do. There's still a lot more to do in terms of amplifying African perspectives, African voices, African representations in Chinese media, in Chinese cultural spaces, among students, among business communities, among African diaspora in China. There's a lot more to do to raise awareness, right? That these are people, right? So it's not just a market to sell your goods. It's not just a place to send things to, but actually this is people we are objectifying through these viral videos and through these objects that can go viral in this way.
11: Right. I hear you there, Dr. Lina, when you talk about people to people relationship and exchanges in the year 2026, which has been dubbed that. We have seen China spend years, you know, investing in its image in Africa with scholarships, with exchange programs and all of that. But this sparks my curiosity. What does a moment like the Natasha Doll trend do to all these projects and initiatives that are aimed at promoting China-Africa relations globally?
10: It points to at least a couple of different things. The one being, we need a two-way street when it comes to soft power, when it comes to cultural exchanges, when it comes to raising awareness around people's cultures, languages, values, and all of that. So we talk about Confucius Institutes, but Confucius Institutes carry the Chinese cultural brand. They don't carry African cultural brands in China, right? So they don't do that work. We need that work. We need to have more of this kind of raising this cultural awareness, right? We need to have more presence in terms of African languages, African cultures, African communities in China, right? So Confucius Institutes and all of these projects that, you know, the Chinese government, as you rightly point out, spends a lot of money on this soft power promotion. But at the end of the day, we also need it to be two-way street. We need to have just as much of that going on in China to raise awareness about African cultures as we do the other way around. So I think a moment like Natasha Doll, it's very harmful, right? So you don't want to have a child look at that video and think, this is what Chinese people think of me, or what they think they can do with me or of me, right? You don't want that to happen. So it's actually harming the relations, despite the Chinese government spending so much on this sort of public diplomacy, on these exchanges, on these language programs and scholarships and so on and so forth. So there's definitely more that needs to be done in that way.
11: And the Chinese government has publicly condemned the Doll trend. But out of curiosity, does that kind of official response carry any form of weight at all, especially when societal attitudes seem to be pointing in a very, very different direction?
10: Yeah, if you remember, even when Black Panther was in cinemas, right? So we were looking at sort of some of these concerning trends coming from Chinese netizens, concerned and sort of complaining that it's just too black, right? Some will kind of translate that as being too dark, but too dark, too black, right? So we definitely have a pulse on sort of some of these issues within Chinese society. But the Chinese government condemning this, it's an important step, but it's not enough. There's more that needs to be done on the Chinese side to flag this as harmful content before it becomes a viral trend that people make a lot of money out of. And that's the other problem. It is a bankable, it's an issue of profit, right? So these are profit-making platforms. Mm. And people at the end of the day become insensitivized. They don't care what the content is as long as it's bringing them more clicks and more ad sponsorships and more money in a way.
0: Dr. Lina Ben Abdallah, an expert in the relationship between China and the African continent at Wake Forest University in North Carolina in the US. Speaking to Focus on Africa's Nkechi Ogbonna, you can get a fuller version of that conversation. 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
3: Hello and welcome to Newsday on the BBC World Service with James Copnell and Catherine Biarahanga in London. Thanks for joining us.
0: Coming up, the US and Iran have electronically signed the Memorandum of Understanding ending the war in the Middle East. We unpick what is in that agreement and ask whether it will hold.
3: Speaking to the BBC, Kyiv's Mayor Vitaly Klitschko has a message for the continent.
17: Everyone in Europe have to understand, we're defending not just our homeland, we're defending every one of you.
2: And I'm Isaac Fanin in Vancouver, Canada, with the latest from the World Cup. The Democratic Republic of Congo scored their first ever World Cup point, drawing with one of the favourites, Portugal. And then Ghana scored a late goal to beat Panama 1-0, while England beat Croatia 4-2. And we'll have more on those stories all after the latest World News.
1: BBC News with Govinda Gill. Pakistan, a mediator in the negotiations between Iran and the United States, says the deal, which could be a first step to end the war, will come into effect immediately. Prime Minister Shehbaz Sharif said Iran would instantly reopen the Strait of Hormuz and the U.S. blockade of Iranian ports would end. Our North America correspondent Thomas Morgan has the details.
18: The deal also includes a $300 billion reconstruction fund for Iran and the lifting of all American sanctions. And while the Strait of Hormuz will be reopened, Iran's chief negotiator told state television last night that his country would charge shipping companies for using the waterway in future. The deal's been heavily criticized in the US, including by members of Mr. Trump's Republican Party. One of his close allies, Lindsey Graham, described it as awful. Senator Bill Cassidy called it the worst foreign policy blunder in decades.
1: All the detainees at a notorious immigration detention center in the U.S. state of Florida, dubbed Alligator Alcatraz, have been moved to other facilities. The Department of Homeland Security said it was because of safety concerns ahead of the hurricane season. Here's Thomas Beaker.
19: The detention center in the heart of the alligator-filled swamps of the Everglades has been praised by President Trump for its harsh conditions. Critics say it's a cruel and demeaning facility. Detainees describe poor conditions, including toilets that don't flush, worms in the food, and mosquitoes everywhere. Less than a year in operation, it now sits empty. Amid bad headlines for the authorities, immigration lawyers and civil liberties groups had from the start promised to go ahead with legal action to ensure its permanent closure.
1: Japan's defense minister has told the BBC that strengthening the country's military capabilities is critical to prevent war in the region. Shinjiro Koizumi said boosting defense and reinforcing Japan's alliance with the United States was part of what he called a multi-layered deterrence. Tokyo recently lifted a decades-old ban on exporting lethal weapons. Brazilian police say they've arrested an alleged financial operator for the Venezuelan criminal group Tren de Aragua. Video footage showed the unnamed suspect being escorted by officers through Rio de Janeiro Galeão International Airport after his capture in the north of Rio State. Warren Ball reports.
20: Police say the captured suspect laundered illicit funds for the group and had allegedly moved approximately $60 million in crypto assets over the past year. Investigators say he acted as a link between Tren de Aragua members and possible connections with the Comando Vermelho, or Red Command, criminal group in Brazil. His arrest comes only days after the group's leader, Nino Guerrero, was killed in a joint operation coordinated by the US and Venezuela's interim government.
1: BBC News. Russia's launched another wave of overnight attacks on Ukraine in the capital, Kyiv. Witnesses reported hearing the sound of missiles and powerful explosions. There were no reports of casualties. In the northeastern city of Sumy, one person was killed in a drone attack. In the Russian capital, Moscow, thick plumes of smoke filled the sky as dozens of Ukrainian drones struck an oil refinery for the second time in 3 days. A court in the Netherlands will decide whether one of Scotland's most notorious alleged gangland figures is to be extradited to Spain. Investigators believe Stephen Lyons is head of an international criminal network laundering millions of dollars from drug trafficking and have issued a European arrest warrant. The Scot was arrested in Bali earlier this year. Football. In their first ever World Cup appearance, Uzbekistan lost 3-1 to Colombia in Mexico City. In earlier matches, Ghana beat Panama 1-0 in Toronto and England beat Croatia 4-2 in Dallas. The Democratic Republic of Congo earned their first ever World Cup point in one all draw against Portugal in Houston. Archaeologists in Britain believe they've discovered an earlier, much simpler version of Stonehenge just 5 kilometres from the prehistoric monument. The team found 2 holes in the ground they believe would have wooden posts that aligned with the sun on the summer and winter solstices, in the same way as the huge monoliths at Stonehenge. Phil Harding of Wessex Archaeology, which made the find, said it was significant.
5: This tells me about the whole community. This tells me about how they were thinking, how they were behaving, how they were revering the heavens and how important all that was. It tells them so much more about Neolithic society. It's not something you can hold in your hand, but it really is a find.
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3: Thank you for that news. 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
0: Coming up, we've got the latest on the conflicts in Iran and in Ukraine. For Iran, their ceasefire with the US has been extended after both sides signed a memorandum of understanding. In Ukraine, though, Russia has carried out fresh strikes in the capital as President Zelensky calls for peace talks. We welcome your messages. Our WhatsApp and text number is +44 77 86 20 50 85.
2: And I'm Isaac Fannin in Vancouver, Canada. What a day for Africa at the World Cup. Ghana defeated Panama in Toronto. The Democratic Republic of Congo got their first ever World Cup point. And have England shown themselves as one of the firm favourites. Plus, Colombia spoiled Uzbekistan's party.
3: Now, after dozens of US presidential announcements of an imminent diplomatic end to the US-Israeli war with Iran, a memorandum to that effect has finally been signed by President Trump and his Iranian counterpart. Under the memorandum of understanding, Iran and the US and their allies will halt all military action, including by Israel in Lebanon. Both the US and Iran will start lifting their blockades of the Strait of Hormuz. Iran repeated its response not to procure or develop nuclear weapons, and the two sides will resolve the issue of Iran's enriched uranium. At the same time, sanctions on Iran will be lifted and the US will oversee a $300 billion reconstruction package. For a view from Iran, we're joined by Associate Professor Fouad Izadi of Tehran University. Welcome once again to the program. I'll just start with that final point about the $300 billion fund for the reconstruction and economic development of Iran. Do you know where that money will be coming from? And do you think the government in Tehran is confident this will happen?
21: The government in Iran has learned not to trust the United States because they generally don't do what they write on paper. But Iran wanted to be compensated for all the damages. Yesterday, Trump said that the war costed Iran about $2 trillion. So $300 billion is relatively low number in comparison to that. So Iran wanted to have something on paper that addresses that compensation. But whether that will actually happen, U.S. will not take part in terms of paying to that fund. People expect Iran's neighboring countries would do that, given the fact that they provided bases to the United States to attack Iran.
3: You mentioned there that Iran doesn't trust the US and needed to get something on paper. For a lot of our listeners around the world, a key question is whether this agreement will hold. So do you think this paper means something today? Do you think this can actually end the war?
21: I think Trump has realized that this was a failed policy. This was an unnecessary war, an illegal war. I think he's interested in ending it. I think Iran is interested in ending it. Iran was trying to avoid this war to start with. But we have this elephant in the room, and his name is Netanyahu. And he has been trying in the last number of days to sabotage this agreement. He's running for election in October, and he wants to have some sort of military conflict in this part of the world. Otherwise, he will go to jail because of the crimes he committed in Israel. So he may continue trying to sabotage the agreement. He has a lot of influence in the U.S. Congress. And by 2015 law, the agreements with Iran need to get a positive vote in the U.S. Congress. So I think the next stage, Netanyahu will try to exercise is to basically influence the U.S. Congress to not vote for this agreement.
3: You mentioned there the legal case against the Prime Minister Netanyahu. Of course, that process is still ongoing. It hasn't concluded. On the point of Lebanon, one of the challenges with this agreement, it does not restrict Iran's support for Hezbollah. Hezbollah at the moment continues to strike Israeli troops in Lebanon. It has been firing rockets and drones into northern Israel. So part of the challenge here is that Iran will likely continue supporting Hezbollah, fueling that conflict with Israel.
21: Yes, Iran will continue resistance groups that are trying to force out occupation forces. Forcing out occupation is legal under international law.
3: So how do you avoid Israel responding when Iran does do that?
21: You know, we have this thing called ceasefire. Based on this agreement, Israelis are supposed to stop shooting. They have killed more than 400 people during ceasefire. We had this ceasefire starting in April. And since April, more than 400 civilians have been killed in Lebanon. So if they stop shooting, if they actually cease fire, Hezbollah will do the same thing. And that's how you get to peace. If you want to have peace, you need to stop shooting.
3: Associate Professor Fouad Izadi, thank you for joining us here on Newsday. He was speaking to us from Tehran there.
0: Ukrainian officials say their capital, Kyiv, has come under fresh Russian attack hours after President Volodymyr Zelensky spoke with President Donald Trump and European leaders at the G7 summit in France. Witnesses reported the sound of missiles and powerful explosions in the city, with people running towards shelters. There were no immediate reports of casualties. Airstrike alerts have been issued in several places across Ukraine. And on Monday, a major Russian attack killed 11 people and badly damaged Kyiv's Dormitory Cathedral, a major religious landmark. The city's mayor, Vitaly Klitschko, has been speaking to the BBC's Anna Foster. They started by talking about the attacks on Kyiv earlier this week. The mayor explained that Kyiv was sadly used to this level of aggression from Russia.
4: Actually, Kyiv, as capital of Ukraine, as heart of the country, is was and still main target for Russians. And not any city in Ukraine have so many attacks, ballistic missiles, cruise missiles, drones, Russian drones to our hometown. It's actually in last attack on Monday, what we have, five people in our hometown was killed.
7: We've seen world and European leaders meeting at the G7 in France over the last couple of days, and they have agreed among themselves an increased delivery of air defence capacity to Ukraine. They've said that they're considering extending licences to allow for an increase in Ukrainian military production, which I'm sure you welcome. But I wonder, do you think that is enough to help Ukraine win this war?
4: Good question. We can tell enough when the war will be stopped. So long time the war continue in our homeland, we very appreciate for all support what we receive from our partners. It's critically important to support Ukraine, and everyone in Europe have to understand, we defending not just our homeland, we defending every one of you, because plan of Putin to rebuild Soviet Empire. And that's why it's very important to understand to our partners, we're defending not just our homeland, we're defending every one of you, because Putin goes so far as far we allowed him to go.
7: We've seen in the last couple of days, we know that President Zelensky has secured a small amount of time with President Trump. And he, of course, is vital in this. He has said that Ukraine will become a priority once again, once the war in Iran is over. Do you think this war can end without the attention and the focus of President Trump?
4: We need support from United States. Critically important to have United States in the side of the peace, side of Ukraine. And Russia have very aggressive politics. It's not just in Ukraine in danger. And that's why every politician, every meetings with Trump, we have to do it everything to bring the Trump to the side of Ukraine and support, more support Ukraine. The unity around Ukraine, the key for peace and freedom. Because together we are times stronger, and Putin understand just a strong position. They never pay attention for weak countries, and that's why Ukraine have to be strong. The unity around Ukraine is a key for peace and freedom.
7: You and President Zelensky are political rivals, I know, but as the mayor of the capital city, what would you be doing differently? Would you be saying to European leaders, we need more? We appreciate the support, and that's what you said, but we need more.
4: It's easy to say I can do it better from far away, but it's a difficult job and a huge responsibility for that. And we try to give advice to Zelensky what they have to do it better. But it's right now the main job for President of Ukraine to have unity of West, of European country, to support Ukraine. Without your support, without support of the West, of European countries, we can survive.
7: You and I last spoke more than a year ago now in Kyiv, and at that time, one of the big prospects for peace that was being pushed by the US in particular was the idea that Ukraine would have to cede some of its sovereign territory to Russia in order to end the war. Now, you talked at that time about a painful solution for peace, and you said that it was something that may need to happen temporarily to end the war. Now, that drew criticism from some members of the Ukrainian parliament, but it also drew praise from people who thought that you were speaking in a candid and honest way about something that needed to be considered to end the war. Is that still your position more than a year on, that Ukraine may need to lose some of its territory temporarily to stop the fighting?
4: The question is very complicated because not just stop the war, it's also we need guarantee of peace, because this can be break for a short time, and the Russians do it exactly the same way what they did 4 years ago and starting again this war. But we never accept our occupied territory as peace of Russia.
7: What is your final message to world leaders, to European leaders? You've expressed that you are grateful for the support and for what they're giving you. What more do you need from them that they are not giving you yet?
4: First of all, I want to say thank you very much for everyone to support, for humanitarian help, for defensive weapon, for financial support. We very appreciate, but we need your support, because without support, we can survive, first point. And second point, we defending not just our homeland, we defending every one of you. And that's why the peace in Ukraine, biggest country in Europe, depends stability in whole Europe. And that's why we defending not just our homeland, we defending every one of you, and we need support and need help of our partners.
0: The mayor of Kyiv, Vitaly Klitschko, speaking to the BBC's Anna Foster. Now, day 7 of the World Cup is complete, and that means all 48 teams have now played their first group game. Our sports centre, Isaac Fannin, joins us live from Vancouver. Isaac, let's start with this. It was a pretty good day for African teams, beginning with a huge result for the Democratic Republic of Congo.
2: Yeah, James, incredible result for the Democratic Republic of Congo. Let me take you back to 1974. They played in their first World Cup. They were known as Zaire back then, and they were on the wrong end of one of the worst beatings in World Cup history. They lost 9-0 to Yugoslavia, one of the biggest losses in World Cup history. 52 years later, the DR Congo now, and they score their first goal at a World Cup. Incredible victory, incredible draw for them against Portugal. They play Colombia next Tuesday, and then Uzbekistan after that. They all have a lot of hope that they can get out of the group. Let's hear from some delighted fans back in Congo, in Kinshasa.
6: With today's match, I don't even know how the night will end. We weren't around when they played their first World Cup 52 years ago, but with our generation, we're aiming for the final. It's possible to make history with the game we've got. Leopards, go on!
8: It still hasn't sunk in. I can't believe we stood tall against Portugal. Congratulations to the DRC. I can hardly put into words how I feel. This is my first time witnessing a Leopards goal at the World Cup. Congratulations to them.
2: Yeah, brilliant performance, brilliant result by DR Congo. The fans were delighted. What about the manager, though? Let's hear from the DRC boss, Sébastien de Sabre.
22: On a eu une entrée fébrile.
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1: I think what we needed is to add Gonzalo Ramos without making it in a way that it would become even more a difficult line. As you know, in football, the straight line is not the quickest way. And I think for us, in moments like this, the experience of Cristiano in the box is important. The way that he attracts defenders is important. The way that we can use the space is important. And every player has a responsibility or a piece of quality on the pitch. And clearly, when you look for goals, you need to have Cristiano on the pitch.
2: Let's go back to Africa. A brilliant result for Ghana. They got a dramatic 1-0 win over Panama. Caleb Urenchi scoring a last-minute winner. Let's hear from some joyous fans in Accra.
3: Though we messed up during the first half and our striker wasn't putting in much effort as we were expecting of him, but still, at the end of the day, we did well. We did our best. So yeah, though we were literally underestimating the Panama, but I think because they've never played a World Cup, they were really doing their best. So they were really playing it.
4: It was a great game, man, right from the beginning to the end, man, all action packed. For a little bit, it looked like we were going to have a tie. But right at the end, man, them boys nicked it through. I'm excited, had a good time watching it. We started watching the World Cup over here in the motherland. We're looking forward to finishing it off over there in the U.S., man. Go Ghana. I'm going to see you out there in Philly.
5: Yeah, so, I mean, the first half, it was disheartening to see the way, you know, the team were playing against us. We knew we had no chances in the first half, but we knew we could defend it. The second part was spectacular, and we were expecting a goal, and we delivered. I mean, at the end of the day, we knew there was supposed to be one goal, whether it was at the end of the game or, you know, the beginning of the second half, and Ghana delivered, and that's all that we care about us at this point.
6: The game, it was amazing. Both teams played really well, but Ghana, towards the very end, they did a spectacular job. I was so, so, so impressed and excited for them.
2: Yeah, James, I have to admit, I was at the Canada press conference for that the end of the Ghana match, and Ghana scored, of course, and I had to really stifle my screams of joy. It was an incredible moment for Ghana because it was a very, very important game.
7: Yeah, needed to act all professional in the press conference, but feeling anything
2: exactly
7: but that inside, right?
2: Exactly. That's exactly how I was feeling.
7: I used to live in Senegal, and I covered them at the 2002 World Cup against France, and Abouba Diop scored, and they beat France. And I was jumping around the press box in Seoul, going absolutely crazy, and everyone was looking at me like, "Who is this guy? He's not Senegalese. Why is he so happy? Why is he not acting more professionally?" So you're a cut above me, Isaac. I'm impressed.
2: Well, you know, I try, but yeah, it was one of those moments I had to do everything in my power not to do the worm in the middle of the press conference.
7: Oh, if only we had a camera on that. Next win, maybe. Isaac Fannin, thank you. More for him later.
8: You're listening to Newsday from the BBC with James and Catherine in London. A reminder of some of our top stories. Pakistan's Prime Minister says the deal signed between Iran and the US will take immediate effect. It includes the reopening of the Strait of Hormuz and the end of the US blockade of Iranian ports. All the detainees at a controversial migrant detention centre in the Florida swamplands have been relocated over safety concerns as hurricane season approaches. And in Britain, archaeologists have found an older, simpler version of the prehistoric monument Stonehenge, just 5 kilometres from the famous site. Let's return to the deal between the US and Iran. Well, a key aspect of the 14-point agreement is reopening of the critical Strait of Hormuz for commercial shipping. We have Archana Shukla from the business desk in Mumbai. Archana, just tell us, what do we know and what do we not know here?
9: Well, the biggest is that the deal would reopen the Strait of Hormuz for the next 60 days. At least we have clarity on that, and it would be toll free, and that the U.S. would also be lifting the blockade on Iranian ports. So initially, the strait would be opened for removal of mines so that it's safe for the ships that are stuck there to move out of the strait and start moving to the countries they were.

0: designated for. So it's what we don't know right now is exactly when the full-scale commercial shipping would resume. The other thing we know is at least in the 60-day period, there will be no charge for ships. We know that Iran was earlier putting a de facto toll regime where they were charging ships to move out to friendlier nations. For the 60-day period, there will be no charge. While the U.S. says that it would be toll-free even after that, Iran has very categorically said the strait would not come back to pre-war conditions. So while that can be legally challenged for global shipping rules, but we don't know what would happen on the toll after the 60-day period. The third big thing that we know is Iran can start selling their oil in the global market. That sanction would be removed once the deal is signed. So there would definitely be an increased supply of oil in the market.
1: And Archana, we've all been feeling the pinch around the world, you know, higher food prices, higher energy prices. How much economic relief can the world expect and how quickly?
0: You know, some bit of it, some of the positives we are already seeing since the time the deal was announced, the oil prices, you know, the Brent crude, if you track that, that has come down to below 80. It was around $78 a barrel today in the morning. And the markets are also reacting positive. But, you know, the economic impact of this war will not go away that easily. The lower oil prices will only start reflecting from August. So if the ships are looking at oil prices today, this is for the oil at the ships that will deliver in August. So at least for the next few months, you and me will continue to pay the prices and feel the impact of the higher oil prices. The immediate positive could be if the strait is opened and the ships that have fertilizers on it start moving, because we are already in the sowing season in many of the countries and food security has been a big concern. So that could be a positive. And definitely some of the supply disruptions, supply chain delays, the damage to energy infrastructure across the Gulf, all of that would take months to rework. So it will take us months to go back to pre-war levels. And also a caveat, all this would happen only if there are no more, if all things stay stable.
1: Archana, thank you. That's BBC's Archana Shukla. 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Do stay with us if you can.
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1: Coming up, Newsday's Anne Soy brings us more on the Ebola outbreak in the Democratic Republic of Congo and the challenges around safe burials.
2: And a Mindset fan in Vancouver, Canada, we unpick England's win over Croatia. Are they one of the firm favourites now? And we'll look ahead to co-host Canada's next game against Qatar.
3: BBC News with Govinda Gill. Pakistan says the deal, which could be a first step to end the war between the United States and Iran, will come into effect immediately. Prime Minister Shehbaz Sharif said Iran would instantly reopen the Strait of Hormuz and the US blockade of Iranian ports would end. Russia has attacked the Ukrainian capital Kyiv with ballistic missiles. Witnesses reported hearing powerful explosions. In Russia's capital Moscow, smoke filled the sky as Ukrainian drones struck an oil refinery for the second time in 3 days. All the detainees at an immigration detention center in Florida have been moved to other facilities. The Department of Homeland Security said the transfer from the so-called alligator Alcatraz was carried out because of safety concerns ahead of hurricane season. A court in the Netherlands will decide later whether one of Scotland's most notorious alleged gangland figures is to be extradited to Spain. Investigators there believe Stephen Lyons is the head of an international criminal network laundering millions of dollars from drug trafficking. The Scot was arrested in Bali earlier this year and flown to Amsterdam. Japan's defense minister says strengthening the country's military capabilities is critical to prevent war in the region. Shinjiro Koizumi said Japan needed to adapt the increasingly tense region to maintain peace. A shark in Papua New Guinea that can walk with most of its body out of the water has been identified as a new species. The shark uses its pectoral fins like legs to move across reef flats at low tide. Football. In their first ever World Cup appearance, Uzbekistan lost 3-1 to Colombia in Mexico City. Earlier, Ghana scored a goal in added time to beat Panama 1-0 in Toronto, while England beat Croatia 4-2. BBC News.
0: Thank you for that update. Hello, welcome to Newsday on the BBC World Service with Catherine Bureau-Hanger and James Cottnell in London. In the next half an hour, Newsday's Anne Soy reports on the Ebola outbreak in the Democratic Republic of Congo, speaking to an anthropologist helping families bury loved ones, respecting tradition while following safety precautions.
1: We'll hear how artificial intelligence assisted the high-risk surgical operation of conjoined twins from Nigeria. It took place in Abu Dhabi. Our correspondent was there.
2: And a Mindset fan in Vancouver, Canada. England had an emphatic win against Croatia. What does it tell us about how they're going to do going forward? With all teams having played their first games now, we'll assess how things are shaping up for the rest of the tournament.
0: Well, as we've heard throughout the week on Newsday, containing the spread of Ebola is about much more than just medicine. It's also about helping communities adapt away from deeply rooted traditions about caring for the sick and burying the dead. Newsday's Anne Soy has been on the ground in the northeast of the Democratic Republic of Congo to see the situation for herself and speak to those who've lost loved ones to the disease and those trying to help contain the spread of this often deadly virus. Here she speaks to Julien Anoko, an anthropologist with the World Health Organization, who works on community engagement during health emergencies. Anne began by asking her what exactly is the role of an anthropologist during an outbreak like this one.
4: We build the bridges between the communities and the response team. We also translate the protocols of the response to both the medical team and the communities. We try also to bring them to sit together to build a community-led response that is benefiting both to the response team and the communities.
5: How does dealing with Ebola compare to other health emergencies?
4: You know, in our context, in Africa, and in many other contexts, when you are sick is where you need more your people. So people come around you, they take care of you, they give you very good food, they cheer you up. And with Ebola, this cannot be done. And if the families do that, they will get infected. And when the person passed away, is the best moment to show respect to the person, because the death is not dying, It is traveling from one world to the other world, to the world of the ancestors. So you have to accompany your family member. You have to dance for him. You have to sing for him. And you have to dress him very well. If without, out of Ebola, you can even see how women are dressed in a wedding dress. You know, they make up to the person, and they dress them very well. They sing, they celebrate that person, because it's a journey. It's not the end of the life. But with Ebola, they cannot do all this. This is why the situation is really very difficult, because of the high transmission when you touch the body, when you enter in contact with any person that is presenting both symptoms or the person that has passed away.
5: It must make it more difficult then for families. It's already difficult losing a loved one, but being told that they have to put a hold onto all their traditions around burials, that must be very difficult.
4: It's very, very difficult. This is why we are here, to facilitate, to make the people understand that they can celebrate, but they cannot touch the body, and they cannot mourn the body at home. And is the most difficult part. But we negotiate with the family for their safety, and we inform them clearly how is the process be going. Like now we have another burial that we were just managing some minutes ago. So we allow the family to come and pray around the body once the body is in the body bag and in the coffin. So we try really to make something which is safe, but is also dignified.
5: So tell me how your typical day is, because you go to the communities when the emotions are very raw, when they have lost their loved ones. How do you approach them?
4: Well, it's a matter of trust. You know, the first thing is that I listen to them. I don't say anything. I just go first to a family to address the condolences. And when you address the condolences, people start cooling down. And I don't reproach anything. I just listen to them. And I will let them cry for minutes, even half an hour or an hour. Like in a family that I've been accompanying for long, they lost their daughter. She was pregnant. And I went to the family to see the mother of that lady. And she told me, when I said I'm here to give you the condolences, in Swahili we say pole, you know. So when you give the pole, she started crying. I listened to her. She cried for maybe half an hour. And we tried to build a process of mourning together. Yeah.
5: And that builds trust.
4: Exactly. That is trust. I think the first thing is that they know that somebody is listening to them. Somebody is not blaming them, you know. And this is what I think is the most important.
5: But I'm sure that you also encounter difficult situations,
4: absolutely,
5: perhaps even hostile reception.
4: Absolutely.
5: Tell us about one such incident and how you handled it.
4: Well, one of the hostile situations that we handled, I think it was last Saturday. So we went to a community where they had three bodies, you know. Two of the bodies were already positive to Ebola. They were tested by the laboratory. And the last body, we were still waiting for the result of the lab. The family didn't want to expect to wait for the result of the lab. I tried to convince them. I offered everything. I told them that they have to go and bring the coffin. They brought the coffin. I even offered the car to transport the coffin. They said yes, but they said, Julien, even though we are going to bury our people ourselves, and we don't want you to intervene anymore. And some of them even threatened me. They say, if you continue to stay in our community, we cannot assure your security. So we have to leave. And half an hour later, the result come, and the result were positive. The family has already manipulated the body and did everything. So there are some things that we cannot do, you know. Not everything is successful. We also fail from time to time.
5: And I wonder, you know, anywhere in the world, people have their ways of dealing with the dead, how they bid goodbye to people who have died, especially from within the family. What are some of the most challenging beliefs, burial beliefs, you've had to deal with?
4: The most difficult is the burial of a pregnant woman. Because in many cultures, even all of them, it is not allowed to bury a woman when she's pregnant. So what they do is they remove the baby, okay, to bury them separately or together. You know, that baby, she has never seen the face of that baby. That baby is not really, she doesn't even know that thing. They call it the thing, you see. So that thing, they have to separate that thing for the mother to make sure that she does her own journey, and that thing will do also his own journey. Now, during Ebola, we cannot do that. It is not possible because it's highly infectious. With the negotiation, it's really very hard for the family to accept that they can bury that woman. You do the job and try to negotiate to make the family accept the unacceptable.
0: Julian Anoko there, anthropologist with the World Health Organization in the Democratic Republic of Congo, speaking to Newsday's Anne Soy.
3: Well, we've been focusing on that agreement between Iran and the US to extend the ceasefire in that conflict. We can turn to southern Lebanon. That war is connected to what's been happening, where despite a ceasefire, civilians have been caught in a crossfire. Israeli airstrikes have continued to target towns in southern Lebanon and in the village of Wandir. One family's tragedy underlines the wider human cost of the conflict. Mourners gathered to bury six members of the same family after an Israeli airstrike destroyed their home. Among those killed was Hanan Shahab, an English teacher remembered by relatives for her optimism, along with her husband and four of their children. Only one child survived.
0: As for photographs of the family were carried through the funeral procession and prayers were held, the scene served as a stark reminder of the civilian toll of this conflict. I asked Hanan's cousin, Rasha Shahab, how the family is coping with the loss.
6: Oh, we feel very sorrow about what happened. We're not believing. Even if we return to our town, we still our celebrations and the return is like something is lost.
0: How did you get the terrible news of so many deaths in your family?
6: It was very horrible news. We were talking with the girls in my family. Hanan was also texting us. Hanan was a member of my family we lost. Usually people send photos of the strike locations. We saw a photo of the blast. We were shocked. We knew that Hanan had been hit. After a few minutes, they told us they were murdered, all the family members. Only Ahmed was survived, a little boy, 12 years old. It was worst moment. We didn't believe it.
0: How's he doing, Ahmed, the boy who survived?
6: Ahmed is alive, but his body and his heart are badly hurt. His leg was broken, he already had the surgery. He's now living at his grandmother's house, where she is displaced also. It's heartbreaking to tell you about Ahmed more. He lost all his family members. Also, he remembers everything. He told us exactly what happened during the strike.
0: That's an almost unbearable amount of trauma to go through.
6: Yes. He didn't realize all what happened. He was hoping that one of his family members is still alive. But all of them were martyred. Hanan was my cousin and my best friend since childhood. We grew up together, went to school together, and shared all of life's moments. What I admired most was her optimism during the war. While everyone else was afraid, she gave us hope. She told us we had to be patient, and her words kept us going. But after the disaster happened, we lost Hanan.
0: I understand that it wasn't possible to bury Hanan and the other members of your family in your hometown. Is that right?
6: Yeah. In South Lebanon, in the war, because of the bad conditions, it's so painful that even in death, Hanan and her family cannot go back to Zifta. We buried them temporarily in Al Wardaniyeh. I feel that they will not rest at all until we finally bring them back home. Maybe in these few days, maybe when the good conditions will be available.
0: What about you? Do you think there's any possibility of you going back home, of something like normal life resuming?
6: Before 2 days, we returned back home to our town, but our hearts also are full of sadness for Hanan and her family. We live here with extreme caution because we don't trust Israel to respect agreements, and fear of the war returning is always there. Life here is very hard. Some villages completely lack the basics of life because of the destruction left by this war. We don't know if we will continue in our life normal here, or we'll go back to the displacement places. Till now, we are our clothes and everything still in the bags.
0: Rasha Shihab there talking about the death of six members of her family in an Israeli airstrike in southern Lebanon.
1: You're listening to Newsday from the BBC with James and Catherine in London. A reminder of some of our top stories here on the BBC World Service. Pakistan's Prime Minister says the deal signed between Iran and the US will take immediate effect. It includes the reopening of the Strait of Hormuz and the end of the US blockade of Iranian ports. All the detainees at a controversial migrant detention centre in the Florida swamplands have been relocated over safety concerns as hurricane season approaches. And in Britain, archaeologists have found an older, simpler version of the prehistoric monument Stonehenge, just 5 kilometres from the famous site.
0: Now, day 7 of the World Cup is complete. Let's head to Vancouver and speak to our sports presenter, Isaac Fannin. Isaac, what's the atmosphere like in the city this evening?
2: Yeah, good evening, James, or good morning, I should say. It's evening here in Vancouver. Fairly quiet night, actually. We're in downtown Vancouver. Streets are pretty quiet, but I know on Thursday, when Canada play Qatar, these streets are going to be full of red fans as Canada look to make history and win their first ever World Cup match. It will be really, really a vibrant evening, and I'm really looking forward to seeing how Canada do. I think it's going to be a fantastic atmosphere here in Vancouver.
0: Meanwhile, on Wednesday, a pretty good day for the African teams.
2: Yeah, brilliant, brilliant day for the African teams. Ghana got the second win for an African country at this World Cup, following in the footsteps of Ivory Coast. They beat Panama 1-0. And then the first game of the day, we saw Portugal take on DR Congo. DR Congo getting their first point in their history as they drew 1-1 with Portugal. And I imagine the streets of Kinshasa were alive. Let's find out. We'll speak to BBC Africa's Emery Makumeno. Emery, I imagine the mood in Kinshasa is pretty good at the moment.
7: Yes, it was a big celebration after the game. People here slept very late, dancing and enjoying this historic victory, the first one for the country. And I mean, it sounded like a victory, though. It was a draw nil, but the people told me that this was almost a victory for them. And yes, the celebration is even still going on because, activities haven't really resumed as of this morning.
2: Just talk me through that moment when Yohan Wissa scored that equaliser on a stroke of half time. I imagine the streets must have gone wild because that was their first goal in the history of Congo at a World Cup.
7: Well, where I was watching the game at the pub that I was after the first goal that came quite early, the 6 minutes, the atmosphere went really quiet as the funeral was happening. And then, this equalizer by Yohan Wissa, the whole thing just turned into a total chaos with fans all over the streets and jumping and of course, Fimbo, that's the song that is always following a goal here in the DRC. So it was really a relief for many people.
2: Watching that game, the stadium was full of fans from Portugal, and afterwards the DR Congo coach Sebastian Desaba spoke about the visa restrictions that many Congolese fans have had to deal with. Not many Congolese fans were there to watch the game, but I imagine given everything that's happening in the country at the moment with the Ebola outbreak, that result really has lifted the mood of the country.
7: it was quite a The team was supposed to come to Kinshasa for 3 days from May 26 in order to bond and with the population. There was even a moment to decorate the whole team for the qualification. But all of this was cancelled. Many of the fans who really wanted to attend yesterday's game against Portugal and couldn't make it because of the visa restrictions or suspensions. There was the Congolese from the diaspora, even the presence of President Felix Tshisekedi in the stadium, all of this just made everyone forget all the hiccups that happened on the DRC Congo team before the game.
2: They have put themselves in a fantastic position to get out of that group. You know, they have got Colombia next Tuesday and then Uzbekistan to finish. This game against Portugal was, you know, the game that was really, really important for them. If they could avoid defeat in that one, then, you know, it gives them a great opportunity to get out of the group, doesn't it?
7: It does, yes. And Sébastien Desabre, the manager of the team, said that they only need 4 points, or if not three, to pass this group stage, and that's what they are working on. They are going to take one challenge one by one, and hopefully, at least the team hopes to pass the group stage. And why not? Yeah, the authorities, the sport ministers, and even fans believe that the team can go further as further as possible.
2: Well, let's see what they can do, Emery. It's great speaking to you. That's our correspondent, Emery Makumeno, in Kinshasa. It was also a historic day for Uzbekistan on Wednesday. They made their first ever appearance at the World Cup. Didn't go as well as they would have liked. Ended with a 3-1 defeat to Colombia, but that will not dampen the Uzbek spirit. Let's speak live to BBC Uzbek's Firuz Rahimi, who joins us from the Uzbekistan capital, Tashkent. Firuz, you watched this game in a fan park, I believe.
8: I did. It was very early in the morning and we had a little bit of the clouds coming in, and it's raining right now a little bit, which is quite unusual in a very hot country. But since the fans had queued since like about 5 o'clock, and there's a number of giant screens has been kind of erected in different parts of the town, but this one was in one of the football stadiums, Bunyadkar, and I was there, and there was a lot of people, party kind of mood in the early in the morning. A lot of fans turned up, giant screen, and they were all the way kind of were excited for the first time seeing their country since they're getting independence from the Soviet Union. And it is at the moment is one of or first country from Central Asia to be playing at that stage, and it was a moment of kind of glory beyond the fact that, you know, they were celebrating that, you know, they made to the world stage. It was a party atmosphere with the brass bands, with the drums, with this all a special kind of musical instrument that's quite common in here, and that's the reason I am here from London as well, to just kind of see the football fans and also kind of engage your overall experiences.
2: Well, they, I'm sure, will hopefully get more better moments for them at this World Cup. They'll hope to get a better performance against Congo next week, Tuesday. For us, Rahimi, much appreciated for joining us.
0: And thanks to Isaac Fannin.
1: Now to a remarkable story. Twin girls who share an extremely rare condition, born conjoined at the head, were discharged from hospital last week after their surgical separation last year, which was assisted by artificial intelligence. Three-year-olds Mercy and Goodness from Nigeria have become the first pair of conjoined twins to have parts of their new skulls designed using mixed reality. This technology blends the physical world with interactive 3D graphics. The BBC spent time with a surgeon in the days leading up to the twins' final operation, a high-risk procedure which was carried out in Abu Dhabi. Our reporter Ruby Gleason has the story.
9: Wow, just like magic. Because I'm not expressing before, just like magic, so amazing.
10: Parents Ola and Joy are looking at their conjoined twin daughters apart for the first time through mixed reality goggles. What you're hearing has been filmed by the team at the hospital, who have been caring for them over the past 2 years.
11: The plan for tomorrow is to open up the skin, take out the plates from around, remove the bone, and then you have the babies as two separate babies.
12: Their heads just look like normal.
11: Yeah.
12: Yeah.
13: Be okay.
12: They'll be fine. I have belief in that.
10: Originally from Nigeria, twin girls Mercy and Goodness were born conjoined by the head, a rare and life-threatening condition. For the first year and a half of their lives, they'd never seen each other face to face. But that all changed when they were separated last January with the help of cutting-edge AI. It took over 4 months to get to this point under the careful medical eye of this team.
11: It's not just the surgeon of the Vistas doing the work. There are many engineers, software specialists that are doing all this planning and modeling using the scans. So it's a big, big team that's putting their brains together to think about how it's the safest way to separate these two baby brains.
10: Led by pediatric neurosurgeon Professor Awais Jalani from Great Ormond Street Hospital, I spent time with him as he prepared for the final stage of the operation.
14: Mercy and Goodness is what we classify as a total vertical craniopagus, which essentially means they are longitudinal. The heads are joined top on and their feet are away from each other. So it's quite a complex way of being conjoined. So what you then do is you do the separation of the brain and the blood vessels, then you try and expand the skin, and once you feel you have enough expansion, then you do the separation.
10: So, where does the AI come in?
14: The technology that we have now, the augmented reality, mixed reality technology, it really takes it to the next level, where you don't have to do a lot of that 3D processing in your head. It is done for you, and you can have those 3D images either suspended in space or superimposed onto the children that you're operating. It just makes your understanding of the whole anatomy and the problem so much more accurate and reduces the chances of causing harm.
10: The operation is not without its risks. Some previous pairs of twins have been separated at the cost of serious complications. Strokes, brain damage, and even loss of life are all very real possibilities.
14: However gentle you are, it does cause some trauma to the brain that you're pushing out of the way with these steel retractors. When you're doing the separation of conjoined twins, at certain points you have their entire brain surface exposed on the surgical table, and the potential for causing injury to the brain is there, and we've had that with our previous cases. The optimal way of doing the surgery is you do the separation whilst causing no trauma to the brains, and this technique essentially allows us to do that.
15: From the start, we've called Goodness Twin 1 and Mercy Twin 2, correct?
10: Okay. Months of planning, every move choreographed.
16: For craniopagus separation, stage 4.
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10: And then at last, it happens.
15: Happy, sign out.
10: Mercy and Goodness, after 19 months of life together, finally separated.
19: Yeah.
15: Okay. Well done.
19: I'm so happy. I'm jumping up.
10: 6 months on, and the girls are on a long road to recovery. It's not been without complications, but the family are living a life that once seemed impossible.
12: Before, they're conjoined, they can't be able to crawl, they can't be able to sit, they can't be able to stand up by themselves. But now I thank God, they work without supporting, working by themselves.
20: You can see how happy they are, can't you?
12: Yeah, very happy. Very, very happy. The way they are looking at you, they're really happy.
10: Mercy and Goodness, what wonderful names there. Ruby Gleason with that report here on Newsday. This is the BBC World Service, looking at how the super rich made their money.
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4: Well, our correspondent Nicola Mundill joins us from the capital of Juba now.
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1: Donald Trump has signed a preliminary agreement to end America's war with Iran. The deal would see the reopening of the Strait of Hormuz. We have reaction from the US, where the deal has already been described as having no teeth.
0: The agreement would also see the creation of a $300 billion fund for the reconstruction of Iran. We'll find out if Tehran is confident that money will come.
2: And I'm Isaac Fannin in Vancouver, Canada. All 48 teams have competed at the World Cup. They have played all their matches, and I'm going to bring you reaction from the latest, as well as preview to some of the next matches, including a huge game for Canada.
0: And Newsday's Anne Soy reports on how burials for Ebola victims are taking place in the Democratic Republic of Congo. That's after this news.
10: BBC News with Moira Alderson. Pakistan, a mediator in the negotiations between Iran and the United States, says a deal which could be a first step to end the war will come into effect immediately. Prime Minister Shehbaz Sharif said Iran would instantly reopen the Strait of Hormuz and the US blockade of Iranian ports would end. From Washington, here's Thomas Morgan.
24: The two main lines for each leader have been agreed upon. For Mr. Trump, it was that Iran wouldn't be able to buy or produce a nuclear weapon. That is part of the text of the Memorandum of Understanding. And for Tehran, they wanted all military action to end, and that included the one between South Lebanon, where Hezbollah are fighting Israel, and that is also in the text. There are, however, some nuances and possibly discrepancies in the deal as well. It does say that economic sanctions on Iran will be lifted as long as they agree to their terms on the deal. However, it also says that they will get access to a $300 billion development fund.
10: All the detainees at a notorious immigration detention center in the U.S. state of Florida have been moved to other facilities. The Department of Homeland Security said the transfer from the so-called Alligator Alcatraz was carried out because of safety concerns ahead of the Atlantic hurricane season. The head of NATO has said that US plans to reduce its contribution to the alliance's rapid response force would take effect immediately. Arriving for a meeting of NATO defense ministers in Brussels, Mark Rutte insisted it wasn't a sign that Washington was pulling away. Russia has launched another wave of overnight attacks on Ukraine. In the capital, Kiev, witnesses reported hearing the sound of missiles and powerful explosions. There were no reports of casualties. Nick Beek is in Kiev.
25: Air raid sirens blared here every couple of hours with each new wave of incoming Russian strikes. There were loud explosions as air defense kicked into action. In Russia, the mayor of Moscow posted that the city's oil refinery had been hit again. Ukraine has repeatedly targeted Russia's domestic fuel supplies, as well as those in Russian-occupied land, notably Crimea.
10: Japan's defense minister, Junichiro Koizumi, has told the BBC that strengthening the country's military capabilities is critical to prevent war in the region. From Tokyo, here's Kurumi Mori.
26: Japan's defense minister, Shinjiro Koizumi, suggested Japan should reinforce its alliance with the United States and deepen its cooperation with other partners as part of what he called a multi-layered deterrence. Koizumi also mentioned the recent major policy shift of lifting a decades-old ban on exporting lethal weapons, adding that he had already been in talks with Australia, New Zealand, the Philippines, and Indonesia about selling Japanese warships.
10: World News from the BBC. Researchers have told the BBC that the latest public version of the artificial intelligence tool ChatGPT can be made to generate sexualized images or scenes of graphic violence with a simple prompt. The British AI security startup MindGuard said it had only slightly altered a widely shared instruction. OpenAI says it was introduced additional measures to stop the chatbot responding with those types of images. A court in the Netherlands will decide today whether one of Scotland's most notorious alleged gangland figures is to be extradited to Spain. Anna Holligan has the details.
3: Spanish investigators believe Stephen Lyons is the head of a criminal network stretching across Europe, the Middle East and Asia. The 46-year-old Scot was arrested in Bali and flown to Amsterdam earlier this year. The Dutch proceedings focus solely on whether he can be extradited under a European arrest warrant. They don't deal with the substance of the Spanish case. His lawyer has compared Lyons' deportation from Bali to a kidnapping and argued he shouldn't be surrendered to Spain.
10: A British charity has launched a campaign to highlight the fact that incidents of domestic abuse increase during major football tournaments, including the World Cup. To raise awareness, Women's Aid unveiled The Other Kickoff to coincide with the timing of the match between England and Croatia. Research has found that cases rise by nearly 40% in England when the national team lose and by 26% when they win. The pattern of increased domestic abuse is global. Archaeologists in Britain believe they've discovered an earlier, much simpler version of Stonehenge, just 5 kilometres from the prehistoric monument. The team from Wessex Archaeology found two holes in the ground they believe would have held wooden posts that aligned with the sun on the summer and winter solstices, in the same way as the huge monoliths at Stonehenge. That's the latest. BBC News.
0: Thank you for that news. Hello and welcome to Newsday on the BBC World Service with Catherine Biarahanga and James Copnell in London.
6: The US and Iran sign a memorandum of understanding to end their war. We'll get perspectives on what is a preliminary agreement from both countries. We'll also report from the heart of the Ebola outbreak in the Democratic Republic of Congo, looking at the difficult issue of burials. Some have been linked to mass infection events.
2: And I'm Isaac Fannin in Vancouver for the World Cup. All 48 teams have now played their first game. 22 games down, 82 more to go. Who are your favourites so far? 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
0: A diplomatic end to the conflict in the Middle East has been negotiated between Iran and the US. According to a memorandum of understanding signed by the presidents of both countries, military action will stop, including by Israel in Lebanon, where it is fighting the Iran-backed militant group Hezbollah. Both the US and Iran will start lifting their blockades of the Strait of Hormuz. Iran repeated its promise not to procure or develop nuclear weapons, and the two sides will resolve the issue of Iran's enriched uranium, which is needed for nuclear power, at upcoming negotiations. At the same time, sanctions on Iran will be lifted, and the US has given the go-ahead for a $300 billion reconstruction package for Iran. Well, for a perspective from a senior US official who helped negotiate an earlier nuclear agreement with Iran under President Obama, I spoke to Joel Rubin.
7: You know, this agreement is a preliminary agreement, if anything. There's no teeth to it that would guarantee the kinds of national security objectives that the United States has been seeking from Iran for decades. And so what it does is it really flips on its head the longstanding American policy towards Iran, our concerns in the region related to Iran's behavior, its atrocious treatment of its own people, its development of missile programs, and of course the nuclear program, all remain very vague in terms of being addressed. In fact, there's a silence on many of them. And so the MOU gives a lot more than it gets, and that's very concerning.
0: When you say, for example, about Iran's repressive regime, are you thinking of, I think, point two of the MOU, respect for internal affairs? That might suggest that the US would not, for example, support Iranian opposition groups or the Iranian people who took to the streets just a few months ago.
7: Yeah, you know, I got to tell you, James, one of the core rationales for this military action of the past several months was the reality that Iran wasn't just oppressing its own people, but was slaughtering them by the thousands. And thousands of Iranians went to the streets. They were killed during the period in January into February. And the president rightly said, this is wrong. And so now to see it in black and white, where essentially the United States walks away from the Iranian people, an issue that consistently in legislation and in multiple administrations, Democratic and Republican alike, they have consistently argued that it's crucial for Iran's government to treat its people with dignity and humanity. To see us walk away from that right now in black and white is quite stark, and I think really sends a negative signal to people around the world who are concerned about human rights, and in particular the people in Iran who've put their bodies on the line to try to change this regime, to now see us turn away from them.
0: President Trump is saying now, at least, that this was almost completely about making sure Iran did not get a nuclear weapon, and the MOU suggests that both sides have agreed to deal with the enriched uranium that Tehran already has. Is that, to your mind, a step forward?
7: It's concepts of a plan, isn't it, James? Mm. Look, this language here is weaker than what was in the JCPOA, the Obama nuclear deal from 2015, related to Iran's commitment to never obtain a nuclear weapon. And why did I say it's weaker? Because that deal had very annotated, structured designs in it that explained exactly what Iran could and could not do: levels of enrichment, numbers of centrifuges, where to place the centrifuges, how to inspect them, the kinds of inspections that would be underway, the penalties tied to any violation by Iran of that nuclear infrastructure, of their use of it beyond what they agreed to. None of that is here. Now, they're supposed to negotiate that in this second round. We'll see. And why would Iran? Just let's play the counter here. Why would Iran negotiate in good faith when they're getting paid up front a slush fund of $300 billion plus relief of harsh American sanctions at the front end before having to give up any concessions on the nuclear file? That's a big, big gap.
26: So what's the view from Iran, particularly on the specific potential sticking points of the $300 million compensation fund for Iran? I spoke to Fawad Izadi, associate professor at the University of Tehran, and asked if Iran is confident of where the money is coming from and whether it will happen.
8: The government in Iran has learned not to trust the United States because they generally don't do what they write on paper. But Iran wanted to be compensated for all the damages. Yesterday, Trump said that the war costed Iran about $2 trillion. So $300 billion is relatively low number in comparison to that. So Iran wanted to have something on paper that addresses that compensation. But whether that will actually happen, U.S. will not take part in terms of paying to that fund. People expect Iran's neighboring countries would do that, given the fact that they provided bases to the United States to attack Iran.
26: You mentioned there that Iran doesn't trust the U.S. and needed to get something on paper. For a lot of our listeners around the world, a key question is whether this agreement will hold. So do you think this paper means something today? Do you think this can actually end the war?
8: I think Trump has realized that this was a failed policy. This was an unnecessary war, an illegal war. I think he's interested in ending it. I think Iran is interested in ending it. Iran was trying to avoid this war to start with. But we have this elephant in the room, and his name is Netanyahu. And he has been trying in the last number of days to sabotage this agreement. He's running for election in October, and he wants to have some sort of military conflict in this part of the world.
26: One of the challenges with this agreement, it does not restrict Iran's support for Hezbollah. Hezbollah at the moment continues to strike Israeli troops in Lebanon. It has been firing rockets and drones into northern Israel. So part of the challenge here is that Iran will likely continue supporting Hezbollah, fueling that conflict with Israel.
8: Yes, Iran will continue resistance groups that are trying to force out occupation forces. Forcing out occupation is legal under international law.
26: So how do you avoid Israel responding when Iran does do that?
8: You know, we have this thing called ceasefire, based on this agreement, Israelis are supposed to stop shooting. They have killed more than 400 people during ceasefire. We had this ceasefire starting in April. And since April, more than 400 civilians have been killed in Lebanon. So if they stop shooting, if they actually cease fire, Hezbollah will do the same thing. And that's how you get to peace. If you want to have peace, you need to stop shooting.
6: And that was Fawad Izadi, Associate Professor at the University of Tehran.
0: Let's go to the Democratic Republic of Congo now and the ongoing Ebola outbreak there. The most infectious phase of the disease is when an infected person dies. And so how the dead are handled determines in a big way how quickly an outbreak can be controlled. Burials have been linked to mass infection events during outbreaks, so safe burial teams have been a critical part of the response. Newsday's Anne Soy has been on the ground following volunteers from the International Federation of the Red Cross and Red Crescent as they buried a victim of Ebola in Ituri province in the northeast of the DRC and filed this report.
9: It's a very emotional time just outside the Ebola treatment unit, and behind me there's a family waiting for their child. We have seen some of the healthcare workers inside, fully kitted in personal protective equipment, bring out a body that looked like a child's body. And now the Red Cross volunteers have just arrived. They will also put on the personal protective equipment, and then the medics on the inside will hand over the body to them. We are about to accompany the family of a 34-year-old mother of four. She has died from Ebola.
11: It's a big blow for our family.
9: That's the deceased woman's father, Simone Nyal.
11: She was not ill for long, only 1 week, and then she died. She's left behind children. I don't know how we will cope.
9: They have now placed the coffin on the pickup truck, and now they are removing the personal protective equipment that they wore here, and that is done sequentially as another team observes, making sure there's no chance of infection. There was no contact at all between the healthcare workers who brought the body from the Ebola treatment unit and the volunteers from the Red Cross who are going to take it to the cemetery. We've now come to Nyamurongo Cemetery, and the Red Cross team is wearing aprons, white aprons, and they've just lowered the body into the grave. There are a few members of the family here. It's a very short session. The volunteers have gone back to the car. I think this is the quickest burial I've ever attended. Next to Simone's family, we find Joel Lonzama Kombu alone covering his mother's grave. He has lost three sisters, a brother-in-law, and his parents in a matter of days.
14: Today is the sixth. I came here at the cemetery to say bye for members in my family. My father, yesterday, and today, you see, I'm here just to say bye for my mama. So I want to say for all of people, that Ebola is true.
9: I'm so sorry to hear about your loss, and it must be quite a blow for your family.
14: Thank you.
9: How are you feeling?
14: I don't have words. Yes.
9: It's difficult.
14: Very difficult for me and for all of my family, and I don't know if it will continue like that, and I don't know the future. It's not easy. Not easy. Ebola is true. Ebola is true.
9: I have never seen anything like this. There's so many families here that have come for burials just today, and this is happening every single day. There are many freshly covered graves, many more being dug today. The number of people being buried in just this cemetery in Bunia is high. Even the locals are saying that this is not usual. The International Federation of the Red Cross and Red Crescent says hundreds of community volunteers have signed up to help families conduct safe burials.
12: It's very cultural. That's why we adapt the procedure as much as possible to match the needs of the families and the communities.
15: Maria Munoz is the coordinator for public health emergencies at the Red Cross. She shows me how they have modified body bags to enable families to view their loved ones safely.
12: Families often want to make sure that it's their loved ones in the back. We can show them the face of their loved one once the body is secured, the back is disinfected. Other adaptations may include putting in the body bag any personal object or clothes that the family wants.
16: It's a very sensitive time for families, and there are times when emotions can run high when your volunteers are on the ground. What do you do?
12: The procedure includes just stopping and pausing if there is any expression of grief until the family is ready to move on or to go to the cemetery.
16: What about violence?
12: Well, that's a very difficult situation, as you know. So in addition to infection prevention and control and community engagement and risk communication, our volunteers have also received a special training on security.
15: There have been incidents of violence when some families have tried to take the bodies of their relatives forcefully, rejecting safe burial protocols. It's a difficult period for both the community and volunteers trying to help them to stop Ebola. It's challenging but vital work to help bring the outbreak under control.
0: Newsday's Anne Soy reporting from Ituri province in the northeast of the Democratic Republic of Congo. We've had a message in on this from Mikai Wilson in Uganda, who says, "Everything that can go wrong usually goes wrong in the DRC." Butiko says, "I'm happy that the football result of the World Cup has brought big smiles, especially to the faces of the Ebola patients." Rare moment, perhaps, of joy. And that's perhaps the moment to bring in Isaac Fannin, our sports presenter, who's in Vancouver for the World Cup. Pretty good day for African teams on Wednesday, including the Democratic Republic of Congo.
2: Yeah, draw for them against Portugal. And that

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1: Performance against Mexico.
2: Good morning. First, I want to reiterate what you just said there now about the DRC. I think that they had, a lot of African teams thus far have performed very well. But the DRC last night, I thought that there were one or two moments, if they just did maybe a little bit better on the ball, they could have actually got all 3 points. But I certainly enjoyed watching the game. And as you said, mentioned there, you know, for whatever is happening in the DRC at the moment, I'm hoping that the football will bring more hope and belief to the individuals in DRC. So on that note, also well done to Ghana. South Africa, I think that, you know, I watched a little bit of last night's game, and, you know, the South African public and coaches and ex-coach, everyone was getting involved and saying that Hugo Broos was too defensive. But if you look what he tried to achieve and what he wanted the players to do, was spot on. And unfortunately, you know, if you concede an early goal, it makes it so much more harder. And I just think inevitably, whether it's the formations, the players themselves must know that they didn't play to the best of their abilities on you know, an opening match of the World Cup in front of billions of people. So unfortunately, it was a disappointment for us, but I think most importantly, the players themselves were disappointed. And I'm looking forward to tonight's game, because I feel that they know what they did wrong, and I'm sure that there will be a lot better in tonight's game. And the importance of tonight's game, you know, if you've lost the opening game, you don't have a foundation to work on. You need to get results for your second and third game. So I'm expecting that they will do exactly that.
1: Do you think, Mark, that the occasion, perhaps that opening game of the World Cup, maybe was too big for them? Because it didn't feel like the South Africa we've seen at World Africa Cup of Nations. And then this game against Czech Republic, of course, they lost their opening match. That actually maybe, you know, they'll be able to just go into it a bit more relaxed.
2: Yeah, so I don't want to say the occasion got to them, but obviously from the outside it looks like the occasion might have. You know, it is 4 World Cups. I don't include 2010 because it's we hosted it, but World Cups that we hadn't been at, we didn't qualify for, and certainly I think the players, you know, as you mentioned, they're playing in an African Cup of Nations, playing in the African Champions League, which a lot of the Sundowns players have just won. The World Cup is the World Cup, and there are no minnows anymore. And I think that the occasion, the people, euphoria, everything that happened, you know, just I think that I've seen a couple of the players come out and say, okay, now they know what the World Cup's about, and now they know how to, take on this second match. So, yes, I'm pretty sure that they, as I mentioned earlier, they realize the occasion, and now it's time for them to, as individuals, to stand up and play the way we know they are capable of playing.
1: Mark, really, really appreciate you for joining us. That's former Bafana player Mark Fish. More sport from me a little bit later on in the program.
3: Aja Fannin, thank you.
4: Now let's look again at the agreement between the US and Iran. A key part of the 14-point deal is reopening the critical Strait of Hormuz for commercial shipping. Ashna Shukla from the business desk in Mumbai is looking at this for us. So Ashna, tell us what we know and what we don't know at this point.
5: Well, the most crucial part is that this critical Strait of Hormuz, the waterway, which is crucial for global energy and food security, will be restored to normal traffic within the next 30 days, is what the deal specifics say. Also that the U.S. will remove the blockade from Iranian ports. But it's also clarified by Trump later that initially the strait would be open for purpose of mine removal so that it's safe for the ships to transit. So it's really unclear when exactly the full-scale commercial shipping would resume. The other bit is about charges on the strait. We know that Iran was levying a de facto toll regime, charging ships to pass through.

0: While this in the 60-day period, we know there will not be a toll, but post that, what happens is unknown. The U.S. says there will be no toll, but the Iranian side has very clearly said they would be levying some sort of a fee. It can be legally challenged based on the global rules, but again, an uncertain bit. One other thing that is clear is that Iran gets to sell its oil just as the peace deal is signed within the 60-day period as well, and that would be a positive from Iran's perspective that they start earning, and those sanctions are being waived on their oil supplies.
1: And how much economic relief can the world expect, and how quickly, briefly?
0: It won't be quick, right? You know, it isn't that the strait is opened and everything comes back to normal. We already have central banks and the world wrestling with, you know, these rising prices because of high crude prices and other, supply chain glitches. And that will happen in the coming months. There is definitely hope, and that hope comes from the oil prices sliding. Even today, the Brent crude, if you track that, was down to about $78 a barrel. These are for ships that would deliver it later in August or September. So till then, the prices would be high. Fertilizer supplies, if they get in, then that would be positive as far as, food security is concerned. But the economic effects of this conflict will linger. The energy infrastructure in Gulf that is damaged will take time also to come back.
1: Archana, thank you. That's the BBC's Archana Shukla speaking to us from Mumbai. Stay with us on Newsday in just a few minutes' time. We'll be speaking to our chief international correspondent, Lise Doucette, and picking that crucial agreement between the US and Iran. 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Stay with us.
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1: Members of the Defence Alliance NATO are meeting today. It's the first time they'll meet since the conflict began in the Middle East. A deal has now been agreed between the US and Iran.
2: And I'm Isaac Fannin in Vancouver. All 48 teams have now played at the World Cup. We'll be looking at Canada's chances.
3: BBC News with Moira Alderson. Pakistan says the deal, which could be a first step to end the war between the United States and Iran, will come into effect immediately. Prime Minister Shehbaz Sharif said Iran would instantly reopen the Strait of Hormuz and the US blockade of Iranian ports would end. Russia has attacked the Ukrainian capital Kyiv with ballistic missiles. Witnesses reported hearing powerful explosions. In Russia's capital, Moscow, Ukrainian drones struck an oil refinery for the second time in 3 days. The head of NATO has said that US plans to reduce its contribution to the alliance's rapid response force would take effect immediately. Arriving for a meeting of NATO defence ministers in Brussels, Mark Rutte insisted it wasn't a sign that Washington was pulling away, but a sign of burden sharing. Cuba has approved reforms aimed at opening up more sectors of the economy to private investment as the Caribbean country deals with an acute economic crisis. State television said the communist government had approved proposals attracting more capital from Cubans abroad and the reduction of the size of the state. A court in the Netherlands will decide later whether one of Scotland's most notorious alleged gangland figures is to be extradited to Spain. Investigators there believe Stephen Lyons is the head of an international criminal network laundering millions of dollars from drug trafficking. Japan's defence minister says strengthening the country's military capabilities is critical to prevent war in the region. Junichiro Koizumi said Japan needed to adapt to the increasingly tense region to maintain peace. And a shark in Papua New Guinea that can walk with most of its body out of the water has been identified as a new species. The shark uses its pectoral fins like legs to move across reef flats at low tide. That's the latest world news from the BBC.
0: Thank you very much indeed for that update. Hello, welcome to Newsday on the BBC World Service with Catherine Bureau-Hanger and James Copnall in London.
1: In the programme today, we'll discuss the deal between the US and Iran and the first summit of the Western Defence Alliance, NATO, since the conflicts began. We'll also continue our coverage of the Ebola outbreak in the Democratic Republic of Congo.
2: And I'm Isaac Fannin in Vancouver. Can Canada make history at their own World Cup? Can they win a first match? We'll look at their chances in this half an hour.
0: We start then with the Memorandum of Understanding signed between the US and Iran to end their war and pave the way for broader negotiations. Pakistan, which has acted as a go-between between the two countries, said the agreement then will come into effect immediately, including reopening the Strait of Hormuz, that vital waterway, and the closure of which has had a huge impact on economies around the world. President Trump has said he signed the framework deal remotely. There had been talk of a signing ceremony in Switzerland on Friday. Chief International Correspondent Lise Doucette joins us now. Lise, I think you're heading to Switzerland, is that right? Is there still going to be a signing ceremony?
4: Well, it's a good morning to you, James, and all of your loyal listeners. It's a measure of this uncertainty that actually we stopped and before checking in for the flight because there was a last-minute series of reports that with the Iranians saying, well, the signing ceremony doesn't have much importance for us. This deal has already been signed, so we weren't sure go to Zurich or not go to Zurich. So I can say now that we are going to Zurich, and it does seem as though something will happen. I think we will, once we get a notice that the U.S. Vice President J.D. Vance has left Washington, he's got a longer way to go, and that Mohammad Bagher Ghalibaf, the Iranian lead negotiator, the Speaker of Parliament, is also on his way, that there will be something. Aside from the signing, which seems it has already been signed, but it had been said that negotiations would begin immediately in Switzerland at a resort where the formal ceremony is to take place. And Qatar's prime minister, who has played a key role in these mediation. In this mediation, Pakistan has played a pivotal role, but Qatar, behind the scenes, it knows this dossier well. It had been going back and forth to Tehran, and it was part of the exchange of documents. He had said that he was heading to Switzerland. So something will happen. We're not quite sure what it is. But what we have to say, because I think the world was watching, there now is a deal that has opened the Strait of Hormuz, and the tankers and vessels are starting to move.
0: Yeah, so that's obviously a very, very significant development. We should stress that it is a fairly preliminary deal, that lots of the big issues still need to be worked out in a lot of detail.
4: Yes, we will soon find out whether this memorandum of understanding is a memorandum of misunderstanding, because the difficult issues such as the fate of Iran's nuclear program, the what will happen to its highly enriched uranium, what will be the system in the Strait of Hormuz, because the deal says that there will be no tolls charged for the first 60 days, but then after that, there will be regional dialogue. And we know that Iran and Oman, which controls the southern edge of this strategic waterway, they've already been in discussions. Don't call it tolls, call it a tax or a fee for services. But Iran has made it absolutely clear, and this deal seems to give it this possibility, that they will continue to maintain some kind of leverage over that crucial state. And I have to say, James, that when you look in the black and white of this agreement, when it comes to the nuclear program, the wording is that Iran reaffirms that it will not acquire a nuclear weapon. Well, it's been saying that since 1970. It was also in the text of the 2015 nuclear deal, which President Trump pulled out of in his first term. And the only hint of where this will lead, there's a talk of blending Iran's highly enriched uranium, and I'm sure listeners know by now, enriched at around 60%, dangerously close to weapons grade, but no mention of President Trump's repeated demand that stockpile, 440 kilograms, be shipped out to the United States. So, and Iran is known for playing a long game and stretching out negotiations. So once the strait is open, once Iran starts exporting its crude oil and petroleum products again, once that $300 billion fund starts being distributed, let's see what happens in those negotiations. And finally, what I will say is no negotiator who knows about negotiators believes that they can do this in 60 days. Mm.
0: That agreement, I think, can be, that 60-day period can be extended if both sides agree. Lisa, I wanted to read you a message from a listener, Sekou John Barry in Amsterdam, Netherlands, who says, I hope the Israelis will not undermine this initial peace agreement between the US and Iran by continued attacks of Lebanon. The US may be very hard on Israel, otherwise the MOU will not hold. Can you just sort of unpick what our listener is talking about there?
4: This is another win for Iran. It is said from the very beginning, from April 8th, when the ceasefire was first announced by Pakistan, that there would be a ceasefire on all fronts, including Lebanon. Prime Minister Netanyahu of Israel immediately said at the time, no, it doesn't include Lebanon. And even President Trump said, no, it doesn't include Lebanon. Now it is in the black and white again. It does include Lebanon. But in Israel, the media coverage, the comments from political leaders right across the spectrum is saying this is a disaster for Israel. And the most the far right wing members of the cabinet, even the defense minister, is saying we will remain in southern Lebanon. We will continue to attack if we are attacked by Hezbollah, the Lebanese Hezbollah group aligned to Iran, or if they feel their security interests are threatened. And above that, the kind of language that President Trump has been using to describe Prime Minister Netanyahu is in public is deeply humiliating for the Prime Minister at a time when he is heading to elections in just a few months' time. President Trump saying we're the senior partner in these negotiations, Israel is the very junior partner, that Prime Minister Netanyahu has to be more responsible when it comes to Lebanon. He gets too excited about things. He does keep saying, oh, we're great partners, we're great friends, but the kind of tone has led many of the politicians in Israel to reiterate that when it comes to Israel's security, it is Israel who will decide, not the United States, but the reality is that Israel depends deeply on financial support from the US and also military support.
0: Lisa Zett, thank you very much indeed, our chief international correspondent.
1: Well, NATO defence ministers are meeting for the first time since the war in Iran broke out. It's also the first meeting since the US announced it was scaling back its military input into the transatlantic alliance. Well, joining us now is our correspondent Jessica Parker, who's at the NATO HQ in Brussels. And Jess, just tell us, how important is this meeting, would you say?
5: Well, it's the last defence ministers meeting before the big Ankara summit that's happening later in the summer, where leaders go. And I think the kind of big context here is basically a financial one. You guys will have discussed extensively on your programme all the reasons why NATO, military alliance, is looking to get its members to hike their defence spending because of growing security threats. And so the target is 3.5% of gross domestic product, sometimes also referred to as national income, on core defence spending by 2035. Now, that pledge was made previously, and I think what's happening today and in the lead up to that big summit in Ankara is basically an assessment of where countries are getting to on that. Do they have plans in place? The Secretary General Mark Rutte says he wants to see concrete plans in this regard, although it did emerge that three countries didn't even hit the old 2% target last year. So a slightly awkward admission for NATO on that. But overall, they insist that there have been major hikes year on year in terms of defence spending overall, as there's pressure clearly on Europe to do more to pay for its own security.
1: Jess, thank you. That's the BBC's Jessica Parker there in Brussels. Now, let's return to ANSOI's coverage of the Ebola outbreak in the Democratic Republic of Congo. We're about to hear more from Joel Lonza Makumba, who spoke briefly in Ant Peace earlier this hour. He has been grieving the loss of his family members to Ebola, including his parents, sisters and brother-in-law, while several other relatives remain hospitalized. Ant spoke to him at a cemetery in Bunia, the capital of Ituri province in the northeast of the Democratic Republic of Congo, the region which has been worst hit by this latest Ebola outbreak. Shortly after burying his mother, he described the devastating toll the outbreak has taken on his family and urged people to take the disease seriously.
6: I came here at the cemetery to say bye for some members in my family. With this itch, I spent my father yesterday, and today, you see, I'm here just to say bye for my mama. And I spend three sisters and one brother-in-law. So I want to say for all of people that Ebola is true. And at this moment, I have those are suffering at the different hospitals. So
7: how many?
6: I have at Ruapara, I have one. At Elikia, I have two sisters, Alice and Zawadi. At Ruapara, I have a cousin, Mr. Die Merci. At Seme, I have my young sister, Deborah. She's there. And all others, those are suffering at home.
7: I'm so sorry to hear about your loss, and those who are, we wish the best to those who are still in hospital. We pray that they recover. It must be quite a blow for your family.
6: Thank you.
7: How are you feeling?
6: Okay, now I don't have a word to say, but I don't have words. Yes,
7: it's difficult.
6: Very difficult for me and for all of my family, because they are children. You see now the responsibility which will come now on all of us, and I don't know if it will continue like that, and I don't know the future. That is why it's not easy. Not easy. Ebola is true.
7: Are people accepting that now more and more?
6: Some people accept that Ebola is true, but there is others who cannot accept until now, because they don't have death in their family. That is why they don't accept. But I want to repeat for the people, Ebola is true.
7: Considering how your family has been affected, you have lost several people already. There are others who are not, who are in hospital being treated. How has that changed how you're running things at home, how you're interacting with them to protect yourselves, to protect other people from getting infected?
6: We are helping them by the phone. We can't go to see them at home, you see. Even children, you are obliged to call them in the phone and to make your best in the phone, you see. It is not easy for that, for us. And the second thing, we have a difficulty about some hospitals. Normally, if you know, for example, these people spend one member of this family. So now, perhaps it touched them. So when they are not the sign, we can't bring him at hospital. That is a big problem. Yes, we are praying God to help us to give out the vaccine. It will be very good, and I want to encourage all of medicines for their jobs. They are doing their best, but it's not easy, truly.
7: Are you satisfied with the response from the government, from the international organizations that have come here to support the government to fight Ebola?
6: Truly, I'm not satisfied. Their presence is there, okay? Even the international organizations, even our government, they are doing their best. But the reality is so hard than their force.
7: They're not doing enough. You don't feel they are doing enough?
6: They are doing just what they can. But I think with the time, if we have consideration for this age, it will be very good.
7: But the challenge is much bigger.
6: Yeah, that is true. That is true.
1: And that was Newsday's Ansoy speaking to Joel Lonza Makumba in Bunya there.
0: So Newsday on the BBC World Service with Catherine and James in London. Now, Canada are looking to make World Cup history later on Thursday when they take on Qatar in Vancouver. Jesse Marsh's team are looking to win their first ever World Cup game, which would also put them on the brink of qualifying for the knockout stages for the first time in their history. Newsday's sports presenter Isaac Fannin has been down to BC Place to gauge the mood in the city ahead of the big game.
8: So we've moved the roadshow from Los Angeles to Vancouver. We're outside BC Place, which will be rocking on Thursday night as Canada play their second game at the World Cup against Qatar. Really, really cool stadium. It will be full of red. And we've just been at the press conference with Jesse Marsh, the Canadian head coach. He is very, very good fun, that guy. And I'm delighted to say that I'm joined by Harjeet Johal, who is a reporter for Daily Hive. He was full of beans, wasn't he?
9: Yeah, Coach Marsh, he's always has a bit of banter, a bit of back and forth with the press. So he was in full form today. And it was finally good to be able to hear him talk because he had not spoken since post-match in Toronto after the draw. So it was good to hear from the gaffer.
8: Some of the things that he was talking about, it was pretty interesting in what he was saying, especially considering that result in the opening game, and talking about how there was so much noise going into that game in Toronto, and actually this week in Vancouver it's felt a little bit quieter.
9: Yeah, they've had that first match under their belt, and now they've moved across country to Vancouver, which is going to be their home base for the next two group stage matches. And if they advance to the knockout stage and they win the group, they'll be able to stay and play in Vancouver. So they have that sorted. They have their hotel sorted, their training center. Everything's really ready to go. So they just have to worry about the match against Qatar. So from that sense, there's a bit of a relaxing and there's less travel, so they can focus on the match.
8: One of the interesting elements I wanted to talk to you about was from Ishmael Kone, who was asked what it was like to be in Vancouver, maybe go out and about and perhaps feel like nobody knows who they are.
10: I don't think people don't know us. I would like to think people know us in our country, especially this is the biggest tournament in the world. So I think, yeah, even when us players, or I'm sure the staff, when they go for walks or in their free time, they're able to get recognized. But I don't think we're so much focused on that. I think, yes, we're here, we're home, we're going to play two games here, so we're going to have more time here, not really traveling. So it's, all conditions could help. But I don't think it's something that would trigger if we win games or not. I think we're focused on what we have to do and the game plan and games and opponents. So, yeah.
8: So, yeah, it was quite... He kind of batted that off, you know, to say that nobody knows who they are. Just talk to me. You live here in Vancouver. What is the feeling around this team? And are they super well recognized and well known?
9: I think they're getting more recognized. I think having the World Cup at home, all the advertisement, all the promotion going into the team ahead of the World Cup, I think more fans are able to see and recognize who these players are. They've heard of these players. They've seen these players. Alfonso Davies was at the Australia and Turkey match the other day, and he was recognized by Australian fans. But then you have the same point where Fonzie's walking down the street and someone has his kid on, and they have no idea who the person standing next to them is. So there's varying degrees. I do think they are getting recognized more and more. Ali Ahmed said that he was seen by some fans. So from that standpoint, I agree with Ishmael. I think the diehard and the strong supporters are seeing these fans, and they know who these players are.
8: Jesse Marsh was asked whether this would be the biggest game in the history of Canadian football, and he put a bit of respect on the women's team and their win in the Olympics, that gold medal game. Do you think, though, that this will be the biggest game in Canada's history? Because obviously if they can get a win against Qatar, they go a long way to qualifying for the knockout phase, and it will also be their first ever win at a men's World Cup.
9: You can say it's the biggest game for the men's national team. The women's team has actually won stuff. They are accomplished. So for the men's team, it's the biggest game right now. And then as they prepare for Switzerland, you know, that's going to be the biggest game. So it's a day by day and match by match to see how that kind of moves forward as the tournament progresses.
8: Well, I actually asked Jesse Marsh a question. So let's hear what he had to say, because I put to him that the team may well be playing in a game where they will potentially qualify for the knockouts.
11: Well, I mean, look, one of the things about the scenario right now in the group is even with a win, it's still in balance, right? In the balance. So I think our challenge right now is to really stay in the moment. And I know that sounds cliche, and I don't want to make random cliches here. I heard enough of those in England since you're from the BBC. I heard a lot of those about football, like non-negotiables. But we are very respectful of Qatar. They have talent, and they have, and now if you add really that they have discipline and focus and confidence, this sets up to be a very difficult match for us. So we're very, we respect them, and I think that they're a good team. They obviously have a great coach. And so, you know, in all ways, we are expecting their best, and we're going to make sure that we're going to be at our best as well.
8: So he was quite strong in terms of, he said that, you know, there is... He wasn't trying to think about the pressure of this game and what it will mean for the country. But do you think that if they are to qualify for the knockout rounds, this will propel? Because you talked about people not recognizing Alfonso Davies when he's walking in the street. Do you think if they can get out of this group and get to the knockout phase, then the prospect of football will become a bigger deal in this country?
9: It's certainly possible. I already think it's becoming a bigger deal. We have three MLS teams. We have players for Canada, men's and women's, playing all over the globe. So it's really taking off. I don't know that it'll ever be on par with ice hockey in this country, but with more wins and more success, there's more awareness and more knowledge. So winning helps that, and we'll see how they get on in this tournament.
8: You asked him a really interesting question about the atmosphere here and what the pitch was looking like, and he came up with a pretty interesting response.
11: The roof is closed. It should be totally full. I know this is a football town, Vancouver. We've seen it many times before, and we expect this place to be rocking, man. I mean, red everywhere, rocking, supporting these guys, supporting their players, their team, their country. Like, these guys will be ready to perform, and we want to make sure that Qatar feels not just the team, but the crowd. So show up, be loud, use the echo in the stadium, and make sure that we have a 12th man in this stadium.
8: So a bit of a rallying cry from Jesse March. What do you think will the atmosphere will be like here on Thursday?
9: I think it will be absolutely electric. It'll be insane. The Australia-Turkey match was on another level, and so having Canada here for the first in Vancouver, having the Voyagers march to the match and seeing what they're going to do, it's going to be a sea of red. It's going to be fantastic. It's going to blow the first match in Toronto out of the water. The fans are going to be buzzing. The players will be excited. I just hope that they're not too nervous and they don't get a little bit jittery.
8: Do you think they can get the win?
9: Defo.
8: Arjeet, really, really appreciate you for taking the time to speak to me. It has been, it's going to be a great game. I absolutely cannot wait.
0: And Isaac, it really does sound as if World Cup fever has hit Vancouver, perhaps the whole of Canada.
8: Yeah, I think this city is going to turn red tomorrow, or on Thursday, I should say, because there is a massive parade that is planned. I imagine that the whole stadium, all the people that are going to BC Place, even people who aren't going to watch the game, will be turning up to support the team. They did it in Toronto. There should be about 54,000 fans inside BC Place, and I imagine the stadium, as you heard from the coach there, Jesse Marsh, will be incredibly loud. It's got a roof on that stadium, so the noise, I can't wait to hear what that sounds like, James. Yeah, so football fever definitely is fair to say has hit Vancouver.
5: Hi, Isaac. I understand you also have an update on the mum of Cape Verde's goalkeeper and her efforts to try and get to the US.
8: Yes, so Cape Verde's goalkeeper, Vozinha, he had the superstar performance against Spain where he made a number of saves to keep that game 0-0, their opening game of a World Cup. And after, he spoke about how he wanted his mum to be at the World Cup, but she was unable to travel. Well, it turns out that Ana Evora has left her hometown in Cape Verde and is on her way to the United States. We think that she will be there ahead of Sunday's match against Uruguay in Miami. But it's such a fantastic story. You know, we saw Vozinha in tears after the game and how he said he wanted his mum to see, you know, the greatest moment of his career. And hopefully she is going to see that and they're going to be reunited on Sunday. But that will be an incredible, incredible story.
5: Yes.
8: For Cape Verde, and can they continue this journey, eh?
5: And Isaac, we all know that James is a massive, massive Arsenal fan. I couldn't make this up, actually. So we had this text in from a listener who didn't give their name, I have to say, saying this time around, okay, I want England to win the World Cup because of those Arsenal players. We, of course, know they're fans all over the world.
0: Are you basically accusing
8: James
0: me of sending that text?
8: Definitely James definitely sent that message. 100%. I have no doubt about it. Someone was actually saying that the England team has become Arsenal FC because I think one of the goals they scored was from a corner. So set piece country rather than set piece FC.
0: Hey, listen, if it works, right, stick with it. If Arsenal win, maybe England
8: broke,
0: win
8: don't
0: as well.
8: Fix it. Yeah. exactly. You know, it's a long wait for both of them, Arsenal, and maybe a long wait for England is over.
0: Yeah, we'll see.
5: Isaac, thank you so much. That was Newsday's Isaac Fanning live in Vancouver. You've been listening to James Copnor and I on Newsday. Thank you very much for joining us. James will be back tomorrow with Anne and Isaac.
0: Bye-bye.
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17: From Barack Obama to Yasser Arafat, Norma Percy has spent decades convincing world leaders to talk to her for her award-winning films. 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
18: 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But is that about to change? Because a judge has cited the usefulness of their footage when jailing 13 men for a recent riot.
17: And as the BBC announced cuts, we'll hear from the head of BBC News for the reasons why. That's on The Media Show on the BBC World Service after the news.
3: BBC News with Moira Alderson. Pakistan, a mediator in the negotiations between Iran and the United States, says the deal, which could be a first step to end the war, will come into effect immediately. Prime Minister Shehbaz Sharif said Iran would instantly reopen the Strait of Hormuz and the US blockade of Iranian ports would end. In the United States, there have been critical voices from some Republican senators. John Donison in Jerusalem explains reaction in Israel.
19: The difficult stuff over Iran's nuclear program still has to be negotiated. There's enormous skepticism here in Israel. The front page headline in the biggest selling daily newspaper this morning, good for Iran, bad for Israel. I saw one commentator saying that the financial relief had given a lifeline to the Iranian regime. So no shortage of criticism here too.
3: All the detainees at a notorious immigration detention center in the U.S. state of Florida have been moved to other facilities. The Department of Homeland Security said the transfer from the so-called alligator Alcatraz was carried out because of safety concerns ahead of the Atlantic hurricane season. The head of NATO has said that US plans to reduce its contribution to the alliance's rapid response force will take effect immediately. Arriving for a meeting of NATO defense ministers in Brussels, Mark Rutte insisted it wasn't a sign Washington was pulling away.
20: The US has to take care of multiple theaters. They cannot spread their resources too thinly. So what the US has announced already before is that they had to lower somewhat their contribution to the NATO force model. As a planning tool, we have to consider the fact that the US is lowering its contribution, still considerable, but somewhat lower than it was in the past. What you dare see is that the Europeans are now backfilling it.
3: Russia has launched another wave of overnight attacks on Ukraine. In the Russian capital, Moscow, thick plumes of smoke filled the sky as dozens of Ukrainian drones struck an oil refinery. Here's our Russia editor, Steve Rosenberg.
21: This appears to be the largest Ukrainian drone attack on the Moscow region since the start of the war. According to the mayor of Moscow, since early this morning, Russian air defences have shot down around 180 drones, which were en route to the Russian capital. Clearly, some drones did penetrate Russian defences. The Moscow oil refinery has been hit for the second time this week. Moscow airports have announced a temporary suspension of flights. Russia's defence ministry has reported that overnight, across the country, 55 Ukrainian drones were intercepted and destroyed.
3: Cuba's communist government has approved reforms aimed at opening up more sectors of the economy to private investment as it deals with an acute economic crisis. State television said the Central Committee had agreed proposals to attract more capital from Cubans abroad and to reduce the size of the state. BBC News. A court in the Netherlands will decide later whether one of Scotland's most notorious alleged gangland figures is to be extradited to Spain. Investigators there believe Stephen Lyons is the head of an international criminal network laundering millions of dollars from drug trafficking. The Scot was arrested in Bali earlier this year and flown to Amsterdam. A British charity has launched a campaign to highlight the fact that incidents of domestic abuse increase during major football tournaments, including the World Cup. To raise awareness, Women's Aid unveiled the other kickoff to coincide with the timing of the match between England and Croatia. Mimi Swaby reports.
2: As England kicked off their World Cup campaign, millions watched, cheered and celebrated. But for some women and children, another countdown began. Research has found that incidents of domestic abuse in England rise by 38% when the national team lose and 26% when they win. And it's a global pattern. Football does not cause domestic abuse. Domestic abuse is a choice made by the perpetrator. But factors such as heightened emotions and alcohol consumption can escalate abuse where it already exists.
3: At the tournament, England beat Croatia 4-2 in Dallas, with Harry Kane scoring two. In their first ever World Cup appearance, Uzbekistan lost 3-1 to Colombia in Mexico City. Ghana scored a goal in added time to beat Panama 1-0 in Toronto. Meanwhile, the Democratic Republic of Congo earned their first ever World Cup point in a 1-1 draw against Portugal in Houston. Archaeologists in Britain believe they've discovered an earlier, much simpler version of Stonehenge, just 5 kilometres from the prehistoric monument. The team from Wessex Archaeology found two holes in the ground they believe would have held wooden posts that aligned with the sun on the summer and winter solstices, in the same way as the huge monoliths at Stonehenge. That's the latest. BBC News.
18: Welcome to The Explanation from the BBC World Service. 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
18: From presidents to prime ministers, her stock in trade has been to persuade the biggest names to give an interview. She'll tell us about her latest film.
4: And we're looking at citizen journalists covering protests and where the boundary is between activism and journalism.
18: As we've heard on The Media Show before, the BBC has to save a lot of money, £500 million. And this week it has started to detail where some of the cuts to programmes will fall.
4: Some well-known radio programmes are being axed, including The World Tonight on Radio 4, and Breakfast TV will no longer have a Sunday show. In total, 550 roles are being closed by the end of this financial year, with many more to come.
18: To go further into the details on what impact this will have on BBC programmes you might know, we spoke to Jonathan Munro, the interim CEO of BBC News.
22: Everybody knew, I think, that we had difficult decisions amounting to about 10% of the BBC's overall budget. That's caused by a number of factors. There's less money coming in from the licence fee than there used to be. It's more difficult for the BBC to raise commercial money outside the UK. That market is very, very tough right now. And there's quite a lot of inflation in the industry. So 10% is the ballpark of what the corporation needs to take out of its costs. And each division of the BBC, News being one of them, is taking about 10% out of its own overheads. We've announced some of that today, about half of that saving today, and there's more to come.
23: Jonathan, are there some risks here that come with the cuts? On The Media Show, we've covered a number of controversies relating to the BBC. We have the Trump Panorama edit, the Gaza documentary, the Bob Villain Glastonbury controversy. Don't you think by losing this number of roles, you push the risks of another era up?
22: Well, I make 2 points on that, Roz. First of all, I'm not aware of any evidence that any of the errors that you've suggested, certainly not in News and Current Affairs, have been the result of any sort of slimming down of staffing or expertise. Where we make mistakes, we should deal with those extremely seriously, and that's the right and proper course of action. Obviously, on the Trump one, there's a legal action going on, so I don't want to get too deep into that for reasons that you'll all know about. But secondly, the efficiency, making people do more, is not the solution to all of our financial dilemmas. That's why we're taking some programs out of our system, so that we're not stretching our teams to the point where they are too thin.
23: That you don't accept that, for example, the former Newsnight diplomatic editor Mark Urban has talked about the risks of timidity because of cuts with stretched teams. They don't want to push things as far as they might.
22: You know, there've been discussions about timidity and other sort of descriptors of our journalism for years, and I just don't recognise them. You know, we just landed a panorama on the Russian connection with the arson attack on Keir Starmer's home in North London. No one else was doing that. We just landed a whole series on the real state of our high streets in England. No one else is doing that. We've just been in Afghanistan looking at the plight of girls who are deprived of an education, which I think is one of the most outrageous policies of any regime anywhere in the world. No one else is doing that. We're going to continue to do that, and those stories and many more are going to show up on our programmes and on our websites and all of the output of the BBC in the future, just as they have in the past.
23: You were mentioning the lawsuit from Donald Trump. It's the president is seeking millions of dollars in compensation for that edit. You were involved in overseeing BBC News' response to those initial concerns raised about the edit internally. Given that the BBC now accepts it was misleading, do you regret that BBC News initially defended it internally and potentially contributed to the situation it's in now?
22: Well, because of that lawsuit, I'm going to be a little bit careful what I say here for reasons I know you'll understand. But the position of the BBC is pretty straightforward, and we've been very public about it. We've apologised to the White House for the actual edits, but we're defending the defamation case. That's the state of play. The ball is in the court now of the American judicial system. It wouldn't be right for me to give a commentary about issues that they're considering.
1: Jonathan, we were talking earlier about the pivot to digital, which we're seeing across the board. Matt Britton, our new Director General, said today we'll review our broadcast TV channels and radio network portfolio as audiences move online. What does being more digital mean in practice for news? How do you want journalists to work differently? What do you want them to offer audiences?
22: Well, the good news is we're doing a lot of this already. So this is an evolution, not a revolution. So when we do big investigation stories or exclusives, we usually make those available first thing in the morning on digital platforms, at, for example, 6 a.m. on the iPlayer for most editions of Panorama. Not every single programme. There are sometimes issues with the editorial content that need resolving on the day of transmission. So we can't always do that. But we do make it available as quickly as we can. And they do extremely well for audiences there. It means that when we're doing a big investigation like the one I mentioned earlier on the state of our high streets, when you get to the weekend, there's a long read on the website with all of the journalism pulled together in one extensive analytical report by our correspondents. So we're doing a lot of that already.
1: Does it also mean, for example, I don't know, that we could learn from creators and have reporters who can deploy alone without expensive kit or crew?
22: Well, we're already moving into a different area, of course, with a new arrangement with YouTube. So YouTube is a massive platform for audiences. It's the biggest platform in the world. And until recently, we've not had a significant relationship with YouTube where we're surfacing BBC journalism on that platform. That means we're not meeting those audiences where they are. We're expecting them to come to us. Well, some of them will come to us, but not all. And our job is to put impartial and fair journalism into the public domain, in the public interest. And if we do that through a platform like YouTube, that's an advantage in reaching those audiences.
23: Norma Percy has spent years getting to the heart of some of the biggest moments in recent history, and her documentaries have been celebrated for talking directly to the people who made the decisions.
1: Her films have featured interviews with Barack Obama, to Yasser Arafat in the Middle East, and Slobodan Milosevic in former Yugoslavia, produced with her longtime documentary collaborator, Brian Lapping.
23: Well, Norma Percy joined us in the studio, and before we hear that interview, let's play you a clip from her latest film, Brexit, A Very British Civil War, which features many of the key players in that story.
6: I got the impression very, very early that the people that ran Vote Leave, they didn't really want to win.
7: It was nothing to do with the EU, Britain's place in the world. It was Game of Thrones. That's what Boris Johnson was playing, and he could see the Iron Throne right there, about to be vacated.
10: I don't think at that point he really believed in it. He believed it was going to lose.
24: Watch out, team, watch out.
25: Everybody says I did this in order to be PM. I would have become Prime Minister anyway.
1: Well, we talked to Norma Percy earlier about Boris Johnson and all sorts. It is worth saying before the cuts at the BBC were announced. And I asked her what she was looking for when making this film, given all the reflections on Brexit that we've already heard.
26: If you go to all the key players and ask them what happened, what you first find the key meeting, what did you say in it, what did your big opponents say in response, and you put all the accounts together, you get a truly multi-sided account, which is the best you can do. And nobody's ever done anything like that before.
1: And you did, of course, get many of the key players. There was a notable absence in Dominic Cumming.
26: Yeah.
1: What went on there?
26: Well, it wasn't for want of trying. I mean, I always say anybody who you really want says no at least three times. So the trick is, I'm sure all good journalists know this, is you don't keep asking, but you go to somebody they know who they trust and who also trusts you, and you get them to speak for them. Well, boy, did we do that. I mean, we went to Michael Gove, who they worked together in the past, and they tried, and I write the letters. My director, Max Stern, makes the phone calls, and Max found his phone number and tried calling him. His first response was, "I'm on top of a mountain. I mean, I'll fall off if I talk to you," which that sounded promising maybe when he came down, but no.
1: Do you know why he said no?
26: Well, one of the times he said that everybody tells lies except for him, and therefore he doesn't want to do it. But really, when it comes down to it, more fool him. I mean, nobody speaks as well for your case as you. Why would you rather have your opponent describe what you said and did rather than do it yourself? So there we are.
23: Norma, you're describing how you've approached this film about Brexit, but I sense really what you're describing is a broader philosophy of television journalism. Can you remember thinking this is how I want to do my work?
26: Yeah, well, we were hired by Granada to find new ways of getting inside top political decision making. And for 10 years, really, Brian Lapping and I went around trying to find new forms of decision making and putting them by recreating. We made a mock parliamentary debate and a mock select committee. We used real people to talk about imaginary things and false people to talk about real things. But we realized that in order to get people to believe, you have to go to the person themselves. So Brian had been Commonwealth correspondent, and his dream was to make a series called End of Empire, which told how Britain left its main colonies. And he finally was commissioned 14 programs about how Britain left. And That was something that took us probably 3 years for Granada. Well, it was the ideal subject. We didn't know until we'd tried other things how ideal it was. In each case, the programme ended with the British flag coming down, which meant that the terrorists had become police chiefs and presidents, and the British rulers, well, retired to tell stories to their grandchildren. And you could get both sides and cut them together. We got, for example, the governor of Cyprus, who had a terrorist put his butler put a bomb in his bed, and lo and behold, we got him. He was the police chief of Nicosia to tell the story of how he did it. So, I mean, it worked. And once you got that, you wanted more.
1: And you've made films about Yugoslavia, about Israel, all sorts of places, not just the UK, obviously. Who do you think was the most compelling figure you've ever interviewed?
26: Oh, you always talk about Bill Clinton, who just got it.
1: And got what?
26: Got what it is. It's telling it like a story. I mean, we started in Granada, every office had a portrait of P.T. Barnum, the circus man. And that was to remind these serious broadcasters who are getting the license renewed that really what you have to do is entertain your viewer, because, I mean, it's after dinner in their living room and they don't want a lecture. So you have to tell them a good story and they'll learn these things by osmosis. So it's the storytelling technique, and the strangest people have it. And a good memory, or a willingness to go back and check. I mean, we send very, you know, BBC doesn't send questions in advance. We wouldn't do such a thing. But we send a detailed chronology of the events we want them to talk about in advance, so they can go and look things up and know the details. So by the time we're interviewing them, they no surprises, they know what we're after, and there's no finger pointing. I mean, we try and produce neutral evidence and let the finger pointing appear in the minds of the viewers themselves. There's a process that I call beauty is in the eye of the beholder, that people come to hearing things with their preconceptions, and whether someone is effective or makes a fool of themselves is often in your own mind.
23: That's Norma Percy. Her new documentary on Brexit is on BBC iPlayer now, as are some of her other documentaries, including Putin versus the West, Endgame in Ireland, and Castro versus the World.
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23: Thank you for joining us on the BBC World Service.
18: Last week in the UK, 13 men were jailed for violent disorder during protests in the city of Southampton, which related to the murder of Henry Novak. Henry was the 18-year-old student who, as he lay dying, had been handcuffed by police after his killer lied to them that he had been the victim of a racist attack. It's a case that has received global coverage.
23: The judge noted at the sentencing of those protesters, it's something of an irony that so many of these offenders have been caught and prosecuted because people in the crowd were filming what was going on, which they may not have envisaged at the time. Well, let's play you a clip filmed by one of the YouTubers present at the protest.
0: Someone's chucking a bin. He's got a bin. Wheelie bin is on his head. He's again throwing left, right and centre. He's got a bin.
23: Well, the man throwing that wheelie bin received a 2.5-year sentence. The voice you heard narrating events was Wesley Winter, who's with us in the Media Show studio now. Wesley, welcome back to the Media Show.
5: Thanks for having me.
23: When did you decide to head to Southampton to film?
5: It was actually the morning after actually seeing the footage. Obviously, I think the whole country saw the police body cam that was released the previous evening. But in the morning, I heard that protests were going to take place. It was a flash protest. So I thought it was such an important story and people needed to know what has happened.
23: And when you were there, were you aware that you were far from the only YouTuber or content creator who was filming and tried to capture it all?
5: Yeah, well, there wasn't actually that many people there to begin with, but it did seem to escalate.

0: 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By continuing to listen, you verify that you qualify within one of these categories. 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
1: Obviously, people that are there have responsibility in themselves to act accordingly, but...
2: But have you received any hostility because of the fact your video led to a conviction?
1: No, I'm not even sure if my video in particular was the one that got played out in court. I know that's there were some references to other videos that were played out at the time in the court case. I'm not sure if mine specifically was mentioned in the court case. However, that isn't my main priority, is like to somehow facilitate the police in these situations.
2: Well, Wesley, stay with us because we've got someone else to talk to you about this.
3: Yeah, we're going to talk to Siddharth Venkatramakrishnan, analyst at the Institute for Strategic Dialogue, which is a think tank. Welcome, Siddharth, to the media show. You've been studying the emergence of YouTubers and citizen journalists, so-called auditors, at protests in the UK. What did you make of the events in Southampton?
4: First of all, thank you so much for having me. And I was going to say, it's funny, I saw Wesley, I think, briefly on someone else's stream there. There were a few different videos going on there. I think really this is not that surprising in terms of a growth of, I suppose, citizen journalists or auditors, and I think people use different titles for themselves. But we've really seen an emergence over the last couple of years of people whose primary focus is on attending events and protests. And obviously this is not inherently negative at all. But I think we've seen groups of people who go out primarily to instigate clashes with, say, security staff at hotels or other venues housing migrants or attending the front lines of protests or rallies. And also people have really jumped in looking for clout, I think, on that point of people, of the video being shown to the court. I think that probably falls under the last category.
3: I mean, I had heard the term citizen journalist a lot, but auditors is a little newer to me. Just define the two, if you would, and is there a difference?
4: I think they certainly overlap. Auditors generally have focused more on the idea of hotel audits, so auditing people at asylum seeker hotels, but more broadly in terms of auditing the police or policing. This links into a lot of discussions around so-called two-tier policing. I think citizen journalist as a title is probably more widely used and more widely adopted and has less of a specific political ring to it, but you've seen a wide group of people. I think Tommy Robinson calls himself a citizen journalist, for example.
3: And we were talking with Wesley earlier about those, you know, convictions for protesters. Do you think what's happened will change the access that auditors or citizen journalists, as they call themselves, get and how they behave? Because one activist in particular who's been singled out online, called Young Bob, describes himself on X as a Christian pro-life re-migration activist. And he subsequently posted, "I'll put my hands up and say that I was wrong in the way I covered Southampton. And I definitely needed to be more cautious in how I reported on events. Knowing what I know now, I would have approached the situation completely differently. Going forward, I will either blur faces of patriots or attend protests without filming at all." And there are various comments underneath his post criticizing his actions and blaming him for arrests.
4: I suspect that a lot of people will continue who have been previously respected within protest movements or seen as attending, putting in the hours, as it were, in terms of attending other protests and not getting other people arrested. I suspect Young Bob having a specific political ideology explicit in his biography doesn't help his case, and probably puts him more in the camp of being seen as a clout chaser rather than somebody who's filming for the sake of filming.
2: Siddharth, please stay with us. Wesley, let's bring you in. We were talking about Belfast last week and protests were happening there, and some claims that on social media people were being warned, do not film, there's going to be hostility. Are you aware, as you consider what else you could cover, that you're going to have to factor that in, that you might not be as welcome as sometimes we see you being welcomed in videos where people recognise you and seem to be fans of yours?
1: Yeah, that has definitely taken into consideration. I've experienced a bit of violence myself. I've got a scar on my face from a recent protest in France where I was attacked. So moving forward, it is.
2: And you were attacked because people recognized you, or simply because you were filming?
1: I believe so. They recognize me and probably don't like what I do. I don't actually know the full reason behind it. It was something that happened in the spur of the moment. However, it is becoming more dangerous for people to go out and film, but at the same time, there are precautions you can take in terms of security, wearing helmets.
2: Tell us what did happen, because I can see the scar you're describing on your face.
1: Yeah, so I went to a May Day protest in Paris. It's, I guess, more left-wing protest that happens every year. People come out on the street

0: of argue for many things that are happening in France. So I went to attend. I went there the previous year as well. And towards the end of the protest, I was told by a few of my friends who were asking, who went up to them and asked them, "Oh, is that Wesley?" And later I was attacked and ended up in hospital.
1: Goodness. Are you all right now?
0: On the mend. It'll take a couple of months, obviously, for the facial injury to recover, but.
1: And can I ask, you said that you think you were attacked by left-wing protesters that time. Do you consider yourself on one side or the other? For example, some of the things you say in your videos, like the lion has woken up, sounds like you are excited or sympathetic to some of the right-wing protesters who you're filming.
0: No, I definitely don't try to take a side. I just document what happens as it is. Obviously, there will be commentary, and I don't think, you know, if anyone was to go there and film, you can't help but feel some sort of emotion when you're there, just purely off the energy of the crowd and what is going on. But no, my sole purpose is just to go there and document what is happening.
1: That is all we've got time for on this edition of The Media Show. Thanks as ever for your company. We'll see you soon. Bye-bye.
2: Bye. And if you'd like to hear a longer version of today's show, search BBC The Media Show, wherever you get your BBC podcasts.
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0: Coming up on The Happy Pod, the man who went missing on Mount Everest and then was found crawling to base camp 6 days later. Dawa Sherpa's family had assumed the worst. Also, the teenager who was surprised to find his exam paper included a poem he'd inspired. The boy who can impersonate more than 100 birds. And how a German student ended up in charge of a Swedish island. All of that and more uplifting stories after this news summary.
1: BBC News with Moira Alderson. Pakistan, a mediator in negotiations between Iran and the United States, says the deal that could be a first step to ending their war will come into effect immediately. Prime Minister Shahbaz Sharif said Iran would instantly reopen the Strait of Hormuz and the US blockade of Iranian ports would end. But there's been criticism of the deal from some Republican senators in the US. Bill Cassidy of Louisiana said it was the worst foreign policy blunder in decades. Ukraine has struck an oil refinery in Moscow for the second time this week, setting it ablaze. The bombardment appears to have been the biggest on the Moscow region since the start of Russia's war. The NATO chief Mark Rutte says US plans to reduce its contribution to the alliance's rapid response force will take effect immediately. He stressed it would have no effect on NATO's principle of collective defence. Detainees at a notorious immigration detention centre in Florida's swamplands have been moved to other facilities ahead of the hurricane season. The centre, known as Alligator Alcatraz, has been praised by President Trump for its harsh conditions. Cuba's communist government has approved reforms aimed at opening up more sectors of the economy to private investment. The Caribbean nation is dealing with an acute economic crisis due to a near total US fuel blockade of the island. A shark in Papua New Guinea that can walk with most of its body out of the water has been identified as a new species. The shark uses its pectoral fins like legs to move across reef flats at low tide. Football, and in their first ever World Cup appearance, Uzbekistan lost 3-1 to Colombia in Mexico City. Earlier matches saw Ghana beat Panama 1-0 in Toronto, while England beat Croatia 4-2 in Dallas. The Democratic Republic of Congo earned their first ever World Cup point in a draw with Portugal. BBC News.
0: This is the Happy Pod from the BBC World Service. I'm Holly Gibbs, and in this edition, a remarkable survival.
2: I didn't think I would be alive. I thought I would perish this way. As the oxygen ran out, I couldn't walk. I didn't eat anything for the first 2 days. Then I began chewing ice.
0: The man who spent 6 days alone on Mount Everest. Also on this podcast, how one mother's poem to her son ended up in his exam years later. The joy of winning your own tiny island.
3: I think this taught me to just try things, even if they don't really seem promising at first. To just do all the crazy stuff that you think doesn't really make sense.
0: And
4: it's my favorite bird, the resplendent quetzal.
0: The boy who can mimic more than 100 birds. We start with the story of a climbing guide who miraculously survived alone on Mount Everest for 6 days with no equipment and almost no food. Dawa Sherpa's family feared the worst when he didn't return with his group and started planning his funeral. He was last seen on the most dangerous part of the mountain, where oxygen is limited. But then a team clearing rubbish spotted him sliding and slowly crawling towards base camp. He was airlifted to Nepal's capital, where he spoke to the BBC's Kamal Pariyar.
5: I met him in the hospital bed. He looked extremely happy to have new life and glad to meet his family members. He looked a little bit tired, but he was very excited to talk with me. He never thought he would see his wife and daughter again. He was forced to stay behind after his oxygen ran out.
2: I didn't think I would be alive. I thought I would perish this way. I didn't go missing. I was forced to stay behind as my oxygen ran out. As the oxygen ran out, I couldn't walk. I didn't eat anything for the first 2 days. Then I began chewing ice. It pained my teeth. I chewed the ice hard. No oxygen, but I had some chocolates in my pockets.
5: he had lost his bag as well. And during that time, he had also fallen into a crevasse, okay? This is how he explained how he come out of the crevasse and made his way safe back to home.
2: Then, stepping on the snow, I stood up and looked above. I felt I could get out from there. I concluded that I could do that. Then I searched for ropes. I found the ropes nearby. Then I caught a rope and moved some distance. But there was another avalanche. It was likely to get bigger. Nonetheless, I got through the snow and moved downwards. I walked throughout that night. Then I came close to base camp. There's a group called the SPCC, the Sagarmatha Pollution Control Committee. Its boys were going up to collect the waste. I met them. They carried me down.
5: Everyone is saying that it's a miracle, you know. It's been very hard for the people to believe his story of survival. I got a chance to meet a lot of people and his well-wishers and his relatives as well. They were there with flowers and bouquet, and they were wishing his speedy recovery. And they said that this is only possible when there is a Sherpa, okay? They were praising his bravery, and they were praising his will for the life, praising the power of Sherpas. And also, they talked about anything is possible when there is a Sherpa alive. And I talked to his wife and daughter also. They were very much happy to see Dawa Sherpa alive, but they're still waiting for the answers about why he was left alone.
0: Chris Thrall was on the climb with Dawa. He explains how he became separated from the group.
6: Dawa sat down on his backpack, as he had done hundreds of times before, to take a short rest. And as I descended the next 1,500 metres alone, I came across the Polish climber with no oxygen, battling fairly severe frostbite. So immediately my attention obviously turned to the weakest member of the trio. What should have taken 2 hours, the conditions were so bad, and with no oxygen, took about 11 hours. Complete whiteout, all the ropes were a foot under snow. We were just, you know, guessing which way to go, and that we didn't all end up in a crevasse is quite a godsend.
0: Chris also describes hearing the news Dawa was alive one day after going to see Dawa's family.
6: It's kind of crazy, 1 minute to be fighting back tears with his daughter, and then the next minute to see him doing a Crocodile Dundee and crawling into town. It's, you know, absolutely amazing. Beyond words, looking forward to speaking to him. But moreover, absolutely fascinated to know what happened. Just amazed by it all, really. How he would have crossed the Kimbu Icefall with no ladders, beggars belief. That takes it from a sort of utterly brutal ninja feat of endurance to just something else again. I mean, you're talking serious, serious ice climbing. Just incredible.
0: That was Chris Thrall. Now, what are the chances of answering an exam question on a piece of work you inspired? That's exactly what happened to Emily Cullen's son when he turned the page of his English test and saw a poem she had written about him. Branka Lesser-Dissar reports.
7: Emily Cullen, a poet from Galway, had spent the morning helping her son cram in some revision for his afternoon English exam.
8: It was an ordinary day like every other, except with the tension of the state exam that morning and trying to do last-minute revision of Shakespeare quotes.
7: So when she met him afterwards, and he looked pleased, she assumed their work had paid off.
8: He had a big, broad smile on his face, and I thought, oh, that's good, he must have remembered his Shakespeare quotes.
7: But it wasn't Macbeth or Hamlet that had come up on 15-year-old Lee's paper. Instead, it was a poem written by Emily herself, about him.
8: He said, "You won't believe it, Mum, the poem you wrote about me came up in the paper." And I said, "What?" And he said, "The one about the chalk."
7: Envoy in Chalk was written by Emily after she spotted something Lee had written in chalk on the pavement outside their home. He was 8 years old, and the message read, "The world is great." It was just what Emily needed.
8: To bring me back to reality and to remind me that things weren't so bad and there was beauty all around me and lots of wonder in the everyday.
7: The poem was first published as an Irish Times Poem of the Week, before later appearing in Emily's third collection, Conditional Perfect. But 7 years later, she could never have imagined it would come up on her son's exam paper.
8: It was just the most flabbergasting moment. I kind of thought it felt like I was in another dimension.
7: Lee had also been in shock when he flipped open his exam and saw his mother's words. Initially, the coincidence posed the problem. Admit in his answer that the poem was about him and risk seeming delusional, or respond to it as he would any other text.
8: When he took a moment, he thought, well, the person grading my exam probably won't believe that that I inspired the poem and that my mom wrote the poem about something that I chalked in the pavement. So he opted to respond to the question in the third person.
7: Once the exam was over, the emotion sunk in. Lee asked his mum to pick him up so he could tell her.
8: I got quite emotional about it, as you would, and my breath was taken away, really. I was just kind of in a state of pleasant shock.
7: Emily's life has changed considerably since she wrote Envoy in Chalk. Her own mother has since died, and she's now caring for her 95-year-old father, who recently returned home from hospital. The world is great. Those words her son wrote on the pavement all those years ago remain more important than ever.
8: We do have to kind of remind ourselves of the gift that life is and the gift of the wonders all around us in abundance amid the darkness and the dark times.
7: For Emily, there is no better reminder of this wonder than having her own 15-year-old son answer an exam question on a poem she wrote, inspired by him.
8: It's an amazing thing. I mean, what are the odds that that would happen? It's kind of a once-in-a-lifetime synchronicity, really.
0: Emily Cullen ending that report by Branka Lesadisar. To the state of Oklahoma now, and a 12-year-old boy with a very special talent. Take a listen to this. That is Samuel Henderson imitating bird calls. He can do 115 different types. A video of him performing at his school talent show went viral. Samuel and his mother Laurie have been speaking to my colleague Rachel Burden.
4: When I was 4 years old at the zoo, I started mimicking this great-toed grackle that was bothering my sister.
9: And what does the great-toed grackle sound like? That is an incredible sound.
10: We have a video of him when it happened, and he actually jumped whenever it started talking back to him. It was a pretty neat moment.
9: So the bird certainly wasn't expecting it. And from there on, Samuel, you began to look at other birds and just pick up these extraordinary sounds. Was this deliberate? Did you go home and listen to different bird sounds, or were these birds that you encountered when you were out and about?
4: Yeah, both. And also I listen to them on my YouTube and search for sounds.
10: He's always liked birds. He's always said he wants to fly and was jealous. And then he found that birds are more beautiful and had more elaborate calls as he went along.
9: What bird have you got there, Samuel?
4: An American crow. I can do the crow that's from your country too.
9: I would love to hear a British crow. Why don't you do the American one first and then a British one, and we'll see if we can hear the difference.
4: I had to bob to be able to do the sound because it's so loud.
9: Okay, let's hear the British crow then. Typical, the British one definitely sounds more miserable, doesn't it?
4: Yeah.
9: Tell me about how you use your body, your voice, your throat to make these sounds. Because even if I wasn't trying to sound like a bird, I don't think I could produce the same noise that you do.
4: Like the barred owl, I have to build us a lot of air to be able to do it.
9: Well, we'd love to hear that. Can you do that for us? That's so beautiful. What are your favorite birds, Samuel?
4: The resplendent quetzal. And I really want to go get the stuffed animal of it.
9: Yeah, you can go and do that. While you do that, Laurie, tell us a bit more about Samuel as a boy then and what he's like as a child and his personality.
10: Samuel's always been very loud, very vocal. He is a people's person. He loves animals. He loves people. He loves to talk.
9: Samuel, you've got the bird that you wanted to get. What is it you're holding right now?
4: It's my favorite bird, the resplendent quetzal.
9: And what sound does this one make? Is that you making that sound, Samuel?
4: Yeah.
9: That is absolutely extraordinary. What has been the reaction then from people? Because it's gone viral, not just across America, but across the world, Laurie.
10: It has. We've actually received gifts as far as Australia. They've sent him stuffed birds, kookaburras.
9: I feel like I'm in the forest listening to that.
10: Every day.
0: Samuel and Laurie speaking to Rachel Burden. Coming up on the Happy Pod.
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0: 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To Sweden next, a country with more than 250,000 islands. So many that it decided it could give up control of five of them for a year. The online competition asked for video entries, and here's a taste of some of the winners.
14: Guys, guys, guys, you're not going to believe this. We are going to win a contest to win an island in Sweden.
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16: Bonjour la Suède, on est vos parents parfaits pour votre île.
17: Soy Dani, latinoamericana y doctora en Suiza.
18: Do you like Sweden?
19: I was actually planning a trip to Sweden when I learned of this opportunity.
18: What do you plan to do on the island?
19: Just enjoy the nature. I'm sorry, I know that makes me sound kind of boring.
18: That's okay, you'll fit right in.
20: Hey, ich bin Miri, ich bin 27 Jahre alt und Illustratorin aus Deutschland.
0: The last winner there was German art student Miriam Wieskmann. She's been speaking to Stephanie Prentice.
21: When I got the email that I actually won the island, I don't know, I couldn't believe it was true. Yeah, I think it's going to be really nice. I'm like the official custodian of the island. But I don't really have any tasks to do, so it's more like a symbolic thing. And the main prize is actually a travel voucher for 20,000 crowns, which is like around 2,000 euros. So I'll actually be traveling there with like a really good friend from childhood. And I think that's going to be the most exciting part.
22: So tell me a little bit about your island.
21: I think all of the five islands that you could win are quite similar in size, so there's not really any buildings on there, so you can't really live there. And I think mine is about like 9 kilometers from the shore, so it's not that easy to get there. But people have told me that you can use a kayak or a stand-up paddle to get there. And in the summertime, there's mostly birds living on the island. So I'm going to be there in September now and hopefully don't annoy them too much.
22: How different is this to your normal life, going from living in Germany to kayaking to your private island?
21: It's really different, I think, because right now I live like in a smaller city in Germany, and I like study communication design, and I mostly focus on illustration right now. And I think it's going to be really nice to be out in nature, because that's what gives me most inspiration for my art and my illustration practice. And I think spending time there and with the birds can be super inspiring for me for another project, or like maybe a book or a comic or something.
22: What is it about Sweden or Swedish culture that really resonates with you?
21: It feels to me like much less stressful than life in Germany in some way. I feel like some of the stereotypes about like German culture might be true, that it's like really punctual. Everything is kind of strategic and like logical maybe. And it has to make sense. And I feel like when I'm in Sweden, I can kind of like leave that behind. And just having like a more direct connection to nature.
22: And you said that you were surprised to win. But now that you have, what has that really taught you?
21: I think it has taught me to just try things, even if they don't really seem promising at first. Like to just do all the crazy stuff that you think doesn't really make sense, or like doesn't really have high prospects of winning.
22: You've seen the island obviously in pictures and things and online, but how do you think you'll feel when you're on that paddleboard or on that canoe and you see it for the first time?
21: I'm not really sure. I'm really, really excited to see how it's going to feel. I think just taking the flight or like the train, we haven't decided quite yet, to Sweden to know that I'm going to see the island, it's going to feel really, really exciting. And I think I'm just going to be really happy to actually see this island that I've talked about so much now. And I think it's going to feel really surreal to be there. And yeah, I'm also really excited to meet the people who live in the region and to hear their stories.
22: I mean, you might end up being a bit of a local celebrity, actually.
21: Yeah, maybe. I don't know. Like, it's really funny because actually the first newspaper that reached out to me was like the local newspaper from this town. And I was really excited to give them interview and like they published it. So yeah, it's gonna be interesting to see if people like recognize me and maybe want to chat with me. So that would be really nice. And I'm really looking forward to meet them.
0: Miriam Wieskman speaking to Stephanie Prentice. Barry Manilow has enjoyed a 60-year-long career in entertainment, but the American singer recently had to take a break after being diagnosed with lung cancer. Now he's recovered and at the age of 82 is back doing what makes him happy. The Happy Pod's Charlotte Gallagher has been to meet him at one of his rehearsals.
1: Ultimate showman, Barry Manilow is back performing just months after recovering from cancer.
2: I'm feeling great. Great. Yes, everything's all better.
3: You look fantastic. It is really hard to believe that you have been so unwell. Were you scared at all during that point, or did you think, I'm going to get through this?
2: It was a rough ride. It was 7 days in ICU, and because you know it wasn't so much the surgery that got me; it was the pneumonia that got me. I could have gone home after the surgery. They threw that tumor in the garbage,
3: yeah.
2: And I could have gone home. And it was pneumonia that kept me in the hospital for a long time.
3: You're facing your own mortality, and then also. I know how much you love performing, and you weren't able to perform for quite some time. How did that feel?
2: It was agony. I have no patience. I know the doctor said it would take a while for everything to come back, but it was agony. I hated just sitting and waiting. They really did a number on me, and it took a long time to recover from it. It really did, longer than I thought.
1: Because for Barry Manilow, performing on stage is what makes him happy.
2: I like being with my band and the crew and their family. So that's what I was missing. I was missing this.
3: And your fans are like family as well. Because, yeah. I mean, they follow you everywhere. Some of them have seen you 60, yeah. 70 times. Why do you think you inspire that devotion, because not every artist has that?
2: I've never been able to answer that question. I have no idea. I'm just a skinny guy that plays the piano. That's what I think of myself. I don't know why I've got these wonderful people that's been supporting me for years and years, and I've met them, and they're great people. They really are.
3: The Fanilos.
2: Yeah. Fanilos, right.
3: And do you still get the knickers thrown at you? Do you still get the knickers thrown on stage?
2: No more.
3: No. Do you miss it?
2: No more. No.
3: Is there any kind of showgirls or showmen out there at the moment that you think, oh, I'd quite like to work with them? Or
2: Everybody would say Gaga.
3: She's amazing.
2: She's amazing. Mm. Absolutely amazing.
3: Mm. She is fantastic.
2: Yeah.
3: So perhaps a duet album, Manilow and Gaga. I can see it happening. You might want to borrow some of your costumes, though.
2: I don't know. Let's see what this album does before we go to the next one.
3: Is there any chance you could maybe play a little bit of a tune for BBC?
2: What would you like to hear?
3: Copacabana.
2: Right?
3: Take it away, Barry.
2: That's right. At the Copacabana.
3: I feel very honoured.
2: Oh, yeah?
3: And very privileged. I know there's millions of Fanilows out there that are very, very jealous of me.
2: Well, they shouldn't be jealous of you, honey.
0: Barry Manilow speaking to Charlotte Gallagher. We end in the northwest of England, where hundreds of handmade soft toys have been churning up around a village. The knitted teddies come with a tag signed by Granny H, and for the past 2 years, her identity has been a mystery. Until now, grandmother June Rose Hood is the secret knitter. And to say thank you, the locals threw her a surprise 90th birthday party. Jane McCubbin went along to find out more.
11: I think it's lovely. I've only been here 2.5 years. They just keep popping up everywhere.
22: I think it's super cute. It's very community, and I love living here for that reason.
23: For 2 years, these knitted teddies have popped up all over. But little is known about the hands and the helpers behind these small acts of kindness just waiting to be found. Have you heard the name Granny H?
24: I have. Only through hearsay. I don't know her, you know.
22: I don't even know who she is.
5: I think it's like maybe not even a real person.
23: She definitely is.
6: Found it! It says, I am not lost, I am alone. If you want me, please take me home.
7: If you would like me, please take me home. I'm yours to keep or give away. I hope I made you smile today.
6: Granny H.
7: Granny H.
8: So Granny H is...
24: my grandma.
8: Oh. A legend.
24: Yes, she is. She's becoming quite famous in the area.
23: Famous, definitely. But elusive, absolutely.
8: Introduce yourself.
7: Oh gosh. I'm June. I'm 90 years old tomorrow. Oh, I just love doing it.
23: She has made, and grandson Matt has hidden, hundreds of teddy bears for children to find, something she took up to combat anxiety, and it works.
7: That's the lamb. That's a teddy bear.
8: Dog.
7: That's rabbit.
23: But until now, Granny H has remained firmly in the shadows.
8: So you may never see children finding your gifts?
7: No. I can just imagine the little faces lighting up.
8: As an anxious person, this helps.
7: It's the best thing I've ever done, I think, for it, yes. I really do.
8: And which ones are your favourites?
6: I only have one favourite, and him.
8: Where did you find him?
6: My driveway.
8: They're popping up everywhere, aren't they? If you didn't have it in your life, what would life feel like, do you think?
7: I think I'd be, well, my children and grandchildren might say I am now, but I think I'd be a real old grumpy person.
23: She knows her teddies have spread joy because occasionally people post messages of thanks on a local Facebook page. But what she doesn't know is that many of them have gathered just before her 90th birthday to have the chance to say thank you in person.
24: Hi, Mum. Do you want to come over with Grandma? We're all ready.
23: Do you know what she looks like?
24: All right, see you shortly.
6: No.
23: Do you know how old she is?
6: 19!
23: No. 19!
13: She's like some sort of superhero in the village. You know, in Facebook pages, you can get a lot of negative stories, but this is something that's always really nice and positive.
24: It's all the kids that have found your teddies, Grandma.
7: I'm absolutely shocked and surprised to see you all.
13: Oh, it's been magical.
7: Thank you very much. Is that for me?
13: Well, I can't thank everybody enough for recognising what my mum does. She's got a heart of gold.
7: Lovely. Thank you, my darling.
13: She went through a tough time last year and felt very lonely, a little bit lost.
23: It's changed her life, hasn't it?
13: Absolutely changed her life. The minute she wakes up, she can't get those knitting needles out quick enough.
25: Brilliant. I think it's amazing what you do, honestly. I don't think you realise like how much pleasure it brings to people.
7: I just sit in there and the time flies by. In fact, I don't really want to do the housework anymore.
13: No, don't bother with the housework.
23: No tablets, no pills, no
13: tablets,
23: medication.
13: No pills, no, absolutely.
23: She feels like a different person.
13: She does.
23: Proof that kindness is good for the soul. And after all that joy of giving, Granny H finally gets to receive the love right back.
7: It's overwhelming and I just don't know what to say. And I think this is the best thing that's ever happened in my 90 years. Thank you.
0: June Rose Hood, or Granny H, ending that report by Jane McCubbin. All from the Happy Pod for now. We'd love to hear from you. As ever, the address is globalpodcast@bbc.co.uk. This edition was knitted together by Craig Kingham. The producer was Rachel Bulkley and the editor is Karen Martin. I'm Holly Gibbs. Until next time, goodbye.
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12: BBC World Service, it's 8 o'clock GMT. This is Oliver Conway with the newsroom. The US and Iran sign an agreement to end their war, but tough negotiations lie ahead.
14: Why would Iran negotiate in good faith when they're getting paid up front a slush fund of $300 billion plus relief of harsh American sanctions before having to give up any concessions on the nuclear file?
12: And will Israel play ball? Iran thinks not.
15: Trump has realized this was an unnecessary war. He's interested in ending it. But we have this elephant in the room, and his name is Netanyahu.
12: Also today, Ukraine launches what appears to be its largest drone attack yet on the Russian capital. And later.
16: They're quite wriggly, so they will try and sort of get away. And that's really all that's required. It's not too difficult.
12: A new species of walking shark is found in Papua New Guinea. First, our top stories.
17: BBC News with Moira Alderson. The United States and Iran have signed the Memorandum of Understanding intended to lead to an end to their war, with the two countries and their respective allies saying military operations will immediately end on all fronts, including in Lebanon. Both countries' presidents signed the document remotely. Here's our international editor, Jeremy Bowen.
19: The Memorandum of Understanding is not a final deal. It is an agreement to talk about the biggest issue between them, Iran's nuclear program. But it's front-loaded with key inducements for Iran. It will immediately be able to earn billions of dollars from exporting oil. The memorandum says the U.S. will start releasing billions more in frozen Iranian assets. There is a promise of lifting sanctions. It is all dependent on the success of 60 days of talks on a nuclear deal that can be extended and probably will be as the issues are complex.
17: Work on the details of implementing the US-Iran deal begins on Friday in the Swiss mountain resort of Birkenstock, where the Iranians and the Americans will meet along with Pakistani and Qatari mediators. Israel is insisting its forces will continue occupying parts of Lebanon where they're fighting Hezbollah. Ukraine has struck an oil refinery in Moscow for the second time this week, setting it ablaze. Fires at the Kaptonia refinery have sent columns of thick smoke billowing high into the sky. The capital's four airports have been temporarily closed. Our Russia editor Steve Rosenberg is in Moscow.
29: This isn't the first time that Ukrainian drones have targeted the Russian capital, but the scale of this does appear to be larger than we've seen before. The Moscow mayor, Sergei Sobyanin, wrote on social media that around 180 Ukrainian drones had been shot down by Russian air defences. Clearly, from images that have been posted on social media, it seems that some drones may have got through.
17: President Zelensky called the strikes on Moscow and elsewhere a completely fair response to Russian attacks on Ukrainian cities and communities. Cuba's communist government has approved reforms aimed at opening up more sectors of the economy to private investment as the Caribbean country deals with an acute economic crisis. Here's our global affairs reporter, Mimi Swaby.
30: Cuban state television said the Communist Party's Central Committee had approved proposals designed to attract more capital from its nationals abroad and to reduce the size of the state. The influential former president, Raúl Castro, who's still believed to be Cuba's de facto leader, has endorsed the reforms. The measures, a stark U-turn in decades of communist rule, are a desperate attempt by the government to tackle widespread shortages of basic goods. The island's economy has deteriorated since January when the US ousted its main regional ally, Venezuela's President Nicolas Maduro, and imposed a near-total fuel blockade.
17: World news from the BBC. Heavy gunfire and explosions have been heard in the capital of Niger, Niamey. Reports say attackers have managed to gain access to the international airport. Security forces have blocked off the surrounding area. The shooting is said to have begun at dawn local time and is ongoing. Defence forces are on high alert. An affiliate of the Islamic State group claimed responsibility for an attack on the airport in January. Niger has struggled to contain attacks from jihadist groups. Scientists have found the oldest known evidence of the plague in the remains of 18 ancient hunter-gatherers near Siberia's Lake Baikal. Carbon dating of their teeth revealed the disease sparked deadly outbreaks 5,500 years ago, 200 years earlier than previously known cases. A shark in Papua New Guinea that can walk with most of its body out of the water has been identified as a new species. Warren Bull has more details.
1: Locals in Papua New Guinea have long been aware of the shark, which uses its pectoral fins like legs to move across reef flats at low tide. Researchers from Queensland in Australia say they saw one of the sharks, 3/4 of a metre long, with a striking leopard-like pattern, swimming above the seagrass in Milne Bay in Papua New Guinea. DNA tests have confirmed it's distinct from the other 9 species of walking shark, only found in Australia and Papua New Guinea. They all face grave threats from habitat loss caused by coastal development and coral bleaching.
17: Warren Bull with that report. Football, and in their first ever World Cup appearance, Uzbekistan lost 3-1 to Colombia in Mexico City. In earlier matches, Ghana scored a goal in added time to beat Panama 1-0 in Toronto, while England beat Croatia 4-2 in Dallas, with Harry Kane scoring twice. Meanwhile, the Democratic Republic of Congo earned their first ever World Cup point in a 1-1 draw against Portugal in Houston. BBC News.
12: Thank you. You're listening to the newsroom from the BBC World Service with Oliver Conway. The most famous Treaty of Versailles is widely seen as having paved the way for the rise of the Nazis. But such omens were set aside at the famous French palace yesterday as President Trump put his signature to the Memorandum of Understanding with Iran. The deal, which was also signed in Tehran by the Iranian president, aims to end the war which began with US and Israeli attacks on Iran 110 days ago. But far from the unconditional surrender originally demanded by the American leader, it merely marks the start of negotiations over his key demand to prevent Iran getting a nuclear weapon. That was also the aim of an agreement that Mr. Trump pulled out of in 2018, one that had been agreed by President Obama. Joel Rubin helped negotiate that earlier deal. So how does this new one compare?
14: This language here is weaker than what was in the JCPOA, the Obama nuclear deal from 2015, related to Iran's commitment to never obtain a nuclear weapon. And why did I say it's weaker? Because that deal had very annotated, structured designs in it that explained exactly what Iran could and could not do, levels of enrichment, numbers of centrifuges, where to place the centrifuges, how to inspect them, the kinds of inspections that would be underway, the penalties tied to any violation by Iran of that nuclear infrastructure, of their use of it beyond what they agreed to. None of that is here. Now, they're supposed to negotiate that in this second round. We'll see. And why would Iran? Why would Iran negotiate in good faith when they're getting paid up front a slush fund of $300 billion plus relief of harsh American sanctions at the front end before having to give up any concessions on the nuclear file? And so what it does is it really flips on its head the longstanding American policy towards Iran. One of the core rationales for this military action of the past several months was the reality that Iran wasn't just oppressing its own people, but was slaughtering them by the thousands. And the president rightly said this is wrong. And so now to see it in black and white, where essentially the United States walks away from the Iranian people, an issue that consistently in legislation and in multiple administrations, Democratic and Republican alike, they have consistently argued that it's crucial for Iran's government to treat its people with dignity and humanity. To see us walk away from that is quite stark, and I think really sends a negative signal to people around the world who are concerned about human rights, and in particular the people in Iran who've put their bodies on the line to try to change this regime, to now see us turn away from them.
12: Joel Rubin. Well, under the Memorandum of Understanding, Iran and the US and their allies will halt all military action, including in Lebanon. Both the US and Iran will start lifting their blockades of the Strait of Hormuz. Iran repeated its promise not to procure or develop nuclear weapons, and the two sides will work to resolve the issue of Iran's enriched uranium. At the same time, sanctions on Iran will be lifted, and the US will oversee a $300 billion reconstruction package. So, what is the view from Iran? Fouad Izadi is associate professor at Tehran University.
15: The government in Iran has learned not to trust the United States because they generally don't do what they write on paper. But Iran wanted to be compensated for all the damages. Yesterday, Trump said that the war costed Iran about $2 trillion. So $300 billion is relatively low number in comparison to that. But whether that will actually happen, the U.S. will not take part in terms of paying to that fund. People expect Iran's neighboring countries would do that, given the fact that they provided bases to the United States to attack Iran. I think Trump has realized that this was a failed policy. This was an unnecessary war, an illegal war. I think he's interested in ending it. I think Iran is interested in ending it. Iran was trying to avoid this war to start with. But we have this elephant in the room, and his name is Netanyahu. And he has been trying in the last number of days to sabotage this agreement.
12: Fouad Izadi. Well, despite Lebanon being included in the deal, Israel's Prime Minister Benjamin Netanyahu said his forces would remain in the country where they are fighting Hezbollah. The Iran-backed militia's chief, Naim Qassem, called the deal a great victory and urged Lebanon to seize the moment to expel Israeli forces. Lebanese authorities say Israeli attacks since March have killed more than 3,800 people there and displaced more than a million others. So, how does the Israeli government view this deal? I asked our correspondent in Jerusalem, John Donison.
2: Well, they're not happy with it, but they're going along with it for now. I mean, basically, I think Prime Minister Netanyahu is in a very tight spot because on the one hand, he doesn't want to upset even more than he appears to already have done so, President Trump, Israel's greatest ally, but at the same time, he is under enormous pressure politically here in Israel with elections coming up in a few months' time. He's doing badly in the polls, and his opponents here are capitalizing on what they see as a fiasco in terms of the operation in Iran and the subsequent negotiations. I was just looking at some comments from Yair Lapid, the leader of Israel's opposition, saying Netanyahu promised us a historic victory. We've got a crisis with the Americans. Hormuz open up to Iranians. Money for the Revolutionary Guards. Ballistic missiles aimed at us. And Israel just waiting in the corridor like a scolded child. So, as I say, Prime Minister Netanyahu has got some thinking to do with these elections coming up, and he's in a difficult position.
12: Iran has insisted that Israeli attacks on parts of Lebanon must stop. What do you think will happen there in the next few days and weeks?
2: Well, look, they have significantly reduced since this deal was announced at the weekend, but they've not stopped altogether. So most days this week, people have been being killed in Israeli strikes in southern Lebanon, which Israel says is targeting Hezbollah. Hezbollah has been exchanging fire. I saw the Israeli military put out a statement overnight saying that again there had been exchanges of fire with Hezbollah. We had another Israeli soldier being killed in southern Lebanon. So the pressure that I was talking about is in particular in relation to Lebanon. I think Israel is prepared to go along with a breaking fighting with Iran, but Lebanon, they see they haven't finished the job. And there are many, and not just Prime Minister Netanyahu's opponents, but members of his own cabinet saying, you know, Israel is a sovereign country and it shouldn't be dictated to by President Trump how it behaves.
12: John Donison in Jerusalem. Well, our security correspondent Frank Gardner has seen the text of the memorandum. Frank, where does this leave the Middle East?
3: I think it leaves it breathing a partial sigh of relief, but with a fair degree of scepticism and nervousness, certainly on part of the Gulf states, because the deal allows for the Strait of Hormuz to be fully open for 60 days without anybody being charged any tolls. But after that, there is supposed to be Iran and Oman setting up some kind of future agreement. And Iran has made it very clear that having what it considers won this war, having survived it and come out on top, it considers, it now wants to change the arrangements that have been in place since 1968, whereby you have something called a traffic separation scheme and traffic passes in two different directions with a two-mile gap. They want to change that and exercise what they consider their sovereignty shared with Oman over the Strait of Hormuz. The Gulf Arab states are very unhappy about that. Then, of course, you've got the whole nuclear issue. In a way, we're right back to where we were on February the 27th, the day before this broke out, this war, because the nuclear file is still unresolved, and 60 days, 2 months, is a very short time to try and thrash out a deal that is as good as or better than the JCPOA. That's the Joint Comprehensive Plan of Action that the Obama administration oversaw together with the P5 countries plus the EU back in 2015. That took 20 months, not 2 months, 20 months. You know, you've got to go through all the stuff like how is this 441 kilos of highly enriched uranium, how is that going to get downblended and made safe? By who? When? Under what kind of monitoring scheme? How are you going to ensure that UN nuclear inspectors get full access, that Iran doesn't play games and start denying them access to places, changing the rules of the game? And then how do you ensure that this $300 billion that is going to go for the reconstruction of Iran doesn't just get funneled into the Islamic Revolutionary Guards Corps operations?
12: Frank, thank you. Our security correspondent, Frank Gardner. You're listening to the newsroom from the BBC World Service. Still to come.
5: It's a big blow for our family. She was not ill for long, only 1 week, and then she died. She's left behind children. I don't know how we will cope.
12: We're in Congo as families of Ebola victims bury their loved ones. Plumes of thick smoke have been seen above Moscow today as Ukrainian drones struck a major oil refinery for the second time in a week. In fact, it looks like the heaviest drone attack of the war so far on the Russian capital. Russia itself launched overnight attacks on the Ukrainian capital, Kyiv, and the northeastern Ukrainian city of Sumy. Our Russia editor, Steve Rosenberg, can join us now live from Moscow. Steve, what's the scene there?
6: Well, we're in the centre of Moscow, not so far from Red Square, but I think from here we can see the clouds of thick smoke in the distance. Yeah, Muscovites woke up this morning to the news that their city was under attack again. It's not the first time that the Moscow region has been attacked by Ukrainian drones, but the scale of this particular strike does seem to have been pretty large, judging by the figures, the official figures that the Moscow mayor, Sergei Sobyanin, quoted earlier today. He talked about, first of all, 180 Ukrainian drones having been shot down by Russian air defences. Then he added some more to that. So we think around 200 or so Ukrainian drones, according to official Russian figures, were shot down on their way to the Russian capital. There has been damage, reports of damage. It's not clear to me yet whether the damage was caused by drones that were shot down or by drones that penetrated air defences. But the Moscow mayor himself has said that the Moscow oil refinery in the southeast of the city was hit for the second time in 3 days, actually. And certainly there's a video on social media of thick black smoke rising above this oil refinery. Reports of other damage too outside the city. So yes, Muscovites are getting used to these kind of reports now. As I say, this is not the first time that the Russian capital has come under attack.
12: Yeah, I mean, for the first few years of the war, people in Russia were largely shielded from the effects. Are these kind of attacks starting to make them change their minds about the so-called special military operation?
6: Certainly, these kind of attacks are making people realize and face the fact that there is a war going on. You're absolutely right. For the first 2 or 3 years, many people in Russia, and certainly here in Moscow, carried on as normal.
29: You know, for them, for many people, the war was something that happened on television, a long way away from them. It didn't impact their lives directly. But of course, when, you know, there are Ukrainian drones coming pretty close and causing damage to an oil refinery, to an apartment block, to a shopping center, you know, this brings it home. It brings home the fact that actually the front line in this war is not hundreds of kilometers away in Ukraine, that sometimes it's here in the Russian capital. And we know that there is this sort of deep sense of fatigue with the war. Surveys show it, conversations on the street show it. People feel more and more that the war is impacting their lives economically, for example, and also more and more people know other people who are fighting in Ukraine and being injured and being killed.
12: Okay, Steve, thank you very much. Steve Rosenberg there, our Russia editor. Next to the Democratic Republic of Congo and the ongoing Ebola outbreak. The most contagious phase of the disease is when an infected person dies. So how the dead are handled determines in a big way how quickly an outbreak can be controlled. Burials have long been linked to mass infection events during Ebola outbreaks. The BBC's Anne Soy has been talking to volunteers as they bury victims of Ebola in Ituri province, in the northeast of the Democratic Republic of Congo.
7: It's a very emotional time just outside the Ebola treatment unit. And behind me is a family waiting for their child. We have seen some of the healthcare workers inside, fully kitted in personal protective equipment, bring out a body that looked like a child's body. And now the Red Cross volunteers have just arrived. They will also put on the personal protective equipment. And then the medics on the inside will hand over the body to them. We are about to accompany the family of a 34-year-old mother of four. She has died from Ebola.
5: It's a big blow for our family.
7: That's the deceased woman's father, Simone Nyal.
5: She was not ill for long, only 1 week, and then she died. She's left behind children. I don't know how we will cope.
7: They have now placed the coffin on the pickup truck, and now they are removing the personal protective equipment that they wore here, and that is done sequentially as another team observes, making sure there's no chance of infection. We've now come to Nyamurongo Cemetery, and the Red Cross team is wearing aprons, white aprons, and they've just lowered the body into the grave. There are a few members of the family here. It's a very short session. The volunteers have gone back to the car. I think this is the quickest burial.

0: for burials just today, and this is happening every single day. There are many freshly covered graves, many more being dug today. The number of people being buried in just this cemetery in Bunia is high. Even the locals are saying that this is not usual. The International Federation of the Red Cross and Red Crescent says hundreds of community volunteers have signed up to help families conduct safe burials.
1: It's very cultural. That's why we adapt the procedure as much as possible to match the needs of the families and the communities.
0: Maria Munoz is the coordinator for public health emergencies at the Red Cross. She shows me how they have modified body bags to enable families to view their loved ones safely.
1: Families often want to make sure that it's their loved ones in the back. We can show them the face of their loved one once the body is secured, the back is disinfected.
0: There have been incidents of violence when some families have tried to take the bodies of their relatives forcefully, rejecting safe burial protocols. It's a difficult period for both the community and volunteers trying to help them to stop Ebola. It's challenging but vital work to help bring the outbreak under control.
2: Anne Soy reporting from the Democratic Republic of Congo. Now, when we think of sharks, we tend to imagine large predators' mouth filled with razor-sharp teeth hunting for prey beneath the waves. But, and I don't want to worry you here, there are actually some kinds of shark that can walk with most of their bodies out of the water. Well, now scientists have identified a new species of walking shark in Papua New Guinea. It uses its pectoral fins to move across the reefs at low tide. This one is named after Christine Dudgeon from the University of the Sunshine Coast in Queensland, Australia, who discovered it.
3: So they're called walking sharks because they're little sharks, less than a meter long, and they tend to be in quite shallow water, and they have this adaptation for living in low oxygen environments. And so during low tide periods, when the water becomes very low and it's too low for them to swim through, they can move around in it on their pectoral and pelvic fins. So they use them like little legs, basically. And occasionally they'll also come out of the water and sort of go across little dry bits to get into other reef pools, but they don't really spend time outside of the water as such.
2: And in fact, you found this new shark in the water.
3: Indeed, yeah. So we were on an expedition in Papua New Guinea looking for a known species of walking shark, which is known as the Milne Bay walking shark or Michael's walking shark. We were conducting surveys in an area of Milne Bay called the Amphlett Islands. They tend to be more active at nighttime. This time the water was a little bit deeper, so it was about 1 meter in depth, and so we were snorkeling around at the time when we found it. Because they're quite small, they're actually reasonably easy to catch. So this one was just swimming along the bottom. I shone the torch in front of it, which made it stop for a moment. And then I was able to sort of dive down quickly and grab it behind the head. And then I just secured the tail under my armpit because they're quite wriggly. So they will try and sort of get away. And that's really all that's required. It's not too difficult.
2: Yeah, and tell us about how it's different from the other walking sharks.
3: This new species makes 10 species in total. They are found all through northern Australia and eastern Indonesia and Papua New Guinea. They are all very similar in size and shape, but differ based on body pattern. And so the species we were looking for has a very distinctive leopard print pattern. When I caught this one, I didn't actually look at the pattern closely because it was nighttime and I was just excited to find one. So I just sort of secured it and took it back to the boat and handed it up to my student, Jess Blakeway, who's the lead author on this study. And Jess was the first person to look at it closely and notice that the pattern was completely different to the one that we were looking for and indeed to any of the other species of walking shark.
2: And how did you establish that it was a different species from all the others?
3: Just on one specimen, it's not really enough. Over the next couple of days, we surveyed three sites, the one we were at in the seagrass shallow coral area and also a couple of coral seamounts a little bit deeper. And we found another 11 individuals of this new species, and they all had this new pattern, and this included male

0: and females, small ones, big ones. And so based on the morphology, our chief taxonomist, Dr. Jerry Allen, was pretty convinced that this was a new species, and then just followed up with some genetics work that also confirmed it.
1: Shark expert Christine Dudgeon. Our main news again. The United States and Iran have signed an agreement aimed at ending their war. It includes an end to fighting on all fronts, including Lebanon, and the reopening of the Strait of Hormuz. In the past few minutes, shipping data is said to show that three Saudi-flagged supertankers with 6 million barrels of crude oil are sailing through the strait as we speak. And that's it for now from the newsroom.
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0: Coming up on Business Daily, the US and Iran are due to sign a big deal looking to get ships moving through the Strait of Hormuz. So how quickly can supplies of gas and oil start flowing more freely? And how quickly could energy prices start to ease? That's Business Daily after the latest world news.
1: BBC News with Jane Steele. The United States and Iran have signed a memorandum of understanding intended to lead to an end to their war. They say military operations will end immediately on all fronts, including in Lebanon. Work on implementing the deal starts on Friday in Switzerland. Iran and the US will meet along with Pakistani and Qatari mediators. Oil prices fell 3% after the signing. Ukraine has struck an oil refinery in Moscow for the second time this week, setting it ablaze. The bombardment appears to have been the biggest on the Moscow region since the start of Russia's war. The US Defense Secretary Pete Hegseth has told a meeting of NATO counterparts that European members must move fast to take primary responsibility for the defense of the continent. He said the US would be reviewing its NATO commitments and contributions would be contingent on other allies meeting commitments. Heavy gunfire and explosions have been heard in the capital of Niger, Niamey. Insurgents are said to have attempted to take over the airport. Security forces have locked down the surrounding area. Cuba's communist government has approved reforms aimed at opening up more sectors of the economy to private investment. The Caribbean nation is dealing with an acute economic crisis due to a punitive US fuel blockade of the island. A British charity has launched a campaign to highlight the rise in incidents of domestic abuse during major football tournaments like the World Cup. Research says cases rise by almost 40% in England when the national team loses. The increased pattern of abuse is global. A shark in Papua New Guinea that can walk with most of its body out of the water has been identified as a new species. The shark uses its pectoral fins like legs to move across reef flats at low tide. DNA tests have confirmed it's distinct from the other 9 species of walking shark already known to science. All are found in Australia and Papua New Guinea. BBC News.
0: Raoul, have you ever signed a deal and it's taken ages for it to kick in?
2: Well, you won't be surprised about this, Michelle, but I do like deals, not just cinema deals. But yeah, when I bought my house, I got so excited. Then it took me months to actually get in it. So I had to live with my parents, which I didn't mind so much. But I have to say, if you ask my wife about it, you might get a slightly different answer to it.
0: All right. Well, we're not talking about domestic deals here. We're talking about something a little bit bigger. The US and Iran are due to sign a big deal on Friday, and it involves the Strait of Hormuz. And when it closed, you may recall, 1/5 of the world's oil stopped moving. The world immediately felt it. So how quickly can everything go back to normal? That's on today's episode of Business Daily. I'm Michelle Fleury in New York.
2: I'm Rahul Tandon here in the UK. Normally, I would have William Bain sat next to me, but Michelle, he's deserted. He's gone off to watch some cricket instead. Which I think is a bit rude of him.
0: I thought you were going to say he'd hot-footed it to Mexico or something to watch one of the host countries in the World Cup.
2: No. He's gone to watch the cricket. But I think we've got a better replacer. We've got someone who's even better than him, haven't we?
0: Yes, we have a very special guest. The BBC's economic editor Faisal Islam is with us. Welcome to the show.
3: Hi, Michelle. Hi, Raoul.
0: Let's get to the Strait of Hormuz. Where is it? What's going on, Faisal?
3: Well, I mean, how can anyone not know what it is now? That it may have been forgiven about 3 or 4 months ago, but, you know, clearly it is the small 21-mile body of the narrowest point, essentially, between the southern coast of Iran and the north coast of essentially a part of Oman. And it's the narrowest point, obviously, controlling entry into and out of, critically, the Persian Gulf. It has been and still remains, although not quite just now, the main artery for not just energy, but the economy, and not just oil, these days increasingly gas, which gets pumped and drilled and taken out of the ground, however it gets taken out of the ground, and then put on ships. If it's gas, it gets frozen, and then shipped en masse, nonstop, 365 days a year, out of the Gulf and onto world markets. Until, of course, what occurred roughly 3 months ago.
2: Yeah, and there's a lot of it, isn't it? If we go back to 2025, there were 20 million barrels of oil and oil products that were passing through the Straits of Hormuz. We've got 20% of the world's LNG that goes through there. And a lot of it particularly goes to those big countries like China and India and Asia. And they've really, really struggled since this has been closed, which was around the 28th of February.
3: And so you have this twin impact that has hit the world economy hard, which is the physical supply of oil, gas, and then a whole load of other things as well, which we'll get on to. But then also the price impact, the anticipation that this will last for some time to come. And therefore, that has sort of yanked up prices in such a way that the kind of ripple effect from the Gulf and from the Strait of Hormuz has been felt instantly in the gas stations, the petrol stations, on people's bills all around the world.
0: Yeah, and that impact, I think, is worth pointing out, as you say, leading to kind of estimates from the UN that 32 million people could be plunged into poverty. Look, Raoul, this has got me thinking in many ways. I know you like to talk about films. You know, here on Power Players, we talk a lot about the main actors. In this particular case, that would be the politicians, the presidents, the state leaders. But it's the background cast, you know, the anonymous fleets, the crews, the logistics, the unseen supply chains here that are really the sort of central piece of this week's story, right? It's the invisible stuff which you don't notice until essentially it goes wrong.
2: Yeah, I think that is the case as well. And also, I suppose we have, and I've been talking to a lot of people on our programs here on the World Service, you know, shipping companies, people involved inside the industry. And it seems like good news, doesn't it? Hey, the straits are open again, the world goes back to normal. But the word that's being used with me all the time, and I'd be interested to hear what Faisal's got to say about this, is uncertainty. You know, I was speaking to the big German container company, Hapag-Lloyd. They were saying, yes, look, this is good news, but we're not sure when we're going to be going through the Strait of Hormuz again. And there's lots of guarantees. There's lots of things that shipping companies need. And they need to start moving, don't they, if we want to get the global economy or parts of it moving again.
3: Well, there's a couple of ways to look at this. So I think the path we're on right now is definitively less bad than people had feared even a couple of weeks ago. Set against that, this is good news. Now, that doesn't mean that the hopeful narrative in the markets is going to come to pass. But you can see this sort of pathway now, and it has implications, obviously, for the oil price and the gas price and petrol prices and domestic energy prices, but also inflation. All of these things have started to move in the right direction, and therefore you get this kind of self-fulfilling prophecy. The better news is yielding better news. But you're absolutely right that the heart of this is a highly unpredictable geopolitical fight, the like of which we haven't really seen before. And so that hope is fragile.
0: Yeah, I mean, as you say, Faisal, we're moving in the right direction. But Donald Trump likes to keep all options open. Have a listen to him speaking about the deal this week.
4: The only thing that really matters to me is Iran will never have a nuclear weapon. And it says it loud and clear. They're not going to develop it. They're not going to buy it. They're not going to do anything with it. And if they do, they suffer unbelievable consequences.
0: So let's take the optimistic view, right? And that this Friday, we see a deal. It gets signed. The clock strikes midnight. Somewhere on the Gulf, imagine you're standing on the bridge of a supertanker, you know, the length of three football fields, your cargo is worth hundreds of millions of dollars. Someone hands you a press release. It says, good news, the strait is open. Do either of you set sail, or do you look and think to yourself, I don't trust this yet, Faisal?
3: You don't quite trust that piece of paper, I think, is the reality. And indeed, even before the strait at the beginning of this conflict had been formally closed, it sort of closed itself. What do I mean by that? The fear from insurance companies was that so profound that the insurance rates shot up so high that they physically couldn't move. So if you like, the insurance companies sort of became a kind of financial and then almost physical block on the movement of these giant carriers. So they'd also want to wait on the terms and conditions, as it were. You know, clearly there's a little bit of uncertainty around that. We're told by the White House that there's no tolls or anything like that. But clearly the Iranians, possibly, and the Omanis think that there's some degree of something going on there. Let's see what the detail of that is. So you've got the insurance, and then you've just got the physical, logistical effort, well, to turn the tanker around, as it were, and there's 118, I think, fully laden tankers. There's empty tankers in there. There's hundreds of other ships, up to 800 ships in there. Then you have to sequence the shipping through this narrow strait. And then there's the critical issue, which is a sort of military issue. And it's a bit of a sort of Schrodinger's cat here, which is, what about the Iranian mines?
0: Yeah, I mean, I'm going to get to we're going to talk about the mines a bit later, but I want to pick up on, you know, you talked about paperwork there, legal questions, giant traffic jams. I mean, Raoul, I know you've been speaking to a lot of people this week. What are you hearing? You know, what sense are we hearing from the industry itself, from shippers?
2: I think it's interesting, and I think Faisal will agree with this, in that there was a positivity. You know, this has been a really difficult time, and here we have some semblance of a move forward, but there are caution, and Faisal just listed them there. There are so many challenges ahead. There are so many different questions ahead. I mean, insurance is such a big one, isn't it? Because if insurance levels don't come down quickly enough, is it viable, as Faisal said, to move your ship through there? And what is going to cause that to come down? Are we going to need to see ships being escorted through? I've been speaking to Jacob Larson. He's Chief Safety and Security Officer at BIMCO, the world's largest membership organization for shipping. This is what he's been telling me.
5: They really hope that this time it will actually materialize and that the deal will come through. But they're also a bit skeptical because they have seen now for a number of times these unilateral and overly optimistic announcements from Trump.
0: So, you know, skepticism, unsurprisingly, there about how seriously we should take this. You know, it's fascinating. You've got hundreds of ships still stuck there, seafarers aboard. You know, it's hard to imagine what life has been like for some of them trapped in the Gulf, waiting to find out what happens next.
3: There's been a trickle through of ships, actually, as the peace moves have started. So, you know, they've been sort of testing. Some ships have been testing the you know, just exactly what's going on in the strait. And the price of oil and gas, but oil mainly, has adjusted, getting not far off where it was in early March now.
0: But at the same time, I mean, as we've established, the shipping lane may be open, but the ships, broadly speaking, you know, at traffic levels we were used to seeing before this crisis, aren't using this shipping lane. So diplomacy aside, it was something you touched on earlier, there is also still this question about safety and about what's in the seabed, the mines.
3: Yes, but I think you could make a reasoned judgment now that flows will start to increase to something below half by the end of the year. And maybe they'll only ever get up to 70% by next year. But that's the sort of calculation that is now occurring. And it isn't just that. This has changed the reality in the Gulf, Michelle. You know, you now have the Emiratis talking and possibly already starting to bypass the strait. And they already have a smaller pipeline. I understand that they're going to be building a whole load of other pipelines.
0: So you think if there is that flexibility, then reduced traffic, sea mines, not such a big deal?
3: Well, you mentioned sea mines, and I think there's a fascinating question about the sea mine issue. And I raise this because I was hosted by the British Navy in the maritime trade operations in Portsmouth last month. And it was very interesting. I repeatedly asked about whether they knew where the mines were. And I got the impression that no one really knew exactly how many mines there were, and indeed if there are any mines.
2: Well, and the Iranians, though, won't they? They will know, and they will be the ones, if this is going to work, who will have to eventually answer that question and point the minesweepers to where they are. Otherwise, we're talking about this, you know, we start very positively. We talk about the shipping companies saying, look, we're happy, things seem to be progressing. But is the real danger here that we don't progress as quickly as we think we're going to progress here?
3: you know, I guess the assumption of the markets is that the Iranians have enough interest in the weakening of the sanctions regime against them and the ability and the desire and the need to rebuild after the damage done from the bombing from Iran and the US. It will be a slow process, but I think markets have factored in that this is going to be gradual. It literally will be turning tankers around, and that is slow.
0: So markets looking forward to what they see as the eventual full reopening, but hold your horses, it's going to take time. You're listening to Business Daily from the BBC World Service. So we've been looking at when reopening means recovered. And the key reason all of this matters in terms of getting ships moving again is to get the global economy moving again. And that's really at the nub of this, isn't it, Faisal, that it's been so hard?
3: Oh, absolutely. It's been hard, as we've said, for oil and gas and the immediate knock-on impact and transmission of the shock via prices. It isn't just that, of course. There were great fears about other industries, about smaller industries that are all connected to gas and oil. We can have a little competition here. We're trying to list the various niche chemicals, whether it's naphtha or helium, which is kind of used in chips, or whether it's urea.
0: MRIs.
3: Or urea in fertilizer, of course, critically. And this is an interesting one because the timing here, I think, is very beneficial. As I had been told, the real concern was that fertilizer prices and availability would be deeply problematic for the Southern Hemisphere major sowing season in the big kind of soya wheat crops, you know, over the next 3 or 4 months. And they buy their fertilizer kind of in the next 4-6 weeks.
0: Rahul, I'm curious to sort of, you always talk to people around the world in terms of what you're hearing. I mean, I was hearing from Thailand, rice crops not being planted. You know, what have you been hearing from other people you've been speaking
2: to? Well, you know, I've spent a lot of time over the last few weeks talking to people in India because, as Faisal said, Asia's badly affected, and particularly in India, cooking gas is such an important product that comes from the Middle East and from the Gulf region. And I'll give you one example with a factory owner that I spoke to. He had to shut his factory down. It's got nothing to do with cooking gas. But his workers came to him and said, look, we can't afford cooking gas at the moment. So you need to buy us cooking gas. It was so expensive on the black market, which is how it operates in those parts of India. He couldn't afford to do it. They said, we're not coming to work. So his factory shut down because of that. And on the other hand, there are huge amounts of exports. We are moving into the key season for tea exports in India. And the biggest market for tea is Iran and the Middle East. So there are a lot of tea garden owners who are desperately waiting for the Strait of Hormuz to open up again so they can get those products moving. And they are perishable. So if they don't move soon, their products are becoming worthless. So wherever you go across South Asia or other parts of Asia, speak to many businesses there, you will hear similar stories. Restaurants that have been shut down in many parts as well because they just cannot afford the prices as they began to creep up. So all those challenges that Faisal has so eloquently told us today about why the Strait may not open are not good news for millions and millions of businesses across Asia who are desperate for this to get going again.
0: Well, and I was riding the bus to work the other day chatting to one of my neighbours, and they were hoping to book a trip, a flight to Asia. And as we know, airlines have been hugely affected by all of this. They were sort of delaying their purchase till the last possible minute in hopes that it will come down.
2: I'm flying to India in 2 weeks. Book it as soon as you can. They keep going on. I wonder, though, because the global economy's had so many shocks recently, you know, we go back to the pandemic, we go back to the war in Ukraine. You know, Lord Brown, former head of BP, said to me this was the biggest ever disruption he had seen in the global oil supply. Because there are so many of them. Now, like when we have a shock on the body, does it just take longer and longer to recover? And is that going to be one of the dangers here? We don't seem to be able to answer the question of when the Straits of Hormuz might be fully operational again, because there are so many bits of it that need to be answered. And while it takes longer and longer, I suppose the shock gets bigger and bigger in some ways, in spite of the resilience.
3: Yes, there is this sort of fear that the Gulf won't turn around and there'll be some other geopolitical strife that reemerges, which I think is realistic, and you definitely factor it in. But then you also have this possibility that there'll be a glut of oil next year. There is a yes, there's a possibility that oil could go back up to $120 a barrel, $150 a barrel. But I think there's also a possibility that oil could be at $50 a barrel next year. And so how do you price that? It's very, very difficult. That's the uncertainty you talk about.
0: Well, I want to thank you both for some elegant tangoing. We will be tracking this story closely over the coming weeks as the situation on the water develops. But for now, from Raoul, Faisal and me, Michelle, thank you so much for listening to Business Daily from the BBC World Service.
6: BBC World Service, and this is Witness History with me, Rachel Naylor. I'm taking you back more than 50 years to the discovery of a skeleton that helped rewrite Australia's history. This is the controversial story of Munga Man. I've been speaking to the scientist who found him. It's the 1970s and we're in the barren, remote Willandra Lakes region in New South Wales. But unlike the name suggests, there are no longer any lakes. They dried up 15,000 years ago. Geologist Dr. Jim Bowler from the Australian National University in Canberra is here to study ancient climate change.
7: I was puzzled by the extent of dunes all up and down across the country, but no desert, and the existence of dry basins that we called lakes, but no water. So I decided that my geology was going to try to unwrap the story of those ancient landscapes.
6: But that's not his only aim. 6 years earlier, in 1968, Jim had accidentally found some ancient human bones. They became known as Mungo Lady, as she was found next to Lake Mungo, and she was estimated to be around 40,000 years old, far older than any other human remains found in Australia. Jim is sure there must be more out there. On the 26th of February, 1974, due to a rare storm, he takes shelter in a solitary sheep station more than 100 kilometres from the nearest town.
7: I was locked up in the shearer's quarters with the sheep. I was sitting there, but I had my notebooks. You couldn't work in the wet. So I waited, and then the sky cleared, the sun came out, and I thought, oh, I'm going to get out here. The rains, they sweep the surface, so they bring a new series of discoveries.
6: For that reason, Jim is feeling confident about the day ahead. So confident, he writes in his notebook,
7: I'm going out to data science, I might find something really interesting.
6: Wearing a safari hat, sunglasses and a leather jacket, Jim heads out on his motorbike to explore the dunes in the sun.
7: Well, probably about by the middle of the day, I noticed a white bone appearing on the windblown sandy surface. Now, I thought, first case, it was a wombat. So I swept away just with my hand the tip of these bones, and below this round patch on the surface, there was clearly a human jawbone, and that immediately implied the probable presence of a body on the ground under which I was then standing. I got back quickly as possible to the nearest telephone, rang my colleagues in Canberra. Out of this stage, they already knew that, well, Bowler had found a few things of interest before, so they came immediately this time with a team of people.
6: Here was the further proof of ancient human life that Jim had been hoping for. At 4:18 p.m., he writes in his trusty notebook, Eureka! The next Mungo edition. Within 48 hours, his colleagues from the university, including archaeologist Dr. Alan Thorne, arrived to excavate the bones. Unlike Mungo Lady, here was a complete skeleton, and there was more.
7: Thorne said to me, watch this. He gave me a little pellet, and it was a pellet of iron oxide. And so immediately the penny dropped that this was not just iron oxide, it was ochre. And we could see a faint trace around the margins of the body that there was a faint reddening. This trace continued down from cranium down to the groin. This body had been anointed.
6: This was huge news. It showed that those who buried Mungo Man were more sophisticated than previously thought, as this BBC documentary from 1975 explains.
8: Red ochre in the grave can only signify that the ancient people of this lake believed in an afterlife and had created religious rituals at least as early as modern man in Europe. They have the earliest cremation in the world, which also indicates religion, and their pellets of ochre may make them the first artists.
7: So that all came together on that single day.
6: Not bad for a day that started with Jim stranded on a sheep farm in the rain. The skeleton, a hunter-gatherer with arthritis who died around the age of 50, was nicknamed Mungo Man. He was buried on his back with his hands crossed in his lap.
7: It took time to understand and appreciate the full significance of what we were seeing. The dating at that time, all we could say was certainly well beyond 20,000.
6: Jim's colleagues went further and estimated that Mungo Man was older than that, maybe even 63,000 years old.
7: That received worldwide acknowledgement. This was a new history to Australia, and I was approached by the media in Melbourne, the Melbourne Age, and I was very sceptical about those dates because they did not fit the geology. So I said to the reporter, look, I don't believe those dates, and if you believe them, you'll believe in fairies at the bottom of the garden. And the media lady said, well, look, we'll quote you on that. No, you can't. I didn't say it. I'll say I never said it. So next day, the Melbourne Age came out, and Bowler says the age of the Mungo Man is ridiculous.
6: Jim's instincts were right. Carbon dating later showed Mungo Man was about 42,000 years old, which still made him Australia's oldest known human skeleton. That's nearly 10 times older than the pyramids of Egypt. His remains were taken to the Australian National University to be studied, and in 1979, the area he was found in became a national park and a World Heritage Site in 1981. But Indigenous Australians viewed the excavation as a violation of their sacred traditions.
9: How did you feel about the bones being moved at the time?
7: Oh, that's come back to bite us. The reality was the bones were taken without permission. That's true. At that time, the Indigenous people from that area had been removed probably 50, 60 years earlier. So I didn't meet any in my work there for many years until after the appearance of the Mungo people, when Aboriginal people came and said, hey, look, hey, wait a minute, this is our history, not yours.
6: Indigenous Australians from the region campaigned for Mungo Man to be returned to his ancestral home. In 2015, the Australian National University apologised for their original excavation. 2 years later, Mungo Man was returned to Mungo National Park. And in 2022, in accordance with the wishes of the Indigenous community, he was reburied in a secret location to protect his remains from desecration. Jim believes the fact it was undisclosed is a missed opportunity.
7: For me, it was a sad and unfortunate moment. A pilgrimage place where people could come and honour not just the bones, but the ancestral people. That never happened. Lake Mungo itself is a pilgrimage place for many people. They go there and they see the land and the amazing record of ancient people, but not the full story, not the spiritual dimension of the Mungo people. That's the story Australia still waits to digest.
6: Mungo Man is no longer regarded as Australia's oldest remains. In 2017, evidence was discovered to suggest that Aboriginal people have been in Australia for even longer, 65,000 years. But Jim's discoveries helped redefine our scientific understanding of early Australians.
7: It clearly was a moment of life-changing significance, both not to me, but also to Australian history. I have spent 50-odd years in the company with Mungo Man. He's here on my wall today behind me. I talk to him and he talks to me. I listen to him and he's asked me questions, Bowler, what have you done to my land? What have you done to my people? They become real questions to which we have to find answers. That is a dialogue that goes on between me and Mungo Man and will continue whether he's buried or not.
6: Dr. Jim Bowler, now 96, was speaking to me, Rachel Naylor, for Witness History.
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15: It's a powerful idea. A country that promises stability, opportunity, and certainty in uncertain times. But what if that means swapping Texas for Moscow? Or leaving London to start again in Nizhny Novgorod?
16: Russia feels very hopeful. Oh my gosh, as I said that, the sun came out.
17: I'm wedded to these people. I love this country.
15: From bold beginnings to stories of hope and disillusionment, I'm following people who've emigrated to Russia on Vladimir Putin's shared values visa to understand why they're going and what life is really like when they get there.
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19: If you move into another country for political reasons, maybe just fix your own country first. Like, Russia isn't some utopia.
15: I'm Dan Hardoon, and for the BBC World Service, I've been following the Westerners chasing the Russian dream. Join me for the documentary after the latest world news.
1: BBC News with Moira Alderson. The United States and Iran have signed the Memo of Understanding intended to lead to an end to their war, with the two countries and their respective allies saying military operations will immediately end on all fronts, including in Lebanon. Both countries' presidents signed the document remotely. From Washington, here's Thomas Morgan.
20: Donald Trump has been his usual bullish self in touting this deal, under which Iran reaffirms that it will not seek nuclear weapons. The deal also includes a $300 billion reconstruction fund for Iran and the lifting of all American sanctions. And while the Strait of Hormuz will be reopened, Iran's chief negotiator told state television last night that his country would charge shipping companies for using the waterway in future. The deal's been heavily criticized in the US, including by members of Mr. Trump's Republican Party. Senator Bill Cassidy called it the worst foreign policy blunder in decades.
1: Ukraine has struck an oil refinery in Moscow, setting it ablaze. The capital's four airports have been temporarily closed. President Zelensky called the strikes on Moscow and elsewhere a completely fair response to Russian attacks on Ukrainian cities and communities. Here's our Russia editor, Steve Rosenberg.
21: Muscovites woke up this morning to the news that their city was under attack. Again, it's not the first time that Ukrainian drones have targeted the Moscow region, but the scale of this particular attack does appear to be quite large. The Moscow mayor, Sergei Sobyanin, has said that sort of more than 190 drones were shot down by Russian air defences en route to Moscow. And the Moscow mayor has said that the Moscow oil refinery has been struck. This will be the second time in 3 days.
1: The US Defense Secretary Pete Hegseth has told a meeting of his NATO counterparts European members must take primary responsibility for the defense of the continent. He said the US would be reviewing its NATO commitments in this light and that its contributions would be contingent on other allies meeting their own commitments.
22: Make no mistake about it, this will be a real review. It will be designed to ensure that NATO is moving fast and irreversibly toward Europe leading, stepping up to take primary responsibility for the defense of Europe, stepping up to ensure our forces are postured for America's global needs.
1: Mr. Hegseth stressed that allies also had to ensure that America's military demands were accounted for as regards bases and overflight rights. There have been gunfire and explosions at Niger's main airport in the capital, Niamey. Witnesses say the area has been locked down by security forces. The shooting started at dawn and continued for several hours. Reports say the attackers have been repelled. Residents believe insurgents were trying to take over the airport. World News from the BBC. Cuba's communist government has approved reforms aimed at opening up more sectors of the economy to private investment as it deals with an acute economic crisis. State television and the Central Committee had agreed proposals to attract more capital from Cubans abroad and to reduce the size of the state.
2: Japan's defense minister has told the BBC that strengthening the country's military capabilities is critical to prevent war in the region. The minister said the country needed to adapt in order to maintain peace. A British charity has launched a campaign to highlight the fact that incidents of domestic abuse increase during major football tournaments, including the World Cup. To raise awareness, Women's Aid unveiled The Other Kickoff to coincide with the timing of the match between England and Croatia. Research has found cases rise by nearly 40% in England when the national team lose and by 26% when they win. The pattern of increased domestic abuse is global. A shark in Papua New Guinea that can walk with most of its body out of the water has been identified as a new species. Locals have long been aware of the shark, which uses its pectoral fins like legs to move across reef flats at low tide. DNA tests have confirmed that it's distinct from the other known 9 species of walking shark. It's been named after Christine Dudgeon from the University of the Sunshine Coast in Queensland in Australia, who discovered it.
4: They're little sharks, less than a metre long, and they tend to be in quite shallow water. And so during low tide periods, they can move around in it on their pectoral and pelvic fins. So they use them like little legs, basically. And occasionally they'll also come out of the water and go across little dry bits to get into other reef pools. But they don't really spend time outside of the water as such.
2: That's the latest world news from the BBC.
15: What if I told you there was a promised land of incredible landscapes, rich history, and untapped opportunity? A country just waiting to roll out the red carpet to Westerners, frustrated with high income taxes, dysfunctional politics, and creaking healthcare systems? And what if I told you that country is Russia? In September 2024, President Vladimir Putin introduced the Russian Shared Values Visa for citizens of 47 countries it considers unfriendly. It's aimed at people who say they align with Russia's traditional spiritual and moral values, and it's become known as the anti-woke visa. Successful applicants are eligible for up to 3 years of temporary residency without needing to speak Russian or pass a Russian history or law test, as long as they reject what the visa calls the destructive neoliberal ideology of their own country. I'm Dan Hardoon, and for the documentary from the BBC World Service, I've been following the journeys of Westerners uprooting their lives to move to Russia.
17: I'm wedded to these people. I love this country.
16: Russia feels very hopeful. Oh my gosh, as I said, that the sun came out.
15: I've been finding out what life is really like once they arrive, and whether it lives up to the Russian dream being promoted on social media.
18: My journey did not turn out how I expected.
19: If you move into another country for political reasons, maybe just fix your own country first. Like, Russia isn't some utopia.
15: Kerry is a middle-aged woman from Ontario in Canada, where she made her money investing in precious metals. She's always been fascinated by Russia, and remembers when she first heard about the Shared Values Visa on X, formerly Twitter.
16: I have not been excited about the direction of Canada for quite some time. Where the money is spent, the priorities, it makes no sense to me. So when Russia, out of nowhere, announced this all-new Shared Values Visa, how did I feel? Oh my gosh, I freaked right out. Are you kidding? Yes, please.
15: When Kerry sends me a voice note, she's just about to begin her new life in Russia, and she's only been there for a few days.
16: I'm here in Moscow, and there is a calmness here that I just love. I'm guessing that the lack of homeless and the lack of drugs is a big part of it. You don't have to keep looking over your shoulder. You can just let your guard down a bit. It's very safe here. But by and far, the best part about this place is the people. Russians are so friendly.
15: Kerry's experience is different from the Russia many people have in mind, a country that invaded Ukraine and now faces international sanctions and growing labor shortages. But although she's only just arrived, you can really feel her optimism.
16: Russia feels very hopeful. No matter what I dream up, if I'm willing to put in the hard work, the infrastructure and opportunities exist that I can pull it off.
15: Kerry is one of a small but significant number of Westerners who've applied for the Shared Values Visa. Russia's Interior Ministry says nearly 3,400 applications have been received as of spring 2026, though the figures are difficult to independently verify. So what's motivating people to move? Ilya Belobragin is the managing partner of Move to Russia, which helps people relocate under the Shared Values Visa.
0: A lot of comment that we get from our clients is that I don't recognize the community around me anymore. It's potentially flooded with migrants from countries that don't share my values, and I don't feel that the government is any way interested in my well-being, the well-being of my children.
15: So the visa is based on Russian traditional values. How would you define them?
0: It's Christian values, because Russia is Orthodox Christianity. I think the people that look back to how, for example, the Britain was, let's say, 1950s, 1940s, or how United States was, people were hopeful for the future. There was high growth. It was opportunity to maintain a so-called traditional family, where you had maybe the main breadwinner, such as a man, and then the women could, of course, work if they wanted to.
15: Of course, many people in Western countries still live in the way Ilya describes. But a small minority feel so disillusioned with life at home, they're willing to gamble everything on a move to Russia. The Shared Values Visa has made it easier to do that. Previously, migrants from the West faced strict quotas and had to qualify through work, family, or investment. But how does an applicant prove they're aligned with traditional Russian values? Well, there's no official interview, but applicants need to sign a document saying that they share these values and fulfill other medical and criminal record checks.
3: We do speak to every single person who is sending us an application.
15: Jacob Pinnaker is a businessman who moved from Germany to Russia almost a decade ago and now runs an agency helping foreigners relocate to the city of Nizhny Novgorod in Western Russia.
3: We make sure that the person is really serious on moving to Russia. And very often during this conversation, you understand that the person is not prepared for moving at all, because they don't have much information about Russia. They, like, you know, they read Telegram, YouTube, or they are following influencers, etc.
15: Online influencers are playing an important part in promoting the Shared Values Visa. On social media, you can find dozens of accounts of Westerners who've moved there talking about how brilliant their lives are.
5: Russia is the bomb. Like, when I say the bomb, I mean it's like, wow, wow.
23: This is, by far, the safest city I've ever been in.
24: What many people in the United States wish for their country to be, Russia already is.
25: Make Russia great again, because it's a beautiful country.
15: But when I contact more than 50 Westerners who'd moved to Russia, asking if they want to talk about their experiences, the vast majority refuse to engage with me, saying they don't trust the BBC to represent their views fairly. Someone else who does agree to speak is Philip Hutchinson. Philip is in his mid-30s and originally from Essex in the UK. He arrived in Moscow a year ago on the Shared Values Visa. When I speak to him over a video call, his virtual background is a giant image of Moscow's Red Square, the towers of the Kremlin rising over his left shoulder.
26: It's not this scary place that, you know, how much was portrayed in a lot of sort of Western media outlets. You know, life does go on. Yes, it's, you know, apparent that there are wars and special military operations going on, but it's not such a bad place to live, you know. The streets are clean, everything works, amazing cuisine.
15: Philip's wife is Russian, and he took advantage of the Shared Values Visa to be with her when she was refused permission by the UK's Home Office to settle there. So how much of a factor is being anti-woke for him?
26: The whole kind of like woke thing, yeah, you know, it wasn't a core decision with me personally, but ultimately the UK is going completely mad with all of this kind of wokeness. Yeah, we're about to have a child, you know, we're thinking, you know, do we want our child brought up in a world where they're going to school, being taught there's 200 different genders to choose from?
15: Philip is referring to debates in the UK over gender identity, a person's sense of their own gender, and how these topics are discussed in schools. Today, Philip runs a business helping other Westerners relocate to Russia. But before moving to Moscow, he stood as a candidate to be a member of parliament for the British Conservative Party, which strongly supported Ukraine after Russia's full-scale invasion in 2022. I ask if this gave him pause for thought when deciding whether to move.
26: I was coming here since 2019. I think I was actually on Russian soil when it all kicked off and when the sort of Russian troops went onto the Ukrainian side. What are my thoughts on it? Look, I don't really get involved in that. I mean, I'm not here as a politician. I'm here to live a nice, quiet life with my family. I run a business.
15: You've said you don't want to get involved in politics, but by moving to Russia during the war and having a business which promotes it as a destination for people to move to based on political values, isn't that an inherently political position?
26: Well, no, really, because we're not promoting it based on those values. A lot of people we guide towards a shared values visa because it's the easiest way to become a full resident here right now because you bypass things like the language test. But it's not political helping people to move to Russia.
15: Despite Philip's claim that moving to Russia isn't political, it can come with strings attached. A recent temporary decree means some foreign men, including Westerners aged between 18 and 65, who want to stay in Russia permanently, may need to sign a military or emergency services contract, although there are exemptions and apparent loopholes. There have even been cases of Westerners voluntarily signing up to fight for Russia. This is the documentary from the BBC World Service with me, Dan Hardoon. I'm following the Westerners moving to Putin's Russia on the so-called anti-woke visa. And while some say the decision isn't political, ideology is often at the heart of why they're leaving the West behind. Chantelle Hare moved to Russia from Texas in December 2023 with her husband Leo and their three sons. Back in America, they ran a carpet cleaning and mobile snack business. The Hares are devout Christians who've become increasingly disillusioned with everything from political division in the US to genetically modified food and what they see as the rise of the LGBTQ movement. Chantelle remembers clearly when the idea of moving to Russia first occurred to them in late 2022.
18: My husband is very much into following the political scene, and he had been listening to speeches of President Putin for some time. And we had sat around the kitchen and we were listening to one of his speeches, and we really appreciated what he was saying, even to the American people. My husband made some comment like, gosh, I wish we had a president like President Putin. Putin for president. And then our younger son, he made a comment, well, Dad, why don't we just move to Russia?
15: And what made you think Russia would be a better place for your family?
18: Because of the things that President Putin was saying. He seems to be a very conservative man. He has family values. He's against the LGBTQ movement and the gay agenda. He also has outlawed witchcraft and fortune telling.
15: Chantelle is referring to recent moves by Russian politicians to ban the advertising of fortune telling and other so-called mystical services. And I was watching a video that was filmed during your first year in Russia, and you're going around sampling Russian food and dumplings, milking goats.
6: Fresh out of the goat. Can't get any better than that.
7: We're bringing our children, and we're saying we want a future for them, and that's good for Russia.
15: I mean, it did look like you were having a really good time. How were you feeling towards Russia at that point?
18: Yeah, actually, I felt really comfortable here.
15: When Chantelle and her family first came to Russia, the shared values visa didn't exist, so they applied for political asylum, allowing temporary residency in Russia for 3 years. The idea of asylum is interesting because it implies you felt some kind of danger. Did you feel in danger in America?
18: I do believe that, strangely enough, that there is a slight threat of people who are more on the conservative side for religious purposes as Christianity. They will be targeted at some point. It's not so popular yet, but it's on the rise, I believe.
15: The Hares became the poster family for unhappy Westerners moving to Russia. Their asylum ceremony was even broadcast on Russian state media, with Leo Hare thanking President Putin personally. Here's how Leo remembers it.
8: Well, that was a very special day for me, because as much as I want to promote the well-being of my family, I also want to promote the well-being of other people's families. I saw myself as kind of on a cutting edge of an unprecedented piece of immigration legislation. Come to our country and bring your family, and we're here to support your values. This is crazy. And this is the kind of stuff that used to happen in America back in the end of the 1800s and early 1900s. The, you know, bring your poor, bring your oppressed. You know, Russia was having almost that same idea.
15: And from a personal perspective, did it feel like you were part of that history?
8: Absolutely. Even before I came to Russia, I felt a keen sense of destiny that somehow our family would be used to promote this type of immigration.
15: You talk about your family being used. Was any part of you concerned that you were just going to be used for Russian propaganda?
8: No, because I believed in the propaganda. it's like I believe it. No one paid me to do this. You know, I believed it. In fact, I was the guy who I would have written the script.
15: Did you write the script?
8: No, it's just what happened. I mean, it was part of the situation. I'm saying I was completely in agreement with using our image to promote an alternative for those who feel stuck in the West.
15: But the Hare's Russian dream did not turn out as they expected. Within weeks of arriving, they say they were defrauded of 5 million rubles, about $50,000, by a contact they trusted, leaving them homeless. When I spoke to them earlier this year, Leo and Chantel were living separately in Ivanovo, a city northeast of Moscow. They'd found work as English tutors, but their older children had returned to the United States. When I ask Leo if Russia has lived up to his expectations, he pauses for a moment before describing the last 2 years as the best and worst of his life.
8: I would say I have learned what the Russian expectations are, and they're pretty low. Even the city of Ivanovo here is largely a rundown city, and there's dirt everywhere. There's so many things that are kind of like, I would say, more third world status, if you will.
15: Given that you've gone through this process, would you encourage other Westerners to move to Russia?
8: I'd say a year ago I would, despite the problems I was having. But right now, there have been some very serious changes in the economics.
15: As of spring 2026, Russia's wartime economy is under significant strain, with high inflation and continuing pressure from Western sanctions. The government has responded with tax rises, including an increase in VAT, something Leo says is making life harder for small businesses, before he moves on to more political concerns.
8: I'm also concerned that the censorship systems are rising up. Russia blocks Western sources. They have these different laws. Like, in some cases, they say it's illegal to, like, surf the internet for what's termed subversive material. I mean, what's that? Whatever they want it to be that day. You know, the freedom of information, the freedom of speech, basic human freedoms are being manipulated and channelized into what I would call a digital gulag. And this is what Russians tell me. This is just not me criticizing Russia.
15: We're obviously having this conversation while you're in Russia, and you are freely telling me your opinions.
8: Yeah.
15: I mean, do you feel able to freely express what you think there, or is part of you worried about repercussions, especially because you were originally held up as this model family?
8: You know, here's a reason I don't fear repercussions, not because they couldn't come, but because I value truth more than I value my life. I've always been an open book. I've always been straightforward. I've never received a penny or a dime, not from a Western news source like yourself or from the Kremlin. In fact, I know officials. I have a regular relationship with them. And they're probably like watching over me or something. I don't know. I don't really care.
15: Given how things have turned out, I ask Leo if he'd consider going back to America.
8: I could go back at any time. All I have to do is buy a ticket, take my passport, and I'm gone. That's not a problem, but I don't really believe that's my divine calling, if you will. I think I'm supposed to stay here and remain with the people I've chosen to remain with.

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1: Of course, my home city.
2: He made a YouTube video with what he admits is the slightly clickbaity title, The Truth About Living in Russia. Ben isn't on the shared values visa. His reason for moving was more personal.
1: So I met my now wife on a language exchange website and fell in love with her, ended up marrying her, and moved to Russia.
2: How did your friends and family react when you said you're going to Russia?
1: At first they thought I was mad. It happened around the time that things started with Ukraine, and so they thought I was a bit insane for going there and that it was dangerous. And
2: did that bother you, going to a country that was now at war with its neighbour?
1: When I first went, there was some fighting in the Kursk region, and so you did get quite regular strikes on the city. You get the sirens going off occasionally and rocket alerts.
2: At that point, did you think, oh, actually, am I really making the right decision here?
1: Well, I wanted to be with my wife, so I can put up with that.
2: Last year, Ben made a YouTube video specifically about the shared values visa, which is how I came across him.
1: Now, many people believe that Russia is some kind of conservative paradise, and it's the last bastion of moral, religious values in Europe. I would personally say that is not entirely the truth.
2: He says he wanted to correct the misconception that Russia is some kind of conservative paradise.
1: It's not really. For example, there's a prevalence of single-parent households and abortion being very widely accepted and divorce rates in many regions being extremely high.
2: Ben is right about these contradictions. So is Russia really a conservative utopia? Well, it depends a bit on what you mean by conservative. Russian society is certainly more traditional than much of the West, with a strong emphasis on family, religion, and national identity. But that's not quite the same as the conservatism many Westerners might think of, one that also places a high value on individual freedom and political choice. Ben's video soon caught the attention of other online influencers. Some pro-Ukraine accounts said Ben's video was proof that life for Westerners in Russia is a nightmare. Those supporting Russia said that wasn't what Ben was saying at all. What was the experience like for you seeing people taking your video and spinning their own narratives out of it?
1: At times I didn't like it because obviously no one likes words being put in their mouth, but in general, I mean, it got me 3,000 subscribers. That's a plus, I guess.
2: 3,000 is very respectable, but there are obviously now people, Westerners in Russia, some of them have very big followings.
1: Yeah.
2: And I just wondered what you make of the wider YouTube community, these Russia content creators.
1: It is hit or miss, obviously, like any community. But I do think there are some people with some kind of agenda that they want to push. I don't personally like that. I think there's some wrong incentives in there with some people.
2: I ask Ben what he means by this. He doesn't want to name names, but feels that some YouTubers might be incentivized, he doesn't say by whom, to promote a certain image of Russia.
1: I have been talking to some other of these YouTubers of people that live in Russia, and they have been approached, and they've been quite open telling me about that. They get the travel paid for to these places and showing off something that they want them to show off, but it's not even exactly you film this and we'll pay you money for it. It's more a roundabout way until you kind of get into that ecosystem, and then eventually it ends up where you might be told exactly what they want you to film.
2: And if someone came to you and said, Ben, there's a lot of money sitting on the table here, can you make a video, but we want to shape the narrative of it, what would you say?
1: I don't know if I can say this on the air, but I'd tell them to bog off.
2: It's been almost 2 years since Russia's shared values visa was introduced. So has it been a success? It's certainly made it easier for some Westerners to build new lives in the country, whether for love, faith, or a change of direction. But a bigger wave of anti-woke immigration has not materialised. And those seeking some kind of conservative utopia in Russia may find that the reality is quite different from the dream. You've been listening to the documentary with me, Dan.

0: and Hardoon. The Russian Dream is a Story Squared production for the BBC World Service.
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0: Hello, I'm Claudia Hammond. Health Check is coming up after the news. We'll hear why food poisoning kills more than 1.5 million people each year, but not from the infections that you might first think of. We hear from the hospital in Cameroon building its own oxygen plant to save its patients' lives. And as the millionth park run has just taken place, we ask what running together can do for your health. And myths about gout. Why having gout doesn't mean you're necessarily an overweight man who drinks too much. Coming up in Health Check.
1: BBC News with Moira Alderson. The United States and Iran have signed the Memo of Understanding intended to lead to an end to their war. They say military operations will end immediately on all fronts, including in Lebanon. Work on implementing the deal starts on Friday in Switzerland. Iran and the United States will meet along with Pakistani and Qatari mediators. Oil prices fell 3% after the signing. Ukraine has struck an oil refinery in Moscow for the second time this week, setting it ablaze. The bombardment appears to have been the biggest on the Moscow region since the start of the war. The capital's four airports have been temporarily closed. The US Defense Secretary Pete Hegseth has announced a review of America's relationship with its NATO allies. He told a meeting of NATO counterparts in Brussels that European members had to be responsible for defending their own continent. There have been gunfire and explosions at Niger's main airport in the capital, Niamey. The shooting started at dawn and continued for several hours. Security forces have locked down the surrounding area. Cuba's communist government has approved reforms aimed at opening up more sectors of the economy to private investment. The Caribbean island is dealing with an acute economic crisis due to a punitive US fuel blockade. A British charity has launched a campaign to highlight the rise in incidents of domestic abuse during major football tournaments like the World Cup. Research says cases rise by almost 40% in England when the national team loses. The increased pattern of abuse is global. Scientists have found the oldest known evidence of the plague in remains of ancient hunter-gatherers near Siberia's Lake Baikal. Carbon dating of their teeth revealed the disease sparked deadly outbreaks 5,500 years ago, two centuries earlier than previously thought. That's the latest. BBC News.
0: Hello and welcome to Health Check from the BBC. I'm Claudia Hammond. Every year, 1.5 million people in the world are killed by food poisoning. These are brand new figures from the World Health Organization. And in a moment, we'll hear that the chief causes are not uncooked chicken or contaminated shellfish, say, but something else. What kind of person do you imagine suffering from gout? With two big new studies out on the disease, we'll be examining some of the myths and stereotypes. And to help me today, I have Dr. Anne Robinson. What do you have for us today?
2: Hello, Claudia. Well, there's a really interesting new bit of kit which is being developed, an ultrasound patch that you can wear on your tummy, and also can talk about parkrun.
0: Parkrun, it's great. Lots of people do that in 23 different countries, it turns out. So they've just had their millionth run. And we'll hear from the local hospital in Cameroon, which has built its own oxygen plant to save the lives of its patients. Before all that, the first global assessment of food poisoning for a decade has been published by the World Health Organization. And it reveals that it kills more than 1.5 million people globally each year. So, Anne, you've been studying the report. What are the main food contaminants?
2: So the main food contaminants by the number of cases are the things we all know about, bacteria like E. coli and viruses and, in rarer cases, parasites. But what I was surprised about in this report was the potential fatal effect of heavy metal poisoning.
0: So how serious was that?
2: Well, it's only 0.7% of all causes of foodborne disease are caused by heavy metal poisoning, but it actually accounts for 73% of all the deaths. And we're talking about heavy metals like arsenic and lead that can contaminate the water, for instance, that rice is grown in. And that's how it can get into us. In the short term, causes damage like nausea and vomiting. But in the longer term, arsenic, for example, can cause heart heart disease, and lead can impair the growth and development of children.
0: And I was surprised to see generally these figures were so high for food poisoning, and they've said the burden is similar to that of TB or malaria or HIV.
2: Yeah, I mean, the WHO has flagged really, firstly, that we all have a right, like we have a right to expect clean air to breathe, we have a right to expect food safety, and that isn't the case across the globe. The burden of disease is that foodborne disease causes 885 million episodes of illness per year across the world and accounts for $647 billion of lost productivity to the global economy.
0: That is a huge amount, isn't it?
2: It is, and I think it's interesting that I was so kind of blissfully really unaware of the danger of these heavy metals.
0: So what steps need to be taken to reduce both the death toll and the number of people becoming ill?
2: Well, I mean, awareness and reports like this certainly help. The sources of these heavy metals, for instance, old irrigation pipes, which are full of lead, they can be improved and then the lead is less of a threat. Fields and irrigation, which takes place away from polluted sites, away from heavy pesticide use, away from old mining communities, where again there is an impact on the heavy metal entering the food supply. All those things will help, and indeed we know that food safety is improving across the world, but the more measures that can be put into place the better.
0: Are there things people can do at home for themselves?
2: Yeah, I mean, people don't need to worry too much. The risk in most communities is going to be very, very small, but if you're in an area where rice may have been grown in contaminated water, you can reduce that risk by washing your rice well before cooking, then cooking it in very large amounts of water and draining it well like you would with pasta.
0: Thank you for that, Anne. And you can find that report in the journal Lancet Global Health. To gout next, a kind of inflammatory arthritis that can cause severe pain in the joints, most famously in the big toe. Doctors from around the world met at the European Congress of Rheumatology in London just recently, and there the results were released of new global research on predicting gout before it happens, as well as a study on attitudes towards gout. Both were led by Nicola Dalbeth, who's a rheumatologist and professor of medicine at the University of Auckland in New Zealand, the country with the highest rates of gout in the world. I asked Nicola to outline some of the most common myths about gout.
1: So I think the most common misconceptions is that gout is self-inflicted, that it's caused only by eating and drinking the wrong thing, and that it's a hilarious condition that really the person brings on themselves.
0: Why do people think it's hilarious? It's really painful, isn't it?
1: It is. It is. I think this probably goes back to depictions of gout over centuries. These cartoons of gout as people eating too much, drinking too much. Often even now in film or television, gout will be essentially a trope for a person who is overweight, lazy, not looking after themselves. And in fact, really, that's not the cause for gout at all. So in the last 10 to 15 years, it's been very clear that, in fact, biological factors play a really important role. Very big genetic studies have demonstrated actually a really strong genetic component to gout. And it's really about how our kidneys and our gut handle uric acid or urate, whether they get rid of uric acid or whether they hold on to it.
0: And you're seeing patients all the time. How painful can it be?
1: Oh, it's terrible. Many people will say it's the worst pain they've ever experienced in their lives. Some women will say that it's even worse than childbirth.
0: Really?
1: I'm not sure I believe that, but actually some people do say that it's that severe. So extremely severe pain. They can't walk, often can't get to the bathroom, can't get to work. So it's really not that funny at all.
0: And if people are not getting it because of their lifestyles, what is the reality about who actually gets it and where in the world?
1: Yeah, so certainly in New Zealand, where I live and work, we see really the highest rates of gout in the world. And we know that there are certain ethnicity groups who have much higher rates of gout as well. So in New Zealand, we see very high rates in Māori, Indigenous New Zealanders, and also in Pacific peoples. Actually, we're also seeing gout at a very young age, particularly in Māori and in Pacific peoples. And often these are young men in particular who are really living
3: very good lives, fit, active, and really just this comes out of nowhere.
0: And I was wondering what impact these misconceptions have on people who have gout.
3: Gout is often seen as really embarrassing, isolating, and stigmatizing for people. And these misconceptions are all around us all the time. One of the studies we've done recently, we showed a video to just members of the public, and we described gout either as a disease primarily caused by lifestyle factors, so eating, drinking the wrong things, or biological factors, so kidney disease, genetics, and so on. And even a 2-minute video led to really quite major differences in causal beliefs. So those who watched the biological causes belief thought much more that genetics was the cause of gout. And those people were also much more likely to see long-term medication as a helpful therapy rather than lifestyle management. So I think actually these really common depictions or narratives around gout not only impact on the individual's experience, but actually on their beliefs about the medication and the management of gout as well. What I'm really hoping is if we do focus more on these biological causes in our discussions about gout, we will see greater acceptance of long-term medicine, which we know is effective for people with gout.
0: Why is it that if people have experienced pain, they still don't always carry on taking their medication?
3: Yeah, I think it makes a lot of sense to all of us when we're experiencing severe pain to take a medication. But when we're feeling well, in between gout attacks, all of us in that situation would think, do I really need this medicine? Or actually, maybe I don't have gout anymore. And it is challenging to commit to taking a tablet every day long term.
0: And you often hear about gout being in people's big toes.
3: That's right.
0: The big toe seems like an odd place for these crystals to accumulate in a way and form. Is that something to do with gravity? Is that to do with... I'm thinking of the acid getting down to the bottom of the body.
3: I think it's probably partly to do with temperatures. So the peripheries are generally colder, and so the crystals form better in the colder temperature. But also the big toe is a joint that often is affected by microtrauma. We're often loading it quite a lot as well. So it's likely that there are also some factors around loading or micro injury to that joint as well, which particularly puts it at risk.
0: Why do these crystals that build up in the joints then cause such agonizing pain?
3: We know from ultrasound studies that actually the crystals are just sitting there in between the attacks. So there's clearly something else that induces this inflammation. Perhaps they've injured a joint, if they've had some other illness. Sometimes also some food will trigger attacks. And I think that may be where the narratives around food partly come from.
0: So I guess the key then is to work out what that other signal can be.
3: Yeah, yeah.
0: So
3: and it can be many things. That's the challenging thing.
0: So do you know why it is that there is this buildup of uric acid in some people and not in others? And why does that then lead to the pain that people experience?
3: Yeah, so that's a really interesting question. And I think that's been one of the really sort of the uncertainties about gout management. And that's really a focus of some other work that we're doing at the moment, where we're really trying to understand what are the stages of progression from hyperuricemia, which we know is necessary. But what we don't know is why some people with hyperuricemia develop gout and others don't. So we've recently finished recruiting for a study called the TIGER study, which has been a very challenging study where we've recruited participants with very high serum urate levels across 8 different countries in Asia Pacific region, North America, and also Europe. And essentially, this is going to be a longitudinal study where we look at which of those people with elevated serum urate levels develop gout and really what factors predict that. And as part of that, we've included a musculoskeletal ultrasound scan. You know, this is the same ultrasound scan that we use for scanning hearts, scanning babies, and the same technology where we can actually scan the joints and visualize the crystals deposited in the joints, where we can actually score the amount of crystal that's present. And we already have some really interesting baseline data. So what we see is that about just over a third of those people who have hyperuricemia actually have deposition on ultrasound.
0: So they've got the crystals building up in their joints.
3: Exactly. And we also see that in some of those people who've never had gout symptoms, so no symptoms of gout but do have hyperuricemia, those crystals actually are already associated with some joint damage, which typically is thought to occur much later in gout. So it's a really interesting sort of challenging result, because I think it really makes us think more, well, when does gout really start? You know, for those people who have deposition and some joint damage, do they actually have gout, even though they haven't had an attack of gout yet, possibly? Or are those people who have those findings more likely to develop gout? And so this is a 5-year longitudinal study. We're about 2.5 years in follow-up. And I think the study will be really important to help us understand whether this deposition does predict development of gout over time.
0: And you've been a world-leading expert in gout for many years now. How much would you say our understanding of gout has changed in recent years? What have you seen?
3: Well, I think the really exciting thing has been the really big genetic studies, which have identified really the importance of the kidney and the gut. Certainly when I was training, we still thought of gout very much as a metabolic disease. Now I really think of it as a kidney and gut clearance disease much more. So that's a really big shift in our understanding of disease. And I think that's been the, really in the last 10 to 15 years, that's been the really big breakthrough, I think.
0: Professor Nicola Dow-Beth, Anne, I wonder what you make of this. It does sound as though we've got something of the wrong idea about gout in a way.
2: Yeah, I mean, I think that's really welcome to try and remove some of the stigma, and especially to try and correct some of the misapprehensions, like the fact that people think women don't get gout, but they do.
0: Yeah, so in fact, women can get gout as well.
2: Yeah, I mean, up to about a third of the cases of gout that are recognised are in women. So people think, in terms of monarchs with gout, they'll think Henry VIII, but actually Queen Anne, who was Queen of Britain in the early 1700s. She had terrible gout. She had to be carried everywhere in a sedan chair for the last years of her life. So, yeah, it's not just the men.
0: And does that change with age for women as well?
2: Yes, it does. So until the menopause, women are relatively protected by estrogen, which keeps our uric acid levels reasonable. But after the menopause, as estrogen falls, uric acid levels can rise and then women become susceptible to gout as well.
0: Does it affect them in the same way as the men?
2: The interesting thing is that gout in women often gets missed, partly because of this kind of misapprehension that women don't get it, and partly because gout tends to affect different joints in women. So it may affect the small joints of the hands rather than, say, the big toe. Then it can get misdiagnosed as rheumatoid arthritis, for instance.
0: Thanks for that, Anne. You are listening to Health Check from the BBC. I'm Claudia Hammond, and my guest today is family doctor Anne Robinson. And you've got news for us, Anne, of a wearable ultrasound patch to monitor a fetus in the womb in the time leading up to birth. So when would a fetus normally be monitored?
2: So normally, if you get pregnant, you will be offered an ultrasound scan maybe at 12 weeks and then possibly at about 20 weeks. And only if there's a worry about the growth of the baby will you perhaps have serial ultrasounds moving forward. Of course, it differs between different countries, but generally that's the idea. So you often won't pick up really if a baby is failing to grow in the womb.
0: So how would this new method work?
2: Well, it's a very clever bit of kit, and it's still in development. It's a collaboration between scientists in California and Oxford. It's a little ultrasound patch. It's the size of the palm of your hand. You put it on a pregnant woman's abdomen, and it just sits there, and it has a continuous ultrasound recording of the blood flow that's going into the fetus via the umbilical cord. And you get a continuous reading, which is transmitted via a wire to a computer, and then if there are any changes in that blood flow, that can represent a problem with growth.
0: And why is that better than what's done currently?
2: Well, the thing that happens at the moment is that, firstly, as I said, a lot of people don't get serial ultrasounds. So if you pick up late in pregnancy that a baby is on the small side, you don't know whether that's small normal or whether it's a baby who was on track to be actually very big and is now failing to grow properly. And any ultrasounds that you have just give you a snapshot of what's happening in that moment, whereas this would allow for continuous ultrasound monitoring.
0: So currently the fetus can move, and then it can be stressful for the woman and for the staff because it looks as if something's happened to its heartbeat when it hasn't.
2: Yeah, I mean, the problem with this bit of kit that they had to solve was that if you're going to do continuous, reliable ultrasound monitoring that's looking at the blood flow going into the baby and is also measuring at the same time the estimated weight of the fetus and growth of bones and that sort of thing, it's very difficult because not only is the mum wriggling around, so is the fetus. There's a lot of movement. It's like trying to kind of locate a rolling ship in the middle of the sea. But what this ultrasound does is it finds the point at which the umbilical cord attaches to the placenta. So it's like zoning in on the anchor of a ship. It's a fixed point.
0: So could a patch like this help doctors to know when they need to intervene or not in a pregnancy?
2: Yeah, this kind of continuous ultrasound monitoring is potentially really useful to pick up when there's intrauterine growth retardation, when the baby isn't growing well, because sometimes it's better to deliver the baby early so that you can get the baby out, feed up the baby in the way that it's not really getting the nourishment it needs in the womb.
0: Thanks, Anne. To Cameroon now, and to a hospital serving its community that's found a new way of saving lives. Now, back in the pandemic, I can remember us covering the findings published in The Lancet in 2021 that in 10 African countries, half of the patients who died from COVID in 64 hospitals were not given any oxygen. And in the same study, it was found that more than a quarter of hospitals in sub-Saharan Africa have no oxygen at all. Since then, some local hospitals have been working to remedy the problem. Tony Vigneault reports for Health Check from the Mbingo Baptist Hospital in the northwest region of Cameroon, which has built its own oxygen plant.
4: Mbingo's pressure swing adsorption plant is a series of machines and large cylinders connected by narrow pipes. Oxygen production starts with the air compressor trapping and compressing atmospheric air. Compressed air is then passed through filters which remove moisture, dust, and other impurities. Mbingo's biomedical supervisor explains what happens when purified air enters the plant's two oxygen generators.
5: My name is Ibrahim Jesse. The oxygen generator separates oxygen from nitrogen before oxygen is being sent to the oxygen reservoir, then delivered to the entire hospital.
4: Oxygen of over 93% purity leaves the plant through copper pipes. Dr. Nshom demonstrates how oxygen is dispensed within the ICU.
6: Every bed is equipped appropriately with its oxygen, its ventilator for those who would require what we call a mechanical ventilation, isolation. You know, there are conditions you don't want to mix with the rest. Those patients will be here and they equally have their oxygen.
4: Producing oxygen on site reduces cost for patients. Dr. Nshom breaks down how.
6: When you compare the cost of buying these cylinders and then having to transport them all the way from Bamenda, these are very heavy. I don't know
7: very
6: how
7: heavy,
6: the weight
7: very
6: of
7: heavy.
6: Each of those is over 100 kilos. Mm. So the processes of moving those cylinders significantly increases cost of care, and also even the problems of availability, because you can't put a cylinder to every patient bed. But once we are generating it here, running cost is basically what electricity and the replaceable parts, reducing the cost to the patient. So imagine a patient who requires a mechanical ventilation driven by oxygen. If you were doing so through the tanks, each of those tanks.
7: Each of those tanks is 6,500 liters. It can take only a day.
6: A day.
7: Yeah, depends on the
6: cost,
7: patient's condition.
6: Yes, and that cost of a cylinder like that is over 40,000.
7: 40,000, yes.
6: So imagine a patient needing to be paying 40,000 for a tank of oxygen
7: for a
6: day to drive their ventilator. But on our system here, that probably not even be up to 4,000 a day.
4: It's 10 times less, slashing the cost from $70 to only $7 a day. That's one of the reasons these caregivers are in Mbingo.
8: The oxygen that they used yesterday, I was very happy, because without that oxygen, patients who are coming out from theater will not survive.
4: Back at the plant, Mr. Ibine's team has built a system to ensure round-the-clock oxygen supply.
9: We can fill oxygen cylinders, and we also have a backup system where we can use the fill oxygen to back up the system in case we want to do preventive maintenance or if there's a failure with it.
4: Oxygen distribution requires power. The plant's backup system includes alternative sources. The hospital has taken advantage of its location on the slopes of Hilly Mbingo to build dams around two waterfalls. Water runs downhill to turn turbines that generate hydropower, the hospital's main supply of electricity. There's a standby generator for the hospital, another for the theater, and solar just in case. Bingo also operates a modular system of energy distribution, meaning power outage in one section of the hospital does not affect power supply in another. Consistent power is crucial for a hospital that performs over 4,000 surgeries a year.
6: General anesthesia, it's almost impossible to administer it safely without supplementing with oxygen, because basically you knock off these people's ability to breathe or to process oxygen for themselves, and therefore you have to give them. So as part of surgical safety, to perform general anesthesia, you definitely have to administer oxygen to these patients.
4: Emergencies also demand that staff become familiar with safe use of oxygen, as Dr. Sean points out.
6: We actually run in-house training programs. Currently, we have training for intensive care nurses. As part of their training, they get to understand how to care for very sick patients, including being able to tell which ones require oxygen administration. We also, just in the recent past, graduated a class of emergency room nurses that we trained here. And these trainings are all aimed at capacitating our nurses to be able to decipher patients needing oxygen and attend to them promptly, because it could be a matter of life and death in 5 minutes. So learning about safe use of oxygen is a daily thing for us, and we are very intentional.
4: Bingo plans to share its oxygen with other hospitals once it obtains the necessary government permit. There's a lot more life-saving oxygen to harvest from these green hills.
0: Tony Vigneault reporting. Now, before we go, Anne, you wanted to talk about Parkrun, because they have just had their millionth event. It's now done in parks in 23 countries across 5 continents, but it's not done everywhere. So what is Parkrun for our listeners who may not have it in their country?
2: Oh, Parkrun is arguably one of the greatest global health promotion activities, and it all started in a park in southwest London in 2004 with just 13 runners and 5 volunteers. And scroll forward now to 2026. It's a global charity, 12 million registered park runners, 23 countries from Namibia to Norway, South Africa, Sweden, UK. And you just turn up at a set time. It's usually in the UK, it's 9 a.m. on a Saturday morning. It takes place in parks or fields on the coast, even prison courtyards. But it's always outdoors. It's always 5 kilometers. You can walk it or run it. And I mean, the fastest recorded time, both records held in Belfast, just under 14 minutes.
0: That is so fast.
2: Yeah,
0: so
2: for a man. Fast. And just over 15 minutes for a woman. But it's just everybody does their own thing. And it's so communal and cooperative, apart from the few who are out to break a world record. But mostly it's just a great spirit of cooperation.
0: So it could bring real health benefits because it gets people going out every weekend.
2: Yeah, well, you won't be surprised to know that somebody's done a research project, and Sports England found that there were fewer GP visits amongst people who signed up to it, and less reported depression and improvements in diabetes. So definite measurable health benefits.
0: Do you do it yourself?
2: So I do. I have a son who does it. It's like a religious thing. You know, that's, you know, you're going to find him there. He's one of these super competitive people. Sometimes I find it a little bit early on a Saturday morning.
0: Now, you see, I'm with you there. So I've done it once. I do run regularly, but the reason I've only done it once is because in England it's at 9 a.m. So I've done it once in Scotland where it's not till 9:30, which is much more like it, because it's half an hour's walk to get there. So that means getting up at 8 on a Saturday, which I know won't sound very early in some places, but that's too early for me. So I want to invent, or rather I want somebody else to invent, Twilight Park Run. That's when I want to do it.
2: Twilight.
0: I much prefer running at the end of the day.
2: That's,
0: I want to do a Twilight
2: idea.
0: Park Run instead.
2: Why don't you set it up?
0: I'm busy. I haven't got time.
2: Okay.
0: Well, thank you so much, Dr. Anne Robinson, for joining us for Health Check today. And thanks to the producers, Jonathan Blackwell and Georgia Christie. And our studio engineers today, Yasmin Kavechi and Sarah Hockley. Do contact us with your health questions at healthcheck@bbc.co.uk. I'm Claudia Hammond. Do join me for another episode of Health Check next week. Bye for now.
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17: BBC World Service, it's 10 o'clock GMT. This is Oliver Conway with the newsroom. The US and Iran sign a deal to end their war, but tough negotiations lie ahead.
18: Why would Iran negotiate in good faith when they're getting paid up front a slush fund of $300 billion plus relief of harsh American sanctions before having to give up any concessions on the nuclear file?
17: Meanwhile, Iran is worried that Israel will continue its attacks in Lebanon.
19: Trump has realized this was an unnecessary war. He's interested in ending it. But we have this elephant in the room, and his name is Netanyahu.
17: Also today, Ukraine launches what appears to be its largest drone attack yet on the Russian capital. And
20: they're quite wriggly, so they will try and sort of get away. And that's really all that's required. It's not too difficult.
17: A new species of walking shark has been found in Papua New Guinea. First, our top stories.
1: BBC News with Moira Alderson. The United States and Iran have signed the Memorandum of Understanding, intended to lead to an end to their war, with the two countries saying military operations will immediately end on all fronts, including in Lebanon. Pending a permanent agreement in 60 days' time, the US will remove its blockade of Iranian ports and end sanctions against Iran. Tehran will open the Strait of Hormuz, but says it plans to resume charging ships later. Jeremy Bowen has this assessment.
21: What do we have now? We actually have had the Americans, through intermediaries, speaking as equals, effectively, to the regime in Tehran. We have a return to the status quo of the 27th of February, in other words, the day before the bombing started, which is that there are going to be nuclear negotiations on Iran's nuclear program. And the Strait of Hormuz is open. So it's hard to portray the reopening of the Strait of Hormuz as a great advance because it was open until the bombing started.
1: Work on the details of implementing the US-Iran deal begins on Friday in the Swiss mountain resort of Birkenstock, where the Iranians and the Americans will meet along with Pakistani and Qatari mediators. Despite the promise to end the war on all fronts, including Lebanon, Israel is insisting its forces will continue occupying parts of the country. Our correspondent John Donison is in Jerusalem.
22: Israel has really been sitting on the sidelines throughout these negotiations. It was told about this deal. It wasn't consulted. And there is no shortage of criticism of this deal here in Israel. I was just looking at the main headline in the biggest selling daily newspaper in Israel today. It's good for Iran, bad for Israel. And plenty of commentary in the papers saying that this has basically been a fiasco.
1: Ukraine has struck an oil refinery in Moscow for the second time this week. Fires at the Karpotnaya refinery have sent columns of smoke billowing into the sky. From Moscow, Steve Rosenberg has this report.
23: This is one of the largest Ukrainian drone attacks on the Moscow region since the start of the war. According to the city's mayor, since early this morning, Russian air defences have shot down more than 190 drones en route to Moscow. Moscow airports have announced a temporary suspension of flights. And it's not just the capital that's been targeted. The Russian Defense Ministry has reported that overnight, across the country, 555 Ukrainian drones were intercepted and destroyed.
1: The US Defense Secretary Pete Hegseth has told a meeting of his NATO counterparts that European members must move fast and irreversibly to take primary responsibility for the defense of the continent. He said the United States would be reviewing its NATO commitments in this light. BBC News. There's been gunfire and explosion at Niger's main airport in the capital, Niamey. Residents believe insurgents were trying to take over the airport. Chris Iwoko reports.
3: Residents say the shooting started around 6 a.m., coming from the main entrance of the airport, and continued for several hours. Witnesses reported a heavy presence of defense and security forces, who quickly sealed off the area. Some residents believe this may have been a terror attack, possibly a second attempt in 6 months to overrun the airport. Although the authorities have yet to officially confirm the incident, reports suggest the attackers were repelled, with some suspects arrested and others fleeing. The airport remains under lockdown as security operations continue.
1: Reports from Gaza say Israeli bombardments have killed at least two Palestinians in the past 24 hours. They died on the beach in Al-Mawasi. In the occupied West Bank, the Palestinian Authority has condemned an Israeli announcement that it's stripping the authority of its legally enshrined role administering a disputed holy site in Hebron. Poland's Prime Minister Donald Tusk says police have arrested a man suspected of involvement in the murder earlier this week of a Russian. The victim was a caricaturist and dissident who went by the name Semyon Skripetsky. He painted scathing images of President Putin and other authoritarian leaders. Mr. Tusk said the suspect was using a Georgian passport. He has said Mr. Skripetsky's killing was probably a political murder. A shark in Papua New Guinea that can walk with most of its body out of the water has been identified as a new species. Locals have long been aware of the shark, which uses its pectoral fins like legs to move across reef flats at low tide. DNA tests confirmed it's distinct from the other known nine species of walking shark. Walking sharks face grave threats from habitat loss caused by coastal development. BBC News.
17: Thank you. You're listening to the newsroom from the BBC World Service with Oliver Conway. The 1919 Treaty of Versailles is widely seen as having paved the way for the rise of the Nazis. But such ill omens were set aside at the French Palace yesterday as President Trump put his signature to the Memorandum of Understanding with Iran. The deal, which was also signed in Tehran by the Iranian president, aims to end the war which began with US and Israeli attacks on Iran 110 days ago. But far from the unconditional surrender originally demanded by the US president, this merely marks the start of negotiations over his key demand that Iran never gets a nuclear weapon. That was also the aim of an agreement that Mr. Trump pulled out of in 2018, one that had been agreed by President Obama. Joel Rubin helped negotiate that earlier deal. How does this one compare?
18: This language here is weaker than what was in the JCPOA, the Obama nuclear deal from 2015, related to Iran's commitment to never obtain a nuclear weapon. And why did I say it's weaker? Because that deal had very annotated, structured designs in it that explained exactly what Iran could and could not do, levels of enrichment, numbers of centrifuges, where to place the centrifuges, how to inspect them, the kinds of inspections that would be underway, the penalties tied to any violation by Iran of that nuclear infrastructure, of their use of it beyond what they agreed to. None of that is here. Now, they're supposed to negotiate that in this second round. We'll see. And why would Iran? Why would Iran negotiate in good faith when they're getting paid up front a slush fund of $300 billion plus relief of harsh American sanctions at the front end before having to give up any concessions on the nuclear file? And so what it does is it really flips on its head the longstanding American policy towards Iran. One of the core rationales for this military action of the past several months was the reality that Iran wasn't just oppressing its own people, but was slaughtering them by the thousands. And the president rightly said, this is wrong. And so now to see it in black and white, where essentially the United States walks away from the Iranian people, an issue that consistently in legislation and in multiple administrations, Democratic and Republican alike, they have consistently argued that it's crucial for Iran's government to treat its people with dignity and humanity. To see us walk away from that is quite stark, and I think really sends a negative signal to people around the world who are concerned about human rights, and in particular the people in Iran who've put their bodies on the line to try to change this regime, to now see us turn away from them.
17: Joel Rubin. Well, under the new Memorandum of Understanding, Iran, the US and allies will halt all military action, including in Lebanon. Both the US and Iran will start lifting their blockades of the Strait of Hormuz. Iran repeated its promise not to develop nuclear weapons, and the two sides will discuss the issue of Iran's enriched uranium stockpile. At the same time, sanctions on Iran will be lifted, and the US will oversee a $300 billion reconstruction package for the Islamic Republic. So what's the view from Iran itself? Fouad Izadi is Associate Professor at Tehran University.
19: The government in Iran has learned not to trust the United States because they generally don't do what they write on paper. But Iran wanted to be compensated for all the damages. Yesterday, Trump said that the war costed Iran about $2 trillion. So $300 billion is a relatively low number in comparison to that. But whether that will actually happen, the U.S. will not take part in terms of paying to that fund. People expect Iran's neighboring countries would do that, given the fact that they provided bases to the United States to attack Iran. I think Trump has realized that this was a failed policy. This was an unnecessary war, an illegal war. I think he's interested in ending it. I think Iran is interested in ending it. Iran was trying to avoid this war to start with. But we have this elephant in the room, and his name is Netanyahu. And he has been trying in the last number of days to sabotage this agreement.
17: Fouad Izadi. Well, despite Lebanon being included in the deal, Benjamin Netanyahu has said that Israeli forces who've been fighting Hezbollah will remain in the country. The Lebanese militia, which is backed by Iran, has called the deal a great victory and urged Lebanon to expel Israeli forces. The Lebanese authorities say Israeli attacks have killed more than 3,800 people since March and displaced more than 1 million others. So how does the Israeli government view this deal? I asked our correspondent John Donison in Jerusalem.
5: Well, they're not happy with it, but they're going along with it for now. I mean, basically, I think Prime Minister Netanyahu is in a very tight spot because on the one hand, he doesn't want to upset even more than he appears to already have done so, President Trump, Israel's greatest ally, but at the same time, he is under enormous pressure politically here in Israel with elections coming up in a few months' time. He's doing badly in the polls, and his opponents here are capitalizing on what they see as a fiasco in terms of the operation in Iran and the subsequent negotiations. I was just looking at some comments from Yair Lapid, the leader of Israel's opposition, saying Netanyahu promised us a historic victory. We've got a crisis with the Americans, Hormuz open up to Iranians, money for the Revolutionary Guards, ballistic missiles aimed at us, and Israel just waiting in the corridor like a scolded child. So, as I say, Prime Minister Netanyahu has got some thinking to do with these elections coming up, and he's in a difficult position.
17: Iran has insisted that Israeli attacks on parts of Lebanon must stop. What do you think will happen there in the next few days and weeks?
5: Well, look, they have significantly reduced since this deal was announced at the weekend, but they've not stopped altogether. So most days this week, people have been being killed in Israeli strikes in southern Lebanon, which Israel says is targeting Hezbollah. Hezbollah has been exchanging fire. I saw the Israeli military put out a statement overnight saying that again there had been exchanges of fire with Hezbollah. We had another Israeli soldier being killed in southern Lebanon. So the pressure that I was talking about is in particular in relation to Lebanon. I think Israel is prepared to go along with a breaking fighting with Iran, but Lebanon, they see they haven't finished the job. And there are many, and not just Prime Minister Netanyahu's opponents, but members of his own cabinet saying, you know, Israel is a sovereign country and it shouldn't be dictated to by President Trump how it behaves.
17: John Donison in Jerusalem. Well, there's also been criticism of the deal from within the US Republican Party, with one senator saying it's the worst foreign policy blunder in decades. In the past hour or so, President Trump has replied to that on social media, saying these fools who think I haven't been tough enough on Iran are either jealous, bad people, or stupid. Our security correspondent Frank Gardner has seen the text of the memorandum. So where does all this leave the Middle East?
6: I think it leaves it breathing a partial sigh of relief, but with a fair degree of scepticism and nervousness, certainly on part of the Gulf states, because the deal allows for the Strait of Hormuz to be fully open for 60 days without anybody being charged any tolls. But after that, there is supposed to be Iran and Oman setting up some kind of future agreement. And Iran has made it very clear that having what it considers won this war, having survived it and come out on top, it considers, it now wants to change the arrangements that have been in place since 1968, whereby you have something called a traffic separation scheme and traffic passes in two different directions with a 2-mile gap. They want to change that and exercise what they consider their sovereignty shared with Oman over the Strait of Hormuz. The Gulf Arab states are very unhappy about that. Then, of course, you've got the whole nuclear issue. In a way, we're right back to where we were on February the 27th, the day before this broke out, this war, because the nuclear file is still unresolved, and 60 days, 2 months, is a very short time to try and thrash out a deal that is as good as or better than the JCPOA, that's the Joint Comprehensive Plan of Action that the Obama administration oversaw together with the P5 countries plus the EU back in 2015. That took 20 months, not 2 months, 20 months. You know, you've got to go through all the stuff like, how is this 441 kilos of highly enriched uranium, how is that going to get down blended and made safe? By who, when, under what kind of monitoring scheme? How are you going to ensure that UN nuclear inspectors get full access, that Iran doesn't play games and start denying them access to places, changing the rules of the game? And then how do you ensure that this $300 billion that is going to go for the reconstruction of Iran doesn't just get funneled into the Islamic Revolutionary Guards Corps operations?
17: Frank Gardner. 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Still to come.
7: It's a big blow for our family. She was not ill for long. Only 1 week and then she died. She's left behind children. I don't know how we will cope.
17: We're in Congo, where families of Ebola victims are burying their loved ones. Plumes of thick smoke have been seen above the Russian capital today as Ukrainian drones struck a major oil refinery for the second time in a week in what looks like the heaviest drone attack yet on Moscow. For its part, Russia launched overnight attacks on the Ukrainian capital, Kyiv, as well as the northeastern city of Sumy. I heard more about the impact in Russia from Steve Rosenberg.
8: We're in the centre of Moscow, not so far from Red Square, but I think from here we can see the clouds of thick smoke in the distance. Yeah, Muscovites woke up this morning to the news that their city was under attack again. It's not the first time that the Moscow region has been attacked by Ukrainian drones, but the scale of this particular strike does seem to have been pretty large, judging by the figures, the official figures that the Moscow mayor, Sergei Sobyanin, quoted earlier today. He talked about, first of all, 180 Ukrainian drones having been shot down by Russian air defences. Then he added some more to that. So we think around 200 or so Ukrainian drones, according to official Russian figures, were shot down on their way to the Russian capital. There has been damage. It's not clear to me yet whether the damage was caused by drones that were shot down or by drones that penetrated air defences. But the Moscow mayor himself has said that the Moscow oil refinery in the southeast of the city was hit for the second time in 3 days, actually. There's a video on social media of thick black smoke rising above this oil refinery. Reports of other damage too outside the city. So yes, Muscovites are getting used to these kind of reports now.
17: Yeah, I mean, for the first few years of the war, people in Russia were largely shielded from the effects. Are these kind of attacks starting to make them change their minds about the so-called special military operation?
8: Certainly, these kind of attacks are making people realize and face the fact that, you know, there is a war going on. You're absolutely right. For the first 2 or 3 years, many people in Russia, and certainly here in Moscow, carried on as normal. For many people, the war was something that happened on television, a long way away from them. It didn't impact their lives directly. But of course, when, you know, there are Ukrainian drones coming pretty close and causing damage to an oil refinery, to an apartment block, to a shopping centre, this brings it home. It brings home
23: fact that actually the front line in this war is not hundreds of kilometres away in Ukraine, that sometimes it's here in the Russian capital. We know that there is this sort of deep sense of fatigue with the war. Surveys show it, conversations on the street show it. People feel more and more that the war is impacting their lives economically, for example, and also more and more people know other people who are fighting in Ukraine and being injured and being killed.
17: Our Russia editor, Steve Rosenberg. The African Union today pledged $910 million to help speed up the response to the Ebola outbreak in Congo and Uganda. The most contagious phase of the disease comes when an infected person dies, and so how funerals are handled can have a huge impact on how fast it spreads. Our correspondent Anne Soy has been speaking to volunteers as they bury victims of Ebola in Ituri province in northeastern Congo.
0: It's a very emotional time just outside the Ebola treatment unit, and behind me there's a family waiting for their child. We have seen some of the healthcare workers inside, fully kitted in personal protective equipment, bring out a body that looked like a child's body. And now the Red Cross volunteers have just arrived. They will also put on the personal protective equipment, and then the medics on the inside will hand over the body to them. We are about to accompany the family of a 34-year-old mother of four. She has died from Ebola.
7: It's a big blow for our family.
0: That's the deceased woman's father, Simone Nyal.
7: She was not ill for long, only 1 week, and then she died. She's left behind children. I don't know how we will cope.
0: They have now placed the coffin on the pickup truck, and now they are removing the personal protective equipment that they wore here, and that is done sequentially as another team observes, making sure there's no chance of infection. We've now come to Nyamurongo Cemetery, and the Red Cross team is wearing aprons, white aprons, and they've just lowered the body into the grave. There are a few members of the family here. It's a very short session. The volunteers have gone back to the car. I think this is the quickest burial I've ever attended. Next to Simone's family, we find Joel Lonzama Kombu alone covering his mother's grave. He has lost three sisters, a brother-in-law, and his parents in a matter of days.
2: Today is the sixth. I came here at the cemetery to say bye for members in my family. My father, yesterday, and today, you see, I'm here just to say bye for my mama. I want to say for all of people that Ebola is true.
0: I have never seen anything like this. There's so many families here that have come for burials just today, and this is happening every single day. There are many freshly covered graves, many more being dug today. The number of people being buried is in just this cemetery in Bunia is high. Even the locals are saying that this is not usual. The International Federation of the Red Cross and Red Crescent says hundreds of community volunteers have signed up to help families conduct safe burials.
4: It's very cultural. That's why we adapt the procedure as much as possible to match the needs of the families and the communities.
0: Maria Munoz is the coordinator for public health emergencies at the Red Cross. She shows me how they have modified body bags to enable families to view their loved ones safely.
4: Families often want to make sure that it's their loved ones in the back. We can show them the face of their loved one once the body is secured, the back is disinfected.
0: There have been incidents of violence when some families have tried to take the bodies of their relatives forcefully, rejecting safe burial protocols. It's a difficult period for both the community and volunteers trying to help them to stop Ebola. It's challenging but vital work to help bring the outbreak under control.
17: Anne Soy in the Democratic Republic of Congo. When we think of sharks, we tend to imagine large predators' mouths filled with razor-sharp teeth cruising the depths as they hunt

0: the water becomes very low and it's too low for them to swim through, they can move around in it on their pectoral and pelvic fins. So they use them like little legs, basically. And occasionally they'll also come out of the water and sort of go across little dry bits to get into other reef pools. But they don't really spend time outside of the water as such.
1: And in fact, you found this new shark in the water.
0: Indeed, yeah. So we were on an expedition in Papua New Guinea looking for a known species of walking shark, which is known as the Milne Bay walking shark or Michael's walking shark. We were conducting surveys in an area of Milne Bay called the Amphlett Islands. They tend to be more active at nighttime. This time the water was a little bit deeper, so it was about 1 meter in depth, and so we were snorkeling around at the time when we found it. Because they're quite small, they're actually reasonably easy to catch. So this one was just swimming along the bottom. I shone the torch in front of it, which made it stop for a moment. And then I was able to sort of dive down quickly and grab it behind the head. And then I just secured the tail under my armpit because they're quite wriggly. So they will try and sort of get away. And that's really all that's required. It's not too difficult.
1: Yeah, and tell us about how it's different from the other walking sharks.
0: This new species makes 10 species in total. They are found all through northern Australia and eastern Indonesia and Papua New Guinea. They are all very similar in size and shape, but differ based on body pattern. And so the species we were looking for has a very distinctive leopard print pattern. When I caught this one, I didn't actually look at the pattern closely because it was nighttime and I was just excited to find one. So I just sort of secured it and took it back to the boat and handed it up to my student, Jess Blakeway, who's the lead author on this study. And Jess was the first person to look at it closely and notice that the pattern was completely different to the one that we were looking for and indeed to any of the other species of walking shark.
1: And how did you establish that it was a different species from all the others?
0: Just on one specimen, it's not really enough. Over the next couple of days, we surveyed three sites, the one we were at in the seagrass shallow coral area and also a couple of coral sea mounts a little bit deeper. And we found another 11 individuals of this new species, and they all had this new pattern. And this included males and females, small ones, big ones. And so based on the morphology, our chief taxonomist, Dr. Jerry Allen, was pretty convinced that this was a new species. And then just followed up with some genetics work that also confirmed it.
1: And this new species, you think, is even more endangered than the others?
0: Well, based on that, we really only know their distribution from a very small area. Walking sharks spend all of their life in a fairly restricted space, so they lay eggs, and the babies hatch out of the eggs as fully formed miniature versions of the adults. And because they live in this shallow area, they don't really distribute very far. And that makes them more susceptible to any habitat degradation. We're seeing impacts of coral bleach in reef areas in the tropics. They're also fished in parts of their range. And so if they're very restricted in their distribution, that makes them more vulnerable. And this certainly has the smallest distribution of any species we know at the moment.
1: Shark expert Christine Dudgeon. Our main news again, the United States and Iran have signed an agreement aimed at ending the war. It includes a halt to all fighting and the reopening of the Strait of Hormuz. In the past few hours, three Saudi-flagged oil tankers are reported to have crossed the strait laden with cargo. Data from marine traffic suggests they made the crossing with their position transmitters off before turning them back on when they crossed into the Gulf of Oman. They had been anchored west of the strait since the start of the conflict. That's it for now from the newsroom.
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0: This is the BBC World Service, and coming up after the news, the global story. On Sunday, Colombia will elect a new president, and an outsider, a U.S. citizen endorsed by President Trump, is now within striking distance of the presidency. Could Colombia be the next country in the region to take a hard turn to the right? And how might that benefit Donald Trump and his desire to dominate the Western Hemisphere? Join me, Asma Khalid, in 2 minutes.
1: BBC News with Caroline Nichols. The United States and Iran have signed the Memo of Understanding intended to lead an end to their war. They say military operations will end immediately on all fronts, including in Lebanon. Work on implementing the deal starts on Friday in Switzerland. Iran and the US will meet along with Pakistani and Qatari mediators. Oil prices fell 3% after the signing. Ukraine has struck an oil refinery in Moscow for the second time this week, setting it ablaze. The bombardment appears to have been the biggest on the Moscow region since the start of the war. The US Defense Secretary Pete Hegseth has announced a review of America's relationship with its NATO allies. He said European members had to be responsible for defending their own continent. The United Arab Emirates has become the first Arab country to set a minimum age for social media use. New rules have been approved banning children under 15 from creating or using personal social media accounts. There's been gunfire and explosions at Niger's main airport in the capital, Niamey. The shooting started at dawn and continued for several hours. Security forces have locked down the surrounding areas. Reports from Gaza say Israeli bombardments have killed at least two Palestinians in the past 24 hours. They died on the beach in Al-Mawasi. At least eight people are reported to be injured. Poland's Prime Minister Donald Tusk says police have arrested a man suspected of involvement in the murder this week of a Russian satirist. Semyon Skripyetsky painted a scathing image of President Putin and other authoritarian leaders. Government employees in Afghanistan say they're no longer allowed to take smartphones to work after a decree banning their use for government and military workers took effect. Taliban officials say it's to ensure employees serve the public instead of scrolling. Some observers believe the Taliban are concerned about the leak of sensitive documents. BBC News.
0: This spring, at his golf resort in southern Florida, President Trump corralled a group of like-minded conservative leaders from Latin America together.
2: For decades, leaders in this region have allowed large swaths of territory in the Western Hemisphere to come under the direct control, and transnational gangs have taken over and they've run areas of your country. We're not going to let that happen. We'll help you.
0: The summit was dubbed Shield of the Americas, and the leaders posed for a family photo in front of a logo of a legit shield with an image of North and South America.
3: Yeah, when I saw the shield, Asma, thank you for bringing it to my attention, I thought it looked a bit like the logo for Paw Patrol, which for anyone who has kids is a familiar cartoon. Same colors, similar font, same style, but it is actually a serious logo for a serious foreign policy initiative, an attempt to show that the United States is reasserting its dominance in its own backyard.
2: Every leader here today is united in the conviction that we cannot and will not tolerate the lawlessness in our hemisphere any longer. The only way to defeat these enemies is by unleashing the power of our militaries.
0: But when it comes to fighting drugs, one key country was not at this meeting, Colombia, though that might soon change.
3: On Sunday, Colombia is going to elect a new president, an outsider nicknamed the Tiger, endorsed by Donald Trump. His name is Abelardo de la Estrella, and our guest is going to pronounce that a lot better than me in a minute. He's ahead in the polls, and he's within striking distance of the presidency.
0: Estrella is in the Trumpian mold, a self-styled maverick, a U.S. citizen who says he wants a tough military crackdown on crime. From the BBC, I'm Asma Khalid in Washington, D.C.
3: And I'm Tristan Redman in London. And today on The Global Story, could Colombia be the next country in Latin America to take a hard turn to the right? And how might that benefit Donald Trump?
0: Ione, welcome back to The Global Story. It's been a minute since we've had you on, but it's wonderful to have you here.
4: Yeah, thank you for having me back.
0: Ayuni, we wanted to have you on the show because you're in Colombia this week reporting on the buildup to Sunday's election. And these elections, they seem like a really big deal, not just for the nation of Colombia, but the region as a whole. Can you just begin by telling us what's at stake here?
4: Yeah, that's right. This, I mean, like many recent elections in Latin America, is a very polarizing choice between what many would describe as a hard left and hard right candidate in Abelardo de la Esvea and Iván Cepeda. And I think why this is so important, not just for Colombia, but also for the US and for the rest of the world, is these are two candidates with very, very different visions for tackling the biggest issue that's facing Colombia at the moment, which is rising violence, the internal armed conflict that has been surging in Colombia for decades, but has really escalated again in the last couple of years. And Colombia, of course, is the world's biggest producer of cocaine as well, which links to that issue of violence. And so I think whichever candidate is elected will have huge repercussions, not just for how Colombia deals with these issues, but what that means as well for relationships with the United States and also other countries around the world.
0: I imagine the two outcomes would have dramatically different results, right? I mean, the hard right and the hard left you're describing, which that I find so interesting. It just feels like the choices are so stark.
4: Yeah, it does. And many people have commented on not just this election, but other elections in the region as also representing a collapse of the center ground, really. People veering towards more radical ideas, more extreme ends of the political spectrum to try and find solutions to some of the problems they're facing.
0: Ayuni, at this point, is there a sense of who's the favorite?
4: Esprea, the right-wing candidate, won the first round of this election. And the polls suggest that he is still in the lead. So I think many are seeing him as the favorite to win, although it is always hard to say. There could well be a last minute surge, but at the moment he is certainly going into this election with more momentum given his success in the first round.
3: Well, tell us a little bit about the candidates, please, Ayuni, because they are strikingly different. Particularly, we have this political newcomer on the right. And I want to warn you in advance, Ayuni, that we are very much hoping you are going to talk about the fact that he likes to sing. And quite often when you come on the show, we ask you about South American leaders who like to sing. So please tell us about him.
4: Yeah, well, like another Latin American leader, Javier Milei, who we've talked about on this program before, he does like to sing, as you say. And actually, he's quite an admirer of Javier Milei, certainly on his small state, free market economic policies. But Abelardo de la Esprea, who is the right-wing candidate in this election, is a political newcomer. He was born in Bogota, but raised near the coast, and he's made that a really central part of his campaign, speaking to what he sees as a base of people on the coast who feel quite left behind by a so-called establishment political class. He is somebody who was a defense lawyer, but also he's got a bit of a business empire. He's had various clothing brands, alcohol brands, real estate companies.
0: This does sound familiar.
4: Yeah, exactly. Very, very, a lot of parallels you could make, in fact, with the US. He worked as a criminal defense lawyer, and he defended, in fact, some of Colombia's most notorious figures, including people like Alex Saab, who's a close ally of the ousted Venezuelan leader Nicolas Maduro, who's now facing money laundering charges. He also defended David Murcia Guzman, who is essentially the leader of what was Colombia's biggest Ponzi scheme. He has faced quite a lot of criticism for that from his critics, who say that he's enriched himself off essentially criminals, although he would argue that this is just simply part of his work as a defense lawyer, and that comes with a job. He is very much positioning himself in this election as a right-wing strongman, and somebody who's going to take on violence and crime and criminal organizations in Colombia with an iron fist. He is inspired by El Salvador's president, Nayib Bukele. Many have said that he even shares the same beard as Bukele. Certainly, I think his policies are inspired by him, not just his facial hair. He wants to build mega prisons in Colombia's jungles. He's promised a really tough military approach to tackle criminal organizations, including with US support. He's a big admirer of Donald Trump, and I think we would expect that if he were elected, they would be closer collaboration between the United States and Colombia when it comes to tackling narco trafficking. He has been very explicitly endorsed by Donald Trump. It's interesting as well. He also, as part of his brand and his campaign, has had this hyper-masculine sort of alpha male image. He posts workout videos of himself. He's talked about needing male grit to be a leader. He has at times faced accusations of sexism for talking about women staying in their proper place. And at one point talking to a female reporter, asking her to look at a photo of him and, in his words, look at what had won him votes from the female electorate, alluding to essentially his private parts in that. So he has faced allegations of quite sort of lewd comments at times throughout this campaign.
3: He has a nickname for himself. What's the story with that one, Ione?
4: Yeah, he calls himself El Tigre, or the Tiger. And again, I think this is part of his attempt to identify himself as this strong, fierce character who's going to take on criminal organizations in Colombia. He also has a slogan, which is essentially translates as stand firm for the homeland. Interestingly, he has emblazoned both these things, a tiger and that slogan, onto a Colombian national football shirt, which he is repeatedly seen wearing at his rallies, much to the dislike of left-wing politicians in the country who say that he's politicizing the national football team, especially during the World Cup. And I think it's interesting that he's done this, actually, because it's akin to other right-wing leaders in the region. I'm sure you remember that the former right-wing leader of Brazil, Jair Bolsonaro, also used to wear the Brazilian national football shirt. And for a long time, you know, even to this day, actually, people, as a result, came to associate that with Bolsonaro and with the right. But that is kind of his way of showing that he is this patriotic figure who wants to, yeah, in his words, defend the homeland. And he's encouraged his supporters to do the same.
5: I mean, he sounds like quite the character. And what I don't fully understand is how he became such a force in Colombian politics, because I had read that he is also a U.S. citizen, an American citizen, and spent a number of years in Florida. Is that right?
4: Yeah, that's right. He worked and lived in Miami for a long time. He is Colombian by birth, but he did gain his U.S. citizenship in 2023, having lived in the U.S. for a long time. And he, in fact, talked about living there because he felt it was more secure than Colombia. But it has been quite divisive. Some of his supporters think that it's a positive thing and think that it would mean closer ties with the United States, in addition to the backing that he's had from Donald Trump. But I think there are some Colombian voters who are not sure about it, who think that it might mean that he's more interested in U.S. affairs than in Colombia.
5: Okay. So he is the candidate on the right. You mentioned that he's going to be going up against a candidate on the far left. Who is he facing?
4: So he's facing a left-wing senator called Ivan Cepeda, who is an ally of the current president, Gustavo Petro. And he's a more, I suppose, a more longer-term political figure in Colombia. His father was also a politician who was killed by paramilitaries who were working for the Colombian state. So he, as a result, in his earlier career, had founded a foundation for victims of crimes committed by the state. You can see why, from his own personal experience, he feels very strongly that military force against criminal organizations isn't always the answer in Colombia. His father was, as I say, a victim of state violence. And I think he feels that Colombia's internal conflict between the state and other groups has not worked over the years. Mm. He was part of the government peace talks that took place in 2016 that led to that peace deal with the FARC. Many listeners may remember that 10 years ago this year, there was this historic peace deal that took place between Colombia's government and the FARC guerrilla group, which did lead to the disarmament of thousands of FARC fighters at the time. He is also credited as being the architect of Gustavo Petro's main flagship policy, which is called Total Peace. And that was essentially the strategy of trying to prioritize negotiation and peace talks with armed guerrilla groups and cartels, rather than just resorting to military force against them. He has promised to essentially continue what Petro has started, which is to prioritize negotiation and peace talks.
3: When you search for pictures of Cepeda, more often than not, he is wearing a cardigan. So really? The contrast with Mr. Estrella could not be more stark, I would say. It's the tiger versus the cardigan.
4: Yeah, exactly. It's kind of like this quite bookish, more traditional looking politician versus this firebrand of an outsider. He is somebody who is trying to frame himself as a sort of safer pair of hands. Certainly, he isn't moderate when it comes to his politics. He very much identifies himself as being firmly on the left rather than in a sort of center ground. I think he's also framing himself as somebody who would be a kind of continuity candidate in that sense, but more, shall we say, more moderate personality-wise than Petro has been. Petro has proved very polarizing over the years, particularly because of his tendency to essentially go on long rants on social media, to often speak his mind in ways that has caused him trouble with other world leaders. Him and Donald Trump, for example, famously often exchange quite heated insults on social media. Mm. Ivan Cepeda is essentially framing himself as a perhaps more contained version of Petro, but still continuing with his political project.
5: Ayuda, you've mentioned violence a couple of times, and I just want to know if you can give us a scope of the violence. I mean, here in the United States, there are certainly people who continue to go and vacation in Colombia. Can you give us a sense of how big of an issue drug gang violence is, if indeed this election is seen as a referendum on how to deal with this violence?
4: Yeah, I mean, certainly, well, on your point about people still visiting, you know, it is a place that is increasingly in recent years become very touristy. Most Colombians agree that's been a positive thing for the country in the last couple of years, that it has this boom of foreign tourism, people feeling perhaps more comfortable visiting than they did in the past. That being said, violence in Colombia is, of course, not something new. For decades, the country has had this bitter internal armed conflict, which has seen guerrilla groups, armed cartels and criminal organizations fighting against each other, but also fighting against Colombia's state. That, you know, years ago had left, at its worst point, hundreds of thousands of people dead before this landmark peace deal that happened in 2016, mm-hmm. Which did lead to the disarmament of thousands of fighters at the time. Since then, though, many feel that some of the progress that was made after that peace deal has unraveled. Armed groups have ended up filling, I guess, the vacuum that was left in some poorer regions where the state wasn't very present. There are parts of Colombia where essentially criminal organizations are essentially the de facto state. Fighting has continued over very profitable cocaine trafficking routes, but also illegal mining sites, with illegal gold mining as well being a huge issue in Colombia.
5: Has the situation gotten worse, Ayuni, over the last 4 years with Petro in power? I ask because you say that it seems like it's such an issue in this election cycle.
4: Yeah, I think it is fair to say that there has been an increase in violence in the last couple of years. Membership of armed groups has grown. Violence has escalated too. And there have been, you know, various incidents as well of violence, as I say, in the build up to this election campaign. We had a candidate in the election assassinated last year at a rally. There have been a series of drone attacks, car bombs, kidnappings, violence escalating really in the build up to this election, candidates themselves receiving death threats. So there have been a range of factors, but we have seen, I think it is fair to say, not just a growth of membership of armed groups, but also an increase in violent incidents during Petro's presidency, as well as cocaine production itself hitting a record high. So that is one of the reasons why it is such a big factor at this election.
5: Cocaine has hit a record high, really?
4: The production of cocaine has hit a record high. Petro's argument is that his government is seizing record amounts of cocaine, and that is a factor that has been fueling violence, not just in Colombia, but also in neighboring countries too, as control over these trafficking routes is fought over by different criminal organizations.
5: So, Ayuni, you've described a domestic dynamic around cocaine production and violence that you say is really at the heart of this election in Colombia. But it also strikes me that it's not happening in isolation. You know, as you mentioned, the United States, we've seen President Trump put his thumb on the scale and say that he has a preferred candidate. His administration has also made it abundantly clear that they see the Western Hemisphere as the United States domain, as their turf, their sphere of influence. It just makes me wonder to what degree that relationship with the United States is a factor in this campaign.
4: I think certainly the endorsement of Espriella is very significant by Donald Trump.
5: Okay.
4: He has backed Espriella as the candidate that will restore order to the country, that will be a strong, tough leader. He has also very explicitly said that essentially if Espriella wins, Colombia will have, in his words, the total support and strength of the United States. Now, I think that is significant because it's not the first time that Donald Trump has explicitly intervened in a Latin American election, but also not just intervened in terms of an endorsement, but actually kind of made a bit of a veiled threat there that the US support for Colombia hinges on victory of the right-wing candidate. You know, we saw this happen in Argentina in the midterms, for example, where, you know, a financial bailout that the US was going to be providing to the Argentina was contingent on Javier Milei, an ally of Donald Trump, winning those midterm elections. I think we're seeing a similar dynamic play out here where, you know, whether or not this is something which ordinary Colombians will prioritize is hard to say, but I think it is certainly really significant that essentially what Trump is promising here is US support. And I think for a country that has, deep economic problems with inequality, but also this problem with surging violence, the promise of potential US support is significant. We don't know exactly what Donald Trump is referring to there, whether he's promising potential military support when it comes to tackling cartels, or whether he's promising the restoration of some US aid projects, for example. But he is promising some kind of support if his ally wins, which I think is a significant intervention, and certainly one which the left is not happy about. They say that this is foreign interference in an election and shouldn't be acceptable.
3: From the US point of view, what's in it for Donald Trump? What's in it for the MAGA movement if Espriella were to win?
4: Well, I think, as you touched on, Trump has put this renewed emphasis on the Western Hemisphere in his foreign policy. He wants to play a much more muscular role, and particularly he wants to show that he is doing everything he can to tackle not just drug trafficking, but cartels themselves, tackle migration to the United States. We've seen this already through not only the US's military intervention in Venezuela, but also its strikes on small alleged drug trafficking boats, many of which were in the Eastern Pacific off the coast of Colombia, but also joint military operations that the US has been carrying out in Ecuador, one of Colombia's neighbors, to try and tackle criminal cartels. So I think from the US's perspective, if Donald Trump had yet another ally in the region that would essentially enable Donald Trump pretty unhindered to carry out his agenda, I think that would give the US permission really to be more muscular in Colombia potentially. As I say, we don't yet know what that might look like in practice, whether or not Espriella, for example, would want US direct military support on Colombian territory, something which would likely prove very controversial. But I think certainly having that ally would strengthen Donald Trump's case that he's got this kind of what he's described as a shield of America, is essentially a coalition of right-wing leaders in the region who are all
5: across
4: working
5: the region,
4: together to try and tackle cartels in particular. The US and Colombia have always had an alliance, but as I say, that has been strained in recent years given the ideological differences between Petro and Donald Trump. We know that the CIA has a presence in Colombia, but, you know, potentially, as I say, we could see a more direct role for the United States when it comes to tackling narco trafficking in Colombia, were Espriella to win. So I think, in terms of what's in it for Trump, I think it is gaining yet another ally in the region that has been gradually over the last couple of years shifting more and more to the right as security and concerns about organized crime have become really top issues for voters across the region.

0: You mentioned the boat strikes a moment ago. What has Estrella said at all about the boat strikes that the Trump administration has carried out in the Caribbean?
1: I haven't heard them talk a lot, to be honest, about specifically the US strike.
0: That's really interesting.
1: Yeah, I mean, I think it is something that has been a huge story in the country for months. We have seen a slight decline in the number and regularity of these strikes compared to what was happening last year. So perhaps that is a bit of a factor. But I think people's views on them may slightly split down quite predictable ideological lines in a way, because I think, you know, those who want a sort of tough military approach to tackling the drug trade may be more likely to support those US strikes than those who don't think that's the answer. Although one thing that I did find interesting, both in Colombia but also in Venezuela when I went earlier this year, was that even some people who support US intervention in general or support the idea of a tougher approach on criminal organizations or drug cartels or drug trafficking, there is a sort of discomfort, I think, that a lot of people have with the idea of the US being directly militarily involved in their country. So there is, yeah, I think there is a bit of discomfort about that idea of US intervention, and it would definitely prove controversial if that is something that ends up happening.
2: We've talked with you on several occasions, haven't we, Ione, about this Latin American country or that Latin American country shifting to the populist right. It's not a universal trend. There are exceptions, Brazil and Mexico, for example. But there are increasingly big Latin American players that are have close relations with the Trump White House. What happens if the continent as a whole tips towards the right in this fashion? Then how big of a win would that be for the Trump administration?
1: I think it would be a huge win, because essentially what we've seen play out so far is that Donald Trump can push his agenda in other parts of the Western Hemisphere because of having allies and more and more allies in the region. We know that in the last few years, several countries, Chile, Ecuador, Argentina, Bolivia, have all shifted towards the right. Also places in Central America, El Salvador, Honduras, Peru is still hanging in the balance at the time we're talking, but is at the moment looks like it may be the right-wing candidate who is just narrowly ahead. The Brazilian election is later this year, which again is looking very, very close at the moment. But I think Trump has a huge amount to gain potentially, because it does make it, as I say, easier for the US to have a much more muscular approach if they can push forward their agenda in the region without much ideological resistance in the way that Trump has faced, for example, at the moment under Gustavo Petro in Colombia. And I think the more there are, the more they almost can strengthen each other and carry out their agendas, whether that's around this iron fist approach to tackling criminal organizations or whether it's around migration too. I think what we have seen in places like El Salvador, for example, there have been partnerships when it comes to migration, returning deportees, for example, from the United States as well, potentially is something he will be able to work with governments on across the region more easily if he doesn't face as much ideological opposition. The US has a lot to gain potentially from having economic allies in the region too. Latin America is a region with huge amounts of natural resource, not just oil, but also rare earth minerals, gold, diamonds. I think if he has an ally in Colombia and an ally in many other countries across the region, it makes it much easier to carry out some of those policies without resistance.
0: Well, Ione, thank you so much for spending some time to walk us through all of this.
1: Thank you for having me.
2: Thanks, Ione. Great to see you.
1: Thank you. You too.
2: I'm trying to work out if I sort of went to my friends and said, I have a nickname, henceforth I will be known as the Panther, I think they might struggle to take me seriously.
0: That was the BBC's South America correspondent, Ione Wells. And if you liked our show today, then you'll probably also love our podcast. That's right, you can find The Global Story wherever you listen to your favorite shows.
2: Thanks for tuning in, friends. We'll be back again tomorrow. See you then. Cheerio.
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8: Next on Outlook on the BBC World Service with me, Mubeen Azhar. Janet Devlin always loved to sing, and at just 16 years old, she auditioned for the TV singing competition, The X Factor.
9: So nervous that I can't even put under words how nervous I am. Side stage, I don't think I'm going to be able to breathe.
8: She did incredibly well and was one of the favourites to win. At the peak of the show's success, millions watched her live performance on Saturday night TV in the UK. But finding fame practically overnight at such a young age had real consequences.
9: They set you down and they say, so 3 out of 4 people in the United Kingdom watch the show that you're on, right? You cannot just go back to your regular life. You have to be safe, you have to be careful, and then you're sent on your way.
8: The aspiration was to build a career as a musician, but isolated, she came face to face with addiction. How Janet got her groove back, that's after the news.
10: BBC News with Moira Alderson. Marine tracking platforms say at least 4 tankers have sailed through the Strait of Hormuz after Iran and the United States signed a memorandum of understanding on ending their war. The first to pass into the Gulf of Oman was a French-flagged vessel carrying liquefied natural gas. Under the memo, Tehran is opening the strait and Washington is lifting its blockade of Iranian ports. Our correspondent John Donison is in Jerusalem.
11: We've immediately had sanctions on Iranian oil lifted during this 60-day period, so that will allow billions of dollars to get back into the Iranian economy and gives considerable financial relief. It's also allowed the first Iranian ships carrying oil to leave the Strait of Hormuz, and the shipping lane itself, ships are beginning to move again, although they say it's going to take up to 30 days for that to happen. But the difficult stuff over Iran's nuclear program still has to be negotiated.
10: Work on the details of implementing the US-Iran deal begins on Friday in the Swiss mountain resort of Birkenstock, where the Iranians and the Americans will meet, along with Pakistani and Qatari mediators. Oil prices have fallen 3% after the signing. The US Defense Secretary Pete Hegseth has told a meeting of his NATO counterparts that European members must move fast and irreversibly to take primary responsibility for the defense of the continent. He said the US would be reviewing its NATO commitments in this light. Jessica Parker is in Brussels.
12: A lot of people are going to be trying to find out more about what Pete Hegseth is referring to and exactly what this could look like. But clearly, it's part of a wider thing that we've seen with the US insisting and pressuring Europe into paying more for its own defence. And we know that NATO allies have, of course, pledged to spend 3.5% of GDP on core defence spending by 2035. But I think this news from Pete Hegseth today and this review will certainly raise some eyebrows.
10: President Zelensky has described the latest Ukrainian attack on a Moscow oil refinery and other targets as a completely fair response to the Russian attacks on Ukraine. Ukraine had struck an oil refinery in Moscow, setting it ablaze. Here's our Russia editor, Steve Rosenberg.
13: Muscovites woke up this morning to the news that their city was under attack. Again, it's not the first time that Ukrainian drones have targeted the Moscow region, but the scale of this particular attack does appear to be quite large. The Moscow mayor, Sergei Sobyanin, has said that sort of more than 190 drones were shot down by Russian air defences en route to Moscow. And the Moscow mayor has said that the Moscow oil refinery has been struck. This will be the second time in 3 days.
10: World News from the BBC. Israel's foreign minister says he's severing all ties with the European Union's top diplomat, Kaya Kallas, over remarks in which she reportedly compared Israel to apartheid-era South Africa. Gideon Saar said the likening of the state of Israel to a racist apartheid regime was what he called a blood libel aimed at the world's only Jewish state. The EU has been highly critical of Israel's expansion of Jewish settlements in the occupied West Bank. The United Arab Emirates has become the first Arab country to set a minimum age for social media use, approving new rules that can ban children under 15 from creating or using personal social media accounts. Here's Camilla Mills.
14: The new regulations will require platforms to introduce reliable age verification systems and prevent companies from using children's online activity for advertising or commercial purposes. Young people aged 15 and 16 will only be allowed regulated access with parental controls, content restrictions, and limits on usage. Social media companies have up to a year to implement the changes. The move reflects growing international concern about children's online safety.
10: Cuba's communist government has approved a package of reforms to open up more sectors of the economy to private investment as the island deals with an acute economic crisis exacerbated by the US fuel blockade imposed since January. The Communist Party's Central Committee has approved proposals attracting more capital from Cubans abroad and reducing the size of the state. Government employees in Afghanistan have told the BBC they're no longer allowed to bring smartphones into work after a decree took effect banning their use for government and military workers. Some say they've also been instructed not to use the phones at home. A Taliban official said the aim was to ensure employees served the public instead of scrolling. BBC News.
8: And welcome to Outlook from the BBC World Service, bringing you life's twists and turns from around the globe. It's great to be with you. I'm Mubeen Azhar. 'Cause I'm the saint of the sinners. Irish musician Janet Devlin came into the studio to speak with me with an abundance of enthusiasm and energy. Dressed like a country music star in a brown fringe suede jacket, jeans and cowboy boots, the vision makes sense when you know what direction her music is going in. First, there's the small matter of navigating the height of our adjustable seats.
15: You're on lots of stuff. Where'd you go?
9: Do you know what it is? It's because I'm wearing heels. And do you know whenever your legs don't fit under the table?
8: Okay. Hold on. I don't want to sit on a throne. There we go. Hold on. There we go.
9: Everyone's come down to my level.
8: Yeah.
9: Welcome.
8: This is funny. Right. Janet was catapulted into the music industry, a very adult world, when she was still a child, via a reality TV singing competition, drawing huge audiences on Saturday night and fueling the tabloid press. The X Factor was an appointment to view for the masses. The burn of the spotlight would be difficult to deal with for a 16-year-old. What followed was not the sugar-coated trajectory that hopefuls dream of, but instead a cautionary tale of the corroding forces of fame and addiction. Alcohol came into the picture whilst Janet was trying to pursue a professional singing career after she featured on the show, and life became nearly impossible to manage. Over the course of today's episode, we'll hear about Janet's struggle with addiction and mental health. Before all that, growing up, Janet lived life like a character in a postcard. She was raised in a beautiful part of the world, rural Northern Ireland, not far from the border with the Republic, with her parents and three older brothers.
9: We just lived in a field in the middle of nowhere. Do you know what I mean? There's a village nearby called Gorchin. That's a mile and a half away. Very small population, but the nearest town is about 10, 15 miles away, and that's Oma. But where we were is literally in the sticks, in the middle of nowhere. My daddy built the house and like lived beside a forest. So outdoor kids. Never really wore shoes or a jacket.
8: It sounds like a storybook.
9: Yeah.
8: Was it a happy time?
9: It was. It really, really was. I was so blessed in my childhood to have just, like, my brothers were my mates. Obviously, we still fought like siblings, but we had a great time.
16: I should have known that I'm not a princess.
8: Pretty much from the get-go, Janet loved singing. This is her at 14. By that point, she'd already been performing for years.
9: My mommy remembers me singing along to this different version of Pinocchio, right? It's not Disney. I watched a bit of it a couple of years ago and was like, wow, why were children watching this? This is trippy. It was like Salvador Dali did Pinocchio, basically. But there was a little scene of this like little girl puppet and she had a little solo song. So before I could speak, I was singing along to this little clip of her singing. But actual music, I picked up the tin whistle around 3 years old. My brothers weren't very good at it, so my mum used to hide them. But they were at a wedding, mum and dad, and my granddad was babysitting. And I swear he was probably half deaf anyway. So he was down in the living room. I was in the other room. And at three, I taught myself Twinkle Twinkle Little Star. So my granddad let me stay up late until my parents came back from the wedding. He's like, go on, play them what you taught yourself there. Go on ahead. So I played them Twinkle Twinkle. And then, yeah, fast forward by 4 or 5, I was in the local Keeley band.
8: Tell me then about writing songs as a really young person.
9: Yeah. Oh, gosh. I didn't know a life where I wasn't writing things down. My granny would have picked me up from school when I was about like 5 years old. And she'd come meet me at the gate and I'd be singing something. And she'd be like, oh, what's that song, darling? And I'm like, oh, it's one I made up in my head today. And then the minute I could write words on paper, I was writing lyrics, all these kinds of things.
8: Can you share some of the lyrics? I don't know if you'd remember them off the top of your head.
9: Well, funny enough, the one that I remembered was this, a little ditty called Hide and Seek. When I was writing my first ever album, I took the snippets of that I could remember. And I was writing with the amazing Newton Faulkner. And we incorporated that into a song called Hide and Seek.
16: I'm so tired
9: playing hide and seek with love. I won't close my eyes and count again. 2:10.
8: I don't think of a 7-year-old when I think of that. What do you think was going through your mind when you wrote that?
9: You know, you don't know what love is at that age, obviously. But you know that it's written about. I think probably at that age, I was more focused on the hide and seek part of it.
8: As well as the music and songwriting, you were also quite sporty, weren't you?
9: I was really sporty and I didn't think twice of it because where we grew up, everybody played a sport. You just did it. Even primary school, first thing in the morning, you'd be outside playing football or something. Like you were never indoors unless it was wet. So I just always did it. And then it really fast forwarded when I got to secondary school. I was on every team, but I didn't really like football. I would only do it if I had to. I didn't want to play the GAA, which is the Irish football. I didn't do that. And then hockey, because I didn't want girls running at me with sticks. So every other team I was on.
8: So running, swimming, everything else?
9: Mainly like athletics, cross country. I started a show jumping team at my school. I'm a firm believer in just like turning up. I don't mind failing. I don't mind being bad at something. I just think most of the time, turn up.
8: I can really sense that attitude of just having a go.
9: Yeah.
8: Of course, more than having a go, there's certain things that you are brilliant at. One of those things is horse riding.
9: Yeah. So I don't know about brilliant though.
8: tell me how you got into that, because this could have been a career path, couldn't it?
9: Yeah, I was on that trajectory. And worst case, I was going to do stunt riding at university, like as a side gig, because it pays really well. Mm-hmm. And they were starting to film like the Game of Thrones stuff and they needed local riders. But no, I started horse riding when I was 10. I was always into animals, always. And there was one summer I took out every single book the library had on horses. And like I was just all in. After my first lesson, I was jumping. And then by the first year I was competing and I competitively show jumped for about 5 years. But it was coming to this point in my life where I had to like make a decision between horse riding, music and school, because I surprisingly got good grades. So I was always really focused on that.
8: Mm-hmm.
9: And I was doing musical theatre exams with the London College of Music, and I was doing Saturday school and competing and training. I had one night a week to do my homework, and I was entering singing competitions to earn money for my drum kit. It's chaos. Like my life is so chill in comparison to like 15, 16 year old me. But the man who was my mentor into horse riding, he's amazing. He came to one of my singing competitions and nobody told me. but my dad had asked him to go because he was my biggest backer as a show jumper. And anyway, my dad said, she's at this point, she needs to make a choice between the horses and the singing. So he's like, aye, absolutely, I'll go and I'll watch. And at the end of it, he goes over to my dad and he says, I cannot believe I'm saying this, but I think she should pursue this music thing.
8: And just to be clear, that's not because you weren't great at the horse riding. It's because you were even greater at the singing.
9: Apparently, I don't know. Like, you know, it's but there's only so many hours in the day.
8: You know, on the surface, when I hear about that schedule for any young person, that sounds like someone that's super focused, super high achieving. And I think you certainly were those things. But I want to just peel back and understand what was going on in terms of your own self-image, your own idea of yourself, and what was going on mentally for you in that period?
9: I think people see it and they see high achieving, but, you know, the Saturday school or like the private tuition and things like this, that was all because I had undiagnosed ADHD. So I would maybe not be focusing in class. And I just, for me, there's nothing I can't understand if someone is one-to-one explaining it to my face. In a classroom, I can kind of dip in and out. And unfortunately, I'm really good at hiding when I don't know something. Like, I'm really good with context clues and just pretending. But I think what's the core of it, I guess, was when I reached about, I don't know, you know, pre-teenage, like, it's hard for anybody being a preteen. I think it just hit me really hard. It was like my first bout of depression. And I couldn't tell you where it came from because obviously, like you said, I had a storybook childhood. Like, there was nothing my parents ever did. But I had a really bad relationship with myself, and I can trace it even further back to like being like 4 or 5 years old and something happening. And essentially I went into my room and was like punching myself in the stomach and cursing God for even making me. And it's very complicated and very heavy. I always described it as like feeling like I was born a burden, but no one had ever made me feel like that. But that's just something I kind of carried around with me. And it's really only been in the last couple of years, I'd say maybe 4 years, where I've really shed that and let go of that. It took a lot of time. It took a lot of therapy and things.
8: Good for you.
9: Yeah.
8: At that point when you were a young person dealing with this, you said it was undiagnosed.
9: Yeah.
8: So did you have any kind of help, or were you just really dealing with it yourself?
9: Well, I think it was, the ADHD was one thing, but it's like I have, these two things are in remission now, which is great, but bipolar type 2 and borderline personality disorder, it's a very painful emotional condition, and I just feel my heart still breaks for so many people that are still suffering with it because it's awful. But yeah, as a teen and as a preteen and stuff, like, I did get help. Like, my mum has always been a massive advocate. She's like, anybody who becomes a teenager should do at least a year of therapy. Everybody should have a therapist, like, but especially teenagers. She's always had that mentality. So I did do a bit of therapy and things in school and all the rest of it. So it's always been a bit of a normal.
8: What kind of kid were you at school? Were you one of the popular ones?
9: No, the opposite. So I got picked on a lot from literally my first year of secondary school. So from 10 years old. But I didn't mind because I knew I would be fine. Right. Like, with people picking on me. But there was definitely other kids that were sometimes getting picked on that I knew weren't OK. And that it just would be unsafe for them to like fully get picked on, I guess. So anyway, I was just chill with being the scapegoat.
8: It sounds so strange to say you were OK with being picked on.
9: I know it does. But like, I've always had like a weirdly not even a strong sense of self. I just knew who I wasn't. And I realized at a pretty young age that, like, if I was trying to live my life for the acceptance of others, I was going to have a really sad life. Not everyone's going to like you, and that's okay. So I understood that, and I was okay with it. And I was a weird kid. Like, I was weird. I had hair down past my waist, and, like, people see my hair now, and it's curly, but, like, imagine your mother brushing out your curls and it just being a floof ball. That was me.
8: And a floof ball down to the waist.
9: Yeah, and she sometimes straightened it, and then I would look like Cousin It, and it was like there was no winning for losing, you know. But anyway, I was a horse girl, and I was a nerd.
8: In amongst all of that, and all of this aspiration as well, a lot of that being musical. There was a show at the time on TV. For anyone that doesn't remember the kind of firestorm that was Saturday night primetime television and this program called The X Factor, how would you describe the phenomenon?
9: I mean, there was an era where you'd watch primetime TV. That was a thing. You would have shows clocking in numbers of like, oh, 15 million, 18 million, 21 million. Like, that was people live tuning in to TV shows. And X Factor was, it just ended up getting commissioned in every country, right? Because it was like a phenomenon.
8: It was a huge franchise, global franchise.
9: Yeah. So it became such a thing where, you know, you'd have these auditions of regular people. People with regular lives, regular jobs, and all with the potential of a record deal. And that's what people loved about it, was like you'd have a regular person just with a dream and a hope and a wish going out onto like a stage with 21 million people watching at home and hoping that they can win their dream of a record deal. And I think there's something really wholesome about it.
8: In 2011, at just 16 years old, Janet became one of those regular people trying to make their dream come true on primetime TV.
16: So nervous that, yeah, I can't even put into words how nervous I am. Side stage, I don't think I'm going to be able to breathe.
9: I didn't even tell my boyfriend at the time I was doing it, but I took my mum and my brother and my best friend. And the four of us went to Liverpool. And I think that was actually my first time ever in England, was going to the Echo Arena in Liverpool to do this audition. I remember, you know, you got your email, this is your time slot. I even got a phone call. It's like, you're going to be on the afternoon slot. And then at like 8 a.m. or something, I get a phone call saying, where are you? And I was like, what do you mean, where am I? I'm on the afternoon slot. It's like, no, you're not. You're on the morning slot. So I quite literally had about 15 minutes to get ready, wash my hair and put my makeup on and run down to this arena to go and do this audition.
8: Not ideal.
9: Not ideal. No, not for something now that's encapsulated in time. You know, like people still watch that audition and I'm just like, oh God, it would have been nice to fix the eyeliner, wouldn't it? But here we are.
8: To date, Janet's audition video on YouTube has 45 million views. You can see that she's scared, standing as though she's trying to make herself as small as possible. Perhaps that's one of the reasons the huge live audience and celebrity judges clearly want her to do well. Here's Gary Barlow from the boy band Take That.
17: Is this a big dream for you, being on The X Factor?
16: It feels like a dream. It feels like I haven't even woken up yet, even just being right here and there's so many people. It's like, whoa.
8: Janet sings Your Song by Elton John. You can see people putting their hands over their mouths in shock at what they're hearing as the judges turn to each other in disbelief.
18: How wonderful life is now you're in the world.
8: The arena crowd ate it up. Janet got a standing ovation and a resounding yes. She was into the next round of the competition.
9: My only reason for going on the show was to find out whether or not I could sing, because I felt like everybody was lying to me. I had no guesses that I would get as far as I did. So I was just going there to figure out whether or not it was worthwhile.
8: How did it feel? And then tell me about that journey home. How did that feel processing what had just happened?
9: Gosh, I don't really, like, I just remember just being overwhelmed, but in a nice way, just like a deer in the headlights kind of vibes. Obviously, so over the moon that I got through. I was a very practical kid, though, and I was like, do you know what? Like, because on that day, you see, like, hundreds of people doing the TV audition, right? Not all of them get aired. So in my brain, it was like, well, that's just lovely, but it might not even make it to TV. I was very hard to get excited. I was like afraid of excitement in those days because, you know, what goes up must come down. I was like super level shy. I'd been through a lot before TV that a lot of people don't know, but like I'd already, you know, had the depression and had gotten over self-harm and had gotten over an eating disorder. That stuff kind of makes you grow up quickly. It kind of makes you reevaluate what's like important in life and what's worth chasing.
8: You made it really clear that you didn't have expectation.
9: Mm-hmm.
8: So when this trajectory, when that line started to go up, so I'm thinking about your audition airing, first of all.
9: Oh, yeah.
8: Then did it start to feel real?
9: Yeah, I mean, we were given no warning that the audition was going out that day. So we were just sat watching it as a family. I was going out that evening. I was going to the pub to listen to some live music. So we're just watching the show, because again, that's what people did. It was primetime TV. You just stuck it on. And we put it on, and then my face comes on. Everyone's like, hold on a second. What the heck? So we watched it live, and 20 minutes later,

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1: And just kind of ostracized for being different and quirky, whatever. And like coming back to school and like not only having people come up to you, but also having like people that bullied you come up to you and like try sitting at the table. And it was so bizarre.
2: All of a sudden, did they want to be your friends?
1: Of course. And like there were so many people that even came up to me and was like, I didn't even know you went to this school. Because I managed to float under the radar for so long. I was just, they wouldn't have seen me.
2: Suddenly you were visible.
1: Yeah.
2: The next stage was boot camp, where contestants were divided into categories depending on their gender, age, and whether they were a solo artist or part of a group. They were also assigned a celebrity judge. Janet got Kelly Rowland, one of the three members of Destiny's Child, alongside Beyoncé Knowles and Michelle Williams. And next was judges' houses, where contestants are coached by their celebrity mentors. So Janet got on a flight to Miami, Florida.
1: I was doing my homework on the plane, and we were only there, like, literally at most, at a push, 3 days. So we flew in, like had dinner that evening, and the next day we were filming. And we found out our songs that we were going to sing. I found out the song I was singing in the airport on the way to judges' houses. So that was intense. And then you go out and you perform your song, and you just hope for the best.
2: It's very difficult from a layperson's perspective to not think about the level of expectation. Surely at this point, were you thinking this could really work? Or were you still in that place where you were thinking, no, this is going to come to an end. I'll go home.
1: Like, I was doing my homework. I just thought it was going to end. Like, you know, I was grateful for every opportunity and every round and every chance that I got and every step further I got, I was very grateful, but I was also very realistic. So I just was still like, okay, yeah, but it's going to end now. And then when I did get through judges' houses, that's when it really does get real, because then you're about to move into a big house with all the other contestants.
2: From thousands and thousands of hopefuls, Janet had earned her place amongst the final 16. Now, far from home, and thrust into a level of public scrutiny that she'd never experienced, she faced her toughest challenge yet.
1: It's funny. I think now it's been long enough that I can say, like, I never wanted to win. I just wanted to do my best. And, like, I know that there was a lot of pressure, but at the end of the day, like, these were all strangers that were trying to put this pressure on me. And I'm like, I don't know you. Like, and I'd speak to my mommy maybe once a week on the phone if I got lucky. And every phone call, she'd basically end it the same way. She'd be like, do you know what? If this is getting too much now and you want to come home, just come home. Nobody's going to treat you any different. Nobody's going to look at you any different. We just want you to be happy and for like you to be okay. So if it's too much, don't worry. We'll come get you.
2: But Janet did keep going in the competition. After the break, we'll hear how coming back to reality after the show and pursuing a career would nearly cost Janet everything. So she'd use that as fuel to come back even stronger. Stick with us. We're back in just a moment.
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0: just 16 years old, what she really wants is to go home.
1: I've achieved way more than I ever thought I would have, and now it's time to go home. I'd reached my point.
0: By 17, Janet was pursuing music full-time, but alcohol addiction became a life-threatening problem.
1: I just wanted to be left alone. It just hurt everyone because they seen potential in me that I didn't see.
0: That's after the news.
2: BBC News with Moira Alderson. Marine tracking platforms say at least four tankers have sailed through the Strait of Hormuz after Iran and the United States signed a memo of understanding on ending their war. The first to pass was a French-flagged vessel. Three Saudi-flagged tankers followed. Oil prices fell 3% after the signing of the agreement, but it's been criticised in the United States. Donald Trump's former Vice President Mike Pence said the deal smacked of appeasement. The US Defense Secretary Pete Hegseth has announced a review of America's relationship with its NATO allies. He said European members had to be responsible for defending their own continent. The United Arab Emirates has become the first Arab country to set a minimum age for social media use. New rules have been approved banning children under 15 from creating or using personal social media accounts. The Palestinian Authority has condemned an Israeli announcement that it's stripping it of its illegally enshrined role administering a disputed holy site in the occupied West Bank. The Palestinians say the Israeli plan to control the site is a breach of international law. Israel's foreign minister says he's severing all ties with the European Union's top diplomat, Kaya Kallas, over remarks in which she reportedly compared Israel to apartheid-era South Africa. She responded, saying the two-state solution remained the only viable path to peace in the Middle East. President Zelensky has described Ukraine's latest attack on a Moscow oil refinery as a fair response to the Russian attacks on Ukraine. Kiev's bombardment was one of the biggest on Moscow of the war. Government employees in Afghanistan say they're no longer allowed to take smartphones to work after a decree banning their use for government workers took effect. The Taliban says it's to ensure employees serve the public interest instead of scrolling. BBC News.
0: Welcome back to Outlook from the BBC World Service with me, Mubeen Azar. We've been hearing from musician Janet Devlin. At just 16 years old, in 2011, she was one of the stars of The X Factor, the wildly popular reality TV singing competition. As one of the favourites to win, week after week, Janet performed live to a national UK audience of millions. By the time she got to the quarterfinals, the pressure was hitting hard. It's at this pivotal moment that we rejoin her story. Whilst other contestants were banking everything on being the last act standing, Janet really just wanted to go home.
1: I'd said the week before I had wanted to go that week. I'd reached my point. Not that it was burying me. I didn't want to push myself to a point of like, you know, maybe risking my mental health or anything. So it got to the point where I was like, I'm happy. I've made it this far. I've achieved way more than I ever thought I would have. And that's amazing. And that's great. And now it's time to go home. So I'd said that. And then luckily, yeah, I was in the bottom two that week and I was up against a woman called Misha B. She was the one who was the talent of the show, in my opinion. She was unreal. And I was on Radio 1 and other big radio stations and TV shows. And I remember Radio 1 specifically asking me like, so like, tell people why they should vote for you. You're in the bottom two. I was like, please don't vote for me. Please don't vote for me.
0: You said that.
1: Yeah. So you imagine the press lady's face when I'm sitting there saying, please don't vote for me. I'm really happy with how far I've got. I wanna go home this weekend. Misha B did a killer performance, as always. Please vote for her. Don't vote for me because that's unfair and it's not in good nature of competition to just vote for someone because you like them over somebody 10 million times being better. On that night, they nailed it. You know, it just didn't speak fair.
0: She got her wish. Misha B got through to the semifinals and Janet was sent home. The plan? To pursue music professionally outside of the reality TV format. But she was still only 17, not even legally an adult. Although there'd been mental health support whilst Janet was on the show, the outside world now felt scary. In this part of our conversation, Janet speaks about alcohol addiction and wanting to end her life before she found the help that she needed.
1: Before I left, you kind of are sat down with like a security person Because the whole time, obviously, you've had security with you at all times. So basically, they sit you down and they say, so 3 out of 4 people in the United Kingdom watch the show that you're on, right? You cannot just go back to your regular life. You have to be safe. You have to be careful. And then you're sent on your way. So that was very true. You couldn't just go to the shops. You couldn't just go to town. You couldn't just go to the bar. I mean, I was a recluse anyway, so it didn't really change very much. It was just from a few times of being out and about, especially on nights out, like that was dangerous. It was just dangerous and I had to stop. Like, I remember it was like my brother's birthday and we were in a nightclub, and in the smoking area, a girl came up to me and was saying really mean, rude things to me. And I don't remember what I said. I think it was something like, well, that's right, she's coming from someone who's, you know, still here. And she swung for me. And luckily, my brother was a boxer for Ireland. And he taught me how to guard and he taught me how to duck. So I guarded, ducked, and then made my way over to the security guard that I actually knew. And he drove me home.
0: Sounds horrible. It sounds like a really difficult thing to do. I know quite soon after that, you started a kind of new chapter of your life. You moved to Sheffield.
1: Yeah.
0: You're still 17, still a really young person.
1: Yeah.
0: Tell me about the difficulties with adapting to this new life. What were your mechanisms for coping?
1: So I think like this part is definitely where things get a bit sad, I guess, because obviously all my friends are still back home. They're still in school. They're still studying. They're still filling out their UCAS forms for university. And I'm in a foreign city where I don't know anybody apart from the people I work with, who are all twice my age and all have lives. So I remember like the management I had at the time had got me this apartment. Obviously I was paying for it, but they'd found me this apartment that was like a gated thing. And so straight away you are put away from society again, like, because there's security and gates and whatever. And I was in the studio, or I was back there, and just pretty sad little existence, really, like in my personal time. But obviously going to the studio, writing songs, like trying to make my first album and all that exciting stuff. But as far as like me as a person, I was just very lonely, very isolated and very cut off.
0: So difficult. So what were you using to cope?
1: I was using alcohol to cope at that time. Honestly, I was using it to like fast forward time to like get me back in the studio. Even though I was 17, I pretty much used the internet to my advantage, where you could order like takeout. It was before the apps, because phones didn't have apps yet. Do you know what I mean? So I'd place an order for things and go down to the gate. And if they ever said something like, you're not old enough, I'm like, yeah, but it's not for me, it's for my mum. And they're like, okay, fine. So I just order booze to my apartment. I didn't like myself still. Essentially, I was just locked in an apartment with the person I hated the most, like my own worst enemy is sharing a space with me. And I'm trying to just like escape it.
0: You just didn't want to be there. Only answer this if you're comfortable. At the peak of that, how much alcohol were you getting through? What was a day or a weekend like?
1: Gosh, it really depended. By the midpoint, I could definitely have had like 2 bottles of wine and gone out and been fine. And then it progressed to a 70cl bottle of whiskey and I could go out and be absolutely fine. I got away with it for quite a bit, because I would never have drank when I was working, really, at that point. Anytime I would have been drinking, like, people would be like, oh, well, it's a Saturday night. What's everybody else her age doing? You know, and it wasn't all miserable. Like, sometimes I would, like, have a drink, stick my headphones on, dance around my room to, like, some of my favorite songs. But it was more that there's only so long you can pump yourself with a depressant and then it not have negative side effects on your psyche.
0: At the height of your alcohol addiction, tell me about the people that loved you, trying to intervene, trying to help. What would they say to you?
1: Gosh, you know, it was hard, I guess, because like my family were still an ocean away. It's hard to get through to someone who's not helping themselves. If the person doesn't want to get better, what can you do? Because like everybody has to reach their breaking point. Everyone has to have that on their knees begging for a change. And if you don't reach that, rock bottom, like, you're just going to keep digging. You're just going to keep digging forever until, you know, lights out.
0: Did you want to end things?
1: Yeah. But growing up Catholic, you're not really supposed to take one's own life. Otherwise, you're straight to the fiery pits. So in my head, it was a loophole, you know, if I went out that way, because it wasn't on purpose. I was just drinking.
0: You must have been in a lot of pain.
1: Oh, yeah. Yeah, yeah, yeah. And if it wasn't the emotional pain, then it was the physical pain of hangovers, DTs. So, like, you know, when you get the physical shakes. I'd had a few seizures, but none of that was enough to get me sober. I remember going to a red carpet once, and I was taking, as you do in London, you know, you take the train to go to a red carpet, obviously. I'm getting to King's Cross and passing out in the bathrooms. I didn't even make it to the event.
0: What was the thing that really changed things for you?
1: I'll be honest, I'll tell the full version of this, as I never normally did. My mum was on her way over to panic help me again. She'd been given this book by this nun called Sister Josephine. And she was reading it and she got to the end of it. And it was very helpful for her, this book. But on the back of the book, she's seen that there was a phone number for this nun. So mum, obviously a desperate mother at this point, she texts this nun. And funny enough, by the time she's landed, the nun's texted her back. And she said, I will pray. And I will pray that she's released from these bonds of addiction and whatnot. Anyway, mum comes to me. We go to the doctors. Same old thing. It's like, here you go. Here's this government program. I did it once before and I found it really, like, just condescending. It's like, what would you pack in a suitcase for your holiday versus what would you pack for your recovery? What are you talking about? Anyway, got there. It was filled. So there was no spaces anyway. I got very lucky, though, that someone decided to print me off a sheet of local AA meetings.
0: AA, or Alcoholics Anonymous, is a peer support group that offers guidance for people recovering from alcohol addiction.
1: Whatever you think going into a room for AA looks like, it was not that. I was surrounded by a bunch of well-presented, healthy, happy, independent women. And then you hear them sharing the darkest, heaviest things in the world, and also people laughing about it, because that was something I'd never had, and I found so much freedom in that, because I'm very much the type of person that if I can laugh at the pain, then it feels like its power decreases. And I remember leaving that meeting and writing it down that, like, this is the first day of the rest of my life. And that was June, 2015 or 2016. And it truly was. It was actually the start of a journey that I am very glad that I went on. And I relapsed 3.5 years later. I didn't realize it, but I was like dissociative and I had no feelings. And it was a last ditch attempt to feel something. And then luckily, after my first drink, I'd emailed the rehab and all these things. So I went to rehab and got sober again. And now I've been sober over 7 years. Every January 1st, that's when I went in. That's when I stopped drinking. So I get to cheat now. Every time it's New Year's resolution time, I'm like, oh, you know, just stay sober. It is a very easy anniversary date to remember.
0: In February, once Janet was successfully out of rehab, she recorded the album that she'd been writing. She also decided to share her story. Now, the notion of an aspiring star going public about their struggles with addiction certainly didn't fit the image-obsessed reality TV conveyor belt, but Janet was way beyond that. This was more important than the taboo and the possible backlash that could come with breaking it.
1: Initially, I just put up a YouTube video before my first single came out, because I knew I obviously had to, I'd written a book and I'd written this album, and I knew I had to talk about these things publicly. But the alcoholism is obviously such a sensitive topic that it's very easy to become like a salacious headline, and I didn't want anybody taking the control away from me. I have the microphone and I will choose how I want to say these things. So I literally set up my camera, I set up my mic, sat on the floor of the studio, and I just talked through from the start to the finish of my story of addiction. And it got a lot of views, which was obviously great for the monetization, but it wasn't about that. It was the feedback. Like, honesty breeds honesty, and for some reason a lot of people trust me enough to tell me their dark and scaries and their heavies. And like, if you even just go to the YouTube comments on that video, oh, it'll make you cry, just people being vulnerable.
0: Because of the success of that video, Janet was asked to present a documentary exploring her own addiction, as well as the impact of alcoholism on young women in Northern Ireland. It's called Janet Devlin, Young Female and Addicted.
1: And it was funny because, like, for the year before it, 2 years before it, when I was writing the album, I was manifesting it. I was like, yeah, when I do a documentary. Yeah, when I do a documentary. And then it was like, hi, it's the BBC. Would you like to do a documentary? Truly. But the feedback has been amazing. Like, to this day, like, people watched that doc and they sent me a DM. And they're like, I just poured all my booze down my sink. I'm getting sober. I'm not drinking from this point on. And then, like, I'll get a notification. It's like, hi, just want to let you know I'm 4 years sober. What? Like, they miscredit me for getting them sober, obviously. It was them. It was something that they just needed a spark to get it going. But I have a beautiful community online of people who have taken that step of sobriety, or, like, putting down self-harm, or, like, getting a psychiatrist or a therapist.
0: Janet called her book My Confessional, and the album had a confessional theme too.

0: sin for just 21. Here are my penance and all I have done.
1: The whole reasoning for that album and book to like confess everything was because people had a fake idea of who I was. Whenever I would say like, oh, I don't drink, they're like, oh, it's because she's a wee tree fairy that doesn't drink. Of course she doesn't drink. She's too sweet. And I'm like, no, that's not it. And I always feel like for some reason, there's always this part of me that just has to be myself. Right. Like, and if somebody has a misconception of me, that's the only time I get annoyed. That and Injustice, I'm like, that's not who I am. And it's still there. But putting that album and that book out and just being like, this is literally my life story. Here you go. If you don't like it, that's fine. That's grand. It's all good. From putting that out and then also getting medicated for ADHD and diagnosed for all the things and medicated for those things, I'm like, geez, I can write 3 songs in a day. This is amazing. And I can write about happy stuff. And the thing I love about country music is you can write silly stuff. I just want to have fun because any day could be your last. Who knows? Nobody knows. So I just want to have a good time because if I'm going to go out, I'm going to go out swinging. And honestly, that's when things changed for me. I started getting radio play. I started getting playlisted, especially here at BBC and all these things. Like I was reaching goals of mine that I'd never achieved before. I was getting booked for headline slots at festivals, playing all the big country festivals. Everything changed. And it was just from getting everything off my chest.
2: It sounds like you're having a really great time right now. It really does. Do you ever look back at that fork in the road? You know, where you could have chosen to stick with show jumping, could have gone into music. Do you ever look back at that time and kind of ponder a different life?
1: No, because the minute I got my driver's license, like 3 years ago, whatever it was, and I got a car, I started horse riding again. I started riding other people's horses. And now when I have time off, I train other people's horses for them, problem ponies, which makes a lot of sense. I ride the horses that nobody else wants to ride. And I really enjoy it. And I do get to jump and I do get to do all these things. And my last album cover was literally me rearing up a horse for funsies. And I do horse riding. I see my family. I've been a part of rinsing any of my savings that I really don't have. I rinse them out to help buy my niece her first pony and build a stable. And I have a family that I love and everything's actually really amazing. And for the first time in my life, I'm not waiting for the other shoe to fall. You know, if it all ends tomorrow, here, we had a really good time and I'll go get a job because I still like working hard.
2: That was Janet Devlin on Life in the Spotlight and how she came out the other side healthier and happier than ever. 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I'm Mubeen Azar. The producer for today was Emily Naylor, and Outlook will be back again tomorrow. Thanks for listening. Until next time, take care.
3: World Service, and this is Witness History with me, Rachel Naylor. I'm taking you back more than 50 years to the discovery of a skeleton that helped rewrite Australia's history. This is the controversial story of Mungaman. I've been speaking to the scientist who found him. It's the 1970s and we're in the barren, remote Willandra Lakes region in New South Wales. But unlike the name suggests, there are no longer any lakes. They dried up 15,000 years ago. Geologist Dr. Jim Bowler from the Australian National University in Canberra is here to study ancient climate change.
4: I was puzzled by the extent of dunes all up and down across the country, but no desert, and the existence of dry basins that we called lakes, but no water. So I decided that my geology was going to try to unwrap the story of those ancient landscapes.
3: But that's not his only aim. 6 years earlier, in 1968, Jim had accidentally found some ancient human bones. They became known as Mungo Lady, as she was found next to Lake Mungo, and she was estimated to be around 40,000 years old, far older than any other human remains found in Australia. Jim is sure there must be more out there. On the 26th of February 1974, due to a rare storm, he takes shelter in a solitary sheep station more than 100 kilometres from the nearest town.
4: I was locked up in the shearer's quarters with the sheep. I was sitting there, but I had my notebooks. You couldn't work in the wet. So I waited, and then the sky cleared, the sun came out, and I thought, oh, I'm going to get out here. The rains, they sweep the surface, so they bring a new series of discoveries.
3: For that reason, Jim is feeling confident about the day ahead. So confident, he writes in his notebook,
4: I'm going out to data science. I might find something really interesting.
3: Wearing a safari hat, sunglasses and a leather jacket, Jim heads out on his motorbike to explore the dunes in the sun.
4: Well, probably about by the middle of the day, I noticed a white bone appearing on the windblown sandy surface. Now, I thought, first case, it was a wombat. So I swept away just with my hand the tip of these bones, and below this round patch on the surface, there was clearly a human jawbone, and that immediately implied the probable presence of a body on the ground at which I was then standing. I got back quickly as possible to the nearest telephone, rang my colleagues in Canberra. Out of this stage, they already knew that, well, Bowler had found a few things of interest before, so they came immediately this time with a team of people.
3: Here was the further proof of ancient human life that Jim had been hoping for. At 4:18 p.m., he writes in his trusty notebook, Eureka! The next Mungo edition. Within 48 hours, his colleagues from the university, including archaeologist Dr. Alan Thorne, arrived to excavate the bones. Unlike Mungo Lady, here was a complete skeleton, and there was more.
4: Thorne said to me, watch this. He gave me a little pellet, and it was a pellet of iron oxide. And so immediately the penny dropped that this was not just iron oxide, it was ochre. And we could see a faint trace around the margins of the body that there was a faint reddening. This trace continued down from the cranium down to the groin. This body had been anointed.
3: This was huge news. It showed that those who buried Mungo Man were more sophisticated than previously thought, as this BBC documentary from 1975 explains.
5: Red ochre in the grave can only signify that the ancient people of this lake believed in an afterlife and had created religious rituals at least as early as modern man in Europe. They have the earliest cremation in the world, which also indicates religion, and their pellets of ochre may make them the first artists.
4: So that all came together on that single day.
3: Not bad for a day that started with Jim stranded on a sheep farm in the rain. The skeleton, a hunter-gatherer with arthritis who died around the age of 50, was nicknamed Mungo Man. He was buried on his back with his hands crossed in his lap.
4: It took time to understand and appreciate the full significance of what we were seeing. The dating at that time, all we could say was certainly well beyond 20,000.
3: Jim's colleagues went further and estimated that Mungo Man was older than that, maybe even 63,000 years old.
4: That received worldwide acknowledgement. This was a new history to Australia, and I was approached by the media in Melbourne, the Melbourne Age, and I was very sceptical about those dates because they did not fit the geology. So I said to the reporter, look, I don't believe those dates, and if you believe them, you believe in fairies at the bottom of the garden. And the media lady said, well, look, we'll quote you on that. No, you can't. I didn't say it. I'll say I never said it. So next day, the Melbourne Age came out. Bowler says the age of the Mungo Man is ridiculous.
3: Jim's instincts were right. Carbon dating later showed Mungo Man was about 42,000 years old, which still made him Australia's oldest known human skeleton. That's nearly 10 times older than the pyramids of Egypt. His remains were taken to the Australian National University to be studied, and in 1979, the area he was found in became a national park and a World Heritage Site in 1981. But Indigenous Australians viewed the excavation as a violation of their sacred traditions.
6: How did you feel about the bones being moved at the time?
4: Oh, that's come back to bite us. The reality was the bones were taken without permission. That's true. At that time, the indigenous people from that area had been removed probably 50, 60 years earlier. So I didn't meet any in my work there for many years until after the appearance of the Mungo people, when Aboriginal people came and said, hey, look, hey, wait a minute, this is our history, not yours.
3: Indigenous Australians from the region campaigned for Mungo Man to be returned to his ancestral home. In 2015, the Australian National University apologised for their original excavation. 2 years later, Mungo Man was returned to Mungo National Park. And in 2022, in accordance with the wishes of the Indigenous community, he was reburied in a secret location to protect his remains from desecration. Jim believes the fact it was undisclosed is a missed opportunity.
4: For me, it was a sad and unfortunate moment. A pilgrimage place where people could come and honour not just the bones, but the ancestral people. That never happened. Lake Mungo itself is a pilgrimage place for many people. They go there and they see the land and the amazing record of ancient people, but not the full story, not the spiritual dimension of the Mungo people. That's the story Australia still waits to digest.
3: Mungo Man is no longer regarded as Australia's oldest remains. In 2017, evidence was discovered to suggest that Aboriginal people have been in Australia for even longer, 65,000 years. But Jim's discoveries helped redefine our scientific understanding of early Australians.
4: It clearly was a moment of life-changing significance, both not to me, but also to Australian history. I have spent 50-odd years in the company with Mungo Man. He's here on my wall today behind me. I talk to him and he talks to me. I listen to him and he's asked me questions, Bowler, what have you done to my land? What have you done to my people? They become real questions to which we have to find answers. That is a dialogue that goes on between me and Mungo Man and will continue whether he's buried or not.
3: Dr. Jim Bowler, now 96, was speaking to me, Rachel Naylor, for Witness History.
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13: At 12 hours GMT, welcome to the newsroom from the BBC World Service with Valerie Sanderson. After an agreement is signed by the United States and Iran to end their war, we get reaction from the US.
14: This is a preliminary agreement. There's no teeth to it that would guarantee the kinds of national security objectives that the United States has been seeking from Iran for decades.
13: And from Iran.
15: Trump has realized this was an unnecessary war. He's interested in ending it. But we have this elephant in the room, and his name is Netanyahu.
13: We ask who gets most out of the agreement and what it means for world trade. Also, how ChatGPT can evade newly imposed restraints on creating explicit content. And
16: they're quite wriggly, so they will try and sort of get away. And that's really all that's required. It's not too difficult.
13: A new species of walking shark has been found in Papua New Guinea. After this.
17: BBC News with Moira Alderson. Marine tracking platforms say at least four tankers have sailed through the Strait of Hormuz after Iran and the United States signed a memorandum of understanding on ending their war. The first to pass into the Gulf of Oman was a French-flagged vessel carrying liquefied natural gas. Our Middle East correspondent John Donison reports.
18: Reaching this limited agreement was torturous enough. Now the more complex negotiations need to take place, and initially at least, there's only 60 days to do it. Top of the list are Iran's nuclear ambitions and its stockpile of enriched uranium. But there's also its ballistic missile program and its support for proxy groups in the region. Critics of the deal say too many concessions have already been given to Iran. They point to the waiving of oil and fuel export sanctions and the intention to create a $300 billion reconstruction fund.
17: Oil prices have fallen 3% after the signing of the deal, but it's come in for criticism in the United States. The former Secretary of State, Antony Blinken, pointed out that the Strait of Hormuz was already open before the war started. Iran's President Masoud Pezeshkian has meanwhile hailed the accord as historic. Work to implement it begins on Friday in the Swiss mountain resort of Birkenstock. The US Defense Secretary Pete Hegseth has told a meeting of his NATO counterparts that European members must move fast to take primary responsibility for the defense of the continent. He said the US would be reviewing its NATO commitments in this light.
19: We're doubling down on our effort to make NATO what it always was supposed to be, a balanced alliance with Europe in the lead for its own defense, NATO 3.0. And to make that a reality, I'm announcing today a six-month Department of War review that will examine America's force posture and basing in Europe.
17: President Zelensky has described the latest Ukrainian attack on a Moscow oil refinery and other targets as a completely fair response to the Russian attacks on Ukraine. He stressed the importance of Russians beginning to feel that there was one man, President Putin, waging the war, while ordinary people paid the price. Ukraine's bombardment was one of the biggest attacks on the Moscow region of the war. There's been gunfire and some explosions at Niger's main airport in the capital, Niamey. Reports say the attackers have been repelled. Our Africa correspondent, Simi Jolosho, has this report.
20: Witnesses say gunfire began around 6 a.m. local time and continued for nearly 2 hours. The airport has been the target of an attack before. In January, suspected jihadists claimed responsibility for an assault there. Niger has been under military rule for nearly 3 years, with the junta grappling with persistent jihadist violence across the country.
17: BBC News. The Church of England has issued a formal apology to birth mothers and children affected by historical forced adoptions, saying it's profoundly sorry for its role. Between 1949 and 1976, the Church helped run mother and baby homes where unmarried pregnant women were often pressured into giving up their children for adoption. The Archbishop of Canterbury, Dame Sarah Mullally, said victims experience pain, trauma and stigma when they should have received care and compassion. The United Arab Emirates has become the first Arab country to set a minimum age for social media use, approving new rules that ban children under 15 from creating or using personal social media accounts. Here's Camilla Mills.
21: The new regulations will require platforms to introduce reliable age verification systems and prevent companies from using children's online activity for advertising or commercial purposes. Young people aged 15 and 16 will only be allowed regulated access with parental controls, content restrictions, and limits on usage. Social media companies have up to a year to implement the changes. The move reflects growing international concern about children's online safety.
17: A court in the Netherlands has ruled that a man accused of being one of Scotland's most notorious crime bosses can be extradited to Spain. 46-year-old Stephen Lyons is wanted by Madrid on charges related to drug trafficking, money laundering and violent crime. Spanish police say he headed a criminal network spanning Europe, the Middle East and Asia. Government employees in Afghanistan have told the BBC they're no longer allowed to bring smartphones into work after a decree took effect banning their use for government and military workers. Some say they've also been instructed not to use the phones at home. Some observers believe the Taliban are concerned about the leak of sensitive documents. That's the latest BBC News.
13: It's 12.06 GMT. You're listening to the newsroom on the BBC World Service with me, Valerie Sanderson. So, who has gained most out of the agreement signed by the US and Iran aimed at ending the war? President Trump claims the Memorandum of Understanding is a major win for the US. But Iran's chief negotiator, Mohammad Bagai Ghalibaf, described it as a record of failure for the Americans. Under the deal, Iran, the US and their allies will halt all military action, including in Lebanon. Both the US and Iran will start lifting their blockades of the Strait of Hormuz. It's believed at least four tankers have sailed through since the agreement was signed, and we'll have more on that shortly. But first, the details of the agreement. Iran has repeated its promise not to develop nuclear weapons, and the two sides will discuss the issue of Iran's enriched uranium. At the same time, sanctions on Iran will be lifted, and the US will oversee a $300 billion reconstruction package for the Islamic Republic. So, what is the view in Iran itself? Fouad Izadi is associate professor at Tehran University.
15: I think Trump has realized that this was a failed policy, an unnecessary war, an illegal war. I think he's interested in ending it. I think Iran is interested in ending it. But we have this elephant in the room. His name is Netanyahu, and he has been trying in the last number of days to sabotage this agreement. He's running for election in October, and he wants to have some sort of military conflict in this part of the world.
13: Well, Lisa Set is our international editor. She joins us from Geneva, where the official signing ceremony is due to take place on Friday. So, Lise, who has got most out of this deal?
0: Well, they both got a deal, and that is really important. It's important not just for United States and Iran. It's also important for the world, as we've been reporting week in, week out. This war has had far-reaching consequences with the closure of the Strait of Hormuz. So immediately, the fact that it is now open, that's a win for President Trump. You saw some of his Truth Social posts saying oil prices are coming down, stocks are going up, and he said that in response to the critics who say that in the United States, some of his harshest critics are saying this is appeasement, that this is surrender for the United States. And I think that if you look at the deal, and of course it's only the first part of the deal, that Iran has done very, very well. You look at what is the core issue, the nuclear program. In the text, and I have to emphasize that's still not being public, we just had leaks, a 14-point framework of a memorandum of understanding. Iran reaffirms its commitment not to develop a nuclear weapon. Well, it's been saying that for years. It also said in the 2015 landmark deal, which President Trump pulled out of in his first term, when it comes to nuclear enrichment, the only real detail in this first framework is something they call blending down the 440 kilograms of uranium enriched to 60%, dangerously close to weapons grade. There is no mention of President Trump's repeated demand that Iran should ship all of its highly enriched uranium to the United States. And finally, I would point to the Strait of Hormuz. It will remain toll-free for 60 days, but then there will be a regional dialogue. And really for Iran, that's code for that Iran is going to, it's already working with Oman, who controls the southern edge of the strategic waterway, to impose some kind of, don't call it tolls, call it fees, call it services. But it is in the second phase where Iran will then perhaps the United States will be the one to see whether Iran makes the kind of concessions to get both sanctions lifted and its assets unfrozen.
13: And Lise, what about Israel? Because despite the promise to end the war on all fronts, including in Lebanon, Israel insists its forces will remain there where they're fighting Hezbollah.
0: This deal has been disastrous in so many ways for Israel. First of all, Israel is not part of the deal, but it's being told to cease all its activities in Lebanon. The defense minister of Israel said that they are going to continue to occupy with their troops parts of Lebanon. They're going to continue to strike when Hezbollah strikes them or when they feel their interests are threatened. There's been criticism right across the political spectrum in Israel, and Prime Minister Netanyahu Netanyahu is coming under huge pressure, not just for the deal, but the way the President Trump has been speaking about him as being the junior partner, as not being responsible enough when it comes to Lebanon, that he gets excited, he blows things up just for the sake of getting one or two people. It's hugely embarrassing. While the two of them continue to say they have a great friendship, this is a really pivotal moment in their personal relationship, but also I think in the history of relationships between these two very strategic partners.
13: Thanks, Lise. That was Lise Doucette there, who's in Geneva. Well, as Lise said, one of the main aims of the US-Iran deal is the reopening of the Strait of Hormuz. And there are reports that ships are already going through. Let's speak to our business presenter, Rahul Tandon. Tell us about the latest reports that ships are passing through the Strait of Hormuz.
1: Yes, Valerie, we are beginning to see a few ships going through the Strait of Hormuz. And this is such an important waterway choke point for the global economy in some ways. 20% of global oil, 20% of liquefied natural gas goes through there as well. The problem is, though, we're seeing a few ships going through, nowhere near the traffic that we would normally see. And when I speak to shipping companies, they say this is going to take some time. Why? Insurance problems. Insurance is still very high. Safety concerns still. Will this peace hold? And for how long will it hold? And also mines. How many mines have Iran put in there? So good news if you're sitting at home when you think there's a peace deal or some sort of deal coming, because it could mean that prices at the pumps go down wherever you are in the world, but they might not go down as quickly as you think.
13: And so long term, what does it mean for the global economy? I mean, will it be able to bounce back, or will this war have a huge effect?
1: Well, if you're listening at home, the global economy, like you, have had many shocks. The pandemic caused huge shocks to the global economy. What happened in Ukraine caused huge shocks to the global economy, and this as well. And so it is bouncing back, but it is taking longer and longer to do so. And wherever you are in many parts of the world, you will see the impact of this. Prices are continuing to go up. Inflation is rising. We are seeing oil prices come down. If I look at the figures in front of me at the moment, a barrel of Brent crude is below $80. At one point, it was up to $130. So that is good news. It will happen, but it will happen slowly. And that is only if the Strait of Hormuz remains open. And that is a big question.
13: And Rahul, analysts are saying this points up the dangers of relying so much on one route for trade. So do you think companies and countries will look for other ways of transporting fuel?
1: Well, look, as we said, it's about a fifth, isn't it, of a lot of those important supplies going through. That, yes, they will, but it's not easy. Pipelines could be used, but building pipelines takes quite a long period of time. Ships can go down the Cape of Good Hope around the tip of Africa. But for you and me, if they do that, Valerie, it means costs go up because it's going to be a lot more expensive for shipping companies to do that. One thing that we may see is the countries looking at their own fossil fuel resources near to them. We're seeing that here in the UK, also in parts of the Caribbean as well. And maybe it could, in some ways, shift the move to green energy, which of course we wouldn't have to transport for countries doing that. But in the short term, it's the Strait of Hormuz. There is no other way for these supplies to move in any other way.
13: Thanks, Rahul. Rahul Tandon there. And we'll be live in the United States a little later in the program for more reaction there on the US-Iran deal. AI chatbots have regularly come under fire for generating explicit, violent and sexual content. Many of the big tech companies behind them have pledged to introduce safeguards to protect both users and those, often women, whose pictures are used to create sexualized images. Now, researchers say the latest version of OpenAI's ChatGPT can be made to create graphic content with a simple prompt, despite the company saying it has introduced additional measures to stop such images. Well, Peter Garrigan is the founder of the AI security startup MindGuard, which put the system to the test.
2: It is a game of cat and mouse. There are infinite number of ways you can attack something, and there's so many ways you can defend to respond about that. I think that with this particular story, it isn't that we were able to do it successfully, it was how easy it was. The researcher tasked upon this was incredibly shocked. They were not expecting these things, and they had to take time off to recover from this.
13: Well, I got more from our senior technology reporter, Chris Valance.
5: This, in many ways, reflects a sort of real challenge for this type of AI, of generative AI, which is getting it to stick to its guardrails. I mean, experts we've spoken to call it a game of whack-a-mole, a game of cat and mouse, if you like, in the sense that people will come up with ways to jailbreak the system, to get it to break its own rules, and then the companies roll out fixes. The AI Security Institute, that's a UK government body, found that it was able to jailbreak all the big models that it tested. But they did say it was getting harder. So it does seem that the AI companies are getting better at getting their models to stick to the guardrails. And I guess there is a sort of deeper problem here as well, which is that they don't really understand what they're being asked to do or what they are creating.
6: What do you mean they don't understand what they're being asked to do? You mean the AI doesn't, or that
5: AI doesn't understand in the way that we would understand? So, for example, with this prompt, what it's being asked to do is quite innocuous. So it may not trigger alarm bells within the model itself. But I think a human might look at that and say, this looks really odd and weird. Why am I being asked to do that? So in a sense, what the AI companies are faced with is the challenge of sort of specifying rules for everything, rather than, you know, if you like, if it's a human, they might see the output and go, that looks concerning. I'm not going to present that to the user. Whereas the AI model is trying to follow, if you like, a set of rules, a set of criteria. So their understanding of what's bad and good is different from a human's understanding.
6: Well, I suppose they don't have human judgment yet. What does
5: exactly.
6: And what does the parent company, what does OpenAI say?
5: Well, OpenAI say, we take these reports seriously. After investigating this trend, we've introduced additional safeguards against this type of prompt. Our safety systems are designed to block potentially harmful images that are uploaded to ChatGPT, and we analyze whether the AI-generated image violates our policies before we show them to the user. We also combine automated systems and human review to identify and block harmful material. And I think just to translate that a little bit, what they're saying there is they also have separate AI systems, if you like, scanning the output, trying to spot things that would be against its rules.
6: Does this all depend on, shall we say, the authority of the parent companies like OpenAI? Or are there rules in place, legal rules in place for this now?
5: There are some things that certainly are on the statute books in various parts of the world about certain types of AI-generated content and existing laws. For example, this wasn't the case in this case, but there are laws that apply to AI-generated child sexual abuse material, non-consensual sexual images. There are rules around this, and we've seen investigations launched against AI companies where they have crossed those laws. So there is regulation around this. I think it's fair to say that it's a moving target with AI companies. The capabilities of the models keep changing, and regulation has to keep up with that.
6: Chris Vallance, you're listening to The Newsroom on the BBC World Service. Plumes of thick smoke have been seen above the Russian capital today as Ukrainian drones struck a major oil refinery for the second time in a week in what looks like the heaviest drone attack yet on Moscow. For its part, Russia launched overnight attacks on the Ukrainian capital Kyiv as well as on the northeastern city of Sumy. Oliver Conway heard more about the impact in Russia from Steve Rosenberg.
22: We're in the centre of Moscow, not so far from Red Square, but I think from here we can see the clouds of thick smoke in the distance. Yeah, Muscovites woke up this morning to the news that their city was under attack again. It's not the first time that the Moscow region has been attacked by Ukrainian drones, but the scale of this particular strike does seem to have been pretty large, judging by the figures, the official figures that the Moscow mayor, Sergei Sobyanin, quoted earlier today. He talked about, first of all, 180 Ukrainian drones having been shot down by Russian air defences. Then he added some more to that. So we think around 200 or so Ukrainian drones, according to official Russian figures, were shot down on their way to the Russian capital. There has been damage. It's not clear to me yet whether the damage was caused by drones that were shot down or by drones that penetrated air defences. But the Moscow mayor himself has said that the Moscow oil refinery in the southeast of the city was hit for the second time in 3 days, actually. There's a video on social media of thick black smoke rising above this this oil refinery. Reports of other damage too outside the city. So yes, Muscovites are getting used to these kind of reports now.
3: Yeah, I mean, for the first few years of the war, people in Russia were largely shielded from the effects. Are these kind of attacks starting to make them change their minds about the so-called special military operation?
22: Certainly these kind of attacks are making people realize and face the fact that, you know, there is a war going on. You're absolutely right. For the first 2 or 3 years, many people in Russia, and certainly here in Moscow, carried on as normal. For many people, the war was something that happened on television, a long way away from them. It didn't impact their lives directly. But of course, when, you know, there are Ukrainian drones coming pretty close and causing damage to an oil refinery, to an apartment block, to a shopping centre, this brings it home. It brings home the fact that actually the front line in this war is not hundreds of kilometres away in Ukraine, that sometimes it's here in the Russian capital. We know that there is this sort of deep sense of fatigue with the war. Surveys show it, conversations on the street show it. People feel more and more that the war is impacting their lives economically, for example, and also more and more people know other people who are fighting in Ukraine and being injured and being killed.
4: Steve Rosenberg in Russia. Let's return now to our main story this hour, the US-Iran deal to end their war. It's been roundly criticized by some as a humiliation for the Trump administration. Joe Rubin helped negotiate an earlier nuclear agreement with Iran under the US President Barack Obama back in 2018. So, how does he think this one compares?
14: This is a preliminary agreement, if anything. There's no teeth to it that would guarantee the kinds of national security objectives that the United States has been seeking from Iran for decades. And so what it does is it really flips on its head the longstanding American policy towards Iran. Our concerns in the region related to Iran's behavior, its atrocious treatment of its own people, its development of missile programs, and of course the nuclear program, all remain very vague. In fact, there's a silence on many of them. So the MOU gives a lot more than it gets, and that's very concerning.
4: Joel Rubin, well, let's speak now to our White House correspondent, Bernd de Busman. And there's been criticism from Republicans, too, about this deal, hasn't there, Bernd?
8: There certainly has been, and I think even some that are traditionally very loyal to President Trump have been very critical. Senator Ted Cruz from Texas, for example, said that he didn't believe it was in the U.S. interest to help Iran rebuild after the U.S. essentially dismantled its military infrastructure. Another senator, outgoing Senator Bill Cassidy, he said that this is America's biggest foreign policy blunder. I think many people here are questioning what exactly the U.S. gained from this conflict, and there's still many details left to be ironed out. There's now a 60-day ticking clock on more substantive negotiations over the future of Iran's nuclear program, for example. But that's an extremely condensed timeline to do something that in the Obama administration took 20 months. So I think a lot of people will be looking to see how this plays out over the coming weeks and months. But I think much of the initial reaction from both sides of the political spectrum has been very muted, if not outright questionable.
4: I suppose the key thing is, how will this go down with voters? Because there is this big test coming up later this year with the midterms in November, isn't there?
8: It is. I think one of the main aspects of that will be how prices drop. We've already seen the price of oil begin to tick downward with this announcement. And I think if Americans, including many Republicans who were really feeling the financial strain at the petrol pump, feel that it's gone the other way, then I think in the Trump administration will try sell that as a victory. On the other hand, I think Democrats in particular will be publicly questioning what the U.S. really

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1: And finally, when we think of sharks, we tend to imagine large predators, mouths filled with razor-sharp teeth, hunting for prey deep beneath the waves. But, and I don't want to worry you here, there are actually several species of shark that, believe it or not, can walk with most of their bodies out of the water. Now, scientists have identified a new species of walking shark in Papua New Guinea. The newsroom's Richard Hamilton reports.
2: Walking sharks are less than a metre long, have colourful markings and live in shallow water in northern Australia, eastern Indonesia and Papua New Guinea. They have evolved an unusual adaptation which allows them to move across the reef flats at low tide, using their pectoral and pelvic fins like little legs. Occasionally, they drag themselves out of the water over small stretches of dry land to get into the next reef pool. There were 9 species of walking shark known to science, but now there are 10. This one is named after Christine Dudgeon from the University of the Sunshine Coast in Queensland, who discovered it.
3: We were on an expedition in Papua New Guinea looking for a known species of walking shark, which is known as the Milne Bay walking shark. They tend to be more active at nighttime. The water was a little bit deeper, so it was about 1 meter in depth, and so we were snorkeling around at the time when we found it. Because they're quite small, they're actually reasonably easy to catch. So this one was just swimming along the bottom. I shone the torch in front of it, which made it stop for a moment. And then I was able to sort of dive down quickly and grab it behind the head. And then I just secured the tail under my armpit because they're quite wriggly. So they will try and sort of get away. And that's really all that's required. It's not too difficult.
2: Once back in the laboratory, Christine's team carried out DNA tests, which confirmed the new shark was genetically distinct from all the other known species. Papua New Guinea's walking sharks are believed to be under serious threat from habitat loss, which is caused by coastal development, the expansion of palm oil plantations, as well as coral bleaching. As the new shark is only thought to live in a small area, the researchers think it's probably the most endangered of all the 10 species.
1: Richard Hamilton reporting. The main news once again this hour, international shipping is beginning to pass through the Strait of Hormuz after the US and Iran signed a deal aiming to end their war. Much more on our live page and our website at bbcnews.com. Bye for now.
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0: Coming up on Business Daily, the US and Iran are due to sign a big deal looking to get ships moving through the Strait of Hormuz. So how quickly can supplies of gas and oil start flowing more freely? And how quickly could energy prices start to ease? That's Business Daily after the latest world news.
1: BBC News with Moira Alderson. Marine tracking platforms say at least four tankers have sailed through the Strait of Hormuz after Iran and the United States signed a memorandum of understanding on ending their war. Under the memo, Tehran

0: Egypt's opening the strait and Washington is lifting its blockade of Iranian ports. Oil prices fell 3% after the signing of that deal. However, the news has been criticised in the United States, with former Secretary of State Antony Blinken noting that the Strait of Hormuz was already open before the war. Violence is continuing in Lebanon despite the memorandum stipulating that hostilities in the country must end. Lebanese state media say one person has been killed in the latest Israeli drone strike. Israel says one of its soldiers died on Wednesday. The US Defense Secretary Pete Hegseth has announced a review of America's relationship with its NATO allies. He said European members had to be responsible for defending their own continent. The Church of England has issued a formal apology to birth mothers and children affected by historical forced adoptions. The church helped run homes where unmarried pregnant mothers were often pressurized into giving up their children. The UAE has become the first Arab country to set a minimum age for social media use. Children under 15 are now banned from creating or using personal social media accounts. A court in the Netherlands has ruled that a man accused of being one of Scotland's most notorious crime bosses can be extradited to Spain. Stephen Lyons is wanted by Madrid on charges related to drug trafficking, money laundering and violent crime. Australian researchers say that bird flu has killed thousands of elephant seal pups at a remote Antarctic breeding colony. They estimate about 13,000 seal pups have died from the disease. They also found higher than expected deaths in penguin populations. BBC News.
1: Raoul, have you ever signed a deal and it's taken ages for it to kick in?
2: Well, you won't be surprised about this, Michelle, but I do like deals, not just cinema deals. But yeah, when I bought my house, I got so excited, and then it took me months to actually get in it. So I had to live with my parents, which I didn't mind so much. But I have to say, if you ask my wife about it, you might get a slightly different answer to it.
1: All right, well, we're not talking about domestic deals here. We're talking about something a little bit bigger. The US and Iran are due to sign a big deal on Friday, and it involves the Strait of Hormuz. And when it closed, you may recall, one-fifth of the world's oil stopped moving. The world immediately felt it. So how quickly can everything go back to normal? That's on today's episode of Business Daily. I'm Michelle Fleury in New York.
2: I'm Rahul Tandon here in the UK. Normally, I would have William Bain sat next to me, but Michelle, he's deserted. He's gone off to watch some cricket instead. Which I think is a bit rude of him.
1: I thought you were going to say he'd hot-footed it to Mexico or something to watch one of the host countries in the World Cup.
2: No. He's gone to watch the cricket. But I think we've got a better replacer. We've got someone who's even better than him, haven't we?
1: Yes, we have a very special guest. The BBC's economic editor Faisal Islam is with us. Welcome to the show.
3: Hi, Michelle. Hi, Raoul.
1: Let's get to the Strait of Hormuz. Where is it? What's going on, Faisal?
3: Well, I mean, how can anyone not know what it is now? That it may have been forgiven about 3 or 4 months ago, but, you know, clearly it is the small 21-mile body of the narrowest point, essentially, between the southern coast of Iran and the north coast of essentially a part of Oman. And it's the narrowest point, obviously, controlling entry into and out of, critically, the Persian Gulf. It has been and still remains, although not quite just now, the main artery for not just energy, but the economy, and not just oil, these days increasingly gas, which gets pumped and drilled and taken out of the ground, however it gets taken out of the ground, and then put on ships. If it's gas, it gets frozen, and then shipped en masse, nonstop, 365 days a year, out of the Gulf and onto world markets. Until, of course, what occurred roughly 3 months ago.
2: Yeah, and there's a lot of it, isn't it? If we go back to 2025, there were 20 million barrels of oil and oil products that were passing through the Straits of Hormuz. We've got 20% of the world's LNG that goes through there. And a lot of it particularly goes to those big countries like China and India and Asia. And they've really, really struggled since this has been closed, which was around the 28th of February.
3: And so you have this twin impact that has hit the world economy hard, which is the physical supply of oil, gas, and then a whole load of other things as well, which we'll get on to, But then also the price impact, the anticipation that this will last for some time to come, and therefore that has sort of yanked up prices in such a way that the kind of ripple effect from the Gulf and from the Strait of Hormuz has been felt instantly in the gas stations, the petrol stations, on people's bills all around the world.
1: Yeah, and that impact, I think, is worth pointing out, as you say, leading to kind of estimates from the UN that 32 million people could be plunged into poverty. Look, Raoul, this has got me thinking in many ways. I know you like to talk about films. You know, here on Power Players, we talk a lot about the main actors. In this particular case, that would be the politicians, the presidents, the state leaders. But it's the background cast, you know, the anonymous fleets, the crews, the logistics, the unseen supply chains here that are really the sort of central piece of this week's story, right? It's the invisible stuff which you don't notice until essentially it goes wrong.
2: Yeah, I think that is the case as well. And also, I suppose we have, and I've been talking to a lot of people on our programs here on the World Service, you know, shipping companies, people involved inside the industry. And it seems like good news, doesn't it? Hey, we, you know, the straits are open again, the world goes back to normal. But the word that's being used with me all the time, and I'll be interested to hear what Faisal's got to say about this, is uncertainty. You know, I was speaking to the big German container company, Hapag-Lloyd. They were saying, yes, look, this is good news, but we're not sure when we're going to be going through the Strait of Hormuz again. And there's lots of guarantees. There's lots of things that shipping companies need. And they need to start moving, don't they, Faisal, if we want to get the global economy or parts of it moving again.
3: Well, there's a couple of ways to look at this. So I think the path we're on right now is definitively less bad than people had feared even a couple of weeks ago. Set against that, this is good news. Now, that doesn't mean that it's going to, the hopeful narrative in the markets is going to come to pass. But you can see this sort of pathway now, and it has implications, obviously, for the oil price and the gas price and petrol prices and domestic energy prices, but also inflation. All of these things have started to move in the right direction. And therefore, you get this kind of self-fulfilling prophecy. The better news is yielding better news. But you're absolutely right that the heart of this is a highly unpredictable geopolitical fight, the like of which we haven't really seen before. And so that hope is fragile.
1: Yeah, I mean, as you say, Faisal, we're moving in the right direction. But Donald Trump likes to keep all options open. Have a listen to him speaking about the deal this week.
4: The only thing that really matters to me is Iran will never have a nuclear weapon. And it says it loud and clear. They're not going to develop it. They're not going to buy it. They're not going to do anything with it. And if they do, they suffer unbelievable consequences.
1: So let's take the optimistic view, right? And that this Friday, we see a deal. It gets signed. The clock strikes midnight. Somewhere on the Gulf, imagine you're standing on the bridge of a supertanker, you know, the length of three football fields, your cargo is worth hundreds of millions of dollars. Someone hands you a press release. It says, good news, the strait is open. Do you, do either of you set sail, or do you look and think to yourself, I don't trust this yet, Faisal?
3: You don't quite trust that piece of paper, I think, is the reality. And indeed, even before the strait at the beginning of this conflict had been formally closed, it sort of closed itself. What do I mean by that? The fear from insurance companies was that so profound that the insurance rates shot up so high that they physically couldn't move. So if you like, the insurance companies sort of became a kind of financial and then almost physical block on the move on the movement of these giant carriers. So they'd also want to wait on the terms and conditions, as it were. You know, clearly there's a little bit of uncertainty around that. We're told by the White House that there's no tolls or anything like that. But clearly the Iranians, possibly, and the Omanis think that there's some degree of something going on there. Let's see what the detail of that is. So you've got the insurance, and then you've just got the physical, logistical effort. Well, to turn the tanker around, as it were, and there's 118, I think, fully laden tankers. There's empty tankers in there. There's hundreds of other ships, up to 800 ships in there. Then you have to sequence the shipping through this narrow strait. And then there's the critical issue, which is a sort of military issue. And it's a bit of a sort of Schrodinger's cat here, which is, what about the Iranian mines?
1: Yeah, I mean, I'm going to get to the... We're going to talk about the mines a bit later, but I want to pick up on, you know, you talked about paperwork there, legal questions, giant traffic jams. I mean, Roel, I know you've been speaking to a lot of people this week. What are you hearing? You know, what sense are we hearing from the industry itself, from shippers?
2: I think it's interesting, and I think Faisal will agree with this, in that there was a positivity. You know, this has been a really difficult time, and here we have some semblance of a move forward, but there are caution, and Faisal just listed them there. There are so many challenges ahead. There are so many different questions ahead. I mean, insurance is such a big one, isn't it? Because if insurance levels don't come down quickly enough, is it viable, as Faisal said, to move your ship through there? And what is going to cause that to come down? Are we going to need to see ships being escorted through? I've been speaking to Jacob Larson. He's Chief Safety and Security Officer at BIMCO, the world's largest membership organization for shipping. This is what he's been telling me.
5: They really hope that this time it will actually materialize and that the deal will come through. But they're also a bit skeptical because they have seen now for a number of times these unilateral and overly optimistic announcements from Trump.
1: So, you know, skepticism, unsurprisingly, there about how seriously we should take this. You know, it's fascinating. You've got hundreds of ships still stuck there, seafarers aboard. You know, it's hard to imagine what life has been like for some of them trapped in the Gulf, waiting to find out what happens next.
3: There's been a trickle through of ships, actually, as the peace moves have started. So, you know, they've been sort of testing. Some ships have been testing the you know, just exactly what's going on in the Strait. And the price of oil and gas, but oil mainly, has adjusted, getting not far off where it was in early March now.
1: But at the same time, I mean, as we've established, the shipping lane may be open, but the ships, broadly speaking, you know, at traffic levels we were used to seeing before this crisis, aren't using this shipping lane. So diplomacy aside, it was something you touched on earlier, there is also still this question about safety and about what's in the seabed, the mines.
3: Yes, but I think you could make a reasoned judgment now that flows will start to increase to something below half by the end of the year. And maybe they'll only ever get up to 70% by next year. But that's the sort of calculation that is now occurring. And it isn't just that. This has changed the reality in the Gulf, Michelle. You know, you now have the Emiratis talking and possibly already starting to bypass the Strait. And they already have a smaller pipeline. I understand that they're going to be building a whole load of other pipelines.
1: So you think if there is that flexibility, then reduced traffic, sea mines, not such a big deal?
3: Well, you mentioned sea mines, and I think there's a fascinating question about the sea mine issue. And I raise this because I was hosted by the British Navy in the maritime trade operations in Portsmouth last month. And it was very interesting. I repeatedly asked about whether they knew where the mines were. And I got the impression that no one really knew exactly how many mines there were, and indeed if there are any mines.
2: Well, and with the Iranians, though, won't they? They will know, and they will be the ones, if this is going to work, who will have to eventually answer that question and point the minesweepers to where they are. Otherwise, we're talking about this, you know, we start very positively. We talk about the shipping companies saying, look, we're happy, things seem to be progressing. But is the real danger here that we don't progress as quickly as we think we're going to progress here?
3: You know, I guess the assumption of the markets is that the Iranians have enough interest in the weakening of the sanctions regime against them, and the ability and the desire and the need to rebuild after the damage done from the bombing from Iran and the US. It will be a slow process, but I think markets have factored in that this is going to be gradual. It literally will be turning tankers around, and that is slow.
1: So markets looking forward to what they see as the eventual full reopening, but hold your horses, it's going to take time. You're listening to Business Daily from the BBC World Service. So we've been looking at when reopening means recovered. And the key reason all of this matters in terms of getting ships moving again is to get the global economy moving again. And that's really at the nub of this, isn't it, Faisal, that it's been so hard?
3: Oh, absolutely. It's been hard, as we've said, for oil and gas and the immediate knock-on impact and transmission of this shock via prices. It isn't just that, of course. There were great fears about other industries, about smaller industries that are all connected to gas and oil. We can have a little competition here. We're trying to list the various niche chemicals, whether it's naphtha or helium, which is kind of used in chips, or whether it's urea.
1: MRIs.
3: Or urea in fertilizer, of course, critically. And this is an interesting one because the timing here, I think, is very beneficial. As I had been told, the real concern was that fertilizer prices and availability would be deeply problematic for the Southern Hemisphere major sowing season in the big kind of soya wheat crops, over the next 3 or 4 months. And they buy their fertilizer kind of in the next 4-6 weeks.
1: Rahul, I'm curious to sort of, you always talk to people around the world in terms of what you're hearing. I mean, I was hearing from Thailand, rice crops not being planted. What have you been hearing from other people you've been speaking to?
2: Well, I've spent a lot of time over the last few weeks talking to people in India because, as Faisal said, Asia is badly affected, and particularly in India, cooking gas is such an important product that comes from the Middle East and from the Gulf region. And I'll give you one example with a factory owner that I spoke to. He had to shut his factory down. It's got nothing to do with cooking gas. But his workers came to him and said, look, we can't afford cooking gas at the moment. So you need to buy us cooking gas. It was so expensive on the black market, which is how it operates in those parts of India. He couldn't afford to do it. They said, we're not coming to work. So his factory shut down because of that. And on the other hand, there are huge amounts of exports. Either we are moving into the key season for tea exports in India, and the biggest market for tea is Iran and the Middle East. So there are a lot of tea garden owners who are desperately waiting for the Strait of Hormuz to open up again so they can get those products moving, and they are perishable. So if they don't move soon, their products are becoming worthless. So wherever you go across South Asia or other parts of Asia, speak to many businesses there, you will hear similar stories. Restaurants that have been shut down in many parts as well because they just cannot afford the prices as they began to creep up. So all those challenges that Faisal has so eloquently told us today about why the Strait may not open are not good news for millions and millions of businesses across Asia who are desperate for this to get going again.
1: Well, and I was riding the bus to work the other day chatting to one of my neighbours, and they were hoping to book a trip, a flight to Asia. And as we know, airlines have been hugely affected by all of this. They were sort of delaying their purchase till the last possible minute in hopes that it will come down.
2: I'm flying to India in 2 weeks. Book it as soon as you can. They keep going up. I wonder, though, because the global economy's had so many shocks recently, we go back to the pandemic, we go back to the war in Ukraine. Lord Brown, former head of BP, said to me this was the biggest ever disruption he had seen in the global oil supply. Because there are so many of them. Now, like when we have a shock on the body, does it just take longer and longer to recover? And is that going to be one of the dangers here? We don't seem to be able to answer the question of when the Straits of Hormuz might be fully operational again, because there are so many bits of it that need to be answered. And while it takes longer and longer, I suppose the shock gets bigger and bigger in some ways, in spite of the resilience.
3: Yes, there is this sort of fear that the Gulf won't turn around and there'll be some other geopolitical strife that reemerges, which I think is realistic, and you definitely factor it in. But then you also have this possibility that there'll be a glut of oil next year. There's a possibility that oil could go back up to $120 a barrel, $150 a barrel. But I think there's also a possibility that oil could be at $50 a barrel next year. And so how do you price that? It's very, very difficult. That's the uncertainty you talk about.
1: Well, I want to thank you both for some elegant tangoing. We will be tracking this story closely over the coming weeks as the situation on the water develops. But for now, from Raoul, Faisal and me, Michelle, thank you so much for listening to Business Daily from the BBC World Service.
6: BBC World Service, and this is Witness History with me, Rachel Naylor. I'm taking you back more than 50 years to the discovery of a skeleton that helped rewrite Australia's history. This is the controversial story of Munger Man. I've been speaking to the scientist who found him. It's the 1970s and we're in the barren, remote Willandra Lakes region in New South Wales. But unlike the name suggests, there are no longer any lakes. They dried up 15,000 years ago. Geologist Dr. Jim Bowler from the Australian National University in Canberra is here to study ancient climate change.
7: I was puzzled by the extent of dunes all up and down across the country, but no desert, and the existence of dry basins that we called lakes, but no water. So I decided that my geology was going to try to unwrap the story of those ancient landscapes.
6: But that's not his only aim. 6 years earlier, in 1968, Jim had accidentally found some ancient human bones. They became known as Mungo Lady, as she was found next to Lake Mungo, and she was estimated to be around 40,000 years old, far older than any other human remains found in Australia. Jim is sure there must be more out there. On the 26th of February 1974, due to a rare storm, he takes shelter in a solitary sheep station, more than 100 kilometres from the nearest town.
7: I was locked up in the shearer's quarters with the sheep. I was sitting there, but I had my notebooks. You couldn't work in the wet. So I waited, and then the sky cleared, the sun came out, and I thought, oh, I'm going to get out here. The rains, they sweep the surface, so they bring a new series of discoveries.
6: For that reason, Jim is feeling confident about the day ahead. So confident, he writes in his notebook,
7: I'm going out to data science. I might find something really interesting.
6: Wearing a safari hat, sunglasses and a leather jacket, Jim heads out on his motorbike to explore the dunes in the sun.
7: Well, probably about by the middle of the day, I noticed a white bone appearing on the windblown sandy surface. Now, I thought, first case, it was a wombat. So I swept away just with my hand the tip of these bones, and below this round patch on the surface, there was clearly a human jawbone, and that immediately implied the probable presence of a body on the ground under which I was then standing. I got back quickly as possible to the nearest telephone, rang my colleagues in Canberra. Out of this stage, they already knew that, well, Bowler had found a few things of interest before, so they came immediately this time with a team of people.
6: Here was the further proof of ancient human life that Jim had been hoping for. At 4:18 p.m., he writes in his trusty notebook, Eureka! The next Mungo edition. Within 48 hours, his colleagues from the university, including archaeologist Dr. Alan Thorne, arrived to excavate the bones. Unlike Mungo Lady, here was a complete skeleton, and there was more.
7: Thorne said to me, watch this. He gave me a little pellet, and it was a pellet of iron oxide. And so immediately the penny dropped that this was not just iron oxide, it was ochre. And we could see a faint trace around the margins of the body that there was a faint reddening. This trace continued down from cranium down to the groin. This body had been anointed.
6: This was huge news. It showed that those who buried Mungo Man were more sophisticated than previously thought, as this BBC documentary from 1975 explains.
8: Red ochre in the grave can only signify that the ancient people of this lake believed in an afterlife and had created religious rituals at least as early as modern man in Europe. They have the earliest cremation in the world, which also indicates religion, and their pellets of ochre may make them the first artists.
7: So that all came together on that single day.
6: Not bad for a day that started with Jim stranded on a sheep farm in the rain. The skeleton, a hunter-gatherer with arthritis who died around the age of 50, was nicknamed Mungo Man. He was buried on his back with his hands crossed in his lap.
7: It took time to understand and appreciate the full significance of what we were seeing. The dating at that time, all we could say was certainly well beyond 20,000.
6: Jim's colleagues went further and estimated that Mungo Man was older than that, maybe even 63,000 years old.
7: That received worldwide acknowledgement. This was a new history to Australia. And I was approached by the media in Melbourne, the Melbourne Age, and I was very sceptical about those dates because they did not fit the geology. So I said to the reporter, look, I don't believe those dates. And if you believe them, you believe in fairies at the bottom of the garden. And the media lady said, well, look, we'll quote you on that. No, you can't. I didn't say it. I'll say I never said it. So next day, the Melbourne Age came out, and Bowler said, the age of the Mungo man is ridiculous.
6: Jim's instincts were right. Carbon dating later showed Mungo man was about 42,000 years old, which still made him Australia's oldest known human skeleton. That's nearly 10 times older than the pyramids of Egypt. His remains were taken to the Australian National University to be studied, and in 1979, the area he was found in became a national park and a World Heritage Site in 1981. But Indigenous Australians viewed the excavation as a violation of their sacred traditions.
9: How did you feel about the bones being moved at the time?
7: Oh, that's come back to bite us. The reality was the bones were taken without permission. That's true. At that time, the Indigenous people from that area had been removed probably 50, 60 years earlier. So I didn't meet any in my work there for many years until after the appearance of the Mungo people, when Aboriginal people came and said, hey, look, hey, wait a minute, this is our history, not yours.
6: Indigenous Australians from the region campaigned for Mungo Man to be returned to his ancestral home. In 2015, the Australian National University apologised for their original excavation. 2 years later, Mungo Man was returned to Mungo National Park. And in 2022, in accordance with the wishes of the Indigenous community, he was reburied in a secret location to protect his remains from desecration. Jim believes the fact it was undisclosed is a missed opportunity.
7: For me, it was a sad and unfortunate moment. A pilgrimage place where people could come and honour not just the bones, but the ancestral people. That never happened. Lake Mungo itself is a pilgrimage place for many people. They go there and they see the land and the amazing record of ancient people, but not the full story, not the spiritual dimension of the Mungo people. That's the story Australia still waits to digest.
6: Mungo Man is no longer regarded as Australia's oldest remains. In 2017, evidence was discovered to suggest that Aboriginal people have been in Australia for even longer, 65,000 years. But Jim's discoveries helped redefine our scientific understanding of early Australians.
7: It clearly was a moment of life-changing significance, both not to me, but also to Australian history. I have spent 50-odd years in the company with Mungo Man. He's here on my wall today behind me. I talk to him and he talks to me. I listen to him and he's asked me questions, Bowler, what have you done to my land? What have you done to my people? They become real questions to which we have to find answers. That is a dialogue that goes on between me and Mungo Man and will continue whether he's buried or not.
6: Dr. Jim Bowler, now 96, was speaking to me, Rachel Naylor, for Witness History.
10: 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Cloudy and breezy in your forecast today. We'll see a high of 68. Clear skies tonight with a low of 55. And for your Friday, mostly sunny, a high of 75. 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

You are listening to WKAR Radio Reading Service, and this is Dan Dickinson, and along with Mary Beth Fletcher, we'll be reading the Lansing State Journal and the Detroit News and Free Press for the next hour. And for the next half hour, I will start out with the Lansing State Journal local metro news and some sports news. So let's start out, as we always do, with the obituaries and death notices. And we have today Patricia Dingler, age 89, of Grand Ledge. Mary Margaret Haltom. I think that's correct. Haltom, H-A-L-T-O-M, age 77, of Holt. And Hallie Catherine Clasco, age 92, of Port Richey, Florida. All right, those are the obituaries and death notices for this that we have today. Now let's check out some of the other information and news here that we can get to. And we have out of East Lansing an article here about the resignation of the city manager of East Lansing. And it says here that city manager Robert Bellman, who was placed on paid administrative leave last month, has voluntarily resigned. East Lansing City Council members conducted a special Tuesday, June 16th meeting, and after about an hour in closed session, approved a separation agreement with Bellman, who was hired less than 3 years ago. Bellman recently faced an employee's public claims of sexual harassment, as well as calls for resignation from community members upset with his leadership. City employees and taxpayers deserve a government that maintains high standards of conduct and delivers high-quality services, Mayor Eric Altman said after the vote. That's why we acted quickly to open a new chapter for our community. We and former city manager Robert Bellman have mutually agreed to part ways, and we have accepted his voluntary resignation. We wish him well in his future endeavors, Altman added. Bellman could not immediately be reached for comment. Lansing NAACP members have been upset with Bellman's leadership and the city's treatment of black and brown residents. Parting ways from Robert Bellman is a step in the right direction for the city of East Lansing, Branch President James McCurtis Jr. said in a statement. The citizens and employees have endured incredibly challenging times under his leadership. City Grant Coordinator Erica Dietzik Hernandez, during a public comment at the Tuesday, May 19th council meeting, told council members she had filed a complaint against Bellman last year for sexual harassment, verbal abuse, and threatening her job. She said she followed city procedures, but to no avail. City council members voted on May 21st to release a late 2025 report of a law firm's investigation that concluded Bellman hadn't clearly violated any city policy or law, but still noted a culture concern and a lack of trust and comfort within his leadership team. Also on May 21st, longtime former city clerk Marie Wicks supported Dietzik Hernandez and told the State Journal that Bellman could mistreat people and be accusatory and paranoid. She was employed by the city for about 15 years, including several as clerk, retiring in 2018, but returned on an interim basis in
23 after Bellman was hired. She described Bellman as very fickle. You don't know what kind of mood he's going to be in from one day to the next. One day he can be very friendly, and the next he can be very harsh. I'd like to see Robert move on. It was a terrible hire. We now know that. Days later, on May 26, council members voted unanimously to place Bellman on leave, effective the following day. Interim Fire Chief John Newman has been serving as the acting city manager and will continue to do so through June 21st. Council members also chose Annette Irwin, who retired in March as the city's planning, building, and housing director, and will serve as the interim city manager beginning on June 22nd. Ms. Irwin has served as acting city manager in Mr. Bellman's absence on numerous occasions and is well qualified to lead during this transition, Mayor Altman said. In the coming months, we will conduct a thoughtful and thorough search for a permanent city manager. All right. That goes on a little bit longer, but that gives us the general idea of what is happening there. And another article out of East Lansing. Actually, this is from Michigan State University. It says here that police have been sent to MSU trustees' homes after threats and doxing. Police were dispatched to the homes of Michigan State University trustees who received threats following their phone numbers and home addresses being posted on social media Tuesday night, according to trustee Rebecca Bahar Cook, confirmed to the Detroit News on June 17th. Officers with the MSU Department of Police and Public Safety are continuing to patrol neighborhoods where trustees live, said Bahar Cook, of one of the trustees from East Lansing. The department is also investigating who sent the threats. The trustees' personal information that was posted is all publicly available information. The threats came a day after MSU head basketball coach Tom Izzo spoke out about the loss of athletic director Jay Batt to Kentucky and the impending departure of president Kevin Guskowitz to Clemson University. Izzo said he's keeping his full comments to himself for now, but said he wants to see the MSU alumni, who are 600,000 strong worldwide, in action. If there's ever a time that we need to rally together, it's now, according to Izzo, and that's all 600,000 around the world. I'm going to ask the alums to stand up because what happened with our president is ridiculous. And he said it, we know the reasons, and I'm ashamed and disgusted and hurt. But we'll see what the Spartan Nation feels. Spartan Nation better stand up. I mean all 600,000 of them. Guskowitz said in a May 27th letter to campus that the university's ability to make meaningful progress was hampered by certain trustees, whom he did not name, going against what the majority of the board and his administration wanted for the university. He added that he was appreciative of the five trustees who voted to approve a revised board code of ethics and conduct in line with what national governance advisors have said are best practices for university boards. Trustees Rima Vassar of Detroit, Dennis Denno of East Lansing, and Mike Balow of Plymouth opposed the revised code. Since the departures were announced, several social media has been ablaze with MSU alumni anger and disgust at the behavior of several of the trustees, in particular Rima Vassar.
MSU alumni and athletics fans determined that she and Ballo, who has questioned the lack of transparency measures for the Spartan Ventures fundraising operation of the athletic department, were responsible for the departures of Guskowitz and Batt. Ballo said Wednesday, "It's frustrating that MSU alums were going with what university officials were saying and weren't trying to verify it themselves. If people care to know the truth, call for the Michigan House and Senate to conduct an inquiry, to call the president and the board and hear what everyone has to say." Ballo said, Ballo, who was the board's lone Republican, said he was more aware of his surroundings now, but didn't feel unsafe or fearful. "In the world that we live in, where political violence has become more common, it's a shame more people don't realize words have consequences." Bahar Cook said she didn't feel unsafe and understood where the anger was coming from. She said none of the emailed threats were directed at her personally, but the ones she had received were directed to the board as a collective. "It's mostly people who are really, really angry," Bahar Cook said. "They're on social media, so they can spew whatever without consequence. It bothers me that they're upset with the board, but it doesn't bother me that they're expressing themselves. I understand how they're feeling." Bahar Cook said she was taking precautions but still living normally. She said she didn't believe anyone would actually come to the trustees' homes to harm them. "MSU is still the great institution it's always been," Bahar Cook said. "I understand how those posting on social media are feeling emotionally, but I hope once emotions settle down, they remember how great of an institution we are." MSU Police Department Communications Manager Nadia Vizueta said more information would be provided when available. Ballo said he's asked Guskowitz to issue a statement along with the board about the threats to try to tamp down the temperature. Early Wednesday afternoon, MSU spokesperson Amber McCann texted a statement from Guskowitz and board chairman Brianna Scott of Muskegon regarding the threats. "Michigan State University provides support and resources to any member of our community who experiences unwanted attention online, and we encourage individuals to report concerning posts or content to the MSU Department of Police and Public Safety for evaluation. We understand that elected officials will be subjected to public critique and criticism, and that at times it may be pointed, crass, or even offensive. But no person should fear for their safety or be obligated to sacrifice their sense of security in exchange for holding public office. The MSU Department of Police and Public Service is fully engaged with members of the Board of Trustees to evaluate and respond to concerns. And we thank DPPS for their continued efforts to help ensure the safety of trustees on and off campus." A change.org petition, which has nearly 11,000 signatures as of Wednesday, calls for the resignation of Ballo, Vassar, and Denno. "This petition is not driven by anger. It's driven by love for Michigan State University and a belief that we can do better," according to petition starter Victoria Bell, who wrote in a statement yesterday. "If you believe Michigan State deserves accountable leadership, renewed stability, and a governing board that puts the university first, I ask you to add your name and join thousands of Spartans who are calling for a change." All right, that was the language on the petition. I guess that's what that was. Okay. All right, that is enough information for about that. Now let's see what we can do with
Powerball winning numbers for June 17th, 2026. And it says here, did you win? And the numbers are scrolling on the screen from yesterday. The Powerball jackpot will grow to more than $300 million after no one matched all five numbers and the Powerball on Wednesday, June 17th. The winning numbers on Wednesday were 3, 26, 49, 53, and 61. The Powerball was 12, and the Power Play was 2 times, 2X. The jackpot was $283 million for the Wednesday drawing. The next drawing will be worth at least $269 million. And that will be on June 20th, Saturday, June 20th, the drawing. The largest winning Powerball jackpot sold in Michigan was worth $842 million and sold in January of 2024 at a food castle in Grand Blanc. The overall largest win came from a player in California who claimed more than $2 billion. The Powerball is legal to play in 45 states, plus Washington, D.C., Puerto Rico, and the U.S. Virgin Islands. All right. That's probably the first time we've ever read about the Powerball in our readings here at Radio Reading Service. Okay. Let's see what we can look at here. Nothing is coming up. There we go. All right, we got it on the screen now. This is Music Picks. This weekend, we have jazz, community, and new tunes at the Green Door, and they highlight the whole weekend's possibilities for whatever you want. Summer is heating up, and Mid-Michigan has plenty of great music to go with it, from sweet jazz sounds at the Fish Ladder to the annual 517 Juneteenth Festival. This week packs a punch when it comes to music. The Riverfront Plaza at the Lansing Center offers live music from the Lansing Concert Band on Thursday, June 18th. That's today. The theme of the evening is jazz big band, with the 18-piece ensemble and two vocalists offering up a mix of big band favorites, jazz standards, funk grooves, and timeless classics. 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Okay. Then it goes on to Rio Town. Get ready for the annual 517 Juneteenth Festival on Saturday, June 20th, which organizers call Lansing's largest free cultural celebration. It's a full day of live music, food, family, and community in the heart of Rio Town. Expect a day and evening packed with live music, including headliners Jamila Woods, Makaya Austin, and JMT, with performances by Kales, Al Bettis, the Lansing Collective Worship Encounter, Christian Sykes, and more. The 517 Juneteenth weekend is a unique opportunity for the Mid-Michigan region to celebrate Black culture, expressions, and experiences, according to organizers at the event's official website. And one more here. Jackson, new metalcore band from this point on, releases its unified EP at the Green Door in Lansing on Saturday, June 20th. Scar Woven, The Harbor Divide, and Hyporium open this event, and they'll perform all their songs off of their new EP.
All right. That's the music for the weekend in the Lansing area. And let's see what we can look at next here. I guess let's do something that it is sports, but it's also what people have been waiting for, at least at Michigan State, for a long time. And it actually opens up on July 1st. Spartan Ventures, all systems go despite loss of MSU's AD and president. It says here in this article that J-Bat is gone. Kevin Guskowitz soon will follow. Their Spartan Venture project, however, continues to move forward, approaching its July 1st start date that its head believes will boost revenue for Michigan State athletics. John Palumbo, who is the Spartan Ventures CEO and an executive deputy athletic director, chief operating officer, said on Monday, June 15th, that the course remains the same for the new athletic department fundraising arm called Spartan Ventures. And it is a mission he described as extremely important to continue, even with the loss of J-Bat as athletic director to Kentucky and the impending departure of Kevin Guskowitz as president to Clemson. Spartan Ventures remains a critical piece of the future of Michigan State athletics. Where all systems go, we're pushing forward, Palumbo said. A lot of the work that I've been doing personally the last 10 months is towards the launch of Spartan Ventures. We've got great alignment. All the people who have been involved in helping us stand that up are 100% worth it, with it. And we're going to keep that momentum going. Okay. What else does it say here? About an hour and a half after Bat was announced as the new athletic director at Kentucky, Palumbo took the dais inside Spartan Stadium's club level to announce a new 10-year partnership with Michigan State University Federal Credit Union for a deal that will place MSUFCU branding and patches on Spartan uniforms and helmets, among other endorsements across all of its sports. Palumbo pointed to it as a new revenue stream to go along with being able to maximize existing revenue streams. April Klobes, the president and CEO of MSUFCU, said Monday that the deal happened in less than 2 weeks. The comment that I made was, this happened so quick and it was so professional and an extraordinary representation of what MSU is, Klobes said. MSU's Board of Trustees approved the creation of the nonprofit Spartan Ventures along with its for-profit subsidiary Spartan Media Ventures in October. It passed the Board of Trustees by a narrow 5-3 vote. However, in April, Trustee Mike Ballo of Republican from Plymouth voiced concern that the groups are not being transparent with the Board of Trustees and the public about its operations, which includes non-disclosure agreements. Ballo, Rima Vassar of Detroit, and Dennis Denno of East Lansing were the opposition votes back in October. Alignment is important, said Palumbo, who was hired by Bat from Georgia Tech last July as MSU's executive deputy athletics director, chief operating officer, and was appointed to head Spartan Ventures back in March. And so right now it's just trying to make sure that we're aligned with everybody that's here, with the VPs on campus that are still running their shops. Kevin is still here as we speak, and so I'm making sure that we're keeping a dialogue with him. And obviously,
the Board of Trustees, making sure we're being transparent. In May, Guskowitz announced he would be leaving to take the president position at Clemson after clashing with the three dissenting trustees over a revised code of ethics and conduct for the Board of Trustees. Deno eventually signed it, but both Vassar and Ballow did not and were censored by the board on Friday at their meeting in Benton Harbor. The State News, an MSU student newspaper, reported last week that Vassar, in mid-May, gave MSU a 23-page pre-litigation demand to university officials claiming she had been discriminated against during her tenure on the board.

0: WKAR Radio Reading Service is intended for the use of persons who are blind, visually impaired, or may not be able to hold a book or newspaper. 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
1: Winning an elected spot on the Board of Trustees in 2024 was to get MSU to reinstate the swimming and diving program. He's everything that is what I've always dreamed and hoped for Michigan State. A blue-collar, regular guy that can do extraordinary things, Izzo said of President Guskowitz. So what else? I can't name everything. I guess he didn't reinstate the swimming program. I don't know. I guess that's something that's maybe a bad thing that he hasn't done. Although he wasn't here when it was disbanded. After the MSU-FCU announcement on Monday, Palumbo, along with Jared Cosine, president and chief commercial officer for Spartan Ventures, and Tim House, president of Spartan Athletic Foundation, posted a cosign letter to MSU's athletic department website. It said, with work with Spartan Ventures continues with a bold, innovative framework that brings private sector advantages, a revenue generation focused approach, and operational flexibility while maintaining alignment with the institution and continued connection with the collegiate model. Great work has been done to get to this point, and the work will continue until we have provided our Spartan student athletes with the resources they need to win championships, the three people wrote in the letter. The foundation has been laid and the bricks are being stacked. The future is bright for MSU. MSU athletics success is an important part of that future. Spartan Ventures is a critical vehicle to achieve that success, and we are all in to make it successful. Ask if he felt there was anything in the coming 2 weeks that could stall the official July 1st launch date of Spartan Ventures. Palumbo said, "I don't even worry about that. Our board has been vocally very supportive of it," Palumbo said Monday. Obviously, things have developed over the weekend, but I believe that our board is still very much a proponent of Spartan Ventures based on my conversations with several of them and what we've been talking about. And as far as leadership, I'm the CEO of Spartan Ventures, and I'm here, so I'm planning on continuing to do that job and move it forward. To answer the question, I don't see any reason why this should stall or stop, I guess he meant. Palumbo said continuing to reach out to sponsors and donors becomes an even bigger priority with the departure of Batt and Guskowitz, and he said he is emphasizing to them that the vision of Spartan Ventures created over the past year doesn't change. I think it's an honest dialogue, and that's what we want to continue. Well, that's it for the reading of the Lansing State Journal and the Lansing Local News. So we're going over to Mary Beth with the Detroit News and Free Press.
2: Thank you, Dan. I'll start with the Ukraine again, and our first article is titled, "Ukraine Hits Moscow Refinery in Major Attack on the Russian Capital." I love these names. I'll pronounce them. By Yekaterina Glubkova and Ronald Popsky from Reuters. This is out of, scores of Ukrainian drones bore down on Moscow on Thursday today, hitting the Russian capital's oil refinery for the second time this week in what Kiev cast as a demonstration of its growing capabilities that should force Russia to accept a peace deal. Russia, for its part, fired missiles into Kiev also for the second time this week, allowing an attack that

0: Following an attack that damaged Kyiv's landmark 1,000-year-old monastery and drew international condemnation. In Moscow, Reuters saw flames and plumes of smoke over the densely populated southeastern district of Kapotnia, where the refinery supplying the capital is located. Air defense forces continue to repel a massive attack. Several drones managed to reach the Moscow oil refinery, Moscow Mayor Sergei Sobyanin said, adding that a shopping center also suffered minor damage. Russia's defense ministry said 555 drones were shot down across the country. Sobyanin said 180 were shot down around Moscow alone. State news TASS said the attack on Moscow was one of the biggest this year. More than 4 years since Russia's full-scale invasion, Ukraine has increasingly been targeting Russia's energy infrastructure with long-range drone strikes, while Russia has continued firing missiles at Ukrainian cities. After years when Russian forces made slow but relentless gains on the battlefield, Kyiv says its improving drone capabilities are shifting the war's momentum in its favor, providing new impetus for Moscow to agree on a peace deal. One of the most popular questions asked by Muscovites this morning is, what is going on? I can answer. Your country started a war of aggression against ours. For years, it has been killing our people. Now that you know what is going on, ask Putin when he is planning to end it, Ukraine's foreign minister Andrei Sybiha posted on X. President Volodymyr Zelensky called the attacks on Russia a totally fair response to Russian strikes on our cities and communities, and another important result of the work of our soldiers and facilities on facilities that provide support for the Russian war machine. An earlier drone strike on Tuesday on Moscow's refinery had already halted operations there, sources said, adding to the widespread damage to Russian energy facilities. Russia, the world's third biggest oil producer and major oil and fuel exporter, is set to import fuel by sea this month as it seeks to manage a gasoline shortage following Ukrainian drone attacks on refineries, according to industry sources. In the surrounding Moscow region, a high-rise residential building, an industrial facility, and a number of private houses were also damaged in the drone attack, the regional governor said. Flights were suspended at all Moscow airports, and traffic shut on the highway around the capital near the refinery. Sheremetyevo Airport, Moscow's biggest, said it had been evacuated. Elsewhere in Russia, officials said a Ukrainian drone strike killed one man in his car in the Belgorod border region, and a Ukrainian drone attack killed one person and caused a fire at two commercial facilities in the southern Rostov region. One more article about Ukraine. This one is titled Aftermath of Ukrainian Drone Attack on an Apartment Building in Moscow Region. I guess this is just a video. Sorry. So, our next article, international, is from the G7 summit that just ended. It's titled I'm the Boss, Trump Says at G7 as he warms to Ukraine's war aims. From Evian Le Bain, France. U.S. President Donald Trump said on Wednesday yesterday to a room full of global leaders, I'm the boss. as he and other G7 heads acknowledged Ukraine's improved battlefield fortunes with a unified pledge of support and fresh sanctions against Russia. Trump's comment, a tongue-in-cheek acknowledgement of an unspoken truth hanging over the June 15th to 17th summit of the Group of Seven Western Powers in the French resort of Evian-les-Bains, followed a joint leader's statement that could bolster Kiev's growing leverage in potential peace talks with Moscow. Ukrainian President Volodymyr Zelensky and his allies came to the G7 hoping to convince Trump that Ukraine's fight back is delivering results and that Russia is in no position to dictate terms for any peace deal. The joint statement and comments from leaders suggest Trump has warmed to Zelensky's argument after years of skepticism. This showed a real change in approach from the U.S. regarding the Ukraine war, Macron said, calling the summit a success. A G7 summit in Canada last year ended without any joint stance on Ukraine. Italian Prime Minister Giorgia Meloni said leaders found common ground with Trump, and that can't always be taken for granted. While Canada's Mark Carney praised a change in position on the part of the United States and President Trump. Last year, Trump had left the G7 summit a day early due to the situation in the Middle East, and leaders seemed relieved that he had stayed until the end this time, ahead of a glitzy dinner in the Versailles Palace later in the day, and had agreed to several joint statements from Ukraine to AI and critical minerals. However, any hopes of strong arming Moscow into peace talks still rely on Trump commitments, which can be elusive. "I'm the boss," Trump told G7 chiefs and reporters as he arrived to take his seat at a session on global economic security. G7 chiefs also welcomed a preliminary peace deal between the United States and Iran and said they were ready to help implement it, but left with no commitment from Trump on what their role would be. European allies fear an inexperienced U.S. negotiating team may fail to secure a robust nuclear agreement or address Iran's ballistic missile program in the next phase, risking a prolonged standoff. Meanwhile, Trump stressed that the memorandum of understanding with Iran was not final, and that he could resume a bombing campaign if it was not honored. "If I don't like it, if they don't behave, we'll go right back to dropping bombs right smack in the middle of their head, okay?" he said. And although European allies appeared supportive of the preliminary memorandum in public, diplomats cautioned that getting a lasting deal on Iran's nuclear and ballistic missile program, as well as its support for proxy forces in the Middle East, is no small challenge. Separately, G7 leaders agreed to step up coordination to cut their country's reliance on China for critical minerals, including plans to align stockpiling and launch a new platform with an expanded role for the International Energy Agency. Western powers are racing to diversify their sources of metals critical to defense, tech, and renewable energy, and reduce their over-reliance on China for these products. G7 leaders also discussed AI over lunch, including the liability of bots and agents, and how AI presents truth and falsehood, with tech bosses including OpenAI co-founder Sam Altman and Anthropic CEO Dario Amodei. Our next World article is titled, First Tankers Cross the Strait After Iran Deal. Israeli strikes stir doubt in Lebanon. Out of Beirut / Jerusalem and / London, three Saudi-flagged super tankers carrying 6 million barrels of crude oil sailed through the Strait of Hormuz on today, hours after the U.S. President Donald Trump signed a deal with Iran to end the war that has disrupted global energy supplies. But in Lebanon, where more than 1 million people are displaced by the fighting, Israeli forces launched fresh airstrikes this morning, raising doubt about how far Trump will go to force his wartime allies to halt an offensive he has now pledged to end. Trump put his signature on Wednesday on the Memorandum of Understanding to end the war, as did Iran's President Masoud Pezeshkian, bringing it into effect 2 days earlier than previously expected. It calls for the immediate opening of the Strait of Hormuz and lifting of a U.S. blockade of Iran's ports. Though shippers say it will still take time for transit across the strait to reach pre-war levels, with a need yet to ensure safe access and clear mines, there were immediate signs of an impact. Ships, which once might have concealed their positions by switching off their transponders, were now broadcasting their locations, poised to transit the strait. Benchmark Brent crude futures prices fell by another 2% to below $78 a barrel, lowest since the shooting began. The U.S.-Iranian memorandum starts the clock on a 60-day negotiation period to reach a final settlement to the war, which Trump launched in February alongside Israeli Prime Minister Benjamin Netanyahu. But Israel, which launched an invasion in March and has since seized a large swath of southern Lebanon in its pursuit of Hezbollah militants who opened fire across the border in support of Iran, was excluded from the negotiations. Iran has always said any peace deal must also cover Lebanon. In an apparent major concession to Iran, the memorandum signed by Trump explicitly calls for the permanent termination of the war in Lebanon and for its territorial integrity and sovereignty to be ensured. With Lebanon among the peace effort's most delicate issues, Trump in recent days has become openly critical of his allies' operations there, accusing Israel of unnecessarily destroying entire buildings to hit Hezbollah fighters. Two Israeli officials, including a senior official close to Netanyahu, told Reuters on Thursday that Israel was holding negotiations with the United States as it seeks to continue its deployment of troops in southern Lebanon. While fighting in Lebanon tamped down at the start of this week when Trump first announced the deal had been reached, it has ticked up again over the past few days and continued today, more this morning, after Trump's signature. Lebanese state media reported airstrikes and artillery fire hitting towns in the south, killing at least one person in a car. Reuters reporters heard an Israeli drone flying low over Beirut and its southern suburbs. Iran and the Americans are done. Fine. In Lebanon, it's not over yet, said Mohammed Dogman, a man who was displaced from the southern city of Nabatea to Beirut, who was sitting outside his tent today, squinting hard at his phone to read the news. They should give us a final answer. Has the war ended for good, or will we return to it again? Now for our national news. My first article is titled, Washington Man Shot by a Border Patrol Agent Was Armed and Tried to Flee, by Zachary Fletcher, my same last name. Department of Justice officials have identified Washington resident Nathaniel A. Muniz Spry as the individual who was shot and injured by a U.S. Border Patrol agent on the morning of June 16th along the Washington-Canada border. Muniz Spry, a 39-year-old resident of Everson, appeared in a federal court in Seattle on Wednesday afternoon and was charged with being a felon in possession of a firearm. Agents from the FBI investigated the incident at the corner of 4th Street and A Street in Blaine, a small town a few hundred yards from Canada. Blaine sits between Peace Arch Historical State Park and State Route 543, two official crossing sites along the U.S.-Canadian border. An FBI spokesperson confirmed to USA Today on June 16th that one person confirmed to be Muniz Spry was injured and transported to a local hospital. No agents were reported injured, according to the agency. A firearm was recovered at the scene in what the agency is calling an isolated incident. There continues to be no threat to the public. Canadian Customs and Border Protection Commissioner, CBP, Rodney Scott confirmed through a spokesperson that a CBP agent discharged his weapon during an encounter on Tuesday morning. The Whatcom County Sheriff's Office, City of Blaine Police Department, and CBP's Office of Professional Responsibility and the FBI all responded to the scene in Blaine this morning. FBI officials are leading the investigation while CBP is performing the use of a force review, according to the agency. Another national article is titled, Families Fear What's Next in Trump Birthright Citizenship Case. Anna Temu Ottig likes to say her son David, 5, is an American as apple pie. Born to a Guatemalan Mexican mother and a Swedish German father, he's the perfect example of the melting pot of people who make America, America. But a pending U.S. Supreme Court decision could block automatic U.S. citizenship for hundreds of thousands of babies born each year to people whose parents entered or remained in the United States without permission. And some migrant rights advocates fear the court might go even further, ultimately allowing the president or Congress to strip citizenships from tens of millions of adults born in the United States to parents who lacked legal permission. Such a decision could render millions of people subject to deportation to another country they've never stepped foot in. Among them are Temu Ottig, who was born in L.A. to parents who lacked legal immigration status at the time of their birth. We'll move on to my next article titled, Mom Speaks Out After One-Year-Old Killed in Police Shooting Outside Walmart. A one-year-old is dead after police shot at a car outside of a Walmart store in Mississippi, according to officials and an attorney for the child's family. Officers were responding to a report of shoplifting at a Walmart in Senatobia, Mississippi, around 2 p.m. local time, June 14th, when the shooting occurred. The toddler, identified as Cohen Wiley, was sitting in his mother's car when police allegedly opened fire on it. Attorney Ben Crump, who is representing the family, said in a statement. Investigators allege the car was moving toward the officers and almost struck them. And skateboarder Bill Danforth, skateboarding legend. This is now starting our Michigan articles. Skateboarding legend conquers California and revisits his Michigan roots. Out of Warren, skateboarders flew through the air at Macomb County's Eckstein Skate Park, launching off concrete ramps as spectators looked on from the surrounding rows of vendor tents. Punk rock music from a band on the Creative Grind Fest stage echoed across the park as veteran skateboarders and a legend in the sport stood alongside the youngest, offering help and encouragement. Among them was 4-year-old Nikki Bukovic, who said the first thing he learned on a skateboard was to fall. Bill Danforth, a Grosse Pointe South High School graduate, surveyed the scene. With buzzed silver hair, limited edition Danforth Van sneakers, and a white t-shirt, the 60-year-old skateboarding trailblazer talked with fans and signed skateboards. Young skateboarders are the future of the sport and will be able to carry it on long after we are not, Danforth told the Detroit News. You're never done with skateboarding. But after we slow down, they got to keep that tradition going. Danforth returned to Metro Detroit last weekend as one of the newest inductees into the Skateboarding Hall of Fame. I didn't know there was such a thing. Making appearances at Royal Oak's Modern Skate and Surf, which Danforth credits with keeping skateboarding alive in Michigan, and Warren's Creative Grind Fest. As the skateboarding industry continues to grow, Danforth's induction offers a look back at the figures who helped shape the sport's early years. Moving on, my next article, Michigan article, is titled Michigan Tribes Museums Negotiate New Deadline for Returning Sacred Objects. 35 years after a federal law required museums to return Native American remains and artifacts to their tribes of origin, at least a quarter of the more than 3,000 ancestral remains in the collections of Michigan institutions have yet to be claimed or returned. Though the state's museums and cultural institutions have made progress, as much as 75% of human remains and 90% of burial objects have been made available for return, according to the national database, the final step of physical handover has been more challenging. And I'm going to go on to the next article because it goes into depth more about it. And my time is short. For Kayla Perron, preserving her tribe's history is a family affair. This is by Ben Warren. Kayla Perron likes to say she grew up in the history department of the Bay Mills Indian Community, the small office that handles historic preservation for the tribe based in Michigan's Upper Peninsula. She used to come here as a little girl, her aunt Paula Carrick, who will pass on the role of tribal historian to Perron at the end of this year. We had her running through the woods, chasing looters, trying to dig up our burial grounds. Perron will be the third woman in her family to work in the Bay Mills History Department since its creation in 1995, following in the footsteps of Carrick and her mother, Wanda. It was always kind of in the back of my head, Perron said about running the department. My mom and her, Paula, brought this from the ground up. It felt like this was a piece of us. Perron has her work cut out for her. As the Bay Mills Tribal Historic Preservation Officer, she will protect the tribe's sacred sites and oversee the repatriation of ancestral remains and burial objects. She'll do it in a fraught national policy environment where next year's funding is never guaranteed. And there's a picture here of a beautiful wood-carved sign in entering her old Indian burial ground. Very beautiful. And it says Indian Community. Perron's office is primarily funded by the Department of the Interior through the National Historic Preservation Act, legislation passed in the 1990s that authorized Native American tribes to assume historic preservation duties on their lands. The funding doesn't cover travel or supplies for repatriation consultations. If the funding doesn't pay for it, how will I do this work? Perron said. Moving on to my last article here. It's titled, Police Sent to MSU Trustees' Homes After Threats and Doxing, Trustees Say, by Sarah Atwood of the Detroit News. Police were dispatched to the homes of Michigan State University trustees who received threats following their phone numbers and home addresses being posted on social media Tuesday night. Trustee Rebecca Bahar Cook confirmed to the Detroit News on Wednesday. Officers with the MSU Department of Police and Public Safety are continuing to patrol neighborhoods where trustees live, said Bahar Cook, a Democrat from East Lansing. The department is also investigating who sent the threats. The department indicated in a late Wednesday afternoon statement that it was coordinating safety measures for the trustees with other law enforcement agencies. The trustees' personal information that was posted is all publicly available information. The threats came a day after MSU head basketball coach Tom Izzo spoke out about the loss of athletic director Jay Batt to Kentucky and the impending departure of President Kevin Guskowitz to Clemson University. Izzo said he's keeping his full comments to himself for now, but said he wants to see alumni in action. If there's ever a time that we need to rally together, it's now. And that's all 600,000 of us, Izzo said. I'm going to ask the alums to stand up because what happened with our president is ridiculous. And he said it. We know the reasons, and I'm ashamed and disgusted, hurt. But we'll see what the Spartan Nation feels. Spartan Nation better stand up, all 600,000 of them. And that will end our reading of the Detroit News, the Detroit Free Press, and the Lansing State Journal from the WKAR Radio Reading Service. Your readers this past hour were Dan Dickinson and Mary Beth Fletcher.
1: 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Cloudy and breezy in your forecast today. We'll see a high of 68. Clear skies tonight with a low of 55. And for your Friday, mostly sunny, a high of 75. 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
2: 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I'm Nancy Goodman Torpy.
3: And I'm Pete Torpy.
4: I met a professor who had a dot pad, and I asked him what was the first thing he did with it, and he said, I displayed a cubic function. I'm like, what now? He said, that's the one with two turns in it, Dave. It's like, it's a graph with two turns in it. Oh, okay. Yes. Yeah. No, I knew that.
3: Yeah. That's great.
4: Not really.
3: Working with a refreshable graphics braille display can be quite a unique experience, and we'll be hearing more about that in today's episode.
2: We'll talk with Dave Williams from Dot Incorporated about their new DotPad X. This specialized display uses unique electromagnetic pins to render high-quality graphics and multi-line text, offering a powerful new way for individuals to interact with digital content. But first, for our tip of the week, this week's tip comes from Dave Williams.
4: My tip of the week would be for any blind person who has some sensitivity in your fingers is give Braille a go, because you might just surprise yourself.
2: And even if you don't know how to read Braille, with these two-dimensional displays, you can assimilate all sorts of information that isn't necessarily Braille, but it's tactile and produced on a 2D display.
4: Absolutely right. You know, you could feel the shape of a drawing. Maybe you're a parent or a grandparent, right? And the child could do a drawing and you could feel the shape of that house or that flower or that stick man or whatever it is they drew, right? How powerful is that when it comes to, you know, that relationship and connecting? Or maybe you need to access data. And just being able to feel the trend of a graph or, you know, a spike in the data or something, you could perceive that without necessarily being a Braille reader.
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3: Well, we first learned about Dot and Corp about 10 years ago when we talked with Eric Kim, one of the founders, when he was developing a new refreshable Braille technology. And that developed into the Dot Watch, and Dot and Corp has come a long way since. And today we'll be talking with Dave Williams from Dot and Corp about the Dot Pad and what the progress has been. So Dave, maybe you can start by telling our listeners who you are and what you do.
4: Hello, everyone. Thank you so much for this opportunity to share with you. I'm Dave Williams. I work as customer experience manager with Dot Inc., who are a South Korean developer of tactile technology. Some of you may recognize my voice. I've been in assistive technology now for too many years. I have worked with a range of companies over those years, and I also chair a Braille foundation. We call the Braillists Foundation out of the UK, who spread Braille and tactile literacy. And then outside of work, I'm a blind dad, marathon runner, and many other things besides.
2: So I gather that Dot has gone very international. I believe they were founded in Seattle, Washington, in the United States, and now they've got you in the UK, and they're all in Korea. Is that correct?
4: So the headquarters for Dot is in Seoul, in South Korea. And I know this because I've been there. That is where the main office is. You know, that's where they have dozens of people working on, you know, all the things that you need to do to run a company, right? You know, there's everything from manufacturing to software development. You know, we've got kind of sales and marketing people, you know, finance, all the normal functions that you would expect in a modern company. So they're based in Seoul in South Korea. But over the last year, what we've done is to build a global team that supports our international distributor network, including several distributors across the United States, Europe, Australia, and many other countries besides.
3: Before we talk about the details of the Dot Pad, tell us a little bit about the display and what's so novel about it.
4: Historically, Braille displays have been built around piezoelectric technology. So this is where you apply a voltage to a ceramic crystal that actuates a lever, and that moves the pin up and down. So typically, Braille displays for the last 50 years have been single line, and that's because behind that single line, you have a long lever, and that's a necessary part of that design. Another characteristic of that technology is the slightly springy, spongy feel to the Braille when you run your fingers over it. And we know the piezoelectric technology, it's tried and tested, and people know it, right? And are familiar with it. But one of the big limitations is, of course, it's very difficult to produce multi-line Braille with the piezoelectric technology. And it's also very difficult to produce tactile graphics displays. And I'm sure we'll be talking a bit more about that. Dot invented a new kind of Braille pin actuator that is electromagnetic. It's extremely compact and lightweight. And what this means is that the Braille cells, so each kind of unit of Braille where each Braille character is represented, those cells can be stacked not just horizontally but also vertically, which means that we're able to show multi-line Braille or tactile graphics on a display of any size. And so dot cell technology is now in its third generation. When the company started 10 years ago, the first product, some folks may remember the Dot Watch, which was a four-cell wearable Braille display. And that product meant that Dot learned a lot about how Braille cells behave in the real world, where there's dust and dirt and moisture and grease and all the things that kind of happen when you put your hands on it, right? And so quite early on, Dot took the decision to use a cell protector to make the technology much, much more reliable and to prevent any ingress getting into the cell.
2: This cell protector that you're talking about, that was the thin plastic film that would just lie on top of the display, but you could still feel the dots going up and down.
4: That's right, yes. And what we've discovered is that, you know, the reason Braille technology often fails in the end is because of ingress of particles and, you know, when you're touching it the whole time, you know, there's kind of your skin and whatever else you have on your hands, oils, natural oils that you have on your skin, you know, gets inside there. And so the cell protector, this sheet, like you say, you know, it's replaceable. That makes sure that your investment is really well protected for years to come. So we are now on the third generation of the dot cell technology, and this is found in our latest product, the DotPad X. And the X refers to the fact that the cells can refresh up to 10 times quicker than the previous generation. So that means that the Braille appears much more instantly. You know, you don't have to take your hands away while it's refreshing and things like that.
3: Tell us about the DotPad X and how it can be used.
4: DotPad X is a tactile information display. In fact, it's two displays. We have a 300 cell multi-line Braille and tactile graphics area. And then in addition to that, there's also a single Braille reading line that can show up to 20 cells of Braille. And the device itself measures around 9 inches by 11 inches by about an inch thick, weighs about 2.5 pounds, will fit easily into a backpack or carry bag or school bag even, and connects with your phone, your tablet or your laptop to show in Braille or tactile graphics information that is normally displayed visually on screen.
2: So the device is about the dimensions of a normal sheet of paper plus some thickness. Is the display that entire area?
4: The display, you have around 20 Braille characters across and around 8 Braille lines high. That's when you're using kind of Braille. When you're using tactile graphics, there are in fact 2,400 little pins that are equidistant, you know, from one another. So that allows you to accurately represent geometric shapes, you know, so a triangle feels like a triangle. And then that display area is slightly recessed in the top center of the device. And then there's a slight bezel, maybe about a couple of inches around the sides. And on there, you can feel on the left-hand side, there's a Braille letter D that indicates the position of the port for data. And on the right, there's a Braille P for power, which is where you'll find the power switch and the USB-C port for recharging the internal battery.
3: And so often with Braille devices, we wonder about what other devices they're compatible with. For example, screen readers, iPhones, Android devices, etc. What types of devices will this connect to and drivers are available for?
4: If you have an iPhone, DotPad will work out the box. So if you have an iPhone running iOS 15.3 or later, so pretty much any iPhone from the last few years, that's going to work with DotPad, and VoiceOver will connect in the same way that it does to any other Braille display. Simply go to Settings, Accessibility, VoiceOver Braille, switch your DotPad on, and then you can discover DotPad at the bottom of that screen, and then VoiceOver will send output to the DotPad, so you're straight away able to read multi-line Braille. And when there are graphics available, such as on the home screen, you're able to feel those as well. So that's actually the main way that I use DotPad, is with Kindle, and I'm able to download books on the Kindle app and read those fluently on the multi-line Braille display, so I can have up to 8 lines of Braille at a time. DotPad will also work with Windows machines. So if you have the JAWS for Windows screen reader, the release in September 2025 has quite substantial DotPad support. So you can have JAWS send Braille out to the display, and also do things like split Braille. You can have multiple apps on there. You're also able to review tables and spreadsheets and preserve the physical layout of those things. So as well as the screen reader support in JAWS and NVDA and VoiceOver, Dot also has a range of free apps that will allow you to create or share tactile graphics. And then finally, there is an expanding range of third-party apps. So we publish a software development kit, so developers can come along and develop for DotPad. And we know, for example, in the United States, JJ Meadow at AT Guys, they have developed some fun games and a calendar and so on, and those work in a web browser. So it's really exciting actually to discover some of the ways in which people are using DotPad in ways that perhaps we didn't even imagine. There's fascinating projects happening with some universities. One university is working on computer-aided design and how a DotPad can be used to support the development of 3D printing models by blind students. You know, every day I hear about more ways that people are using DotPad to be creative.
3: Well, that's really great. I mean, you talk about the split screen capabilities. You can see two different parts of a document at a time, or two different documents at a time, and the graphics. That's really a great capability to have.
4: Yes, indeed. So I think, you know, right the way through from perhaps learning Braille. So there are tools that will let you feel, you know, print characters and Braille characters together, so that if you have recently become blind, you're able to kind of relate those to each other. There are apps for drawing. You know, people tell us about how they're able to feel their child's handwriting for the first time. There was a lady recently at a conference she was blind, her husband's blind, but their son, who is sighted, was drawing on the iPad, and they were able to feel that on DotPad in real time. So they were really excited by that. And then for me and many people, just the joy of being able to read multi-line Braille and just kind of get immersed in a good book, you know, that's another really valuable use case, I think.
3: So you alluded to this a little bit earlier, but I remember my experience with the Dot Watch. If you were touching the display when the dots wanted to pop up, they wouldn't reliably pop up. Is that still an issue, that you shouldn't be touching the display when it refreshes?
4: If you are pressing down when the display tries to refresh, these cells are very low power, so they don't have enough power to lift your finger up at this stage. However, with the latest generation cell, the D3 cell, as we call it, found in DotPad X, it refreshes so quickly that that ceases to become an issue. So as you're reading, you know, and you refresh the Braille, you're able straight away to read that. Now, if you're pressing down on, say, a timer, this cell technology is not ideally suited to that. I think the other benefits of providing the solid Braille, the multi-line, the lightweight, the extended battery life, those are definitely its strengths. And we do hear that some people want to use it in the way that you describe, you know, being able to feel the seconds tick by, for example, maybe in audio applications and things like that. So that's something we are actively looking at. And who knows, in a future generation, we may, you know, come up with a, you know, a higher power cell. But right now, the cell that you find in the DotPad, for most normal use cases, right, if you're feeling a geometric shape, or you're reading a book, or you're you know, working with document or some training material, then these cells absolutely do work very reliably in all of those use cases.
2: You've said several times that the DotPad X is very fast, faster than previous generations. How long does it actually take to refresh the entire two-dimensional display?
4: Right. Well, I'm just going to switch it on here, and I don't know if you're going to be able to hear this, but we'll give it a go. Okay. And that was the whole display refreshing.
2: Wow, that was only about a half a second. I'm impressed.
4: Yeah.
2: That's pretty cool.
3: So other people have started making two-dimensional graphical Braille displays, and we recently talked with people about the Monarch display, which sounds like it has very similar capabilities, but these devices are very distinct in a number of ways. I was wondering if you could compare the two so people have a clear idea of what the differences are.
4: Absolutely, yeah. So Monarch actually uses the D2 Braille cells that are produced by Dot. So there is Dot hardware inside of the Monarch, and we have a fantastic working relationship with the good folks at APH and Humanware. But the Monarch really is a fully featured mobile computer or tablet that has, you know, quite a sophisticated suite of software on board for performing a range of tasks, right? And of course, you get all the Humanware software, you know, the sort of Keynote applications, which you might be familiar with from other Humanware products, and then the partnership with APH delivers integration with some of their services on device, right? And that is a very cool proposition, very well suited to certain educational contexts. And it does mean that you can be productive with the Monarch just on its own. Now, the Monarch is a much larger device, I would say. It has a bigger display. I think it's 480 cells compared with the DotPad's 300. DotPad is a display, right? So DotPad is more like, I guess, your TV, you know, that you would kind of cast content on there. And so DotPad depends on whatever you send it from your phone, from your tablet, from your laptop. So DotPad is designed to fit in with an existing workflow. So perhaps somebody who's already got, you know, a smart device and already using that, you're able to link with Bluetooth or USB and then use your screen reader or any one of a number of apps for tactile graphics. So I hope that kind of makes sense, that the Monarch essentially is a kind of a fully fledged computer, whereas DotPad is really intended to be a display.
3: Yeah, it's sort of like the difference between having a laptop with its built-in display that's connected to the laptop versus having a display that you can hook to anything.
4: That's right. Yeah, so, and then of course that's reflected in, you know, the portability of the device, you know, the weight and the size and the price as well.
3: Yes, there's a considerable difference in price, I understand. Also, I think the DotPad uses your newer display technology.
4: Yes.
3: And what is the difference there between the technology you're using in the Monarch versus the DotPad?
4: Yeah, so that's the difference between the D2 and the D3 cells. So DotPad X is using that faster cell technology. But otherwise, the Braille feels like the same. Once the Braille is up, you know, the quality of the Braille feels very similar.
3: Well, that's nice that you were able to establish that partnership. It's got to make your production cost a little bit less because you can sell more devices, you get more usage data to know how to improve it in the future.
4: Yeah, right. And well, so the two things about that. Firstly, that's actually quite common in technology. People might not realize, you know, that Apple doesn't necessarily make all the parts that are in your iPhone, right? And you might be surprised that some of those parts actually come from competitors, you know, that's actually quite a normal thing in the world of technology. The second point is, you're right, that it does mean that we're able to get feedback about things like reliability. And what we understand is that of the many, many Monarch units that are out in the field, the reliability of the dot cells has proven to be exceptional. And obviously, we're quite pleased about that.
3: And you talked a little bit about some of the advances you were thinking about making in terms of maybe increasing the power of pushing the dots up so you didn't have to worry about touching it while the dots were trying to raise themselves. What other enhancements do you have in mind for the future?
4: Well, look, I can't obviously make any commitments about what may or may not come in the future, right? Because obviously some of that's going to be commercially sensitive. But we are absolutely listening to requests. And when people come with their feedback, you know, it does get logged. And we do read every single email and comment and all that stuff. We are just at the beginning of this journey when it comes to dynamic tactile displays, multi-line braille displays, tactile graphic displays. You know, there will be in the future, I think, a need for devices to perhaps become touch sensitive, to perhaps offer things like multi-height, you know, to do any number of things. Maybe, you know, people talk about the resolution, right? Because obviously the resolution is fixed in terms of the number of dots that you can have under your finger. Maybe we need fewer dots or more dots, right? And so there are all sorts of ways in which you can imagine the technology evolving in the future. So it's awesome that we've got other players out there as well. But I think from a DotPad perspective, it's here and now, it's portable, it's competitively priced, and we've got some incredible case studies over on our blog. I'll share a link towards the end, and I'm sure that'll be in the show notes, where you can read about how folks are using DotPad, not just in the US but around the world.
0: Well, this sounds like just a really capable and exciting, relatively new device. If somebody wanted to get their hands on one, where would you send them?
4: If you go to dotincorp.com, that's dotincorp.com, from there you can find a distributor, you can send an email, you can check out our blog and latest news, tune into the podcast, read all about the DotPad and other products from Dot.
3: Can people generally see these in person before committing somehow?
4: Absolutely, yeah. So our distributors are out at shows and exhibitions and conferences. 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Of course, we'll be at the consumer conventions, NFB and ACB, and many other conferences besides. So, yeah, if you're able to get to any of those events, you can get hands-on or just talk with your distributor and find out, you know, where they're going to be and try and make that opportunity happen. I completely agree that it's important that we as blind people do get hands-on with tactile devices before making that commitment.
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3: 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Next week on Eyes on Success, we'll be talking about using MEMS technology to enable a modern two-dimensional tactile display. Innovative microelectronic mechanical systems technology is changing how the visually impaired can interact with digital information. Dave Schleppenbach from Tactile Engineering introduces the Cadence Tactile Tablet, a 2D refreshable display on which you can render Braille, complex graphics, and even live video.
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3: 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Thank you for listening.
5: A key Atlantic Ocean current is slowing. I'm Randy Simon, and this is Earthwise, a look at our changing environment. The Atlantic Meridional Overturning Circulation, the AMOC, is a massive system of ocean currents that is essentially a global conveyor belt. It transports warm water from the surface in the tropics to the North Atlantic, where it cools and becomes denser, sinks down, and travels south. This circulating system is an essential element in regulating the Earth's climate, particularly for keeping temperatures in Europe mild. A detailed study by the University of Miami has found that the AMOC has been slowing down for nearly two decades across a wide stretch of ocean. The impact of this is the potential reshaping of weather patterns across the globe. A weaker AMOC can shift weather patterns, possibly leading to more extreme storms, changes in rainfall, and colder winters in some locations. The Miami researchers analyzed long-term data from four ocean monitoring arrays along the Atlantic, spanning the tropics to higher latitudes. The seafloor-anchored instruments continuously monitored pressure, temperature, density, and currents. The observation showed a consistent decline in a key part of the AMOC along its western boundary, and its broad extent suggests a basin-wide shift rather than a short-term fluctuation. The AMOC is a key element of Earth's climate system, helping to regulate temperatures, weather patterns, and sea level. These measurements are an early warning signal, essentially like a canary in a coal mine. Scientists can use the data to better predict how the climate may change in the coming decades and allow the world to better prepare for what may be coming. 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
6: This is Bird Note. Sunrise on a summer morning. In marshes throughout the country, birds awaken. Tall, dense grasses and reeds often make marsh birds hard to see, but their voices carry easily across the lush

0: landscape. A male redhead. The Sora. An American bittern. The marsh wren. A yellow-headed blackbird song. A pied-billed grebe. A ruddy duck. And a Wilson snipe. For Bird Note, I'm Mary McCann. Bird Note gives you the sounds of birds every day, and you get the sights as well when you follow us on Instagram at Bird Note Radio.
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3: Welcome. This is Book Reviews, and I'm your reader, Marcia, with the audio reading service at the Allen County Public Library in Fort Wayne, Indiana. Today, I'll be reading from the Journal Gazette, and the date is Saturday, May 16th, in the book review section. I'm going to be beginning with the publication, the Journal Gazette, copyright 2026, and the first page I'm going to start with, or the first book review I'm going to begin with, is a book entitled Jack Rittenhouse, A Western Literary Life. And this is a featured book review in today's paper. The title for this whole article is called Gateway to Immortality, Fort Wayne and J.G., Set Noted Publisher on His Path. And we're going to begin by reading. Like most newspapers, the Journal Gazette has had its share of distinguished alumni who have gone on to greater journalistic renown, from nationally syndicated editorial cartoonists to Pulitzer Prize-winning reporters. Courtesy of a just-released comprehensive biography, the name of Jack D. Rittenhouse, previously unknown to most of us, joins the Journal Gazette list. After his death, a eulogist summarized Rittenhouse 1929 as a book lover, author, reviewer, publisher of the Stagecoach Press, editor of the Museum of the New Mexico Press, and Western editor of the University of New Mexico Press, and for the past four decades, operator of his own antiquarian book dealership. But as biographer David R. Farmer appreciatively chronicles, even that breathless description does not do the man full justice. And it all started in Fort Wayne. Technically, it all started in Kalamazoo, Michigan. Abandoned by his birth father, Jack was adopted by Earl Norman Rittenhouse following his mother Hazel's remarriage. A job-related move landed the family in Arizona when Jack was five, unknowingly kindling what would become the boy's lifelong passion. The business faltered and the family moved back east, settling in the Summit City. In time, Jack's father was hired by a company that manufactured gasoline pumps for an emerging network of filling stations servicing the growing number of automobiles in the United States. Though a small part of the full narrative were essentially gone from Fort Wayne by page 18, Farmer's descriptions offer a fascinating glimpse into the city nearly a century ago, when places such as Tokheim and Central High School were integral to this landscape. When Rittenhouse moved to junior high school, he began riding the trolley to school located near downtown Fort Wayne, the author writes. His student pass paid for unlimited rides. At lunchtime, he got back on the trolley, rode a few more blocks to the center of town, and thence to Woolworths, where his daily allowance of 25 cents bought a 15-cent hot beef sandwich, leaving a dime to buy a cheap book. Before long, his library at home included The Count of Monte Cristo, Treasure Island, and The Three Musketeers. Given his burgeoning interest in books, the teenager gravitated toward library book work. For several months after classes ended in 1930, Jack worked for the Fort Wayne Public Library, going around town to pick up overdue books from patrons, and was allowed to retain the fines if collected for his pay. His enthusiastic participation in the Boy Scouts further advanced his aspirations. In 1929, Jack was selected as a member of the 1,300 Boy U.S. contingent for the Worldwide Boy Scout Jamboree, touring Western Europe once the 2 weeks of scouting festivities ended in Liverpool, England. He sent home four long travel essays, and by age 17, he became a published writer with his own byline when the Fort Wayne News Sentinel ran his contributions. After dropping out of Indiana State Teachers College during the depths of the Depression, among those helping subsidize his studies was Lincoln National Life Insurance founder and president Arthur Fletcher Hall. Rittenhouse came home and talked Journal-Gazette editors into a freelance book reviewing job. He eventually amassed more than 100 bylines, making a little extra through an agreement that let him keep the books and sell them to dealers around the city at half price. His time in the newsroom amid the constant clattering of the teletypes brought Rittenhouse growing awareness of the political and the military machinations that would culminate in World War II. Sensing another opportunity, he pitched the Journal-Gazette on becoming its Paris-based correspondent. He made it as far as the piers in New York City. Failing to secure passage on a Europe-bound ship, Rittenhouse stayed in New York, scraping by with jobs in advertising and publishing. The bulk of Farmer's work is taken up by Rittenhouse's long distinguished career in the publishing and literary worlds, chiefly in New Mexico, following years in Los Angeles and then Houston. But the author makes clear that the foundation for success was laid in Northeast Indiana. So I happily add Rittenhouse to our roll of noted Journal-Gazette alumni, and I am indebted to him for strengthening one of my long-cherished beliefs on the staying power of the written word. Reflecting on his first published work, a Route 66 guidebook that remains in print today, a half century after its debut, Rittenhouse said, "This is going to be forever. I am immortal. It was my first book, and I've got to admit, it was a pleasure, a kick. I never felt the same about anything else that I wrote. I have for decades greeted newly published authors by telling them, 'Congratulations on your immortality.' Immodesty aside, it is nice to know that it is a shared sentiment." And again, this book highlight review is on a book entitled Jack Rittenhouse, A Western Literary Life by David R. Farmer from the University of New Mexico Press. It's 340 pages and $27.95. We're going to move on in the same Journal-Gazette piece of paper, and we're going to look at works that have been highlighted. These are all works that are now available in the Allen County Public Library, and all of these works are centered on nature, and there are six of them that I want to highlight. The very first one is entitled Concrete Botany, The Ecology of Plants in the Age of Human Disturbance by Joey Santor. An unflinching examination of how human infrastructure has ravaged landscapes reveals that restoring local plant biodiversity is the essential first step toward planetary healing. That book is entitled Concrete Botany, The Ecology of the Plants in the Age of Human Disturbance by Joey Santori. The next book, When the Forest Breathes, Renewal and Resilience in the Natural World by Suzanne Simard. Scientific inquiry into the intergenerational communication of mother trees merges with personal reflections on loss to illustrate the vital necessity of protecting natural forest regeneration. Our next book is entitled A Bird's IQ, Innovation, Intelligence, and Problem Solving in the Avian World by Louis Lefebvre. A specialized innovative quotient ranks the problem-solving abilities of various species, highlighting complex behaviors such as tool use and the cultural transmission of knowledge across generations. The book is entitled A Bird's IQ, Innovation, Intelligence, and Problem-Solving in the Avian World by Louis Lefebvre. The Common Uncommon, A Forest Journey by Bernard Heinrich. Four decades of meticulous observation from a remote captain capture the intricate survival strategies of boreal forest inhabitants, from freeze-tolerant frogs to sprawling groves of blight-resistant chestnuts. That book is entitled The Common Uncommon, A Forest Journey by Bernard Heinrich. The next book is entitled Where the Earth Meets the Sky, A Story of Penguins, People, and Place in Antarctica by Louise K. Blight. A three-month research exploration on Ross Island provides a window into the life of Adelie penguins and the psychological impact of conducting field science in the world's most isolated environment. The book is entitled Where the Earth Meets the Sky, A Story of Penguins, People, and Place in Antarctica by Louise K. Blight. And the last featured book is entitled The Feather Wars and the Great Crusade to Save America's Birds by James H. McCommons. The historic campaign to end the mass slaughter of birds for the fashion industry comes to life through the stories of the activists and politicians who established the foundation of American conservation law. That book is entitled The Feather Wars and the Great Crusade to Save America's Birds by James H. McCommons. And now I'll be reading from the NewYorkTimes.com, copyright 2026 of the New York Times Company, in the book reviews section. We're going to begin our book reviews today with fiction works. The very first one is entitled Kin by Tyaraya Jones. In Tyaraya Jones's 2018 novel, An American Marriage, one of her characters gives a treaty on the ties that bind. I don't believe that blood makes a family, he says. Kin is a circle you create, hands held tight. This sentiment weaves through many of Jones's stories where relationships are hard-fought by choice, not just handed down by law or biology. In her new novel, she signals the operative theme right in the title. Kin centers on two girls, Annie and Vernice, or Niecy as Annie christens her, both robbed of their mothers while still infants. They call themselves cradle friends, and they might as well be sisters, so deep is their connection. They grew up together in the tiny town of Honeysuckle, Louisiana, but they are fated for different paths. Niecy, raised by her genteel, unmarried Aunt Irene, after her mother's death, envisions college and a bourgeois life, while Annie's only ambition is to find and reconcile with the mother who abandoned her and who apparently is still alive and living in Memphis. Men have their place in Kin, but women set the tone. Colorful, pragmatic, and above all honest, Irene has a winning penchant for telling young Niecy uncomfortable truths, like that she's better off than Annie because Annie holds out hope of her mother's return. Over time, the daily discouragement will wear her down like the heel of a loafer, she says to Niecy. You are the fortunate one. You know you won't see your mama's face till Gabriel blows his horn. Annie's grandmother spares Annie no illusions about a family reunion, describing Annie's absent mother and her own youngest child as salting the fields on her way out. As narrators, Niecy and Annie channel this convivial clarity, immediately drawing the reader in. And despite some heartbreaking material, the motherlessness is just the beginning. Jones maintains a light touch and a gift of effortless portraiture. Annie describes an early romantic interest, for example, as having a smile, like he opened up his mouth and God tossed in a handful of teeth, not caring where they went. When said young man behaves in less than ideal fashion, the image of that hapless grin kicks in as if to say, well, maybe chaos was just also part of that package. The girl has come of age in the late 1950s. The civil rights movement is underway. Rosa Parks and Martin Luther King Jr. are invoked. The future holds promise, but the past lies heavy on the landscape. Niecy, who gets into Spelman, endures a racist incident on the bus to Atlanta. When Annie is heading to Memphis, an ill-fated road trip involving no money, a broken-down car, and too much time at a brothel, she and her companions lodge with a woman whose mother was born a decade after the Civil War. It's a simple reminder that not enough time has gone by, not enough generations between the way things are and the way they used to be. At their destinations, new challenges await. In Georgia, Niecy weighs a taboo love against a conventional marriage. In Tennessee, Annie stagnates, obsessing over her missing mother to the detriment of her own well-being and happiness. The in-betweenness of the girls' lives matches that of their historical moment when a Spelman classmate tries to recruit Niecy for the struggle. She phrases it as a call for posterity. Bernice, don't you want to be part of history? Of course Niecy does, but she's busy navigating the confines of the present, namely the college's strict curfew. I would have liked to one day say that I stood with him, she allows of Dr. Martin Luther King, projecting herself out of the dilemmas of the here and the now. Niecy and Annie spend most of the novel in vastly disparate environments, divided by geography and increasingly by class and culture. But Jones keeps them close on the page and narrating a chapter in turn. Split structures are meaningful territory for Jones. Her debut, Leaving Atlanta, set in 1979 when a serial killer stalked the city's black children, divides into three parts, each with its own protagonist, all from the same fifth grade class. An American Marriage moves along the voices of Celestial, a promising artist, her husband Ray, incarcerated for crime he did not commit, and their friend Andre, the third leg of a love triangle. As she would later write, Jones had drafted a first from the Celestial's perspective, then raised, but found that the story is neither hers nor his. So it is with Niecy and Annie, who's contrasting individual stories deep in an association with one another. And such is the bittersweet power of fiction, that it can braid two friends' lives together, bridging their separation. When the two women reunite, the novel makes good on the promise of its title, testing the bonds and the boundaries of the kin that we choose. And that review is about the book that is entitled Kin, and the author again is Tayariri Jones. Moving on to another fiction book entitled Nonesuch by Frances Spufford. Nonesuch, Frances Spufford's new novel, features a gutsy heroine who seeks to travel back in time to prevent a beautiful villain from reversing the course of history by assassinating Winston Churchill and thus preventing Britain from winning World War II. Spufford, whose previous novels include Golden Hill and Light Perpetual, another work of alternative history inspired by the war, is wizardly in his capacity to conjure lost times. He transports readers back to London at the outbreak of the conflict, his descriptions alive to each day's particular weather, the light on the skyline that no longer exists, the touch and the feel of objects long gone. The receiver of an ancient landline is a heavy black bone of baked light, and the scent of a clear autumn day is touched by smoke from the previous night's bombing. And he does more than just carry us backward. The novel fairly crackles with glee at its capacity to summon excitement from all corners of time and space. Here's your elaborate Miltonian magic. Here's the angel Raphael in the form of Dr. Manhattan. Here's a gloriously chilling monster that moves like an infallible tube man. In an old country house with lewd wallpaper, we meet John Maynard Keynes, our heroine Iris, by night a sexual adventurer and by day a financial secretary with her eye on climbing the executive ladder, impresses him with her fiscal acumen. All of this is fun. The novel does what few time travel fantasies do. It laughs about the pleasure that can be had once we grant ourselves the power to change history. And at the same time, however, it asks questions, as all time travel novels do, about who gets to tinker with time and who lives at its mercy. Like The Magician's Nephew, the first book of the Chronicles of Narnia, a series with which this novel converses, Nonesuch occasionally transports us to the past, only to offer us glimpses of what the narrator presents as inevitable future. A year later, when Iris had grown wearily familiar with bombs and learned that the world was divided into those who, in the crisis, ran toward the bombs to help and those who ran away to hide, she would remember this moment. In such instances, the novel also reminded me of Muriel Spark's The Prime of Miss Jean Brodie, famous for its frequent use of this device. All three books are about time, authoritarianism, and free will. How much, these novels ask, can a character determine their destiny? If the author already knows how things will turn out, if the future is preordained, if our roles in society are fixed, does any of our meddling mean anything, really? Nonesuch is a different kind of book. It is not, after all, The Prime of Miss Jean Brodie, a novel that appears to align itself with a fascist teacher, Miss Brodie, who refuses to allow her students' life outside the ephemeristic identities that she assigns them. Nor is it The Magician's Nephew, in which the narrator constantly shows himself to be pulling the taut strings on which his characters move. Nonesuch is looser. Iris operates on a long leash. Even the mere length of the leash, after 481 pages, it ends with the phrase, "To be continued." A sequel is apparently underway, and it distinguishes itself from these other books, which seem to understand themselves to be complicit in the enclosure of their characters. And yet, in the midst of this novel's happy freedom, I still felt constrained. Iris is defined by a few traits. She's ambitious in her career. She's sexually adventurous. Of these facts, we're often reminded, including by the beautiful villain, who repeatedly calls Iris a derogatory epitaph. Iris responds by flinging a different derogatory epitaph back at her. It's one of the novel's jokes, but it made me feel tired, perhaps more so because the novel allows itself such liberty. Is Iris a woman, or is she a type? Or is she a character in a story by an author who has more power than she does? Maybe that's the point. Iris may be a heroine who has figured out how to travel in time, but somehow here we all are, face to face again with history. And that book is entitled Nonesuch by Frances Spufford, and it's 484 pages long. And now I'll be reading from KirkusReviews.com, copyright 2026, Kirkus Media, LLC. We begin with the mystery section, and I'm going to start with a book that's entitled A Wasp in the Beehive, a clever mystery much enhanced by many historic details. And the author of this particular book is Mary Logue, L-O-G-U-E. Leaving her brother and her love in Cheyenne, Wyoming, Bridget arrives in Salt Lake City in 1881, seeking something better than a remote sod house on the cattle ranch where she solved an earlier murder. She applies for a position at the Deseret Bookstore, which is owned by wealthy Mr. Cutter, a mainstay of the Church of Jesus Christ of the Church of Latter-day Saints. He not only hires her, but provides a small room in his house. Adjusting to living with his five wives takes some time, but Bridget soon fits in. Cutter's first wife is Eliza, who has an 18-year-old son, Brandon. Next is Sarah, whose daughter, Amelia, is from a prior marriage. His third and fourth wives, Martha and Beth, are sisters, and his youngest, Caroline, is 18 and pregnant. Bridget is Catholic and has no interest in becoming a member of the church. When Cutter pressures her, she remains steadfast, though she's fascinated by the mores of his community. She enjoys her work and the opportunity to read from the bookstore's large selection. As she develops closer relationships within the household, Bridget notices more tensions, with Eliza adamantly opposing Cutter taking another wife, especially Amelia, whom he's raised as a daughter and who's in love with Brandon. At the bookstore, Bridget meets Dr. Kohler, the coroner who shares her interest in detective stories. When Cutter is found in the sewing room with a fatal head wound, Bridget suspects it is not an accidental death. Kohler has his doubts too, and they work together to solve this puzzle of his death. It's a clever mystery, much enhanced by many historic details. This particular book, again, is entitled A Wasp in the Beehive, and the author is Mary Logue. Moving on to another mystery, this one is entitled Against Their Will, author Karina Kilmore. An investigator bounced off one case against her will takes on another that turns out to be just as fraught. In the post-newspaper era, Danny Boyd has worked for several years with The Open, a network of open-source journalists who take on particularly perilous assignments. Her latest, an operation designed to unmask the leaders of a child smuggling ring, comes tantalizingly close to success before it crashes and burns. As a result, Marcel, the New York contact who recruited Danny, tells her she'll have to step away from her work for several months in order to keep her colleagues safe. Frustrated, she signs a contract with the Ohio-based Wilson family. Their patriarch, developer Bob Wilson, was shot dead in a botched robbery months before his pancreatic cancer would have killed him, and now an illegitimate son, Wade George, has popped up out of nowhere. The Wilsons want Danny to check out the interloper's bona fides before he can claim a slice of the family pie. Danny, who's especially happy to be in Columbus for reasons of her own, begins by exploring the particulars of Bob Wilson's unusually persnickety will before training her attention on Sandy, his paralyzed widow, and their children. Australian transplant Robert Wilson Development Vice President Anthony, daughter Kai, and Josh, the baby of the family, in more ways than one. It turns out that every one of them is hiding a secret as juicy as anything Danny can find on Wade George. The only downside, and it's a very steep one, is that she is being followed by sinister figures apparently connected to her new case, or maybe the one that got away. The investigator survives to claim the motto, wrong but right. Well, her two case. I'm sorry, readers may differ about how well her two cases actually dovetail. And that book is entitled Against Their Will, and the author is Karina Kilmore. Well, that's all the time that we have for today. This has been Marcia with Book Reviews. I hope you've enjoyed today's reading from the audio reading service of the Allen County Public Library.
4: 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Cloudy and breezy in your forecast today. We'll see a high of 68. Clear skies tonight with a low of 55. And for your Friday, mostly sunny, a high of 75. 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

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This is Michael and RJ with the reading of the Detroit News and Free Press. For the next half hour, I will be reading the Michigan News and the Detroit Area News. This one comes out of Detroit. And the Detroit youth want the city to listen to them as they navigate rules and regulations that affect them most. Dinasha Tidwell is the first in her family to have a seat at the table with Detroit's mayor. The 16-year-old youth organizer, who took part in a large April teen takeover gathering in downtown Detroit, that rattled some business owners and visitors before being met and disbanded by a heavy police response, is now working with Mayor Mary Sheffield to represent her family and her peers on City Council's new youth cabinet. The goal there is helping to identify the spaces and opportunities her generation says it needs to feel like a part of Detroit's continued resurgence. Detroit's glow up has seen the arrival of many new restaurants, boutiques, entertainment venues, and housing, but very few of the city's recent improvements, with the exception of the Riverwalk parks, have come to fruition, specifically with young people in mind. And that is a major issue, making many youth in the city feel unwelcome in these new, sparkling places. So, in some instances across the country, including the city of Detroit, they are creating their own spaces, using social media as their concierge to make events for them, and not always with the best results. Some of the so-called teen takeovers have resulted in violence, mayhem, destruction of property, and even shooting and arrests. And as the weather and the lineup of summer events heat up, so have concerns about escalating violence. Detroit is tightening city curfew rules for youths ahead of the Ford Fireworks June 22nd display, which historically brings tens of thousands of spectators to Detroit's riverfront from across the metro area. With that big event and more still to come, city officials knew they had to be proactive. Hence, the youth cabinet. The roughly 50 member cabinet members, who are 14 to 6 or 26 years old, got to work last month with informational sessions and discussions about the greatest needs facing Detroit's young people. Ms. Tidwell serves alongside Melvin Alston, who is 20 years old and is also a special projects fellow in the city's youth and education department. Both said they noticed the same gap inside City Hall. What was that gap? Well, there was almost no one of their age in the room. What they want is simply someone in that room that'll listen to them and listen to what they have to say about this youth in the city of Detroit. Ms. Tidwell said, "I am representing my younger youth. Not a lot of people that my age have this opportunity to sit down with the mayor and one-on-one talk to her and let her know how we feel about what's going on. I really feel like that's a big flex to even be talking to the mayor." For Mr. Alston, the difference is who else is in the room. He has competed in national chess and coding competitions and held a string of internships,
but said he rarely saw himself reflected in them. He said, "There are kids of all different cultures and races and people who come with all these different experiences and share their experiences with each other. I think that's really important. I think that is what's different here." Sheffield Youth Cabinet, the mayor's youth cabinet, grew out of an April teen takeover in downtown Detroit, which was a gathering that startled nearby business owners and patrons before the police were asked to move in. The large gatherings reignited a debate over the city's youth curfew. The label takeover says more about social media than about Detroit. And the crowds are not who people assume. Chanel Hampton, who is the city's new youth and education director, said, "When we look at our curfew violations, we have young people that are coming from across Metro Detroit. Oftentimes, when you have hundreds and hundreds of young people coming downtown, when it's in Detroit, we tend to generalize and say it's just Detroit kids. But it's not. We have young people coming from West Bloomfield, Farmington Hills, Southfield, Lincoln Park, you name it. About half of those kids make up the curfew violations. And I say that to say that we talk about Detroit youth. Every negative thing that happens is not just Detroit kids." Ms. Hampton, who has more than 20 years in education, said she made one thing clear to the teens from the start. They weren't in trouble. When the mayor announced the cabinet alongside young people downtown in April, Hampton told them they were being invited to be part of the squad. She said, "If we are saying that we are making decisions and that these decisions impact young people, then these young people must be at the table. They must be represented at the table." The formation of this cabinet gives the city a standing body of young people who feel seen, valued, and heard. And they are actually helping us make executive-level decisions within the city. Downtown gets the attention, Ms. Hampton said, but teens are gathering in parks and neighborhoods across Detroit. The city's answer this year is entitled Occupy the Summer. Occupy the Summer is a six-point plan meant to head off violence during the months that historically bring the most bloodshed and to create safe places for young people to gather, including Saturday basketball events and Friday programming around the city. So, the cabinet has been gathered. What are they working on? Well, the cabinet expects to hold its second meeting later this month. So far, members have discussed the so-called takeovers, how to better use social media as a positive platform, and ideas for youth programming the city could carry into next year. The cabinet also will soon launch its own newsletter and social media page to help keep young people informed about curfew rules and activities across the city. Currently, curfew for 15-year-olds run from 10 p.m. to 6 a.m. If you are 16 or 17, it is 11 p.m. to 6 a.m. Parents can be fined up to $250 for a first offense and $500 for a second offense if their child is caught out past curfew. There has not been much pushback on the curfew itself
from the cabinet members. Where the teens say they do want change is in how the curfew is enforced. The cabinet is exploring reforms that would lean on community service rather than fines. Some members want later curfews with room for exceptions. For teens, the statement, "the night is still young," reflects their need to be out to have fun with their friends. But at special events, if they have an adult with them, they should be able to stay out later. The curfew, or the committee, the cabinet, also thinks the parents should not have to suffer for what the kids have done. For some in the cabinet, the answer is not enforcement or prevention, but both. Oftentimes, young people can size you up in a second and they know if you genuinely care. And sometimes we adults don't even stop to ask a young person what they want or how they feel or what they want to see. But do the curfews really work? Preventing youth violence prompted heavy debate last summer after a 9-day stretch of gun violence left at least 13 Detroit youths injured or dead. The city's response was to crack down on curfew violations and parental responsibility laws, an approach critics said served to criminalize black youth and penalize poor parents. But Detroit police rejected that, describing curfews and higher fines as another tool in the toolbox. When the Free Press spoke with Detroit teenagers last summer, they asked for one thing above all. They want more to do. This year, what do they say? The same thing. If there were more programs and opportunities for people in their own neighborhoods that they are interested in, then they are more likely to be at home and enjoy the stuff in their neighborhoods rather than going out and doing other things to fill their time. If there could be community centers, if there are no basketball courts and things like that, if they are not functional, if they are not safe, if there are no community centers, then this could lead to a bunch of young people not having things to do in their own neighborhood. Lots of great conversations. A voice. The youth have been given a voice in this cabinet. Listen to what they have to say. Detroiters. Still, after all these years, rely on land contracts to buy homes, in spite of the fact that there are many risks and there are many weak laws. A new report found about 1,000 recorded land contracts a year in Detroit over the past 20 years, a sign that the potentially risky financial tool remained a fixture in the city's housing market even after years of economic uncertainty. Land contracts are a way for residents who don't qualify for traditional mortgages or are unfamiliar with the banking system to become homeowners. But land contracts can be precarious too, since they have fewer protections than mortgages and they are not well regulated or tracked. And that prompts the need for legislative action. A land contract is a legal agreement in which a buyer makes payments to a seller over time for the purchase of a property.
The researchers analyzed recorded land contracts in Detroit within the Wayne County Register of Deeds. They conducted interviews and they gathered focus groups. The report identified almost 18,000 land contract transactions in the city in the past 18 years, but that is likely a low number. In 2024, there were almost 4,500 mortgages compared with about 1,000 land contracts. So, what else did this Detroit report find? While mortgages dipped after the Great Recession of 2008 and then climbed in the years to follow, land contracts held steady over the past 20 years. Land contracts are a permanent fixture of Detroit's housing market and not just a temporary mortgage replacement. Detroiters use land contracts for a variety of reasons, including first-time home buyers with limited savings, bad debt, bad credit, and an irregular income who could not rely on traditional financing. Others may have qualified for a mortgage, but banks did not want to give them loans for the homes they were looking to buy. And third, land contracts are common among immigrant populations who may be unfamiliar with the U.S. banking system. This group is at risk for predatory sellers because of language barriers. For many Detroiters, as well as many Michiganders, land contracts, if used responsibly, may be the only way to become homeowners. They are used throughout the state, in urban areas, as well as in rural areas. So what are some of the risks of land contracts for homeowners? Well, the law, for instance, doesn't require the seller to provide proof of property ownership. It doesn't require basic terms, such as names and addresses of buyers and sellers. This can easily lead to confusion around who is responsible for maintenance as well as property taxes. What's more, a seller can use a quicker forfeiture process if the buyer falls behind on their payments, putting them at risk of eviction and losing any equity that the buyer put into the property. A 2024 Pew report found that Michigan led the country in recorded land contracts from 2005 to 2022, and laws do little to protect buyers. The financing tool was most common in and around the city of Detroit, according to the Pew report. Key reforms include requiring land contracts to be recorded, proof of ownership by a seller, ensuring agreements have clear language around who is responsible for what, and allowing buyers time to cancel their agreement to prevent fraud. Are you in a land contract? 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
at 1-888-783-8190. Remember, ask questions. Asking is free. There was a report yesterday of an apparent plunge at a downtown Detroit high-rise. Police were investigating the death of a woman on June 17th after an apparent plunge from a downtown Detroit high-rise on Washington Boulevard near Grand River Avenue. Shortly before 7 p.m. yesterday, the sidewalk on the Washington Boulevard side of the Washington Park Apartments was taped off, with what appeared to be a body covered in a white sheet near the entrance to the building's parking structure beneath the apartments. Police outside the building declined comment, citing an active investigation. Department spokesperson Jasmine Barmore said police learned of the incident from a citizen who called 911, saying they saw the woman on the ground suffering from heavy trauma. The woman was pronounced dead on the scene. Investigators were looking into what happened. The 29-story building was originally known as Trolley Plaza when it opened in 1981. May she rest in peace. Northville. Do you live near or around Northville or curious about new things going on in Northville? Well, Northville has a new riverfront destination. The city officially opened the 10-acre Downs River Park yesterday, marking a milestone for the site that had once housed the Northville Downs horse racing facility. A large crowd of city leaders, developers, and elected officials gathered to mark the opening of the park, the first completed public amenity within the 49-acre redevelopment project. And that the redevelopment project started after Northville Downs closed in 2024. The new public park features 2.5 miles of walking and biking trails, pedestrian bridges, native landscaping, and more than 1,400 new trees. It also includes public art installations through the Detroit Institute of Arts, as well as the relocated historic Mary Gilbert Log Cabin, which will eventually serve as the park's welcome center. But at the heart of the project is a restored section of the Rouge River, being buried underground inside a culvert since the 1960s, and it started to see daylight in 2025. Many who spoke at the ceremony credited Mayor Brian Turnbull for his vision and in bringing the project to fruition. While Turnbull, who is a lifelong Northville resident, urged people just to explore the park, have fun. Turnbull also appointed an environmental successes he pointed to the environmental successes credited to the project, noting the group Friends of the Rouge visited earlier in the week and found 9 different species of fish that are now flourishing in the river. Many who spoke at the event yesterday noted the project represents years of collaboration between city officials, environmental agencies, developers, and residents. City leaders said the $19.6 million project was funded through a combination of private investment, tax increment financing, and public grants, including a $2.5 million from the American Rescue Plan, which came from Wayne County,
$1 million from the Michigan Department of Environment, Great Lakes and Energy Brownfield Grant, and Hunter Pasture contributed 17.8 toward the project. Construction is also ongoing on additional portions of the Downs development, including a future Central Park that is expected to open next year. The residential portion of the redevelopment is also under construction. They are building homes and condominiums on the southern end of the property, and additional apartments, condos, and retail are planned for the northern section. Wow, great. Take a look. I think it'll be worth your while to make a trip to Northville to see this wonderfulness. Michigan tribes and museums are negotiating. What are they negotiating? They are negotiating the return of sacred objects from museums back to the tribes. 35 years after a federal law required museums to return Native American remains and artifacts to their tribes of origin, at least a quarter of more than 3,000 ancestral remains in the collection of Michigan institutions have yet to be claimed or returned. Though the state's museums and cultural institutions have made progress, the final step of physical handover has been more challenging. The federal government revised its policy on repatriation in 2024 to give tribes more control over how museums handle sensitive collections

0: WKAR Radio Reading Service is intended for the use of persons who are blind, visually impaired, or may not be able to hold a book or newspaper. By continuing to listen, you verify that you qualify within one of these categories. 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
1: Unless some institutions scrambling to meet a deadline that one curator called virtually impossible. Those challenges are distinct from earlier barriers to repatriation. 3 decades ago, in the years after the Native American Grave Protection and Repatriation Act was passed in 1990, the law required federal agencies and institutions to catalog Native American remains and other cultural items in their collections, and then attempt to return them. Today, the process looks a lot different. Most museum directors in Michigan support returning human remains and sacred objects in their collections to Native American groups in the state and around the country, but many tribes have just one person working on repatriation efforts, while federal funding for the work under the Trump administration has been unstable. And that will end the reading of the Michigan News and the Detroit Area News from WKAR Radio Reading Service. Thank you for inviting us into your homes today. Here's RJ with international, national, and sports news.
2: Thank you, Michael. The interim U.S.-Iran agreement, hailed by President Donald Trump and world leaders as a major step towards peace in the Middle East, was signed remotely on Wednesday by the United States and Iran, a White House official confirmed to USA Today. The signing of the memorandum comes ahead of an expected signing on Friday in Switzerland, and as a result, provisions including the opening of the Strait of Hormuz are expected to take effect immediately. Trump indicated he also signed a physical version of the agreement on Wednesday. The agreement calls for an immediate end to hostilities on all fronts, including Lebanon, and sets out expectations for the next phase of talks, which will tackle more challenging issues, mainly the future of Iran's nuclear program. The text of the 14-point agreement was read by a senior administration official in a call with reporters on Wednesday. The agreement spells out sanctions relief for Iran and calls for the creation of a $300 billion economic development fund. Trump repeatedly denied on Wednesday that the U.S. would be paying into the fund, though he said that the Gulf allies could do so if they wanted to. Trump, speaking to reporters Wednesday at the conclusion of a Group of Seven conference, also said that the United States will go back to bombing if Tehran does not abide by the conditions set out in the preliminary deal, or if negotiations fail to produce a long-term agreement that prevents the country from producing a nuclear weapon. There's a few more items in that story, but I'm going to move on to something related. President Trump on Wednesday described Chinese President Xi Jinping and Russian President Vladimir Putin as neutral during the war with Iran, saying they had not thwarted his efforts to curb Tehran's nuclear ambitions. "I just want to thank them because they made it a lot better," Trump said, following the adoption of a ceasefire agreement in the conflict. Speaking at a press conference at the Group of Seven conference in France, Trump told reporters he was grateful to the leaders for staying out of the conflict. "I want to thank China. It was with him, and he stayed neutral, totally neutral, and I appreciate it," Trump said. "And I want to thank Vladimir Putin, as he was very neutral. They could have made it much more difficult for us." Trump's comments stood in contrast to his comments on U.S. allies from Japan to Europe, whom he criticized for not helping with the military operation or subsequent efforts to clear the Strait of Hormuz, the Iran-blocked maritime trade route. Moscow and Beijing maintain close ties with Tehran. Russia has said the war could lead to a nuclear arms race in the Middle East. Beijing has condemned Washington's attacks on Tehran as a brazen violation of the country's sovereignty. U.S. intelligence officials assess that Beijing supplied Tehran with goods and potential military uses, according to people familiar with the matter. China's independent oil refiners have been Iran's main customers during the conflict, defying U.S. sanctions. But Trump said that Xi was helpful to resolve the conflict and avoided sending in big weaponry or shoulder-fired surface-to-air missiles. "They could have sent in an oil ship with six destroyers along

0: side of it, on each side. They didn't do that. President Xi helped me. He tried to help, and I think he probably helped it get solved, Trump said. In a statement, a spokesperson for China's embassy in Washington said their position had been consistent and that they had been working tirelessly for the end of fighting and peace. Russia's embassy in Washington did not immediately respond to our request for comment. Health workers battling an Ebola outbreak in Eastern Democratic Republic of Congo lack the personnel to identify suspected cases, the ambulances to transport them, and even the construction materials to build isolation wards, officials and aid workers told Reuters. A month after the World Health Organization declared an international emergency, the outbreak of the rare Bunde Bugayo strain has grown to more than 800 confirmed cases, with warnings mounting that it could become the worst on record, surpassing the 2014-2016 West African epidemic that killed more than 11,000 people. Health teams are so stretched that tens of thousands of contacts of those cases remain untraced, according to the Director General of the African Center for Disease Control and Prevention, Jean Kaseya. He pointed to insecurity and the urban mining-heavy setting of the outbreak as central obstacles. After 4 weeks, we have an outbreak in an urban area where there is insecurity, where there is this mining and trade activity, and also where we are not reaching all the people who must be in contact lists, he said later on Tuesday. If we don't reach these people, we cannot say that we can win this outbreak. Even the identified cases, which may represent just a fraction of the total due to insufficient testing and data gaps, are not always isolated and cared for, he said. We have people who were admitted who decide to escape for many reasons. We have people who are positive who are not admitted, and we also have a number of people who are admitted, but we believe that they are not getting appropriate support, Casillas added. The WHO report showed roughly a third of the 241 alerts about new suspect cases in Ituri, the worst-hit province, were not followed up as of June 14. The Oxfam Ebola Response Coordinator, Manuel Rebordosa, in the city of Bunia, told Reuters a woman with symptoms including fever and bleeding at the medical center he visited this week had been left waiting for hours. They were calling the surveillance system, but they didn't show up as they cover many health zones and don't have enough ambulances, he said. Africa CDC said teams handling safe burials and decontamination in Ituri had only about 15% of the required personnel and 7% of the necessary vehicles in place. Congo's health minister, Samuel Roger Kamba, rejected suggestions the outbreak was outpacing the response, telling a government briefing on Monday the ministry had trained 1,200 community relay workers and deployed 1,000 of them to go door-to-door tracking contacts and suspected cases, with contact follow-up currently running at 63%. However, response teams were facing a number of challenges on the ground. In documents shared with Ebola response teams in Ituri on Wednesday, the ministry highlighted issues including lost contact cases, patients moving across health zones, and lack of fuel for mobile units. Professor Salim Abdul Karim, who advises the Africa CDC and visited Ituri last week, said the biggest challenge was supplies. There is a need for more resources of almost everything, from PPE, which is personal protective equipment, to gravel, he said in a report he will present at an emergency meeting soon. Gravel shortages have delayed construction of isolation wards, he said, adding that prefabricated panels for walls, floors, and roofs were lacking, and that the absence of USAID, dismantled by U.S. President Donald Trump last year, was noticeable. The U.S. says it is the biggest donor to the response and has asked others to contribute. Medics lack masks, and dozens of them have caught the Bunde Bugayo strain for which there is no proven vaccine or treatment. Africa CDC's Kisia said sometimes the need supplies are sitting somewhere in a warehouse. The African Union says it has received only a fifth of the funding for its $518 million response plan, and aid workers say donor support has fallen versus previous Ebola outbreaks. Asked if Western government should do more, Kaseya said, I think they are starting to understand that it's serious. Russia attacked Kyiv with missiles, local authorities said on Thursday, as they urged residents to take shelter, hours after President Volodymyr Zelensky spoke with President Trump and European leaders. A Reuters witness heard explosions in Kyiv, while authorities of a northwestern Ukrainian city of Sumy said one person was killed in a drone attack as airstrike alerts were issued for most of Ukraine's territory. The enemy is attacking the capital with ballistic missiles. Stay in safe places until the air raid alert is over, said the head of Kyiv's military administration in a telegram post early on Thursday. In France, Zelensky said he had spoken to Trump and French President Emmanuel Macron after the meeting. He described it as a coordinating conversation to try to end the more than four-year-long Russian war on Ukraine. The strike on Kyiv is the second air attack by Russia this week. The 1,000-year-old monastery that symbolizes Ukraine's spiritual and cultural heritage was badly damaged on Monday in a major attack by Russia that killed 10 people and drew condemnation from European leaders. Trump said on Wednesday that Russia was losing more soldiers than Ukraine after he suggested that both Russian President Vladimir Putin and Zelensky seemed open to doing something about the war. Putin had not discussed the possibility of a meeting with Zelensky during the latest phone call with Trump, the Kremlin said this week. Russia has been saying it was the Ukraine that was losing. In the Ukrainian city of Enerhodar, where most of the staff of the Russian-held nuclear power plant live, Russia-appointed mayor said on Telegram that Ukrainian strikes killed one person and injured four. In Russia's Belgorod border region, local officials said a Ukrainian drone strike killed one man in his car. On Wednesday, Moscow had accused Ukraine of attacking a bus carrying Belarusian schoolchildren, an allegation Kyiv said was false. Reuters could not independently verify the reports. Russia and Ukraine deny deliberately targeting civilians in the war that started with Russia's full-scale invasion of Ukraine in 2022. Anna Timu Oding likes to say her son David, 5, is as American as apple pie. Born to a Guatemalan Mexican mother and a Swedish German father, he's the perfect example of the melting pot of people who make America, America. But a pending U.S. Supreme Court decision could block automatic U.S. citizenship for hundreds of thousands of babies born each year to people whose parents entered or remained in the United States without permission. And some migrant rights advocates feared the court might go even further, ultimately allowing the president or Congress to strip citizenship from tens of millions of adults born in the United States to parents who lacked legal permission. Such a decision could render millions of people subject to deportation to another country they've never stepped foot in. Among them are Timo Odin, who was born in Los Angeles to parents who lacked legal immigration status at the time of her birth. The potential loss of birthright citizenship has prompted hard conversations among the estimated 4.7 million families with mixed immigration status, among people who have always believed that they are Americans. Both Timo Odin and her husband were U.S. citizens at the time of their son's birth, but she worries the Supreme Court is dangerously willing to let President Trump revoke the citizenship of generations of Americans. It feels like all bets are off the table for anyone at this point, and what's happened so far is unprecedented, said Timo Odin, who owns a union print shop in suburban Denver. We do talk about it daily, but if we do talk about it too much, it will put us in a depressed mood. Under the 14th Amendment, virtually everyone born in U.S. soil automatically becomes a citizen. But the Supreme Court is close to issuing a decision that could open the door of Trump's goal of withdrawing citizenship for millions of people, as we've said earlier. Congress approved the 14th Amendment in 1866, at the end of the Civil War, to make it clear that formerly enslaved people and their children were citizens. In 1898, when asked to interpret the 14th Amendment, the Supreme Court ruled that a man born in San Francisco to Chinese citizens was an American citizen. In the case of that man, Wok Ark Kim, the justices decided in a 6-2 vote that the 14th Amendment's wording meant that people born in the United States and subject to the jurisdiction thereof were automatically citizens. The subject to jurisdiction thereof language has previously been used to deny citizenship to babies born to foreign diplomats and soldiers stationed in the United States. In January of 2025, Trump issued an executive order ending birthright citizenship for newborn babies, and the Supreme Court is deciding whether to allow that order to take effect. Trump titled the executive order, Protecting the Meaning and Value of American Citizenship. If approved by the court and interpreted narrowly, Trump's order would affect about 255,000 babies born annually, essentially leaving them stateless. The president has not publicly offered a plan for the aftermath of such a decision, but has made the change a top priority. In April, he became the first sitting president to attend Supreme Court arguments, watching from the gallery as attorneys argued the cases before the justices. I'm skipping ahead in this article. Of the approximately 14 million people living in the United States without documentation, nearly 80% came from Mexico and Central and South America, according to the Aoki Center for Critical Race and Nation Studies at the University of California Davis School of Law. An additional 5.5 million to 6.5 million people in the U.S. have temporary or provisional status, including those with pending asylum claims, undocumented immigrants who were brought to the United States as children, and people who entered through humanitarian programs. More than 90% came from Latin America, Asia, Africa, and the Caribbean. Timu Odin says she's fairly confident that neither she nor her son would be deported, but remains worried because that ultimately could be a possibility if Trump wins at the Supreme Court. She said her mother and aunt made the risky journey to the U.S. because it's a beacon of freedom, safety, and success. Her mom and aunt ultimately became U.S. citizens, although her father was deported to Mexico. Luigi Mangione, the man accused of gunning down a health insurance executive in Manhattan, plans to argue at his murder trial that he was undergoing an extreme mental health crisis at the time of the alleged killing, a judge revealed at a hearing on Wednesday. The strategy poses steep legal hurdles, but could lead to a jury convicting Mangione of a lesser crime of manslaughter, which carries significantly lighter sentences. Mangione, who appeared in court in a dark suit and white shirt, is accused of fatally shooting UnitedHealthcare CEO Brian Thompson outside a hotel in Midtown in December of 2024. The brazen killing was widely condemned by public officials but became emblematic of Americans' frustrations with rising healthcare costs and health insurance industry practices. There's more to that story, but I think we've hit the high points, so I'm going to move on. A small business jet crashed on a Texas highway and caught fire on June 16, killing one person as bystanders left their cars to help passengers escape, according to authorities. The Cessna 680A jet crashed at about 10 p.m. local time in Laredo, a southern Texas city along the Mexican border, the Federal Aviation Administration confirmed in a statement. There were six people on board. The plane was traveling from San Jose del Cabo in Mexico to Austin, Texas, when it went down. The conditions of the surviving people on board were not known, and authorities are withholding the identity of the person who died until their family can be notified, said a public information officer for the Laredo Police Department. What we have tonight is a tragic event. Regrettably and tragically, we do have to report that there is one decedent involved in this crash. He said police got the call just before 10 p.m. from the local airport tower that the privately owned aircraft had gone down on the northbound side of Texas State Highway Loop 20. One vehicle was apparently struck by part of the plane as it went down. First responders and others on the highway sprang into action, and footage shared on social media shows the plane is in flames while authorities and bystanders are trying to break a window to the cockpit. At one point in the video, multiple people can be seen coming out of the plane's door. Later, video posted by the Laredo Police Department shows the aircraft's charred remains being doused by firefighters on one side of the highway. The Justice Department is asking a federal appeals court to let President Trump's continue building his planned White House ballroom, arguing that a thwarted attack on Trump's recent Ultimate Fighting Championship event proves the need for the facility. Brett Shumate, an assistant attorney general, urged a panel at the U.S. Court of Appeals for D.C. to lift the lower court's order blocking much of the construction of the 90,000-foot square ballroom, contending that the project's security features are needed to protect the president. As evidence, Shumate cited the foiled threat against the UFC event on the White House grounds over the weekend. Authorities have said they intercepted and stopped plans to fly explosive-laden drones over attendees and gunned down people who fled. This latest assassination plot against President Trump and dignitaries at the White House demonstrates the compelling need for the East Wing project, with a ballroom designed to defend against such attacks. Shumate argued that the ballroom's planned drone port and sniper nests would have been able to destroy any effort to attack the UFC event, and that the ballroom's mass and height would provide a shield. I'm going to switch over to sports. Let's take a look at broadcast sports today. We've got baseball at 1:30 on the MLB Network, Toronto at Boston, and they will also broadcast a 6:30 game, New York at Philadelphia. The College Baseball World Series, they don't have their times nailed down yet, but this is quite a large group of teams whittling away. So it looks like Georgia versus Oklahoma, if necessary, on ESPN. And again, I wish I could give you the times, but they haven't been provided. And North Carolina versus West Virginia, if necessary. So I guess those I thought it was single elimination, but maybe not at this level. Golf is underway on the USA Network, US Open, at 3 p.m. The Meyer LPGA Classic on the Golf Channel will be broadcast at 5, more US Open coverage on NBCSN. And at 6:30, it must be duplicate coverage because it's also US Open. Horse racing, 8:30 on NBCSN, the Royal Ascot. World Cup soccer. Now, this has been getting a lot of attention. At noon, Fox will cover the Czech Republic versus South Africa. At 3, Fox and Peacock will cover Switzerland versus Bosnia-Herzegovina. At 6, FS1 and Peacock will cover Canada versus Carter. At 9, Fox will cover Mexico versus South Korea. Let's take a look at the schedule for the Tigers. They've got a 3-game set at home against Chicago coming up. The 19th is a 6:40 game on DSN. The 20th is a 1:10 game. 21st is a 1:40 game, also on DSN. And then they get New York coming to town for at least 2 games. On the 22nd, it's a 6:40 game. On the 23rd, a 6:40 game. DSN covers those. You can also listen to those games on WXYT-FM 97.1. Let's take a look at the baseball standings. In the American League Central, Chicago and Cleveland are both tied for the top spot, with Minnesota, Detroit, and Kansas City trailing. Detroit is 9.5 games out. In the East, the Yankees have a 2.5 game lead over Tampa Bay, followed by Toronto, Baltimore, and Boston. In the West, Seattle has a 1.5 game lead over Oakland, followed by Texas, Houston, and LA. In the National League Central, Milwaukee has a 4.5 game lead over St. Louis, followed by Chicago, Pittsburgh, and Cincinnati. In the East, Atlanta has a 7 game lead over Philadelphia, followed by Washington, Miami, and New York Mets. And in the West, the Dodgers are on top, 9 games ahead of San Diego, followed by Arizona, San Francisco, and the perpetual basement dweller, Colorado, who is 19 games back at this point in the season. As I mentioned, the Tigers were 9.5 games out, and they lost another road series on Wednesday, dropping the rubber match against the Astros 4-2 at Daikin Park. They have won just 2 of 13 road series this season and now come home on Friday, 14 games under 500, meaning despite a brief flurry of wins at the start of June, they find themselves further out of contention than they were in the woebegone days of May. We're not going to win every series for the rest of the year, so you can't operate like it's a colossal downturn if you do lose a series, said manager A.J. Hinch before the game. But if you have an opportunity to win a series, our mindset has to be to take a step forward as opposed to a sidestep or a backstep. Sidesteps at this point almost equal backsteps. The urgency is heightened based on the hole that we're in and where we are in our win total, Hinch said. Winning a series means you are taking a mini step forward and you gain a game in a 3-game span. It doesn't end the season if you don't, but it creates more urgency in the next series. The urgency is also heightened because if they don't start stringing together some wins soon, the roster could look different after the trade deadline on August 3. The day started with news that Gleyber Torres was going back on the injured list after he aggravated his left oblique. The Tigers were also without switch-hitting outfielder Wenzel Perez, who sustained facial injuries after a pyro band snapped during his post-game workout on Tuesday night. It's one of those stretch bands. On the plus side, Casey Mize was back after his second IL stint, but he was still shaking off some rust. His command was spotty, and he didn't have a feel for the splitter, which allowed the Astros to zone in on his slider. Kyle Finnegan, who also had allowed just one of the 21 inherited runners to score this season, gave up an RBI double. He was clipped for a run in the sixth as well, and it would have been more had right field Kerry Carpenter not thrown a bullet to the plate to cut down Jake Myers trying to score from second on Pena's RBI single. Portugal and its talisman Cristiano Ronaldo were left frustrated after being held to a 1-1 draw by Group K rival Democratic Republic of Congo in their World Cup clash in a sodden Houston on Wednesday. Portugal took the lead inside 6 minutes when Pedro Neto crossed for Javo Neves to head home from 15 meters as one of the pre-tournament favorites, made the perfect start, though it would be their only effort on target in the game. DR Congo, appearing in their first World Cup since 1974, grew into the game and were level deep in added time at the end of the first half when Yohan Wisa was left unmarked from a corner to head in at the back post. Cedric Bakambu struck the post for the Congolese in the second half, while Ronaldo twice fired wide from close range as he appeared in a sixth World Cup, a record he shares with Lionel Messi. Looping back home, the first round of the 2026 NBA draft is less than a week away. The Detroit Pistons own the 21st pick and, coming off of a 60-win season and second-round playoff exit, have significant weaknesses to address. Here's three of the biggest needs the Pistons could try to fill on draft night and a player who could fill the bill. Shooting wing depth. Outside of Duncan Robinson, the Pistons lacked reliable shooting. Trajan Langdon highlighted three-point shooting and ball handling as two of the team's biggest offseason needs, and they'll have an opportunity to address one or both with their first-round pick. Cameron Garr is a guard forward. He's a sophomore at Baylor. He's 6'6". And in 2025, his stats were 18.9 points, 5.8 rebounds, 2.6 assists, 1.3 blocks, and 37% from the three range. Of the 3-and-D prospects in the class, Carr is among those who fit the archetype best. He's a good shooter that knocked down high volume of threes, both off the catch and while moving. He's an above-the-rim athlete, particularly on fast breaks, with a head of steam attacking closeouts, and he has great defensive tools, boasting a near 7'1 wingspan that helped allow him to become a strong, weak-side shot blocker for his size. Carr is a logical fit who can thrive playing off Cade Cunningham, ease their half-court spacing, and fit their identity as a defensive-driven team that thrives in transition. Another guard forward is Isaiah Evans. He's a 6'7 sophomore from Duke, and he had 15 points, 3.2 rebounds, and he shot 36% from three in 2025-26. Through two seasons of Duke, Evans almost exclusively shot threes. He took 429 three-pointers and 184 points inside the arc and proved he can hit triples in a variety of circumstances. He's more of a specialist rather than a well-rounded wing who can handle playmaking and ball-handling responsibilities. But the Pistons need shooting, and Evans checks that box. And there's another person they're looking at. Haynes Steinbeck is a forward. He played in Washington as a freshman. He's 6'11". His 2025-26 stats are 18.5 points, 11.8 rebounds, 1.2 blocks, 1.1 steals. He's a prolific rebounder with an interesting cross-section of offensive skills. Steinbeck would bring versatility to the rotation as a power forward center. He's a vacuum cleaner on the glass and took all Division I players in rebounds per game. He led that, rather. He combines that with a soft touch at the rim and some outside shooting flashes. Though Steinbeck only took 53 attempts, he knocked down 18 of them, so that's a 34% clip. Theoretically, Steinbeck could play alongside Isaiah Stewart or Paul Reed, thanks to his rebounding and touch. As strong as the Pistons' center rotation was last season, they missed Jalen Duren's presence on the boards when he left the floor. Scottie Scheffler has made it known by now that specific achievements don't motivate him, so it makes sense that he would say the same about the possibility of completing the career Grand Slam this week. At a press conference on Tuesday, ahead of the U.S. Open at Shinnecock Hills Golf Club on Long Island, the world number one echoed the sentiment from his now-famous What's the Point monologue of last year's Open Championship. Days before he won that major for the third leg of the Slam, Scheffler said, "The sense of accomplishment that he gets from being the best golfer he can be could not be mistaken for a truly fulfilling life," adding that winning tournaments, even majors, feels awesome for 2 minutes. It was more the same Tuesday when asked about the inevitable question about what's at stake in his first opportunity to complete the Slam. "It's kind of a funny thing. It's like, yeah, if I win this tournament, that would be amazing, but I think I show up next week and it's like, okay, now Scottie's won the Grand Slam and he's won all these golf tournaments. Now where do we go from here?" Scheffler said. "I think sometimes that's a little bit of the fallacy in our sport. If I win the U.S. Open, then I'm going to be satisfied. I've won all these tournaments and my career is essentially over. And I've accomplished everything I want to accomplish, but I think the goalposts are always just moved further and further." Scheffler pointed out that he's already achieved more than anyone would expect from a college prospect of his caliber. It was Victor Hovland and Colin Morikawa who were on most people's radars 5 years ago, less so Scheffler. "His National Open still holds plenty of meaning to Scheffler, to be sure. For me, it would be a dream to win the U.S. Open, of course. But at the end of the day, like a grand slam has never been a motivating factor for me. I just always wanted to be the best version of myself, and that got me this far. This far includes 20 wins on the PGA Tour and 4 majors, 2 Masters titles, followed by the PGA Championship and Open Championship last year. For context, his T14 finish at last month's PGA was his worst showing in a major in nearly 2 years. Scheffler rode a second-round 64 at Royal Portrush to a 4-stroke victory at last year's Open. He confessed Tuesday that he thought he would be that would be the most difficult one for him to win. I always felt like the Open would be one of the hardest ones for me to win because, like I said earlier, I didn't have a lot of experience playing over there in the UK. For me, not having the experience on Lynx Golf, I would have said that that would probably be the most difficult for me to win. Scheffler has 4 top 10 finishes in the past 5 U.S. Opens. I wish I had time to get to all of this article, but I'm just going to give you a flavor for it. Detroit's PWHL expansion franchise has a legend at the helm. Former goalie Manon Rehm was named the general manager of Detroit's still unnamed PWHL franchise on May 15, becoming the franchise's first GM and most notable executive. Her appointment adds another bullet point to a sterling list of accomplishments, as Rehm is not only one of the most accomplished women's hockey players of her era, but one of the most trailblazing professional athletes of all time. And like I said, I wish I could go down this list and just show these bullet points. This woman's amazing. But I run out of time. That will conclude the reading of the Detroit News and Detroit Free Press for WKAR Radio Reading Service. Your readers today have been Michael Marshall and R.J. Benson.
1: 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Cloudy skies, breezy for the rest of the afternoon. We'll see a high of 68, mostly clear tonight, low 55, and mostly sunny, breezy on Friday, a high of 75. 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
2: 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My name is Catherine Dufort Way, and today I'm going to be reading the grocery ads from Meijer, Kroger, Fresh Time, Aldi, Whole Foods, Great Giant, and Tom's Food Center. 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Celebrate Father's Day, it says. 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

0: 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The Great Giant ad is good starting June 15th all the way to the 28th. And there's lots of big specials for Father's Day. 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And they are now accepting Nation's Benefits insurance cards, such as Humana. 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Lobster tails are $6.99 each, wild caught. Snow crab clusters, wild caught, $9.99 a pound after a digital coupon. And that is all the time that we have left for the day for Tom's Food Market. I just want to let everyone know this will be my last recording with WKAR Radio Reading Service. I hope to be back again one day, but I just wanted to say how much I've loved doing this, and I hope you enjoyed hearing my voice every other week, and that I hope to be back again one day. Enjoy the weekend. Have a wonderful Father's Day, and we will be back next Thursday. This is WKAR Radio Reading Service. My name is Catherine Dufort Way. And I hope you have a wonderful weekend. Thank you.
1: 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Listener discretion is advised. Cloudy skies, breezy for the rest of the afternoon. We'll see a high of 68, mostly clear tonight, low 55, and mostly sunny, breezy on Friday, a high of 75. 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
2: 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It is specifically designed for and directed to people with visual, physical, learning, language, or other disabilities and conditions that prevent them from reading printed materials.
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4: Welcome. This is a reading of The Economist, and I'm your reader, Mary Kiefer, with the audio reading service of the Allen County Public Library in Fort Wayne, Indiana. Today, I will be reading from the May 22nd, copyright year 2026, of The Economist Newspaper Limited, and I will begin with the title article, A Starship Enterprise. To channel one of Elon Musk's favorite science fiction authors, SpaceX is a product of infinite improbability. When Mr. Musk began, few would have predicted that a startup could design a liquid-fueled rocket and put it in orbit, nor that an engineer would be able to get a rocket's booster to return to Earth, land upright on its own tail, and be reused. And no one has yet recovered a rocket's second stage, which must withstand 1,500 degrees centigrade or so during atmospheric reentry. Having pulled off the first unlikely feat in 2008, 6 short years after its founding, and the second in 2015, SpaceX will try to launch a launch due on May 21st to show that it can carry off the third, too. If the test fails by the time you hear this, SpaceX will try again and again until it succeeds or runs out of money. Success will be vital if Mr. Musk is to realize his vision of dominating artificial intelligence, apparently by using space-based computers launched by SpaceX to satisfy AI's ravenous hunger for data producing. To pay for his dream, on May 20th, the company filed the prospectus that has started the countdown clock for an initial public offering next month worth about $75 billion. This will be the biggest listing in history. In two ways, the IPO is infinitely improbable, too. It is inspiring in that Mr. Musk aims to carry off yet more seemingly impossible feats of engineering, and it is worrying in that he is asking investors to trust their savings to a loss-making outfit with hardly credible financial plans over which he will have total control. SpaceX's colossal listing will shake stock markets as much as its giant Starship rockets, Raptor engines, now rattle the coastal plain beneath the launch site in Texas. SpaceX may instantly land among the world's 10 most valuable companies with a market value as of as much as $2 trillion. A fortnight later, it is to be ushered into the NASDAQ index, ending up in countless tracker funds, pension pots, and other stock portfolios. By then, Mr. Musk may have become Earth's first trillionaire, worth as much as all households in his native South Africa combined. In a populist age, many people will see the concentration of power in trillion-dollar companies, not to mention trillion-dollar men, as a failure of capitalism. Yet as a story of risk-taking, competition, the ability to mobilize resources, and thereby turn the improbable into reality, SpaceX is in fact capitalism at its most remarkable. Sometimes Mr. Musk has harnessed the state's resources. Sometimes he has gone it alone. Government policy played a crucial role in getting SpaceX off the ground, but his drive has repeatedly solved problems that the state could not. He has already opened up space, and if he succeeds in his dream of cutting launch costs to $185 a kilogram, 1% of their historical average, he will have utterly transformed it. Getting there will be hard. SpaceX's business plan, as outlined in its regulatory filing on May 20th, has risky written all over it. The company is losing more than $1 billion a month, much of it on its AI business, XAI, which spent $8 billion in the first quarter and is still far behind the industry's stars. The plan says that over 90% of SpaceX's potential sales, which it values at $28.5 trillion, almost the entire GDP of America today, will come from AI. It is unclear whether that will be from making a success of his own AI business using data centers in space powered directly by the sun and untroubled by terrestrial NIMBYs, or from selling data center services to others. Throw in some stardust about interplanetary missions and asteroid mining, and you can begin to grasp the scale of Mr. Musk's ambition. Yet even if he doesn't get all the way there, his fleet will open up new possibilities that he and other capitalists can exploit. The government encouraged William Boeing to do this after the First World War, using idle warplanes to ferry airmail. Jeff Bezos sold spare cloud computing capacity when Amazon had built more of it than it needed for its e-emporium. Mr. Musk himself has done it too. Starlink was initially a way to fill up SpaceX's workhorse rocket, the Falcon 9, when external custom could not keep up with its billowing launch capacity. He is also spurring competition. Blue Origin, founded by Mr. Bezos 2 years before SpaceX, is working on a reusable rocket of its own. Both it and Amazon have plans for their own satellite constellations to rival Starlink. In December, a private Chinese challenger, Landspace, test-launched a reusable rocket. Another Chinese company called Space Pioneer tried in April. If anyone has earned the right to aspire to seemingly unattainable engineering goals, it is Mr. Musk. The financial risks and the control he demands are another matter. No other firm has tried to use public markets to raise as much as SpaceX will. NTT in Japan and Saudi Aramco were partial privatizations of state-owned assets. The nearest private sector competitor, Alibaba, in 2014 raised a third of what SpaceX wants. SpaceX could, like any capitalist enterprise, crash and burn. Its valuation, as much as 100 times annual revenue, compares with 16 for Tesla. Mr. Musk has a record of creating lots of shareholder value, but little cash. SpaceX is on the hook for the loss-making XAI and his social network X, with which it merged earlier this year. And by giving him and other insiders special shares to elect directors, SpaceX's structure makes Mr. Musk unsackable. Investors are therefore saddled with his future business decisions as well as his obnoxious politics. He may face a backlash under the next Democratic administration for his racism and the ravages of Doge under Donald Trump. The thing is that Mr. Musk comes as a package. He has needed a galactic ego and cosmic appetite for risk to succeed, as did Henry Ford and J.P. Morgan before him. SpaceX is an imperfect company, and Mr. Musk is an imperfect man. The marvel of capitalism is that it can harness their talents to create something extraordinary. While his investors take the risk, the rest of humanity can strap in for the ride. How to stop the Ebola epidemic? The outbreak in Central Africa should serve as a warning about future pandemics. Ebola is a terrifying virus that kills 30 to 50% of the people it infects. Fortunately, the world has been getting better at fighting it. Since 2015, vaccines for Zaire, the most common Ebola strain, have limited its spread whenever hotspots emerge in Africa. Genetic sequencing of that strain has allowed rapid testing, which makes contact tracing easier. African governments, helped by NGOs, have learned how to triage and isolate patients. Crucially, they have also won the trust of locals who are horrified by hemorrhagic fevers. But the latest Ebola outbreak is caused by a rarer strain, Bundi Bugyo, for which there is no licensed vaccine or rapid test. For months, it swept undetected through eastern Congo. Aid cuts meant fewer health workers were watching out. On May 17th, the UN's World Health Organization called the outbreak a public health emergency of international concern. By May 20th, the tally of almost 600 suspected cases and 139 deaths was suggesting that this pandemic will be the worst Ebola emergency since at least 2018, when more than 2,000 people died in the same region. To avoid such a grim death toll, let alone that of 2014 through 16, when 11,000 perished in West Africa, urgent coordinated action is needed. So far, it has been lacking. To win the fight, scientists need incentives to swiftly make and deploy a vaccine. Donors, especially governments in the rich world, should promise now to buy ample supplies of a vaccine as soon as it is authorized to encourage drug firms to work faster. On May 20th, The WHO said two vaccines are being developed that show promise against the Bundi Bugyo strain. Although it will be months before either jab is ready, such efforts should be the priority. Even with a vaccine, stopping Ebola requires coordination in different countries. In the past, America, through its Centers for Disease Control and Prevention and aid spending, would have led this effort. Despite severe cuts under the Trump administration, the CDC still has field offices in Congo, and neighboring Uganda, so it will play a role. But the most important institutions will be the WHO and Africa CDC, which is independent of its American namesake. Africa CDC did well during the COVID-19 pandemic and can do so again if given enough outside expertise and funding. Humanitarian NGOs reduced their Ebola prevention measures last year in Ituri, the province where the outbreak emerged, because of aid cuts. They urgently need funds to pay for protective gear and to recruit more health workers. All this is made harder by local politics. Eastern Congo is an ideal place for an epidemic to thrive. The state barely exists and is often predatory where it does. More than 100 militias terrorize the population. Much of North and South Kivu, two provinces where Ebola has been detected, is under the control of an armed group, M23, that says it wants to topple Congo's national government. Both the government and the militias have a sorry record of prioritizing their own interests above the lives of their compatriots. M23 has resisted calls by NGOs to reopen airports in its territory to let in humanitarian supplies. It accuses the Congolese government of making things worse by keeping banks closed. Mediators, including America and Qatar, should tell both sides to let in supplies and workers. They should also press Rwanda's M23's patron. This is Congo's 17th Ebola breakout in 50 years. It will destroy both lives and livelihoods before it is contained. Fortunately, the virus is not airborne, so it cannot spread as fast as COVID-19. Even so, it is a reminder of the need to prepare for the next pandemic. Vaccine research, the genomic sequencing of viruses and disease surveillance are the world's immune system, protecting it against wider, deadlier outbreaks. When that immunity is weakened, disaster beckons. America growth could be even better. Maganomics shows the world what not to do, but also what America keeps getting right. Yet again, America's economy has shown up the rest of the world. For all the chaos of the past year, the GDP has chugged along merrily at 2% annual growth. True, that is hardly a blockbuster pace, and like everywhere else, consumers in America are grumbling about high prices. But Uncle Sam's peers are doing much worse. In Britain, France, Germany, and Japan, economic growth ranges from roughly 0 to about 1%. America's outperformance began decades ago, but in the 2020s, it has become vast, and it is likely to last. The latest IMF forecasts show American growth besting the rest all the way to 2030 and beyond. Perhaps that makes this an odd time to look at what America gets wrong, but remarkably, its world-beating performance has lately come despite a handicap: Donald Trump's erratic and harmful policies. Our analysis suggests that what we call the MAGA tax, a toxic mix of high tariffs, zero net migration, and all-encompassing policy uncertainty, shaved around 0.75 percentage point off the rise in American GDP in 2025. That holds lessons for America and other countries desperate for growth. America was teed up for a strong year when Mr. Trump took charge in early 2025. Its robust economy should have been supercharged, especially by the boom in artificial intelligence and its consequences for the stock market. Instead, growth since then has been solid by American standards. Unremarkable. Indeed, outside AI-related sectors, policy uncertainty has pushed American business investment into a slump worse than Britain's after the vote on Brexit. Seesawing tariffs and hostility to immigration, even for skilled workers, have also weighed on the economy. Without this MAGA tax, growth could have been closer to 3% in 2025, not the 2% America got. The damage will continue this year and probably worsen now that higher oil prices from Mr. Trump's war with Iran are also a burden. In other words, the president's folly has slowed down a historic boom. One lesson from this is to marvel at America's dynamism and resilience, even in the face of Mr. Trump's vexing behavior. Many of America's advantages are hard to emulate. The country's continental scale, single language, natural resource wealth, and fiscal space that comes from issuing the world's safe asset give it a unique economic advantage over Europe. America's federalism is helpful, too. Misguided policies at the state level, like data center moratoriums or proposed wealth taxes, do not encumber the whole country. People and businesses can move to a different state. But America also shows just how much other rich countries are failing to live up to their economic potential. Much of the recent heightening of America's advantage stems from its tolerance of disruption. America's shale fracking revolution and liquefied natural gas exports have reshaped global energy markets and made its economy more able to withstand the effects of Mr. Trump's war in the Middle East. Its embrace of AI data centers presages a shakeup of labor markets, which, though fraught, could propel its living standards still higher. Unlike its peers, America has built, says Mario Draghi, Europe's growth czar, an economy capable of preserving its growth from the disruptions it contributes to. Other rich countries, by contrast, are held back by conservative regulations, distrust of the financial industry, and risk aversion. They lose because they simply cannot build new industries so fast. Yet another conclusion is that America should raise its ambitions still further. Imagine how astounding its economy would be without the drag of the MAGA tax. For Democrats, that question may soon stop being hypothetical. The party is still wrestling with what of Mr. Trump's agenda to keep and what to discard should it win back the White House in 2028. Politically, rolling back tariffs may be tricky. Beneficiaries of protection will squeal. And besides, many on the left have long been wary of free trade. Similarly, some Democrats now wonder aloud whether Mr. Trump's penchant for bullying companies that displease him could be turned toward progressive ends such as restricting layoffs. Be patient, says MAGA types. Their policies will eventually yield benefits. In fact, the misguided policies, if they endure, are likely to exact a bigger price over time. America is becoming less attractive to high-skilled migrants who make large contributions to its dynamism, more vulnerable to a bond market crisis as its debts mount, and more tolerant of corruption. Mr. Trump's style of government, if it lasts, will eventually sap the foundations that have made America so rich by threatening the rule of law and encouraging firms to put lobbying for favors before innovation and the sound allocation of capital. Since the MAGA tax inflicts great harm, unwinding it promises great benefits. Whoever succeeds Mr. Trump should seize that opportunity. Economic growth is not a political cure-all. If it were, then Kamala Harris, campaigning in a year with growth of 2.8%, would be president. But Democrats and Mr. Trump's Republican successors will struggle to win voters' affections without raising living standards, as only fast growth paired with low inflation can. Listening to economists' advice is unfashionable these days, but there is a free lunch here, and America's next leaders would be foolish not to tuck in. The dangers of misreading Maganomics are even greater abroad. Populists everywhere have looked at America and been emboldened by the enticing conclusion that protectionism and industrial policy may be less harmful than free market economists supposed. Claudia Sheinbaum of Mexico, the National Rally in France, and Nigel Farage in Britain are all proposing to copy parts of Trumpist economics. Interventionism is in vogue. The barriers to trade and migration are rising. Even enemies of Trumpism increasingly answer it with a leftist statism of their own. Yet if America has been dented by the MAGA tax, those policies would knock other countries sideways. Pulpit partisans. An analysis of nearly 90,000 evangelical sermons quantifies how many pastors are endorsing parties. The story goes that Lyndon Johnson was so incensed that some nonprofit groups had backed his opponent in a 1954 Senate primary election that he proposed a change to the tax code to prohibit such groups from endorsing or opposing political candidates. Today, the Johnson Amendment means that churches can lose their nonprofit status and be forced to pay taxes if clergy engage in political advocacy from the pulpit. In practice, it is widely flouted. Back in 2016, Donald Trump vowed to totally knock out the amendment, which he has so far failed to do. Yet surveys of churchgoers suggest that America's clergy regularly do engage in political advocacy. Despite this, there has been little research into the content of such speech or how common it is. Sermons have always been hard to study in a systematic way. They take place behind closed doors. Congregants may self-censor when surveyed, and texts can be edited before being published. Since 2020, though, evangelical pastors have been live streaming their sermons and posting the recordings online, giving researchers lots to study. Electioneering happens across denominations. Black churches, for example, regularly endorse and raise funds for Democrats, but no other church has documented itself in this way. Beyond the question of access, evangelical churches are worth studying in their own right. They are decentralized, meaning pastors are freer than Catholic priests or Mormon bishops to say what they please. And no other religious group has mobilized quite so enthusiastically around President Trump. In a paper published this week in Proceedings of the National Academy of Sciences, a team of researchers analyzed 63,680

0: WKAR Radio Reading Service is intended for the use of persons who are blind, visually impaired, or may not be able to hold a book or newspaper. By continuing to listen, you verify that you qualify within one of these categories. 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
1: ...of the nation were excluded. Text flagged as political was then passed through a second filter, which identified instances of political advocacy as defined by the Internal Revenue Service. The LLM was instructed to flag passages such as vote for candidate X or candidate X is God's choice, as well as many calls for campaign contributions, mentions of general political issues or of voting for God were ignored. A third step made sure that each instance of political advocacy referred to a specific party or candidate and classified each as either favorable or unfavorable. For example, the sermon that contained the passage, "If you can vote for Kamala Harris, you better ask God to forgive you," was classified as opposition, Democrats. While "Please, O Father, make us all vote Republican or Libertarian" was classified as favorability, Republicans. The study found that nearly 90% of references to Republicans were favorable and more than 70% of references to Democrats were unfavorable. Mr. Trump was the topic of over 50% of political discussions. In presidential election years, around one in seven churches engaged in electioneering, six times the rate in non-election periods, and twice that of the 2022 midterms. But when a human researcher reviewed a random sample of 500 passages that had been flagged as political, 380 were judged to contain political advocacy, compared with just 121. One flagged as such by the LLM. This suggests that the true number of evangelical churches engaging in political advocacy during elections may be closer to one in two. In 2024, pastors in Republican counties were also more than twice as likely to engage in political advocacy as those in Democratic ones. Our obituary this week is for Edith Eger. The ballerina of Auschwitz died on April 27th at the age of 98. "Dance." That was what he said to her on her first night in the camp. Edith Eger could dance, of course. She had been learning ballet since she was 5 years old. In her leotard and tights, she had practiced her stretches. Down she would go, spine straight, tummy taut, breathe in, breathe out. She knew how to use her breath to control her body. She knew an entire routine to the Blue Danube. She thought she was imagining it when she heard that being played in the camp on her first night. Then he had appeared in her barracks. "Little dancer," he said, "dance for me." That was what he would call her, "my little dancer." They would call him the Angel of Death. Later, after she moved to America, she didn't want to call that place anything at all. She didn't want anyone's pity. She just wanted to be a Yankee Doodle American. Besides, she didn't even know how to pronounce that word in English, Auschwitz. How do you say that without an accent? So she never did. She never said it. Though later, when other people found out about her past, they would use its name to her. "It's pretty bad," they'd say, "of some problem or other, but it's not Auschwitz." She felt that was wrong. There was no hierarchy of suffering. She didn't want people to see her suffering and think theirs was less significant. She wanted them to look at her and think, "If she can do it, so can I." She started to speak out, first in therapy herself, then as she trained to become a psychologist, and finally as a best-selling author. Always her message was the same: you cannot change or forget.

0: Get the past, but you can choose how you respond to it. You can be depressed or you can be happy. That choice, at least, is yours. Though she at first had had no choice. In her new life as a wife and mother in Baltimore, she could not control how she reacted to things. She felt anxious when she heard a siren. She felt dizzy when she heard heavy footsteps. When a bus driver shouted at her, she huddled on the floor of the bus, crying and shaking. It wasn't that bad. It wasn't Auschwitz, but it was always Auschwitz. What do you do with your past? She was only 17 when the war ended, but she already had so much past. She had already seen so much, like that boy in the camp. He had been tied to a tree. Then SS soldiers had shot him. They shot his foot, his arm, his hands, and ear. A little boy used as target practice. Then there was the girl who tried to escape. The soldiers had shot her, then hung her body in the middle of the camp as an example. And there was the pregnant woman when she went into labor. The SS tied her legs together. She had never seen agony like hers. She would remember good things, too, like her home in what was then Hungary. It had been full of music. One sister was a violinist, another a pianist, and she was the dancer, then a gymnast. At 16, she was suddenly chosen for the Olympic training team. Then, equally suddenly, she was kicked off because of her background. Her background had become her foreground. She now wore a yellow star. Then one night, soldiers came and took her family away. Yet the music continued as they walked into Auschwitz beneath the Arbeitsmachtfrei sound. Sign, the camp orchestra started up. Her father turned to her, delighted. "You see," he said, "it can't be a terrible place." She would never see him again. Memory was what mattered. That was one of the last things her mother said to her. As the train drew closer to Auschwitz, she had turned to Edith. All that they had been taken. "But," she says, "no one can take away from you what you've put in your mind." When they got off the trucks, they took her mother, too. A gap-toothed soldier was sorting women into two queues, asking each, "Are you sick?" His voice was almost kind. The ill, the old, and her mother he sent to the left. She tried to follow, but he held her shoulder. "She's just going to take a shower." Later, she asked another prisoner where her mother was. The prisoner nodded at a smoking chimney. "Your mother is burning in there. You better start talking about her in the past tense." The gap-toothed man came back that night. She learned that he was Joseph Mengele, the camp doctor, the angel of death. She learned he liked to walk through each evening looking for inmates to entertain him. He was a refined killer and a lover of the arts. There was a camp orchestra. Prisoners were played in to jaunty marches, beaten to Viennese waltzes. Mengele stopped at her barracks. He wanted a dancer, and she found herself being pushed forward. The camp orchestra struck up the Blue Danube. "Dance," he said, but she could not move. Then she remembered her mother's words. Her body was trapped, but her mind was her own. As she freed herself with it, she imagined that she was not dancing in Auschwitz for her mother's killer, but on stage in the Budapest Opera House. She danced for love. She danced for life. Though, when the war ended and the death march began, she nearly died. The Germans made them march for days until she was so hungry that she ate grass, so weak that she could not stand. She lay on a pile of corpses. She heard someone shout, "The Americans have arrived," but could not move. She weighed about 30 kilograms. A hand, she would learn that it belonged to an American GI, was held out to her. In his palm were red, green, and yellow beads. food, he said. She would learn that these were called M&Ms. Later, she would learn other things, too. She would learn that of the more than 15,000 deportees of her hometown, 70 survived. She would learn that what made her fall to the floor, shaking, was called post-traumatic stress disorder, though she didn't like that word, disorder. Her reactions were not disordered, but natural, and she would learn how to pronounce that word, Auschwitz. Though she would, to the end of her days, say it with an accent. But that no longer mattered. You cannot, she had learnt, change your past. But you can choose how you feel about it. You can choose happiness. You can choose to love. You can choose to dance. How well do anabolic steroids work? Vary. But beware the side effects. Most sporting bodies prohibit performance-enhancing drugs. The enhanced games revels in the possibilities they offer. The competition, which kicks off on May 24th, allows athletes to use all sorts of substances, provided they are licensed and that they are administered under a doctor's supervision. Many athletes competing in the games have been cagey about their plans. But in April, Mitchell Hooper, a Canadian who has twice won the world's strongest man competition, revealed his in detail. Aside from Adderall, a stimulant, Mr. Hooper's stack consists of various anabolic androgenic steroids, a class of compounds that are chemical cousins of testosterone, the chief male hormone. That makes sense. AAS are some of the most potent performance-enhancing drugs known, especially for boosting strength and power. They will probably be doing most of the heavy lifting for every athlete at the games, and they are popular with non-athletes too. One meta-analysis from 2014 estimated that 6% of men have used them at least once. But just how effective are they? In short, vary, at least when it comes to packing on muscle. In a much-cited study done in 1996, for instance, young men given high-ish levels of testosterone and told to do no exercise saw a 19% improvement in their lower body strength after 10 weeks. That was about the same as participants given placebo drugs, but who hit the weight room 3 times a week. Those who combined steroids with training saw a 38% increase. Several other randomized control trials conducted since then have reported similar results. Steroids also boost levels of oxygen-carrying red blood cells, which might help with endurance sports. Gym wisdom holds that they improve recovery, too, allowing athletes to train harder, though that has yet to be rigorously proved in humans. What this means for sporting performance is harder to quantify. Since steroids are banned in most sports, controlled trials on elite athletes are usually a non-starter. But in 1997, Clinical Chemistry published a remarkable paper based on documents from the East German state-sponsored doping program that began in the 1960s. One chart shows turinabol, a steroid taken orally, improving the shot put distance of a female athlete by around 15% in just 11 weeks. All this extra power comes with side effects. For one thing, taking high levels of steroids raises the risk of heart disease. Artificial AAS also suppress production of the natural sort, causing infertility and, in men, testicular shrinkage. Usually, the body will resume production when you stop taking the drugs, but sometimes it does not. Cosmetic side effects are another worry. In men genetically disposed to baldness, steroids will accelerate hair loss. And as testosterone is the chemical from which the body synthesizes estrogen, some AAS can lead to unnaturally high levels of that hormone, causing some men to grow breasts. In women, steroids can enlarge the clitoris, encourage the growth of body hair and beards, and deepen the voice. Some of the doped East German athletes, most of whom took steroids unwittingly, suffered lifelong health complications, and in 2006 won payouts from the company that made the drugs. Steroids clearly work, but powerful drugs have powerful downsides, a lesson that competitors in the enhanced games would do well to bear in mind. Red, white, and CRU. 50 years ago, a blind tasting revolutionized the wine world. Just don't mention it to the French. Mayday comes from the French Maider. Help me. But no one in the stiff-lipped wine world expected a disaster on that sunny May day in 1976. The great names and noses of French wine had been invited by Stephen Spurrier, an English wine merchant, to judge a blind tasting. Spurrier hoped to garner publicity for his shop and wine school in Paris. To mark America's bicentennial, he had tracked down a few bottles from young, unknown producers in Napa Valley, California, and put them alongside celebrated ones from Bordeaux and Burgundy. Spurrier, like the judges, expected the French to easily win the taste-off. France was the undisputed mistress of the vine, according to the World Atlas of Wine in 1971, which devoted 73 pages to it and just 8 to California. But 50 years ago, on May 24th, the unthinkable happened. Red and white wines from Napa, made in the French style, a bottle of Stag's Leap and Chateau Montelena from 1973, won the contest, ranking above acclaimed names such as Chateau Mouton Rothschild and Chateau Haute-Brion. Unlike the mythical Judgment of Paris, which led to the Trojan War, golden grapes did not provoke an actual conflict, but they did prompt some fighting talk. One French wine official later described the tasting as our Waterloo. The French first blamed the judges. They also, as usual, blamed the English. Perfidious Albion is what one winemaker called Spurrier to his face. Others lobbed less literary insults behind his back. In 2008, Spurrier was played memorably by Alan Rickman in Bottle Shock, Hollywood's depiction of the tasting. The Judgment of Paris was the shot heard round the wine world. Napa's victory had two Nebuchadnezzar-size effects. First, it sparked demand for Californian wine at home and abroad. The volume of exported bottles of American wine more than quintupled between 1975 and 1980. Second, it inspired confidence in New World producers, including Argentina and Australia. There is no more influential event in the wine world ever, claims Juan Munoz Oca, estate director at Stag's Leap. Today, the two winning bottles can be found at the Smithsonian's National Museum of American History, where George Washington's uniform and the original Star-Spangled Banner are also on display. Much can be discerned from how the two countries are marking the tasting's 50th anniversary. Stag's Leap and Chateau Montelena are hosting events around the world and pouring tastes of the acclaimed vintages. The 1973 Stags Leap and Montalina were released with a price tag of $6 and $6.50, respectively, around $35 to $38 in today's dollar. Now, a single bottle costs thousands of dollars if you can find one. And following Ralph Waldo Emerson's observation that music and wine are one, in July, a new one-act opera based on the tasting will premiere in Napa. In France, there will be no songs or spectacle. Ask winemakers there how often the Judgment of Paris is discussed, and they will claim almost never, though they will also point out that the French wines, on average, scored higher than Napa's, and that they aged better also. The competitive element of the tasting obscures the fact that, in the decades following the judgment, both American and French wines boomed, enjoying new markets and newly minted middle-class wine drinkers. 50 years on, the scene is less convivial. Wine consumption is falling, with Gen Z and baby boomers alike preferring to drink less but better. After being associated with heart health, now wine is on the heart and mind of health officials, who say no amount of alcohol is safe. Wine is being put in the same category as prostitution and drugs, complains Stephanie D. Boyard-Rivoire of Chateau Angelus, a top-tier winery in Saint-Emilion. Today, winemakers in Bordeaux talk openly about La Crise, the crisis. Pretty bad is how Beau Barrett, who runs Chateau Montalina, describes the situation in Napa. Both regions are seeing vines ripped out as the supply of grapes outstrips demand. France and the EU have committed around $290 million to vine uprooting. Of all the world's wine regions, Burgundy has fared best. At about a third of Bordeaux's size, it is smaller, less corporate, and more coveted by connoisseurs. Its wines, red made from Pinot Noir and whites from Chardonnay grapes, boast elegance and finesse. Bordeaux's reds are based on Cabernet Sauvignon and Merlot. Burgundy's rarity, exclusivity, and sometimes astronomical prices have prompted even millionaires to complain they can no longer afford to drink it. On Live X, a wine exchange, Burgundy's share of sales has risen to around 23%, more than triple what it was 10 years ago. Both Bordeaux and Napa, in contrast, are experiencing economic crises and are at a turning point, says William Kelly, editor-in-chief of The Wine Advocate. Yet their suffering has different causes. Bordeaux is paying for the mischiefs of the past, says Omri Ram of Chateau Lafleur, namely that it produced a bubble of too much wine that was sold for the wrong reasons to the wrong clients. Chinese buyers had thirsted after Bordeaux's prestige labels until Xi Jinping denounced lavish gifts and sales sputtered. That left winemakers who had been raising prices vulnerable to a collapse in demand. The on-premier systems governing how Bordeaux's wines are sold has also stoked La Crise. It facilitates pre-orders for new vintages, which hands cash to winemakers for cases delivered years later. With the price of older vintages now comparable to or below new releases, buyers are less keen to snap up the young stuff, which requires aging and storage. It has recreated a doom loop, especially for the mid and lower tier wines. Last month, wineries hosted their annual On Premier tastings, and the mood was tense. Some warn On Premier may cease to exist. Napa's winemakers are feeling pinched for different reasons. In recent decades, they doubled down on the American market, selling to baby boomers at high prices rather than prioritizing a global footprint. But consumers are aging and buying less. In addition, Napa's most important international market, Canada, has dried up. Sales of American wine there fell by nearly 80% in 2025 after most provinces banned American alcohol in retaliation for tariffs. The cost of doing business in California, like France, is hangover-inducing, as is the red tape. It's hard for small producers to stay in business, so they're gobbled up by larger wine companies, says Mr. Munoz Oca. Stag's Leap is a case in point. Marchesi and Tinori, an Italian firm, acquired sole ownership of it in 2023. Palates have also changed. Napa underwent a cabernetization as it chased the high scores and price tags of big red wines. Consumers, however, have shifted away from that monster truck style of red wine, says Mr. Kelly. Cuisine has become higher, and people want more balanced reds than lower with lower alcohol levels. Both Napa and Bordeaux are trying to navigate their new reality. Customers are opening bottles younger, so we try to make them approachable, says Blandine de Breyer Menacourt, co-owner of Chateau Figuillac in Bordeaux. Some, including Chateau Angelus, have launched lower-tier wines to appeal to younger buyers. In 2023, Tempo d'Angelus sells for around €22 a bottle, about a 20th the price of its flagship wine. Today, the competition is not between America and France. It is between wine and everything else. That's all the time we have for today. This has been Mary Kiefer with a reading of The Economist. I hope you've enjoyed today's reading from the audio reading service at the Allen County Public Library in Fort Wayne, Indiana.
1: This is Bob Myers from the Historical Society of Michigan with a Michigan History Moment. It was the morning of July 17, 1812, and the U.S. Army garrison at Fort Mackinac was staring into the muzzles of British cannon. The British had built Fort Mackinac on Mackinac Island in 1780 and 1781 after the British commander, Lieutenant Governor Patrick Sinclair, decided that the old French fort on the mainland was indefensible. He ordered the mainland fort abandoned and a new fort built on Mackinac Island. Fort Mackinac stood atop the island's 150-foot-high limestone bluffs overlooking the Straits of Mackinac. The new fort was impregnable from the harbor below the bluffs, but it had a fatal flaw. The higher ground behind the fort would allow an attacking army to gain a commanding position from the rear. The U.S. Army came to occupy Fort Mackinac in 1796. Soon after the outbreak of the War of 1812, Captain Charles Roberts led a force of 200 British troops, voyageurs, and Native American allies against Fort Mackinac. The American commander, Lieutenant Porter Hanks, was unaware that war had broken out between the United States and Great Britain. Captain Roberts took his force by water to the north side of Mackinac Island, where they disembarked at a site still known as the British Landing. They hauled two small cannon to the high ground overlooking the fort. On the morning of July 17, 1812, Roberts fired a cannon round to announce his presence to the surprised American garrison. Lieutenant Hanks met Roberts under a flag of truce. The British commander informed his American counterpart that a state of war existed and that Hanks was outnumbered. After Roberts demanded the fort's surrender, the Americans gave up without a fight. The British paroled the American garrison, and Hanks departed for the American post at Detroit. The United States attempted to retake Fort Mackinac in 1814. A force of 700 American troops attacked it in July, but the British repulsed the assault. It was not until 1815 that the Stars and Stripes again waved over Fort Mackinac. Today, Fort Mackinac is part of the Mackinac Island State Park Commission. As one of the few surviving American Revolutionary War forts, it is a popular heritage tourist destination for people all over the world. This Michigan History Moment was brought to you by MichiganHistoryMagazine.org.
2: Giant solar projects. I'm Randy Simon, and this is Earthwise, a look at our changing environment. The largest electric power plant in the world is the Three Gorges Dam in China that has a capacity of 22.5 gigawatts. The largest in the U.S. is also a hydroelectric plant, the Grand Coulee Dam, that has a capacity of nearly 7 gigawatts. But solar panels keep getting cheaper, and developers keep getting better at installing them. As a result, there are bigger and bigger solar projects that are taking over the lead in giant power plants. The Khavda Renewable Energy Park in India includes solar panels, wind turbines, and battery banks. The giant facility, entirely the work of billionaire Gautam Adani, is employing 15,000 laborers as it continues to grow and will have a total of 30 gigawatts of combined solar and wind capacity. The Talatan Solar Park in China currently can produce nearly 17 gigawatts and is still growing. Multi-gigawatt solar projects are becoming commonplace in China. Like the giant facility in India, Talatan is located in a sparsely populated plateau. These projects are very different from the Three Gorges Dam project that displaced 1 million people when construction started in the 1990s. The Westlands Water District in California's Central Valley has a plan to build a sprawling 21-gigawatt solar complex connected to a privately developed transmission corridor. Solar power now represents more than half of all new electricity capacity additions worldwide. While solar still accounts for only 8% of the world's electricity production, giant solar plants coming online means that percentage will rapidly grow. Earthwise is a production of WAMC. 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
3: 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Cloudy skies, breezy for the rest of the afternoon. We'll see a high of 68, mostly clear tonight, low 55, and mostly sunny, breezy on Friday, a high of 75. 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
4: Hello and welcome to our program. 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And today in the know, our favorite bath towels. A great towel isn't just soft. It should be quick drying and able to handle frequent laundering without shrinking, piling, or getting scratchy. To get all those benefits, our experts say to choose 100% cotton, like the Tens, Glamberg, and IKEA towels here over cotton synthetic blends, which can be rougher. The type of cotton matters too. Egyptian, Turkish, and Supima cottons tend to be softer, more durable, and more absorbent than others. Two more indicators of quality. Ring spun cotton, yarn that's twisted to be stronger, should hold up well. Comb cotton has been brushed to remove impurities, resulting in a smoother feel. In our test of 15 popular terry cloth towels, these four landed at the top of our pile. And they are top rated in quick drying, the Tens towels, soft bath towels, $7.50 each. They got a good score for drying, softness, and shrinkage, therefore scored an overall score of 86. The plushest pick was the Glamberg bath towels for $10 each, and they received an even higher rating for drying and softness and shrinkage and an overall score of 85. 100% cotton for less. IKEA Vagjon towels, $7 each. They received a 79 score. And the fourth one, durable bargain, is the Mainstays from Walmart, performance textured towels. And they received good scores for shrinkage, softness, and drying, $4 each, 76 score. Next is a health update. Five ways to ease back pain. Plagued by a nagging ache, you're not alone. 39% of adults reported having back pain in the previous 3 months, according to a 2021 National Center for Health Statistics survey. These steps can help you get relief. Move, but gently. When back pain flares up, your instinct might be total rest, but low-stress activity can actually help. Try walking, light stretching, yoga, or tai chi. You'll recover faster if you stay active, says Jesse Charnoff, MD, a psychiatrist at Hospital for Special Surgery in New York City. Move in whatever way is comfortable and take slow steps to increase activity. Take meds as needed. Acetaminophen, Tylenol, and generic is generally fine to use for 3 to 5 days. Non-steroidal inflammatory drugs, such as ibuprofen and naproxen, can temporarily reduce inflammation and soreness in people with chronic muscle or joint pain. However, taking too much can lead to side effects such as stomach ulcers. Apply heat. Place a heating pad or wrap on the affected area for 15 to 20 minutes at a time, several times daily. Our editors like the Geniani heating pad. It's $35, 12 by 24 inches, a soft pad with three temperature settings that heats up quickly and is easy to control. Try topicals. These treatments like lidocaine patches, which help numb the aching area, or chili pepper-derived capsaicin patches, which produce a feeling of heat to soothe your back, can provide relief if the pain is localized in just one area. 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Position yourself for better sleep. If you have trouble sleeping, try to lie on your side with the knee of your upper leg bent and a pillow between your knees. That puts less stress on your spine. And next up, how to clean practically anything. The best and worst cleaning wipes. Multi-purpose cleaning wipes can be handy for quick household touch-ups like banishing toothpaste splatter from a bathroom counter or wiping down the kitchen table after breakfast. But not all of the wipes we tried were winners. In our tests, some struggle with tougher grime, failing to fully remove sticky jam or dried sriracha from a quartz countertop. The editor's choice was the Method All-Purpose Cleaning Wipes. $6.69. It's 10 cents per wipe. And these 7 by 7.5 inch wipes are thicker than most, so they can scrub tougher messes like jam stuck on a stovetop with ease. They also left fewer streaks than several of the wetter wipes we tried and are the least expensive of the bunch. The runner-up to the Method All-Purpose is the Tub O'Tiles Heavy Duty Cleaning Wipes. $16.99, 19 cents a wipe. They're big, 10 by 12 inches, and they're durable. In our tests, one wipe could quickly remove gunk from a quartz countertop, be folded over, then used again elsewhere. Nice dispenser, but just okay, is the Biom All-Purpose Wipes. $27 for a three-pack is what amounts to 15 cents per wipe. Biom wipes, 6.5 by 7 inches, are sold in refill packages, which you insert into a sturdy, attractive plastic dispenser. But the wipes couldn't clean tough spills like sriracha and left some streaks. So two to skip were the Aunt Fanny's All-Purpose Cleaning Wipes, $8.69, and the Pink Stuff, the Miracle Biodegradable Multi-Purpose Cleaning Wipes. Both of these products underperformed. We needed more than one wipe to remove most messes, and both left behind soapy residue and big streaks. Money saver, keep cooling costs way down. Worried your electricity bills will soar through the roof this summer? Our experts say that a few easy changes can help you spend less. 31%, how much residential electricity prices rose between 2020 and 2025. Costs are predicted to continue to increase in 2026. Well, try adjusting the temperature setting. Raising the thermostat by 2 degrees and turning on a ceiling fan could lower your air conditioning cost by up to 14%, according to Energy Star. If you'll be out of the house, inch your thermostat up even more, about 7 to 10 degrees above normal. If you do this for 8 hours a day, you could save an additional 10%, according to the Department of Energy. Place your thermostat wisely. A Wi-Fi connected smart thermostat can save money by auto-adjusting when you're away or asleep. To operate properly, it should be on an interior wall away from direct sun, drafts, doorways, skylights, and windows. Don't place lamps or TVs nearby. Thermostats can sense their heat and trigger the AC to run longer than needed, says the DOE. Even furniture placed too close can affect function. Make the most of ceiling fans. On cooler nights, give your air conditioner a break by sleeping with just a ceiling fan running instead. Make sure it's set to rotate counterclockwise, which creates a cooler breeze. If it's spinning clockwise, it pushes warm air down into the room, which is best in winter. Need a new fan? Energy Star certified models are claimed to be up to 44% more efficient than conventional fans. Shut out the sunlight. Standard double pane windows allow about 3/4 of the sun rays to stream in, heating your home and adding to cooling costs. Keep blinds or curtains closed on windows that get direct sunlight. Blackout curtains will help block even more light and heat. Next one, upgrade to an inverter window AC. If you have an older air conditioner, it probably draws a lot of power every time the compressor cycles on. Newer inverter models tend to be more efficient because their compressors run continuously, adjusting fan speed as needed, instead of repeatedly shutting off and restarting. Our testers find that this technology generally results in more consistent cooling and lower energy use. According to one DOE analysis, an inverter unit could trim about $17 a year from your power bill. And now, product spotlight. 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Summer sales can be a great time to get a deal on a new grill if you know what to look for. Gas grills remain the gold standard, with mid-size models offering the best intersection of durability and value. The Nest grill, which is featured here, is an example of a CR Smart Buy for only $550. But if you can spend more, our experts advise looking for gas models with an infrared burner. That newer feature provides the concentrated heat needed to sear meats perfectly. Now let's look at the different ones and how they're rated. For gas, mid-size, the featured one here received a 77 overall score, and it's the Napoleon Rogue Pro 425 SIB and a string of letters and numbers, $1,080. Evenness performance is the item that was rated the highest, and the overall score is 77. The next one down is the Nest Grill mentioned above with a 75 score, and it is sold at Home Depot for $550. And the third one is also 75 overall score, but it's a Weber Genesis, and it's $829. Then if we go to the pellet grills, the first one up received an 82 score, and it's the Traeger Ironwood, and it's $1,235. The next one is a 76 score for Camp Chef Woodwind. The price, $1,150. The third one, 74 score, is the Z Grills Master Pellet, $609. For charcoal, we're looking first at one with an 82 score overall, and it's the Char-Griller Gravity 980, sold at Lowe's for $800. Next one up is the Captiva Designs 34 Barrel Barbecue, overall score of 75 and $300. And the third one is the Grillfest SX CO546, a 72 score, $120. And that reaches our midpoint of our program today. I'd just like to let you know that you are listening to Consumer Reports on Sight into Sound Radio. 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Next article is under Food IQ. How much caffeine is in your coffee? Coffee tastes great, boosts alertness, and can even benefit your heart and brain. But too much caffeine, more than 400 milligrams a day, per the Food and Drug Admin, can lead to jitters, sleep troubles, headache, upset stomach, and more. And that's why it's smart to know how much you're getting in each cup. Well, unfortunately, it can be hard to tell. Packaged coffees generally don't list their caffeine content on the label. When CR tested several coffees from supermarkets, drip brewed with 2 tablespoons per 8 ounces of water, and coffee shops using the average of 3 samples of each to-go coffee, we found that caffeine levels vary dramatically, having roughly 2 12-ounce mugs at home or 1 20-ounce to-go cup of some coffees can push you well over your daily caffeine limit. And American coffee drinkers consume an average of 24 ounces a day, according to a 2025 National Coffee Association survey. The caffeine in 2 mugs, that's 24 ounces of packaged ground coffee, will contain the following. The Cafe Bustelo It's espresso ground coffee. Has 524 milligrams. 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Bones Coffee Company Highland Grog Butterscotch and Caramel, 406 milligrams. And Good and Gather, 400 milligrams. Now, if you're going to stay below 400 milligrams, the Dunkin' Blueberry Muffin has 396 milligrams. The Cameron's Breakfast Blend Ground Light Roast has 368. 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Pete's Coffee Major Dickinson's Blend, 311 milligrams. 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And Black Rifle Coffee Company Blackbeard's Delight has 236 milligrams. Now, popular to-go coffees, we can see how much caffeine is in a large 20-ounce cup of takeout coffee. The first one is Peak's Coffee because it is a 20-ounce cup and it has 468 milligrams. Starbucks Pike Place has 414 milligrams. McCafee Premium Roast has 295, and the Dunkin' Original Blend Medium Roast has 291. This next section is on making your feet happier. And the first one deals with the problem of toenails that are hard to trim. And as we get older, toenails typically become thicker and more difficult to cut. Overly long nails can lead to bruises under the toenail and painful ingrown nails. So try this first. Soften your toenails by applying an over-the-counter foot cream that contains urea and glycerin or mineral oil at bedtime and sleep in cotton socks. So then top with petroleum jelly if nails are very thick. Trim them before they extend past the ends of the toes after a 10-minute warm water soak. The ideal length is just slightly past the nail bed. If you still find cutting toenails a challenge, you're generally healthy. It's fine to have a pedicure at a reputable salon. See a doctor if you have diabetes, poor circulation, or another medical condition that can affect your feet or put you at a higher risk of infection from a pedicure. A medical pedicure, which is waterless and done with specialized instruments, is performed during an office visit, if with a podiatrist. A house call may even be covered by Medicare in some cases. If you have pain in your arch or heel, especially when you first wake up or after exercise, you may have plantar fasciitis, an inflammation of the band of tissue along the bottom of the foot. When pain radiates from your heel to your calf, it could be Achilles tendonitis, a swelling of the tendon that connects the two. Age-related thinning of the cushioning under the heel can also hurt. Try this first. Daily stretches can ease pain. For plantar fasciitis, sit in a chair, place a frozen water bottle on the floor, and roll your feet over it back and forth to help stretch the plantar fascia. For Achilles tendonitis, try doing a classic runner stretch each day, and you can find help at the drugstore for doing this. For heel pain, a heel cushion that fits inside your shoe can serve as a shock absorber when walking. And while all shoes come with insoles, you can buy extra supportive types that can ease both arch and heel pain. Get support from insoles. There's the Power Step Pinnacle Low insoles for $55 suggested here. And a night splint like the CVS Plantar Fasciitis Night Support is $44. And gently stretches the foot as you sleep. See a doctor if severe heel pain comes on suddenly. Contact your physician immediately to rule out a torn tendon. If arch or heel pain persists, despite the steps that we've gone through here, see a podiatrist. They might recommend physical therapy. For stubborn pain on the bottom of your feet, some podiatrists offer a newer treatment called platelet-rich plasma, which involves injecting a patient's own platelets into the area to promote tissue healing. Limited research suggests it may be effective for plantar fasciitis and Achilles tendonitis. If the problem is a stiff, achy big toe, then for many people, the protective cartilage in the joint has broken down over time, leading to a condition called osteoarthritis. 1 in 6 older adults experiences this kind of arthritis in their feet, most commonly in the big toe. Swelling and pain can flare up simply from taking a long walk. Gout, an inflammatory form of arthritis, also often strikes the big toe and tends to come on quite suddenly. Try this first. For osteoarthritis, wear firm and supportive shoes and consider a drugstore insole for arch support. If exercise hurts, low-impact cycling and swimming are easier on the affected area. When pain strikes, an over-the-counter anti-inflammatory cream or gel may be soothing. And one example is the Voltaren Arthritis Pain Topical Gel, which is $12 for 1.7-ounce tube. See a doctor. It's wise to contact your doctor promptly if you experience a sudden inflamed big toe. The physician can check to see whether you have gout and if you do prescribe medication or give you a steroid injection. If you have bumps and lumps, okay, feet naturally flatten over time, and that, along with pressure from pointy shoes or high heels, can contribute to bunions, bony protrusions at the base of the big toe. Corns, circular patches of hardened skin, typically on tops of the toes, and calluses may accompany bunions. Plantar warts are growths, often on the heels or balls of the feet, caused by a virus that seeps in through a cut. And you may pick up the virus by going barefoot in a public space. Try this first. Assess your footwear. A lot of times when patients with bunions get a wider shoe or ones with lower heels, they no longer have pain. Cushioning the area with drugstore bunion pads can help. A splint worn at night, such as Dr. Scholl's Bunion Relief and Toe Corrector, can pull the big toe into more comfortable alignment. Toe spacers can also reduce bunion pain. Moleskin padding can keep small corns and calluses from rubbing against shoes. Soak your feet daily for 10 minutes in warm water. Gently file the skin with pumice stone and finish with a moisturizing cream. Add space, ease pain. These are what are suggested to add as spacers. They're Zen, Z-E-N, toes, toe spacers. And they come in a package of 4 for $17. A bunion, corn, callus, or plantar wart that interferes with daily life is worth a visit to a podiatrist. For a red, swollen bunion, they may recommend an over-the-counter prescription anti-inflammatory drug, physical therapy, or in rare cases, a cortisone injection. Surgery is advised only if the bump gets in the way of regular activities. Recovery takes up to 6 months, and there's a 10 to 20% chance the bunion will recur. Now, what really works for toenail fungus? Have a toenail that's discolored, cracked, and thick? You probably have a fungal infection. A dermatologist or podiatrist can have a nail clipping test tested for fungus and rule out other causes such as psoriasis. Common treatments include over-the-counter topicals with undeclinic acid and prescription topicals with cycloperox. Drugstore topicals are typically less effective than RX ones, but both can take months to work. Prescription pills for toenail fungus are available, but they can cause liver problems for older adults. Debridement, where a doctor files down an affected nail to thin it out, may improve the penetration of topicals and speed recovery. Some research indicates that laser therapy could also help, but it's pricey and not covered by insurance. Well, that completes our program for this session. I've been reading from the Consumer Reports for the months of May and June 2026. I'm Beverly Hicks, and this has been a production of Sight Into Sound Radio, Houston, Texas.
5: Can the little blue pill get our cells up and running again? This is Sandra Tinglo with the lowdown on science, and we're talking about mitochondria, the tiny structures that power our cells. In the nightmarish Lee syndrome, broken mitochondria cause weakness, loss of movement, and dangerous metabolic crashes. How can we treat it? Enter Alessandro Prigione and team from Dusseldorf University. They screened thousands of existing drugs in patient cells. You know what helped? Viagra. They tested it in sick mice and pigs, where it boosted energy and helped them live longer. Most hopeful of all, six treated patients showed better

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1: Time-consuming and environmentally harmful to extract. Lithium is mostly extracted using solar evaporation, whereby the salty brine formed under deserts that contains it is pumped into sprawling ponds that bake for up to 2 years under the desert sun. The method is only feasible in dry, flat regions with vast amounts of land, such as Chile's Atacama Desert or parts of Nevada. Researchers at Columbia University have developed a new technique they call S3E, which stands for Switchable Solvent Selective Extraction. It exploits the way lithium ions interact with water molecules in a solvent system that changes its behavior based on temperature. At room temperature, the solvent pulls lithium and water from the brine. When heated, it releases the lithium along with water into a purified stream. It is much faster and environmentally much friendlier than existing lithium extraction techniques. So far, there's only been a proof-of-concept study, but results so far indicate that S3E may offer an alternative to both evaporation ponds and hard rock mining. The world is demanding more and more lithium, and this may represent a better way to get it. Earthwise is a production of WAMC. 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
2: 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It is specifically designed for and directed to people with visual, physical, learning, language, or other disabilities and conditions that prevent them from reading printed materials.
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4: Hello, welcome to Pet Potpourri, a program brought to you by the Audio Reading Service from the Allen County Public Library in Fort Wayne, Indiana. I'm Diana. My husband and I are pet parents to 4 frisky furry critters, 2 dogs and 2 kitties, all rescues. And today I'm going to be reading for you a lot of things about cats. Let's just concentrate on the cats today. So I'm going to start with the Chicken Soup for the Soul book, The Cat Did What?, which is edited by Amy Newmark and copyrighted in 2014 by Chicken Soup for the Soul Publishing, LLC. This story is called Mondo's Miracle, and it was written by Stacy Ritz. The power of love to change bodies is legendary, built into folklore, common sense, and everyday experience. Throughout history, tender loving care has uniformly been recognized as a valuable element in healing. And that's a quote from Larry Dossey. Mondo had been severely beaten and abused. His face was covered with blistered red skin instead of fur. His paw pads were thin and scarred with burns. Mondo was unrecognizable as the short-haired black cat he had once been. After being delivered to a local animal shelter by a concerned citizen, Mondo was out of luck again. The shelter could not provide the medical care he urgently needed. Instead, Mondo sat alone, shaking, facing the back corner of his cage, with his head buried deep in his front paws. He jumped every time he heard footsteps approaching. A shelter volunteer knew that Mondo needed help quickly. She used the power of social media to connect with hundreds of rescue organizations, hoping that one might have space and funding to help Mondo before it was too late. Her last email plea was sent directly to me. Our rescue had helped special needs animals from their shelter in the past. Although we did not have the funding, I had an open space in my home for a new foster feline. Working as an all-volunteer group with no paid staff, we hoped that the community would pull together once again to help with Mondo's mounting medical bills. And miraculously, they did. Mondo was out of the shelter, away from his abusers, and living in his own private bedroom in my home, while he

0: recovered physically and emotionally. Mondo's recovery didn't happen overnight. It took weeks for him to begin to trust me. I was thrilled the first time he purred. He was learning that the touch of a human could be gentle, the food and water in the bowls could be depended on, and the people who surrounded him were there to protect, not harm him. What a vastly different universe Mondo experienced as he eased into life in my home. As Mondo purred and began to confidently raise his tail high, I opened the door to his private room and allowed him to meet my two dogs. He loved them instantly. I had feared that he would run and hide, but he trotted towards them and rubbed their muzzles with his wounded head, followed by flopping on the floor, paws in the air. He had certainly made an emotional recovery. The veterinarian warned us that Mondo's physical wounds might never heal. Although we are never concerned about aesthetics, we worried about what chance he would have for adoption. Being a short-haired black cat already gave Mondo the worst chance of being adopted due to the superstition about black cats. Add to that his scarred, red, furless face, and he was facing tough odds. But at least he was safe, and after 4 months, Mondo began to grow hair again on his face. Soon he looked like a typical black cat, and a family agreed to adopt him. On adoption day, I shared Mondo's journey of rescue and rehabilitation with his adopter, Rita, and her family. They were shocked. Rita's eyes welled up as she looked at the photos of Mondo before he healed. She promised to love Mondo and provide him with a safe and caring home for the duration of his life. I had no doubt that Mondo was in good hands. As I turned to leave Rita's house that afternoon, I watched cheerfully as Mondo bounced from the couch to couch like a small child on Christmas morning. Mondo's journey is one of courage, trust, and love. His story shows the impact that human kindness and compassion can have. We do indeed have the power to make miracles happen for these trusting, loving companions. Now let's turn to Catster.com. 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This article is called A Century of Helping Cats, Inside the Work of Cats Protection. It was written by Nicole Cosgrove and published on May 22, 2026. For nearly a century, Cats Protection has worked toward one simple but powerful goal: creating a world where every cat is protected, cared for, and understood. Today, the UK charity helps thousands of cats and kittens every year through rescue, rehoming, neutering programs, education, advocacy, and owner support. But the scale of the organization today began with a much smaller mission, and one woman who believed cats deserved far more compassion than society was giving them. A charity born from compassion. Cats Protection began life in 1927 as the Cats Protection League, born at a time when cats were rarely valued as companion animals. Many were seen simply as pests, and there was widespread ignorance about their needs and welfare. Concerned by this lack of compassion and widespread education, a group of animal lovers gathered at Caxton Hall in London on 16 May 1927 to establish an educational society dedicated to improving the status of cats. At the heart of this movement was the founder, Miss Jessie Wade, a formidable and tireless campaigner for animal welfare. She set up the charity at the age of 60 and remained actively involved until she retired at 80, continuing her support until she died in 1952, aged 92. Her belief that cats deserved proper care and understanding continues to shape a charity's values today. Cats Protection exists for a simple but powerful reason: to create a society where every cat has their best possible life because they are protected, cared for, and understood. It has been working quietly and persistently to change how people see and treat cats, and the scale of that work today is as impressive as its humble beginnings. more than just rehoming. Now known simply as Cats Protection, the organization helps thousands of cats and kittens every year through a UK-wide network of dedicated staff and volunteers. While many people know Cats Protection for its rescue and adoption work, the charity's mission extends far beyond finding cats new homes, supporting cats and owners at every stage of life. This includes rescuing and rehoming vulnerable cats, providing advice and support to owners, improving cat welfare through education, promoting responsible ownership, and helping reduce suffering through large-scale neutering programs. A major part of Cats Protection's philosophy centers around strengthening the bond between people and their pets whenever possible. The charity believes that by helping people understand cats better, they can help improve lives on both sides of the relationship. And when owners are properly supported and informed, many cats can remain safely in the homes they already know and love. Each year, this approach helps hundreds of cats stay with their families, preserving that crucial bond. And when rehoming is the right thing to do, cats are cared for with kindness and patience until they can move on to loving new homes, giving every cat their best possible life. Everything the charity does is guided by a clear strategy, giving every cat their best possible life. That ambition is reflected in four key goals. 1. Ensure good welfare experiences for all sheltered cats. 2. Improve the quality of life for owned cats. 3. Ensure feral cats are treated appropriately. And 4. Continue developing a robust neutering program to balance the UK cat population and prevent suffering. Neutering is one of Cats Protection's most impactful areas of work. Over the past 2 years, the charity has neutered more than 250,000 cats. This has significantly reduced the number of unwanted kittens being born. This work now provides a strong foundation for an increasingly scientific and targeted approach to population control. Supporting people and pets together. Another vital service is Lifeline, Cats Protection's specialist fostering program for families fleeing domestic abuse. For many survivors, the fear of what might happen to a beloved pet can be a barrier to leaving an unsafe situation. Lifeline removes that barrier by providing temporary foster homes for cats until their owners can be safely reunited with them. In 2024 alone, Lifeline expanded into Scotland and Wales, supported 430 cat owners, provided foster care for 750 cats, recruited 370 new volunteer fosters, and increased capacity by working with catteries across the UK, adding more than 250 additional cat pen spaces. The service also works alongside organizations including the RSPCA and Battersea to strengthen support networks for vulnerable people and pets alike. Helping shape animal welfare laws. Beyond direct rescue work, Cats Protection also plays an influential role in animal welfare policy and legislation throughout the UK and in shaping public attitudes. Over the years, Cats Protection has successfully campaigned for mandatory microchipping in England, successfully campaigned for the Pet Abduction Act, launched the Cat Manifesto to drive policy change, called for stronger regulation of cat breeding and pet advertising, and advocated for fireworks legislation to reduce stress and fear in cats and other animals. By controlling disease, supporting low-income pet owners, promoting responsible ownership, and ensuring cats are treated with compassion, Cats Protection benefits society as a whole. Nearly 100 years later. Almost a century after its founding, Cats Protection continues working toward the same vision Miss Jessie Wade believed in back in 1927. A kinder world where cats are valued, understood, and protected. And while the organization has grown enormously since those early days, the heart of the mission remains remarkably simple: helping cats live safer, healthier, and happier lives alongside the people who care for them. Well, continuing with our program solely on cats today, we're going to turn to Animal Wellness Magazine, which is copyrighted by Animal Wellness in 2026. We're going to an article called Cat Communication: How Your Cat is Talking to You and Others. And this was posted on May 28, 2026 by Animal Wellness. Cats have a reputation for being mysterious and hard to read. But the truth is, cats are actually very communicative creatures. They just speak a language that takes a little practice to understand. Once you learn the basics, you'll be amazed at how much your feline companion is telling you every single day. Talking to the humans they love. Here's something fascinating. Cats don't really meow at other cats. That's right. Meowing is a language cats developed specifically to communicate with humans. Adult cats in the wild rarely vocalize to each other, but domestic cats learned that making noise gets our attention. So when your cat meows at you, they are literally speaking your language. Different meows mean different things. A short, high-pitched meow is often a greeting. A long, drawn-out meow might mean, "I'm hungry and I need you to know it right now." Repeated meowing can signal excitement or urgency. Over time, many cat parents learn to tell the difference between their cat's unique vocal cues. Cats also use body language to express their feelings. A slow blink from your cat is basically a kitty kiss. It means they feel safe and comfortable with you. Try slow blinking back. Rubbing their face on you is another sign of affection. It's called bunting, and it's their way of saying, "You belong to me, and I love you." When fear or anxiety shows up. Not all feline communication is warm and fuzzy. When a cat feels scared or anxious, their body says it all. Watch for flattened ears pressed against the head, puffed up fur to appear larger, a tucked or low tail, hiding or retreating to small spaces, hissing or growling. These are clear signs your cat is feeling threatened or overwhelmed. Respecting these signals and giving them space is one of the kindest things you can do. If anxiety seems frequent or severe, a conversation with your veterinarian is always a good idea. Communicating with other animals in the home. When cats live with other animals, communication gets more complex. Cats use scent marking to establish territory and send messages to other animals. Scratching furniture isn't just bad behavior. It leaves both a scent and a visual mark that says, "This is my space." With dogs or other cats, tail position is always a big communicator. A raised tail signals confidence and friendliness. A puffed tail means they're on high alert. Cats may also show submission or dominance through eye contact. A direct stare can feel threatening, while looking away is a sign of trust. Some cats and dogs develop surprisingly close bonds, often grooming each other or sleeping together. This happens when introductions are made slowly and carefully over time. Your cat is always communicating through sounds, body language, scent, and touch. Learning to listen and observe will deepen the bond you share and help you better meet their needs. And remember, if you ever notice sudden changes in your cat's behavior or communication, reach out to your veterinarian. It could be their way of telling you something important about their health. Well, let's wrap up our session on kitties today with some more stories from the Chicken Soup for the Soul book, The Cat Did What?, which was copyrighted in 2014 and edited by Amy Newmark. This chapter is called Dreams Come True. It was written by Lynn Madalena Mena. Some people come into our lives and quickly go. Some stay for a while, leave footprints on our hearts, and we are never, ever the same. And that's a quote from Flavia Wynn, Forever. Surprise was not the word for it when a beautiful, long-haired black cat fixed her gimlet green eyes on me, ran across the lawn and demanded to be petted. Little did I know she had even bigger plans in mind. My husband Prospero and I had settled into our new home 3 months before. He had seen this pretty black cat and assumed she belonged to a neighbor because she was so perfectly groomed. Since that first encounter, she hung out in our yard every day, even clinging to our bedroom window screen and meowing us awake each morning. We were careful not to feed her in fear that she wouldn't return home to her rightful owner. This turned out to be a bit of a problem. You see, the weather was balmy, and we had taken to eating our dinner on the terrace. When her meowing didn't get her a nibble, the cat simply brought a chipmunk and joined us. "This is grossing me out," said Prospero. "I know." The sight upset me also. "I can't handle it." We agreed to discourage the cat from coming into our yard by shooing her away. Realizing that she was no longer welcome, most likely with her feelings hurt, the cat moved on to another location. We felt bad, but were secure in the knowledge that it was for the best. Weeks passed, and we woke up one morning. "I had a dream about the cat," said Prospero. "She was ours." I simply stared at him and said, "You won't believe this, but I was just dreaming the exact same thing. It woke me up. Talk about synchronicity." We walked into the kitchen, and there was the black cat sitting right outside our glass door. After weeks of not seeing her, we both had the same dream, and the cat showed up. There seemed to be a higher power at work. Not being pet people, we agreed to feed the cat, but declared she would continue to live outdoors. Tunzi, yes, we named her, seemed to like this arrangement and continued to leave us an assortment of chipmunks, squirrels, bunnies, and birds as thank-you presents. Summer came to a close, and the chilly autumn nights made us realize that we had to come up with another game plan. Leaving Tunzi out in the cold was too cruel. "She's coming inside, but she'll live in the basement," said Prospero. Ha! Tunzi came in the house and took over. Even the vet said that she had us very well trained. Before we knew it, our lives revolved around the cat. We ran out to her favorite Japanese restaurant to get sashimi for her, because she refused to eat the supermarket variety. We stopped taking vacations, because we returned from a 3-day trip only to find that she had stopped speaking to us. And as her fame grew, a chicken soup for the soul story caught the attention of our local newspaper, and they did a feature article on her, Tunzi became even more of a diva. For two people who didn't want to take a cat into their home, we never slept better than in those wee hours of the morning when Tunzi snuggled up between us. Then one summer morning, as Prospero and I prepared to leave for a day at the Jersey shore, Tunzi began wailing and crying. She stuck her nose in an electrical socket, which I took to be a shameless faux suicide attempt in anticipation of being left alone indoors on a sunny day. Prospero got down on his knees and stuck his nose in the outlet. "I need a screwdriver." He unscrewed the switch plate, and an arc of electricity sprung out. It was the beginning of an electrical fire. Tunzi not only saved our lives, but inspired yet another chicken soup for the soul story. Who knew we had adopted a literary lion? With the passing of years, Tunzi gradually slowed down. Gone were the critter gifts and the mad escapes to prowl the neighborhood. We settled into a comfortable pattern of family life. Tunzi basked in being the pampered little princess of the house. Tunzi had been with us for 13 years, but since she was already a fully grown cat when she arrived, we figured she was at least 17. We knew the end was near when her weight dwindled to a mere 5 pounds. But then one day we were sitting in the backyard when suddenly she dashed across the lawn, snagged a chipmunk, and offered it to me. When I didn't take it, she devoured it in one sitting. Rather than being grossed out, I was thrilled that she ate. For the next 2 weeks, Tunzi astounded us with several chipmunks a day, but no longer ate them. The chipmunks were gifts, and always had been, her way of showing us how much she loved and appreciated us. One afternoon, an enormous blackbird landed on the patio and snatched up the chipmunk that Tunzi had brought for me. A raven. Not good. Even I knew about that omen. One Saturday morning, Prospero woke up at 5. I just had a dream that Tunzi passed away. A quick check on her proved he was right. Knowing it was her time still didn't ease our pain. A fluffy black kitty cat entered and exited our lives through dreams that came true, and we will never be the same. Toonsie came into our lives to teach us how to love, not the kind of love that Prospero and I already shared, but the nurturing and selfless kind of love that comes from caring for one of God's creatures. Even in our pain, we realized that it was a magical experience for which we will be forever grateful. Well, that's all the time we have for today. This has been Diana with Pet Potpourri. I hope you've enjoyed today's reading from the audio reading service at the Allen County Public Library in Fort Wayne, Indiana.
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2: Today, let's talk about Norbert Wiener and cybernetics. The University of Houston Mathematics Department presents this program about the machines that make our civilization run and the people whose ingenuity created them. Norbert Wiener was one of the best mathematicians of the 20th century. A child prodigy who obtained his PhD at 17, he went on to contribute to many fields of mathematics. However, Wiener is remembered best as the father of cybernetics. Today, the word cybernetics brings to mind Terminator-like beings, part machine, part human. But Wiener's mind reached much further. In many ways, his ideas are more relevant today than when he wrote in the 1940s. Wiener became interested in cybernetics while developing computers and automated anti-aircraft artillery during World War II. When tracking a flying aircraft, you make a number of observations to predict its future position. But, said Wiener, in war the actions of the gunner need to be part of such a prediction as well. After all, the pilot will change course in response to enemy fire. The gunner will adjust in turn, leading to a cycle of adjustments and readjustments. This is a feedback loop. The actions of gunners eventually influence their own future responses. Wiener noted that feedback loops are everywhere. Our own actions come back to influence us in many ways. Think about how our actions are causing changes in the climate, which in turn affect us profoundly. If we want to control the world around us, we need to understand such feedback. Wiener explained these ideas in his influential book, Cybernetics or Control and Communication in the Animal and the Machine. Here he explored the role of feedback loops all around us. He also noted that machines will be an increasingly important part of such loops and speculated how this will impact society. The book is a treasure trove of provocative ideas. Wiener foreshadowed the revolution in automation that followed and that we are still experiencing today. However, he also realized that this revolution carries many potential dangers. He was very concerned about the impact of mechanizing the military and refused to actively participate in such research. Indeed, he openly urged other scientists to do so as well. As you can imagine, this position was not popular during the Cold War. Wiener also worried about automating our thinking process. Would humans become dispensable once we have thinking machines? He writes, the modern industrial revolution is bound to devalue the human brain, at least in its simpler and more routine decisions. The average human being will have nothing to sell that is worth anyone's money to buy. For this, he had a simple solution. The answer, of course, is to have a society based on human values other than buying or selling. Will machines make most of us superfluous and benefit only a few? Or will automation result in more free time and an easier and more fulfilling life for all of us? We face the very choices that seemed like speculative fiction when Wiener wrote about them. This is Krešo Josić at the University of Houston, where we are interested in the way inventive minds work.
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4: 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Cloudy skies, breezy for the rest of the afternoon. We'll see a high of 68, mostly clear tonight, low 55, and mostly sunny, breezy on Friday, a high of 75. 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

You are listening to WKAR Radio Reading Service, and this is Dan Dickinson, and along with Mary Beth Fletcher, we'll be reading the Lansing State Journal and the Detroit News and Free Press for the next hour. And for the next half hour, I will start out with the Lansing State Journal local metro news and some sports news. So let's start out, as we always do, with the obituaries and death notices. And we have today Patricia Dingler, age 89, of Grand Ledge. Mary Margaret Haltom. I think that's correct. Haltom, H-A-L-T-O-M, age 77, of Holt. And Hallie Catherine Clasco, age 92, of Port Richey, Florida. All right, those are the obituaries and death notices for this that we have today. Now let's check out some of the other information and news here that we can get to. And we have out of East Lansing an article here about the resignation of the city manager of East Lansing. And it says here that city manager Robert Bellman, who was placed on paid administrative leave last month, has voluntarily resigned. East Lansing City Council members conducted a special Tuesday, June 16th meeting, and after about an hour in closed session, approved a separation agreement with Bellman, who was hired less than 3 years ago. Bellman recently faced an employee's public claims of sexual harassment, as well as calls for resignation from community members upset with his leadership. City employees and taxpayers deserve a government that maintains high standards of conduct and delivers high-quality services, Mayor Eric Altman said after the vote. That's why we acted quickly to open a new chapter for our community. We and former city manager Robert Bellman have mutually agreed to part ways, and we have accepted his voluntary resignation. We wish him well in his future endeavors, Altman added. Bellman could not immediately be reached for comment. Lansing NAACP members have been upset with Bellman's leadership and the city's treatment of black and brown residents. Parting ways from Robert Bellman is a step in the right direction for the city of East Lansing, Branch President James McCurtis Jr. said in a statement. The citizens and employees have endured incredibly challenging times under his leadership. City Grant Coordinator Erica Dietzik Hernandez, during a public comment at the Tuesday, May 19th council meeting, told council members she had filed a complaint against Bellman last year for sexual harassment, verbal abuse, and threatening her job. She said she followed city procedures, but to no avail. City council members voted on May 21st to release a late 2025 report of a law firm's investigation that concluded Bellman hadn't clearly violated any city policy or law, but still noted a culture concern and a lack of trust and comfort within his leadership team. Also on May 21st, longtime former city clerk Marie Wicks supported Dietzik Hernandez and told the State Journal that Bellman could mistreat people and be accusatory and paranoid. She was employed by the city for about 15 years, including several as clerk, retiring in 2018, but returned on an interim basis in
23 after Bellman was hired. She described Bellman as very fickle. You don't know what kind of mood he's going to be in from one day to the next. One day he can be very friendly, and the next he can be very harsh. I'd like to see Robert move on. It was a terrible hire. We now know that. Days later, on May 26, council members voted unanimously to place Bellman on leave, effective the following day. Interim Fire Chief John Newman has been serving as the acting city manager and will continue to do so through June 21st. Council members also chose Annette Irwin, who retired in March as the city's planning, building, and housing director, and will serve as the interim city manager beginning on June 22nd. Ms. Irwin has served as acting city manager in Mr. Bellman's absence on numerous occasions and is well qualified to lead during this transition, Mayor Altman said. And in the coming months, we will conduct a thoughtful and thorough search for a permanent city manager. All right. That goes on a little bit longer, but that gives us a general idea of what is happening there. And another article out of East Lansing. Actually, this is from Michigan State University. It says here that police have been sent to MSU trustees' homes after threats and doxing. Police were dispatched to the homes of Michigan State University trustees who received threats following their phone numbers and home addresses being posted on social media Tuesday night, according to trustee Rebecca Bahar Cook, confirmed to the Detroit News on June 17th. Officers with the MSU Department of Police and Public Safety are continuing to patrol neighborhoods where trustees live, said Bahar Cook, of one of the trustees from East Lansing. The department is also investigating who sent the threats. The trustees' personal information that was posted is all publicly available information. The threats came a day after MSU head basketball coach Tom Izzo spoke out about the loss of athletic director Jay Batt to Kentucky and the impending departure of president Kevin Guskowitz to Clemson University. Izzo said he's keeping his full comments to himself for now, but said he wants to see the MSU alumni, who are 600,000 strong worldwide, in action. If there's ever a time that we need to rally together, it's now, according to Izzo, and that's all 600,000 around the world. I'm going to ask the alums to stand up because what happened with our president is ridiculous. And he said it, we know the reasons, and I'm ashamed and disgusted and hurt. But we'll see what the Spartan Nation feels. Spartan Nation better stand up. I mean all 600,000 of them. Guskowitz said in a May 27th letter to campus that the university's ability to make meaningful progress was hampered by certain trustees, whom he did not name, going against what the majority of the board and his administration wanted for the university. He added that he was appreciative of the five trustees who voted to approve a revised board code of ethics and conduct in line with what national governance advisors have said are best practices for university boards. Trustees Rima Vassar of Detroit, Dennis Denno of East Lansing, and Mike Balow of Plymouth opposed the revised code. Since the departures were announced, several social media has been ablaze with MSU alumni anger and disgust at the behavior of several of the trustees, in particular Rima Vassar.
MSU alumni and athletics fans determined that she and Ballo, who has questioned the lack of transparency measures for the Spartan Ventures fundraising operation of the athletic department, were responsible for the departures of Guskowitz and Batt. Ballo said Wednesday, "It's frustrating that MSU alums were going with what university officials were saying and weren't trying to verify it themselves. If people care to know the truth, call for the Michigan House and Senate to conduct an inquiry, to call the president and the board and hear what everyone has to say." Ballo, who was the board's lone Republican, said he was more aware of his surroundings now, but didn't feel unsafe or fearful. "In the world that we live in, where political violence has become more common, it's a shame more people don't realize words have consequences." Bahar Cook said she didn't feel unsafe and understood where the anger was coming from. She said none of the emailed threats were directed at her personally, but the ones she had received were directed to the board as a collective. "It's mostly people who are really, really angry," Bahar Cook said. "They're on social media, so they can spew whatever without consequence. It bothers me that they're upset with the board, but it doesn't bother me that they're expressing themselves. I understand how they're feeling." Bahar Cook said she was taking precautions but still living normally. She said she didn't believe anyone would actually come to the trustees' homes to harm them. "MSU is still the great institution it's always been," Bahar Cook said. "I understand how those posting on social media are feeling emotionally, but I hope once emotions settle down, they remember how great of an institution we are." MSU Police Department Communications Manager Nadia Vizueta said more information would be provided when available. Ballo said he's asked Guskowitz to issue a statement along with the board about the threats to try to tamp down the temperature. Early Wednesday afternoon, MSU spokesperson Amber McCann texted a statement from Guskowitz and board chairman Brianna Scott of Muskegon regarding the threats. "Michigan State University provides support and resources to any member of our community who experiences unwanted attention online, and we encourage individuals to report concerning posts or content to the MSU Department of Police and Public Safety for evaluation. We understand that elected officials will be subjected to public critique and criticism, and that at times it may be pointed, crass, or even offensive. But no person should fear for their safety or be obligated to sacrifice their sense of security in exchange for holding public office. The MSU Department of Police and Public Service is fully engaged with members of the Board of Trustees to evaluate and respond to concerns. And we thank DPPS for their continued efforts to help ensure the safety of trustees on and off campus." A change.org petition, which has nearly 11,000 signatures as of Wednesday, calls for the resignation of Ballo, Vassar, and Denno. "This petition is not driven by anger. It's driven by love for Michigan State University and a belief that we can do better," according to petition starter Victoria Bell, who wrote in a statement yesterday. "If you believe Michigan State deserves accountable leadership, renewed stability, and a governing board that puts the university first, I ask you to add your name and join thousands of Spartans who are calling for a change." All right, that was the language on the petition. I guess that's what that was. Okay. All right, that is enough information for about that. Now let's see what we can do with
Powerball winning numbers for June 17th, 2026. And it says here, did you win? And the numbers are scrolling on the screen from yesterday. The Powerball jackpot will grow to more than $300 million after no one matched all five numbers and the Powerball on Wednesday, June 17th. The winning numbers on Wednesday were 3, 26, 49, 53, and 61. The Powerball was 12, and the Power Play was 2 times, 2X. The jackpot was $283 million for the Wednesday drawing. The next drawing will be worth at least $269 million. And that will be on June 20th, Saturday, June 20th, the drawing. The largest winning Powerball jackpot sold in Michigan was worth $842 million and sold in January of 2024 at a food castle in Grand Blanc. The overall largest win came from a player in California who claimed more than $2 billion. The Powerball is legal to play in 45 states, plus Washington, D.C., Puerto Rico, and the U.S. Virgin Islands. All right. That's probably the first time we've ever read about the Powerball in our readings here at Radio Reading Service. Okay. Let's see what we can look at here. Well, nothing is coming up. There we go. All right, we got it on the screen now. This is Music Picks. This weekend, we have jazz, community, and new tunes at the Green Door, and they highlight the whole weekend's possibilities for whatever you want. Summer is heating up, and Mid-Michigan has plenty of great music to go with it, from sweet jazz sounds at the Fish Ladder to the annual 517 Juneteenth Festival. This week packs a punch when it comes to music. The Riverfront Plaza at the Lansing Center offers live music from the Lansing Concert Band on Thursday, June 18th, that's today. 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Okay. 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And one more here. Jackson, new metalcore band from this point on, releases its unified EP at the Green Door in Lansing on Saturday, June 20th. Scar Woven, The Harbor Divide, and Hyporium open this event, and they'll perform all their songs off of their new EP.
All right, that's the music for the weekend in the Lansing area. And let's see what we can look at next here. I guess let's do something that it is sports, but it's also what people have been waiting for, at least at Michigan State, for a long time. And it actually opens up on July 1st. Spartan Ventures, all systems go despite loss of MSU's AD and president. It says here in this article that JBAT is gone. Kevin Guskowitz soon will follow. Their Spartan Venture project, however, continues to move forward, approaching its July 1st start date that its head believes will boost revenue for Michigan State athletics. John Palumbo, who is the Spartan Ventures CEO and an executive deputy athletic director, chief operating officer, said on Monday, June 15th, that the course remains the same for the new athletic department fundraising arm called Spartan Ventures. And it is a mission he described as extremely important to continue, even with the loss of JBAT as athletic director to Kentucky and the impending departure of Kevin Guskowitz as president to Clemson. Spartan Ventures remains a critical piece of the future of Michigan State athletics. Where all systems go, we're pushing forward, Palumbo said. A lot of the work that I've been doing personally the last 10 months is towards the launch of Spartan Ventures. We've got great alignment. All the people who have been involved in helping us stand that up are 100% worth it, with it. And we're going to keep that momentum going. Okay. What else does it say here? About an hour and a half after Bat was announced as the new athletic director at Kentucky, Palumbo took the dais inside Spartan Stadium's club level to announce a new 10-year partnership with Michigan State University Federal Credit Union for a deal that will place MSUFCU branding and patches on Spartan uniforms and helmets, among other endorsements across all of its sports. Palumbo pointed to it as a new revenue stream to go along with being able to maximize existing revenue streams. April Klobes, the president and CEO of MSUFCU, said Monday that the deal happened in less than 2 weeks. The comment that I made was, this happened so quick, and it was so professional and an extraordinary representation of what MSU is, Klobes said. MSU's Board of Trustees approved the creation of the nonprofit Spartan Ventures, along with its for-profit subsidiary Spartan Media Ventures in October. It passed the Board of Trustees by a narrow 5-3 vote. However, in April, Trustee Mike Ballo of Republican from Plymouth voiced concern that the groups are not being transparent with the Board of Trustees and the public about its operations, which includes non-disclosure agreements. Ballo, Rima Vassar of Detroit, and Dennis Denno of East Lansing were the opposition votes back in October. Alignment is important, said Palumbo, who was hired by BAT from Georgia Tech last July as MSU's executive deputy athletics director, chief operating officer, and was appointed to head Spartan Ventures back in March. And so right now it's just trying to make sure that we're aligned with everybody that's here, with the VPs on campus that are still running their shops. Kevin is still here as we speak, and so I'm making sure that we're keeping a dialogue with him. And obviously,
the Board of Trustees making sure we're being transparent. In May, Guskowitz announced he would be leaving to take the president position at Clemson after clashing with the three dissenting trustees over a revised code of ethics and conduct for the Board of Trustees. Deno eventually signed it, but both Vassar and Ballow did not and were censored by the board on Friday at their meeting in Benton Harbor. The state news, an MSU student newspaper, reported last week that Vassar, in mid-May, gave MSU a 23-page pre-litigation demand to university officials claiming she had been discriminated against during her tenure on the board. As of Wednesday evening, June 17th, MSU had yet to announce either an interim president or an interim athletic director. All of that internal conflict has led MSU basketball coach Tom Izzo to lash out at the Board of Trustees for losing Guskowitz on the same day Bat left for Kentucky, and the MSU-FCU partnership was announced. Without mentioning his name, Izzo included a veiled dig at Ballow, whose daughter, Sophia, was a member of the MSU swimming and diving team that former athletic director Bill Beekman disbanded in 2020. Part of Ballow's platform to winning an elected spot on the Board of Trustees in 2024 was to get MSU to reinstate the swimming and diving program. He's everything that is what I've always dreamed and hoped for Michigan State. A blue-collar, regular guy that can do extraordinary things, Izzo said of President Guskowitz. So what else? I can't name everything. I guess he didn't reinstate the swimming program. I don't know. I guess that's something that's maybe a bad thing that he hasn't done, although he wasn't here when it was disbanded. After the MSU-FCU announcement on Monday, Palumbo, along with Jared Cosine, president and chief commercial officer for Spartan Ventures, and Tim House, president of Spartan Athletic Foundation, posted a co-sign letter to MSU's athletic department website. It said, "With work with Spartan Ventures continues with a bold, innovative framework that brings private sector advantages, a revenue generation focused approach, and operational flexibility, while maintaining alignment with the institution and continued connection with the collegiate model. Great work has been done to get to this point, and the work will continue until we have provided our Spartan student athletes with the resources they need to win championships," the three people wrote in the letter. "The foundation has been laid and the bricks are being stacked. The future is bright for MSU. MSU athletics success is an important part of that future. Spartan Ventures is a critical vehicle to achieve that success, and we are all in to make it successful." Ask if he felt there was anything in the coming 2 weeks that could stall the official July 1st launch date of Spartan Ventures. Palumbo said, "I don't even worry about that. Our board has been vocally very supportive of it," Palumbo said Monday. "Obviously, things have developed over the weekend, but I believe that our

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2: Thank you, Dan. I'll start with the Ukraine again, and our first article is titled, Ukraine Hits Moscow Refinery in Major Attack on the Russian Capital. I love these names. I'll pronounce them. By Yekaterina Glubkova and Ronald Popsky from Reuters. This is out of, scores of Ukrainian drones bore down on Moscow on Thursday today, hitting the Russian capital's oil refinery for the second time this week in what Kiev cast as a demonstration of its growing capabilities that should force Russia to accept a peace deal. Russia, for its part, fired missiles into Kiev also for the second time this week, following an attack that damaged Kiev's landmark 1,000-year-old monastery and drew international condemnation. In Moscow, Reuters saw flames and plumes of smoke over the densely populated southeastern district of Kapotnya, where the refinery supplying the capital is located. Air defense forces continue to repel a massive attack. Several drones managed to reach the Moscow oil refinery, Moscow Mayor Sergei Sobyanin said, adding that a shopping center also suffered minor damage. Russia's defense ministry said 555 drones were shot down across the country. Sobyanin said 180 were shot down around Moscow alone. State News TASS said the attack on Moscow was one of the biggest this year. More than 4 years since Russia's full-scale invasion, Ukraine has increasingly been targeting Russia's energy infrastructure with long-range drone strikes, while Russia has continued firing missiles at Ukrainian cities. After years when Russian forces made slow but relentless gains on the battlefield, Kiev says its improving drone capabilities are shifting the war's momentum in its favor, providing new impetus for Moscow to agree on a peace deal. One of the most popular questions asked by Muscovites this morning is, what is going on? I can answer. Your country started a war of aggression against ours. For years, it has been killing our people. Now that you know what is going on, ask Putin when he is planning to end it, Ukraine's Foreign Minister Andrei Sybiha posted on X. President Volodymyr Zelensky called the attacks on Russia a totally fair response to Russian strikes on our cities and communities, and another important result of the work of our soldiers and facilities that provide support for the Russian war machine. An earlier drone strike on Tuesday on Moscow's refinery had already halted operations there, sources said, adding to the widespread damage to Russian energy facilities. Russia, the world's third biggest oil producer and major oil and fuel exporter, is set to import fuel by sea this month as it seeks to manage a gasoline shortage following Ukrainian drone attacks on refineries, according to industry sources. In the surrounding Moscow region, a high-rise residential building, an industrial facility, and a number of private houses were also damaged in the drone attack, the regional governor said. Flights were suspended at all Moscow airports, and traffic shut on the highway around the capital.

0: capital near the refinery. Sheremetyevo Airport, Moscow's biggest, said it had been evacuated. Elsewhere in Russia, officials said a Ukrainian drone strike killed one man in his car in the Belgorod border region, and a Ukrainian drone attack killed one person and caused a fire at two commercial facilities in the southern Rostov region. One more article about Ukraine. This one is titled Aftermath of Ukrainian Drone Attack on an Apartment Building in Moscow Region. I guess this is just a video. Sorry. So, our next article, international, is from the G7 summit that just ended. It's titled, I'm the Boss, Trump says at G7, as he warms to Ukraine's war aims. From Evian-les-Bains, France. U.S. President Donald Trump said on yesterday, to a room full of global leaders, I'm the boss, as he and other G7 heads acknowledged Ukraine's improved battlefield fortunes with a unified pledge of support and fresh sanctions against Russia. Trump's comment, a tongue-in-cheek acknowledgement of an unspoken truth, hanging over the June 15th to 17th summit of the Group of Seven Western Powers in the French resort of Evian-les-Bains, followed a joint leader's statement that could bolster Kiev's growing leverage in potential peace talks with Moscow. Ukrainian President Volodymyr Zelensky and his allies came to the G7 hoping to convince Trump that Ukraine's fight back is delivering results and that Russia is in no position to dictate terms for any peace deal. The joint statement and comments from leaders suggest Trump has warmed to Zelensky's argument after years of skepticism. This showed a real change in approach from the U.S. regarding the Ukraine war, Macron said, calling the summit a success. A G7 summit in Canada last year ended without any joint stance on Ukraine. Italian Prime Minister Giorgia Meloni said leaders found common ground with Trump, and that can't always be taken for granted. While Canada's Mark Carney praised a change in position on the part of the United States and President Trump. Last year, Trump had left the G7 summit a day early due to the situation in the Middle East, and leaders seemed relieved that he had stayed until the end this time, ahead of a glitzy dinner in the Versailles Palace later in the day, and had agreed to several joint statements from Ukraine to AI and critical minerals. However, any hopes of strong arming Moscow into peace talks still rely on Trump commitments, which can be elusive. I'm the boss, Trump told G7 chiefs and reporters as he arrived to take his seat at a session on global economic security. G7 chiefs also welcomed a preliminary peace deal between the United States and Iran, and said they were ready to help implement it, but left with no commitment from Trump on what their role would be. European allies fear an inexperienced U.S. negotiating team may fail to secure a robust nuclear agreement or address Iran's ballistic missile program in the next phase, risking a prolonged standoff. Meanwhile, Trump stressed that the memorandum of understanding with Iran was not final, and that he could resume a bombing campaign if it was not honored. If I don't like it, if they don't behave, we'll go right back to dropping bombs right smack in the middle of their head, okay? He said. And although European allies appeared supportive of the preliminary memorandum in public, diplomats cautioned that getting a lasting deal on Iran's nuclear and ballistic missile program, as well as its support for proxy forces in the Middle East, is no small challenge. Separately, G7 leaders agreed to step up coordination to cut their country's reliance on China for critical minerals, including plans to align stockpiling and launch a new platform with an expanded role for the International Energy Agency. Western powers are racing to diversify their sources of metals, critical to defense, tech, and renewable energy, and reduce their over-reliance on China for these products. G7 leaders also discussed AI over lunch, including the liability of bots and agents, and how AI presents truth and falsehood, with tech bosses including OpenAI co-founder Sam Altman and Anthropic CEO Dario Amodi. Our next World article is titled, First Tankers Cross the Strait After Iran Deal. Israeli strikes stir doubt in Lebanon. Out of Beirut / Jerusalem and / London, three Saudi-flagged super tankers carrying 6 million barrels of crude oil sailed through the Strait of Hormuz on today, hours after the U.S. President Donald Trump signed a deal with Iran to end the war that has disrupted global energy supplies. But in Lebanon, where more than 1 million people are displaced by the fighting, Israeli forces launched fresh airstrikes this morning, raising doubt about how far Trump will go to force his wartime allies to halt an offensive he has now pledged to end. Trump put his signature on Wednesday on the Memorandum of Understanding to end the war, as did Iran's President Masoud Pezeshkian, bringing it into effect 2 days earlier than previously expected. It calls for the immediate opening of the Strait of Hormuz and lifting of a U.S. blockade of Iran's ports. Though shippers say it will still take time for transit across the strait to reach pre-war levels, with a need yet to ensure safe access and clear minds, there were immediate signs of an impact. Ships, which once might have concealed their positions by switching off their transponders, were now broadcasting their locations poised to transit the strait. Benchmark Brent crude futures prices fell by another 2% to below $78 a barrel, lowest since the shooting began. The U.S.-Iranian memorandum starts the clock on a 60-day negotiation period to reach a final settlement to the war, which Trump launched in February alongside Israeli Prime Minister Benjamin Netanyahu. But Israel, which launched an invasion in March and has since seized a large swath of southern Lebanon in its pursuit of Hezbollah militants who opened fire across the border in support of Iran, was excluded from the negotiations. Iran has always said any peace deal must also cover Lebanon. In an apparent major concession to Iran, the memorandum signed by Trump explicitly calls for the permanent termination of the war in Lebanon and for its territorial integrity and sovereignty to be ensured. With Lebanon among the peace effort's most delicate issues, Trump in recent days has become openly critical of his allies' operations there, accusing Israel of unnecessarily destroying entire buildings to hit Hezbollah fighters, Two Israeli officials, including a senior official close to Netanyahu, told Reuters on Thursday that Israel was holding negotiations with the United States as it seeks to continue its deployment of troops in southern Lebanon. While fighting in Lebanon tamped down at the start of this week when Trump first announced the deal had been reached, it has ticked up again. Over the past few days and continued today, this morning, after Trump's signature. Lebanese state media reported airstrikes and artillery fire hitting towns in the south, killing at least one person in a car. Reuters reporters heard an Israeli drone flying low over Beirut and its southern suburbs. Iran and the Americans are done. Fine. In Lebanon, it's not over yet, said Mohammed Dogman, a man who was displaced from the southern city of Nabatea to Beirut, who was sitting outside his tent today, squinting hard at his phone to read the news. They should give us a final answer. Has the war ended for good, or will we return to it again? Now for our national news. My first article is titled, Washington Man Shot by a Border Patrol Agent Was Armed and Tried to Flee, by Zachary Fletcher, my same last name. Department of Justice officials have identified Washington resident Nathaniel A. Muniz Spry as the individual who was shot and injured by a U.S. Border Patrol agent on the morning of June 16th along the Washington-Canada border. Muniz Spry, a 39-year-old resident of Everson, appeared in a federal court in Seattle on Wednesday afternoon and was charged with being a felon in possession of a firearm. Agents from the FBI investigated the incident at the corner of 4th Street and A Street in Blaine, a small town a few hundred yards from Canada. Blaine sits between Peace Arch Historical State Park and State Route 543, two official crossing sites along the U.S.-Canadian border. An FBI spokesperson confirmed to USA Today on June 16th that one person confirmed to be Muniz Spry was injured and transported to a local hospital. No agents were reported injured, according to the agency. A firearm was recovered at the scene in what the agency is calling an isolated incident. There continues to be no threat to the public. Canadian Customs and Border Protection Commissioner, CBP, Rodney Scott confirmed through a spokesperson that a CBP agent discharged his weapon during an encounter on Tuesday morning. The Whatcom County Sheriff's Office, City of Blaine Police Department, and CBP's Office of Professional Responsibility and the FBI all responded to the scene in Blaine this morning. FBI officials are leading the investigation while CBP is performing the use of a force review, according to the agency. Another national article is titled, Families Fear What's Next in Trump Birthright Citizenship Case. Anna Temu Otig likes to say her son David, 5, is an American as apple pie. Born to a Guatemalan Mexican mother and a Swedish German father, he's the perfect example of the melting pot of people who make America, America. But a pending U.S. Supreme Court decision could block automatic U.S. citizenship for hundreds of thousands of babies born each year to people whose parents entered or remained in the United States without permission. And some migrant rights advocates fear the court might go even further, ultimately allowing the president or Congress to strip citizenships from tens of millions of adults born in the United States to parents who lacked legal permission. Such a decision could render millions of people subject to deportation to another country they've never stepped foot in. Among them are Temu Adding, who was born in L.A. to parents who lacked legal immigration status at the time of their birth. We'll move on to my next article titled, Mom Speaks Out After One-Year-Old Killed in Police Shooting Outside Walmart. A one-year-old is dead after police shot at a car outside of a Walmart store in Mississippi, according to officials and an attorney for the child's family. Officers were responding to a report of shoplifting at a Walmart in Senatobia, Mississippi, around 2 p.m. local time, June 14th, when the shooting occurred. The toddler, identified as Cohen Wiley, was sitting in his mother's car when police allegedly opened fire on it. Attorney Ben Crump, who is representing the family, said in a statement. Investigators allege the car was moving toward the officers and almost struck them. And skateboarder Bill Danforth, skateboarding legend. This is now starting our Michigan articles. Skateboarding legend conquers California and revisits his Michigan roots. Out of Warren, skateboarders flew through the air at Macomb County's Eckstein Skate Park, launching off concrete ramps as spectators looked on from the surrounding rows of vendor tents. Punk rock music from a band on the Creative Grind Fest stage echoed across the park as veteran skateboarders and a legend in the sport stood alongside the youngest, offering help and encouragement. Among them was 4-year-old Nikki Bukovic, who said the first thing he learned on a skateboard was to fall. Bill Danforth, a Grosse Pointe South High School graduate, surveyed the scene. With buzzed silver hair, limited edition Danforth Van sneakers, and a white t-shirt, the 60-year-old skateboarding trailblazer talked with fans and signed skateboards. Young skateboarders are the future of the sport and will be able to carry it on long after we are not, Danforth told the Detroit News. You're never done with skateboarding. But after we slow down, they got to keep that tradition going. Danforth returned to Metro Detroit last weekend as one of the newest inductees into the Skateboarding Hall of Fame. I didn't know there was such a thing. Making appearances at Royal Oak's Modern Skate and Surf, which Danforth credits with keeping skateboarding alive in Michigan, and Warren's Creative Grind Fest. As the skateboarding industry continues to grow, Danforth's induction offers a look back at the figures who helped shape the sport's early years. Moving on, my next article, Michigan article, is titled Michigan Tribes Museums Negotiate New Deadline for Returning Sacred Objects. 35 years after a federal law required museums to return Native American remains and artifacts to their tribes of origin, at least a quarter of the more than 3,000 ancestral remains in the collections of Michigan institutions have yet to be claimed or returned. Though the state's museums and cultural institutions have made progress, as much as 75% of human remains and 90% of burial objects have been made available for return, according to the national database. The final step of physical handover has been more challenging. And I'm going to go on to the next article because it goes into depth more about it. And my time is short. For Kayla Perron, preserving her tribe's history is a family affair. This is by Ben Warren. Kayla Perron likes to say she grew up in the history department of the Bay Mills Indian Community, the small office that handles historic preservation for the tribe based in Michigan's Upper Peninsula. She used to come here as a little girl, her aunt Paula Carrick, who will pass on the role of tribal historian to Perron at the end of this year. We had her running through the woods, chasing looters, trying to dig up our burial grounds. Perrin will be the third woman in her family to work in the Bay Mills History Department since its creation in 1995, following in the footsteps of Carrick and her mother, Wanda. "It was always kind of in the back of my head," Perrin said about running the department. "My mom and her, Paula, brought this from the ground up. It felt like this was a piece of us." Perrin has her work cut out for her. As the Bay Mills Tribal Historic Preservation Officer, she will protect the tribe's sacred sites and oversee the repatriation of ancestral remains and burial objects. She'll do it in a fraught national policy environment where next year's funding is never guaranteed. And there's a picture here of a beautiful wood-carved sign in entering her old Indian burial ground. Very beautiful. And it says Indian Community. Perrin's office is primarily funded by the Department of the Interior through the National Historic Preservation Act, legislation passed in the 1990s that authorized Native American tribes to assume historic preservation duties on their lands. The funding doesn't cover travel or supplies for repatriation consultations. "If the funding doesn't pay for it, how will I do this work?" Perrin said. Moving on to my last article here. It's titled, "Police Sent to MSU Trustees' Homes After Threats and Doxing, Trustees Say," by Sarah Atwood of the Detroit News. Police were dispatched to the homes of Michigan State University trustees who received threats following their phone numbers and home addresses being posted on social media Tuesday night. Trustee Rebecca Bahar Cook confirmed to the Detroit News on Wednesday. "Officers with the MSU Department of Police and Public Safety are continuing to patrol neighborhoods where trustees live," said Bahar Cook, a Democrat from East Lansing. "The department is also investigating who sent the threats." The department indicated in a late Wednesday afternoon statement that it was coordinating safety measures for the trustees with other law enforcement agencies. The trustees' personal information that was posted is all publicly available information. The threats came a day after MSU head basketball coach Tom Izzo spoke out about the loss of athletic director Jay Batt to Kentucky and the impending departure of President Kevin Guskowitz to Clemson University. Izzo said he's keeping his full comments to himself for now, but said he wants to see alumni in action. "If there's ever a time that we need to rally together, it's now. And that's all 600,000 of us," Izzo said. "I'm going to ask the alums to stand up because what happened with our president is ridiculous. And he said it. We know the reasons. And I'm ashamed and disgusted. Hurt. But we'll see what the Spartan Nation feels. Spartan Nation better stand up. All 600,000 of them." And that will end our reading of the Detroit News, the Detroit Free Press, and the Lansing State Journal from the WKAR Radio Reading Service. Your readers this past hour were Dan Dickinson and Mary Beth Fletcher.
1: 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Cloudy skies, breezy for the rest of the afternoon. We'll see a high of 68, mostly clear tonight, low 55, and mostly sunny, breezy on Friday, a high of 75. 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

0: All right, let's begin today's reading of the Wall Street Journal. You're listening to the Talking Information Center on this Thursday, the 18th of June, 2026. And we say hello to Scott and Ken.
1: Good morning.
2: Hello and welcome. In Wednesday's markets, Warsh remarks spark stock slide. The Federal Reserve's first statement under Chairman Kevin Warsh clocked in at 132 words. Wall Street was troubled by the final six of them. The committee will deliver price stability. The Fed held its benchmark rate steady, as expected, in Warsh's first meeting as Fed chairman. But officials' quarterly economic projections showed that 9 of the 19 officials penciled in at least one rate increase by the end of the year, up from none in March. In a news conference, Warsh repeatedly emphasized that officials are unambiguously and unanimously committed to bringing inflation back to the Fed's 2% target. Investors took that as a sign that the new chairman would preserve the central bank's independence and be open to rate increases. Stocks fell, as did bond prices, pushing Treasury yields higher. The yield on the two-year Treasury note, which tends to rise and fall with changes in expectations for short-term rates set by the central bank, jumped above 4.2% in mid-afternoon trading from under 4.1% before the Fed's rate decision. The 10-year yield, a key barometer for corporate and consumer borrowing costs, climbed to nearly 4.5%. Every S&P 500 sector lost ground, dragging the broad index down 1.2%. The Dow Industrials fell 1% to close 507 points lower. The NASDAQ Composite declined 1.3%. Consumer stocks tumbled, including shares of Target, Estee Lauder, and Dollar General. Salesforce led declines in the Dow Industrials, falling 4.1%. Only 6 months ago, most investors had taken for granted that Fed officials would cut rates this year, providing a short-term boost to stocks. The U.S. conflict with Iran scrambled those forecasts, driving oil prices higher and stoking inflation fears. Even though the U.S. and Iran reached a deal to stop fighting, analysts warned that price pressures won't disappear overnight. The impact of the conflict has already shown up in inflation data. The inflation rate climbed to a three-year high of 4.2% in May, the Labor Department said, driven by higher energy costs. That June 10th report helped send the industrials to their worst day of 2026. The Fed is at a point where it can't ignore inflation, said Callie Cox, chief market strategist at Rizholt Wealth Management. I'm not surprised the world has shifted to a higher interest rate mindset. Interest rate futures showed investors see nearly a 90% chance that the Fed will raise rates at least once by the end of the year, and roughly 50-50 odds of at least two increases, according to CME FedWatch. Investors trying to predict the Fed's next move have a little less material to work with under Warsh. Wednesday's relatively terse statement didn't include forward guidance, and Warsh declined to give any after the meeting. Even so, his comments on inflation provided a broad sense for his priorities, shifting investors' rate expectations even more than his predecessor, Jerome Powell, had done at some recent meetings. Though inflation has accelerated, some investors noted that there are reasons to be optimistic about the economy. Benchmark U.S. crude futures closed Wednesday at $76.79 a barrel, 32% lower than their wartime highs. The labor market is recovering from a weak patch, corporate earnings are strong, and the economy is still growing, bolstered by a rush of business investment in artificial intelligence technology. Scott?
1: In an exclusive interview with the Wall Street Journal, Apple Chief Executive Tim Cook said the company will raise prices on its products to offset the surging costs of memory and storage chips. Unfortunately, Cook said, price increases are unavoidable. We're doing our best to mitigate the huge increases that are being passed on to us, and we've been trying to shield our customers from the increases, but the situation has become untenable. Cook declined to offer details on the timing or the scale of any planned price increases or which products would be affected. Apple's next major product launch is likely to be in September when it releases the iPhone 18 lineup, which is expected to include a new foldable iPhone. Price increases, especially for Macs and iPads, could come sooner than that. Apple raised the starting price of the Mac Mini last month in between launch events. Skyrocketing demand for memory and storage chips from artificial intelligence companies has pushed up their costs so much that Apple would have to raise device prices substantially to maintain its current profit margins. Passing the higher cost on to consumers while maintaining its profit margin would add about $270 to the price of the next iPhone Pro model, estimates the research firm Tech Insights. Chips for memory and storage are key components inside most computing devices, including smartphones, laptops, game consoles, medical equipment, and even cars. But now AI servers are gobbling up rapidly increasing volumes of those chips, so even a company as rich and as powerful as Apple is struggling to secure supply. Since last year, when Google, Microsoft, Meta, and Amazon began announcing big increases in their capital spending budgets, prices for memory and storage chips have both quadrupled. Tech Insights expects both prices to continue increasing well into 2027. Memory, also called DRAM, and storage, also called NAND, are like elements of a mid-20th century office. The memory is a desk that holds all the papers a worker needs to perform a task, while storage is the filing cabinet that holds everything else. Smartphones use DRAM memory to run apps currently in use, and they use NAND storage to file away photos and videos, for example. Cook said prices for memory and storage are both issues for his company, although he focused on the DRAM market in particular. He called out the increased allocations going to high bandwidth memory that is used for AI servers. There's less supply at a time when consumers want devices, and the memory guys are passing along huge price increases, Cook said. We definitely need memory pricing and supply to return to reasonable levels for consumer products. That's the bottom line. Three companies dominate the market for DRAM memory: Samsung and SK Hynix in South Korea, and Micron in the United States. Makers of NAND storage include those three companies, along with Kioxia and SanDisk. Those stock prices, along with their profits, have exploded over the past 12 months. Micron and SK Hynix shares have risen more than 800%, while Kioxia and SanDisk have risen 4,600%. Memory companies are building more factories. Morgan Stanley forecasts that production capacity for DRAM wafers, the silicon disks on which chips are patterned, will grow by 30% by next year. Yet as suppliers give priority to the specialized AI memory, wafers for consumer tech will fall as much as up to 15% short of demand, according to Morgan Stanley. China has national champion companies in memory and storage, but due to national security rules, American companies would likely require licenses in order to work with them. When asked if those restrictions should be loosened, Cook said, "I think everything needs to be on the table." He added, "I think we should look at all supply." Companies that make PCs, game consoles, smartphones, and other products have raised prices, including HP, Dell, and Nintendo. A consortium of industry associations recently sent a letter to Treasury Secretary Scott Bessent and Commerce Secretary Howard Lutnick complaining about the allocation of memory to AI buyers and asking for help to increase supply. Morgan Stanley estimates a 15% bump for prices of smartphones and PCs in the U.S. this year. This price increase will have a limited impact on the consumer price index, which has only a small weighting for such devices. Yet any price increase on the popular iPhone is likely to grab Washington's attention. Compounding the issue is Apple's need for additional DRAM to support more AI features, including a rebooted Siri announced last week. And the company has long used NAND storage upgrades to boost profit, charging $100 to $200 for extra increments that cost it just a fraction of that. In the interview, Cook said Apple stands ready to use its cash reserves to boost memory supply. "We are willing to use our balance sheet to help be a part of the solution," he said, adding, "Obviously, more capacity is needed." Cook declined to offer specifics, however. It's unclear how Apple could match, let alone beat, the deal terms that AI hyperscalers are offering to lock up supply. Those companies are signing 3 to 5 year agreements with huge cash prepayments that Apple is unlikely willing to match given its history of disciplined spending. Cook said Apple would not use its cash and silicon expertise to build its own memory and storage factories. "We can't do everything," said Cook. "We know what we're good at." Apple spends in the low tens of billions of dollars a year on memory and storage, according to people familiar with its costs, making it one of the largest customers in the world. Historically, it has used its heft to wring the lowest prices out of suppliers, playing them off each other, and leaving them little profit. As AI companies have stormed into the market, suddenly Apple finds itself waiting in line. "This is a 100-year flood," Cook said. "I've never seen anything like it in any area in over 40 years. Ken?
2: And in an article from the Herd on the Street page, Social Security's looming problem is already here. You may have read recently about a retirement crisis that's just over the horizon. It's actually already here. The 33 senators elected to full terms in November will have the unpleasant distinction of being the first U.S. politicians who might have to deal with automatic Social Security benefit cuts while in office. Actuaries now peg the fourth quarter of 2032 as the date when the Old Age and Survivors Insurance Trust Fund will run dry, reducing checks by more than one-fifth. Thinking of that only as a potential problem years from now isn't quite right, though. Payroll taxes stopped being enough to cover the retiree and disability program's expenses 16 years ago. Interest income kept their combined trust funds from shrinking until 5 years ago. Last year, the retiree and survivor funds reserves shrank by $200 billion to $2.34 trillion, and the shortfalls will grow. Payroll taxes to support Social Security get spent right away, with any surplus turned into special issue IOUs outside the regular Treasury debt market. Now that its main trust fund is shrinking, the line item for Social Security spending looks the same, but the federal budget needs extra cash from regular Treasury investors. That's getting trickier at a time of rising fiscal worries. Even for those Americans with enough personal savings to consider Social Security a supplement, not what will keep a roof over their heads, that matters. It could affect taxes, mortgage rates, and stock and bond portfolios. The fund's projected depletion is just the date by which something must be done politically on its cost or income ledger. Bold fixes have happened before, notably on a bipartisan basis in the 1980s. They could include higher payroll taxes or extending the levy to investment income. Congress also could direct the general federal budget to plug the gap, but that would mean either raising regular income taxes or borrowing much more money. Even with rosy assumptions, such as no recession ever, the Congressional Budget Office already projects a federal budget deficit of $2.7 trillion in fiscal year 2033. Benefit cuts could help plug the gap, too, such as by slowing cost of living adjustments or paying less to wealthy retirees. But Social Security is a large enough chunk of national income that the consumer spending impact would be felt, no matter who gets smaller monthly checks. Senators still have time before they need to make unpopular decisions. Investors and taxpayers can't just decide to kick the proverbial can down the road, unfortunately. Social Security's funding gap could make itself felt much sooner. Scott.
1: American companies are adjusting to global upheaval in supply chains, from the war in Iran to trade negotiations, by building more flexible logistics networks. Normalcy is not coming back, said Doug Cantrell, head of North American Transportation and Modernization at Ford Motor, on a panel on Tuesday that discussed the latest annual State of Logistics report from the Council of Supply Chain Management Professionals. A successful supply chain in the future is, quote, not going to be based upon scale or your buying power, but it's going to be based on your agility and your decision-making speed, Cantrell said. He noted he was not speaking on behalf of Ford Motor. The report showed U.S. businesses last year spent $2.4 trillion on transportation, inventory carrying costs, and other shipping-related expenses. That's down 1% from the year before. Logistics costs as a share of gross domestic product fell to 7.8% from 8.3% the prior year. Cost remains important, but it's no longer telling the full story, said Corbin Akar, partner at consulting firm Kearney and one of the authors of the report. Complexity remains elevated as leaders pursue profitable growth, resilience, and AI adoption. The drop was in part driven by a 36% decline in ocean shipping costs as new vessels ordered during the pandemic entered the market and helped push down elevated rates. Logistics costs are on the rise this year. Trucking rates are climbing after a four-year slump. The Logistics Managers Index, which is a monthly survey of supply chain managers, showed inventory, transportation, and warehousing costs all increased in May compared with April. Short-term contract rates to ship an ocean container from China, Japan, and South Korea to the United States West Coast on June 12th were up nearly 50% compared with a month earlier, according to transportation data firm Zenneta. Paul Bingham, director of transportation consulting at S&P Global Market Intelligence, warned on the panel Tuesday that increased use of automation in warehouses, coupled with the rapid build-out of data centers to meet growing demand for artificial intelligence, could put a different kind of pressure on supply chains. It's likely to translate into higher costs, Bingham said, and less reliability in terms of the electric grid. Companies over the past 6 years have been grappling with waves of supply chain disruptions triggered by the pandemic, from port backlogs and product shortages to an overhang of excess inventory. The Trump administration's on-again, off-again tariff policies last year led many companies to rush in some shipments early, pause others, and shift some manufacturing to regions with lower duties. This year, the war in Iran has roiled energy markets, sending the price of fuel to its highest level in years. Logistics experts on Tuesday's panel said the turmoil has changed how shippers approach supply chain planning in order to become more nimble. 5 years ago, shippers were hands-off. They signed a contract. They expected their cargo to get where they wanted it to go, said Beth Rooney, port director of the Port Authority of New York and New Jersey. She added, now shippers are much more involved and much more proactive in every step of the supply chain. She said more companies are using a combination of annual contracts and spot rates for ocean shipping to manage their costs. Businesses are also shipping more cargo through multiple ports across the East, West, and Gulf coasts so they can shift rapidly in the event of an emergency. Stacy Schlachter, Senior Vice President of Sales at Penske Logistics, said customers increasingly ask the third-party logistics provider to help them plan for what-if scenarios. Shippers have moved from being paralyzed by the disruptions to actually adapting to them and expecting them, Schlachter said. Okay.
2: Carvana Playgrounds will push new cars. Dallas. Carvana became famous for its giant vending machines that house the used cars it sells online. Now, as the chain branches into new car sales, it is trying a different approach, new car playgrounds. The Tempe, Arizona-based company this week revealed its concept for a new car dealership designed for smartphone-based shopping rather than paperwork and interactions with salespeople. At the playground, customers can sit inside vehicles and use their phones to get details or order a test drive, with or without the involvement of a store employee. "We're not trying to sell cars here," Tom Tira, Carvana's president of special projects, said at its recent remodeled Chrysler Dodge Jeep Ram store in Dallas. "We're trying to present cars." The store is one of seven new car dealerships that Carvana has amassed after a buying spree that began in February 2025. All of them sell vehicles from the automaker Stellantis. "There is potential for Carvana to buy more Stellantis stores," Tierra said. He declined to comment on whether the company was interested in selling new cars from other automakers. For now, new cars remain a small part of Carvana's business, representing about 2,200 of its 67,000 cars for sale as of Tuesday, according to the company. "At this stage, we do continue to think of this as a test," Tyra said. Carvana is entering controversial territory by selling new cars, a market long reserved for traditional dealerships and protected by state laws. By offering online ordering, no-haggle pricing, and interstate delivery for new vehicles, Carvana has disrupted the status quo, drawing curiosity and anxiety from old-school dealers fearing for their business model. While almost anything goes in selling used cars, manufacturers such as Stellantis require new car dealers to maintain retail spaces to precise standards. An eight-story vending machine to store cars ordered online wasn't going to cut it. Carvana's initial answer is now on display at Dallas dealership it purchased around 9 months ago. In the lobby, customers stand before a giant cube with four 10-by-10-foot screens. After taking control using their smartphones, they can use a screen to select the vehicles they are considering. Afterwards, they are directed to the playground outside, where they can see their choices in person. Neatly arranged vehicles sit atop rubber playground turf, sometimes with themes to match, such as a soccer goal next to the Chrysler minivans and a faux racetrack for the Dodge muscle cars. "Kind of like Disneyland," said Paul Keister, Carvana's chief creative officer. Test drives can be ordered by scanning QR codes. Cubicles, where salespeople used to talk numbers and finance managers attempted to persuade customers to add extra warranties, have been repurposed. One has living room furniture, and another has a table for toddlers and a toy train. Sales advocates are available, and they don't work on commission, unlike at most regular dealers. They are primarily around to answer questions about the vehicles and walk customers through the sale on the customer's own phones or computers. Carvana sets a single nationwide price for each vehicle. No wiggle room. Carvana might pattern its six other new car stores after the Dallas location, but any growth depends on its reception with buyers, Tierra said. "The innovative part of Carvana's model is that it uses fewer people," said Erin Kerrigan, who runs a dealership advisory firm. "That means," she said, "the company's payroll per location is likely much less than at traditional dealers, which dedicate roughly half their expenses to employee wages and commissions." "This is a totally different approach," she said. Tierra declined to say how many sales advocates Carvana employs at each store. After stoking bankruptcy concerns in 2022, Carvana has surged to a market cap of around $76 billion after restructuring its debt and achieving profitability. It sold nearly 600,000 used cars last year, 43% more than in 2024. The company's stock is almost 100 times its record closing low in December 2022. Carvana's foray into new cars creates some hiccups for the industry, Mike Stanton, president of the National Automobile Dealers Association, said Tuesday at a conference in Detroit. Its ability to sell a car online and deliver it hundreds of miles away scrambles a system in which manufacturers judge dealers based on sales in geographic areas, Stanton said. At the same time, Carvana's moves show that most people don't want to buy a new car entirely online, Stanton said. They want to go into the store and test that product out and talk to a real human being, he said.
1: Oil prices have fallen sharply on hopes that the U.S.-Iran peace deal will end one of the biggest supply disruptions in decades. But energy traders and executives say the market for oil and other critical ingredients to the global economy will remain tight for weeks and potentially months while vessels reposition, damaged infrastructure is assessed and repaired, and drained inventories are rebuilt. That means the deal would be a release valve and not a floodgate. Even before the deal, crude oil flows have recovered steadily over the past couple of weeks. On average, about 10 ships a day transited the strait in the first week of June, according to commodities and shipping data provider Kpler, still far below the 100 or more a day that were transiting the strait prior to the war. The backlog of stranded vessels and the need for crew changes and rest mean a realistic return to normal shipping patterns is weeks, if not months, away. That, according to Stephen Cotton, General Secretary of the International Transport Workers Federation. Cotton added that the deal would not be the end. It is, he said, at best, the beginning. It could take several weeks for traffic to return to 30% to 50% of pre-war levels, or roughly 30 to 50 ships a day, said the Eurasia Group, a consulting firm. Initial flows, the group said, would likely be dominated by the exodus of vessels that have been trapped in the strait since February. Ships have been sitting still in warm water for more than 100 days. Algae and barnacles have grown thick on some hulls, slowing down the vessel's speed, crew members and shipbrokers said. Once out of the strait, cleaning them will take hours or days, depending on the ship size. Insurance rates, currently around 2.5% to 3.5% of the value of the ships, will likely remain high until formal agreements are in hand, according to insurance brokers. Only after navies, insurers, and ship owners are convinced that the channel is safe from mines and other dangers, and after tankers begin sailing back into the Gulf, can producers restart vast oil and gas fields that had been shut during the crisis. After traffic picks up, another 52 days will be needed for oil to arrive at far-off buyers in Asia and get refined. That, according to Michael Hay, head of commodities research at Societe Generale. Assuming a late June Hormuz reopening, supply relief would not materialize until late August, and meaningful normalization would only happen in September, he said. That means users will continue to draw down inventories in July and August, adding to pressure on already depleted stockpiles. The system is therefore most vulnerable, not at the point of disruption itself, he said, but in the intervening window before supply physically returns. Oil producers in the Middle East have cut crude production by more than 11 million barrels a day in May compared with levels pre-war. That, according to the U.S. Energy Information Administration, ramping up production involves navigating significant logistical hurdles and engineering difficulties. Regional crude production could take 4 to 6 months to restore close to pre-crisis levels, according to an analysis by Francis Osborne, who heads oil analytics at Argus Media. Since late March, the U.S. has drawn about 66 million barrels from the Strategic Petroleum Reserve out of 172 million barrels authorized by the Trump administration. At the current pace, that allotment could run out in early September, leaving the reserve at about 243 million barrels, far below its 2009 peak of more than 700 million barrels.
2: The IPO onslaught is forcing bankers to pick teams. SpaceX had practically every banker on Wall Street at its beck and call for its blockbuster IPO last week. That won't be the case for OpenAI and Anthropic. The two artificial intelligence giants are preparing for what could be dueling initial public offerings this fall, and the same two banks, Goldman Sachs and Morgan Stanley,

0: 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By continuing to listen, you verify that you qualify within one of these categories. 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
1: Stanley and Bank of America led Ubers. The unusual nature of the current situation reflects the stronghold Goldman's and Morgan Stanley now have when it comes to technology industry IPOs. OpenAI and Anthropic are also eyeing jumbo-sized offerings, which require an army of banks to pull off. SpaceX's $86 billion offering used 23. The full bank lineups for potential offerings from OpenAI and Anthropic aren't finalized. Chief among the considerations for bankers signing on to help either OpenAI or Anthropic are client relationships, the people said. Both companies also come with their own potential complications that advisors positioning their IPOs will need to consider. OpenAI has been trying to catch up with Anthropic in the race for lucrative enterprise customers. Anthropic, meanwhile, is seen as more vulnerable to interference from the Trump administration, which recently banned foreign use of its most powerful AI tools. The two sides are discussing a potential deal to restore access. Anthropic and OpenAI filed for IPOs confidentially within days of each other earlier this month. That put them on track to launch offerings as soon as August, though post-Labor Day offerings are more likely, people familiar with the matter said. OpenAI has said that it may be a while until it goes public because there are things we want to do that are likely easier as a private company. Bankers at Goldman and Morgan Stanley, who were working on the SpaceX offering, avoided weighing in on the two AI companies' preliminary IPO paperwork, some of the people said, given that SpaceX has a nascent AI business and is considered a rival. The year is on track to be one of the busiest for IPOs in a while after years of muted activity. But activity has been concentrated in larger offerings, mainly of AI-related or defense companies. Bank fees for the biggest IPOs are significant. Morgan Stanley and Goldman pulled in fees of around $100 million apiece for SpaceX. The remaining banks split the rest of the roughly $500 million fee.
2: You're listening to the Wall Street Journal for Thursday, June 18th, from the Talking Information Center. He's Ken. I'm Scott. And from the U.S. Watch section of today's journal, Georgia's Republican legislative leaders on Wednesday rejected Governor Brian Kemp's call to redraw congressional and legislative districts during a special session, citing concerns about moving too quickly after a U.S. Supreme Court decision weakened Federal Voting Act's protections for minority voters. House Speaker John Burns sent Governor Kemp a letter hours before a special session was set to begin Wednesday, and he announced the decision as demonstrators filled the Georgia Capitol with chants of Black Voters Matter. The decision marked a setback for both Kemp and President Trump, who has urged Republican-led states to redraw their congressional districts to the Republicans' advantage. 10 states have enacted new congressional districts ahead of the November midterm elections. Georgia would have been the first to change congressional districts for the 2028 elections and the first to redraw state legislative districts. Republican legislative leaders did not rule out revisiting redistricting later in the year. In New York, a teenager thrown to the ground Wednesday when a Central Park carriage horse bolted away from its driver has died, according to police. The 18-year-old was riding in the horse-drawn carriage with three other passengers when the accident happened just before 3 p.m. on Wednesday, according to the New York Police Department. At least two passengers were sent flying out of the careening cab. The teenager was initially hospitalized in critical condition. The other passengers refused medical treatment. A representative for the Transport Workers Union, which represents carriage industry employees, said the driver had dismounted to take a photograph of his passengers, which they are not supposed to do. The horse had been in the park for only 6 weeks, according to Alexander Kemp, the administrative vice president of the union's local.

0: chapter. Video showed the horse sprinting through the park as two people appeared to jump from the carriage. And in California, the eight men killed in this week's crash of a B-52 during a test flight at Edwards Air Force Base included four active-duty airmen, a reservist, and three civilians who were on a team devoted to keeping the bomber flying for decades to come, military officials said on Wednesday. The airfield where the Boeing B-52 Stratofortress crashed shortly after takeoff on Monday remained closed, but other base operations have resumed, according to a base official. No cause has yet been determined. Officials said it could take up to 6 months in order to complete the investigation. The victims were identified as 53-year-old Colonel Gregory Watson, 50-year-old retired Lieutenant Colonel Miles Middleton, 40-year-old Lieutenant Colonel Gabriel Estrella, 34-year-old Major Alexander Davis, 40-year-old Major Robert D., 35-year-old Major Brad Hovey, 32-year-old Jeremy Smith, and 41-year-old Christopher Risher. They were dedicated professionals, beloved family members, and irreplaceable teammates, said Colonel Thomas Tower, who is the commander of the 412th Test Wing at Edwards.
1: P&G plans scripted marketing dramas. Albertsons joined Food Giant to launch a series designed to help move products. Visitors to some of the 2,244 Albertsons U.S. retail locations may soon find themselves greeted by an unexpected sight in the form of a scripted comedy drama series about a taco stand run by a widowed father, his teenage daughter, and her grandmother. Packaged goods giant Procter & Gamble developed the show, titled Rico's Tacos, in collaboration with the supermarket chain's ad sales and data division, Albertsons Media Collective. The show, whose 1 to 2 minute episodes feature P&G products, marks the latest step in a nearly century-long effort by the maker of Crest toothpaste and Bounty paper towels to simultaneously entertain and advertise to consumers. It's also a collision of sorts between two of the hottest trends in marketing, branded content and retail media. P&G doesn't expect people to stop in the middle of the beauty aisle and watch an entire episode, according to Leela Coffey, the company's vice president of user growth acceleration for North America. If we can engage them in the store, they will go onto the app and theoretically watch the episode and do their shopping, said Coffey. This model is particularly appealing to P&G since the fragmentation of media makes it harder for marketers to reach consumers, she said. Albertsons plans to air 15-second teasers on digital screens strategically placed in locations like its stores, entrance areas, meat and seafood counters, and outdoor refueling stations. The screens will feature QR codes leading back to the Albertsons app, where shoppers can watch full episodes and check out the chain's latest loyalty program offers. Bricks and mortar chains, from Walmart to Dollar Tree in recent years, have launched so-called retail media networks, looking to generate extra revenue by pitching marketers on their ability to help target ads based on the invaluable behavioral data they collect from their own shoppers. But these networks' products so far have been limited to standard digital search and display ads, according to Brian Monahan, senior vice president of Albertsons Media Collective. Albertsons wants to not only sell ad placements, but help brands develop content designed to move consumers from their couches to the checkout line, said Monahan. There is more that we can try together, and particularly with a partner like P&G that really understands consumers and where market growth opportunities are, he said. The ultimate goal of Rico's Tacos is, of course, to sell more P&G products. Brilla Media, the production firm hired by P&G to write and shoot the series, built episodes around 25 different types of visits that shoppers typically make to Albertsons stores, and as described by the store's own data. In the pilot, for example, The family's Abuela rushes to Albertsons to stock up on avocados and realizes before leaving that she also needs a new bottle of P&G's Head & Shoulders shampoo. In addition to the Albertsons app, both the chain and P&G will distribute clips from the new show on their social media channels. Albertsons will measure its success by comparing sales in locations where the show airs to those where it doesn't. Albertsons will measure its success by comparing sales in locations where the show airs to those where it doesn't, and tracking the number of people who visit the app to watch entire episodes and make purchases, said Monahan. The chain will screen the show this month at the Cannes Lions Festival of Creativity in France, where it hopes to attract interest from other brands, he said. Rico's Tacos hints at retail media potential to evolve into a marketing channel comparable to television, according to Andrew Lipsman, founder of retail-focused consulting firm Media Ads Plus Commerce.
0: Here's a very clever essay written by Ryan Felton. He's nostalgic about his car. More a relic than a classic, his Pontiac Vibe endures. The terrible news began with a knock on my front door. My neighbor, doing his best hat-in-hand routine while holding a driver's side mirror, kept on apologizing. Moments earlier, he'd somehow managed to back his vehicle out of his driveway and directly into the side of my 2005 Pontiac Vibe. This past winter in Michigan was rough. Things happen. I get it. But the damage was a concern. With a two-decade-old car, I was sure the Vibe would be declared a total loss and thus force me into the melee that is the new and used car market. The typical age of United States vehicles today keeps getting older, pushed upward by aging cars like my Vibe hatchback. For many drivers, the average new vehicle price of around $50,000 is enough to keep them on the sidelines. That's partially why I felt a sense of dread when I saw my neighbor had done more than give the Vibe a love tap. I also feared I would lose a vehicle I adore. My wife and I had bought the Pontiac Vibe in the fall of 2020 while living in Brooklyn. We knew eventually a move back home to our native Michigan was in the cards, and therefore a car would be needed. At the time, the used car market had been upended by the pandemic. I spent countless hours poring over Reddit posts and old car reviews for what my then-employer Consumer Reports had ranked as the best used vehicles under $5,000, which, believe it or not, was a thing not that long ago. The 2005 Vibe stood out. The Vibe is a product of a once groundbreaking joint venture between General Motors Pontiac brand and Toyota Motor. The automakers co-owned a company that assembled the Vibe, essentially a rebadged variant of Toyota's Matrix hatchback, at a factory in California. The Matrix and the Vibe rolled off the same line together starting in 2002. The car has enjoyable quirks. The hatch glass opens up with the press of a key fob button. There's a sweet AC outlet connection too, a feature from the pre-USB era that's great for charging my gadgets. Much about this car now feels like a collection of footnotes in a history book. The Pontiac brand is itself no more, closed in GM's bankruptcy a few years later. That GM-Toyota joint venture has also been dissolved. The factory that built it now belongs to Tesla, cranking out electric vehicles, and small, affordable cars like the Pontiac Vibe are a rarity in today's automotive landscape. But once, it got plenty of hype as a genre-defying machine. Although Vibe ultimately defies traditional vehicle classification, it plays comfortably in nearly every automotive category while fitting neatly into none. General Motors gushed in a press release around the time the Vibe was first introduced. It offers the handling and performance of a sports car, the utility and rugged go-anywhere range of an SUV. We weren't seeking sports car performance. We just wanted to get out of our neighborhood, and the Vibe did more than I could have imagined. A Brooklyn dealer had a 2005 Vibe in stock with only about 60,000 miles on it. The car's history included one owner who, according to the salesman, lived nearby and mainly drove it around the borough. The day after we bought it for roughly $6,300 all in, we drove upstate with my American Eskimo Shih Tzu mix to hike at some park. I don't remember exactly where we went or why, but I was happy to leave New York during the pandemic lockdown. The Vibe's cargo space astounded us at times. I once needed to drive an old 1958 hi-fi console to a repair shop. A truck would surely be needed, I figured, but nope. The hulking piece neatly fit inside the Vibe's trunk. And for a small car with a small engine and an automatic transmission, it's fun, I swear, to drive. I feel like I understand the Vibe when I'm at the wheel, something I can't say about the much newer compact SUV we bought to tow my family around in. To give you a sense of how attached I am to the Vibe, my wife and I have repeatedly remarked, only half-kiddingly, about how we hoped it could one day be the car our kid learned to drive. When the onslaught of worry and annoyance over my Vibe's abrupt damage subsided, I started to crunch the numbers. Perhaps it would be fine to take a check from the insurer and get into something new. Since buying the Vibe, I've kept track of every repair I've made. All told, we've put about $10,400 into it until now. I feel ridiculous when I read that number, but it works out to about $150 a month on average. Sure, I could get a lease on a small modern car, but until I'm paying more on average for repairs, setting aside money for those fixes each month feels like the better trade-off than dumping the vehicle altogether. In the end, my neighbor's insurance company said the Vibe was valued at about $4,500, which comfortably exceeded the cost of a new mirror and repairs to the door. Over time, I plan to freshen up my Vibe. A new tire rim to replace one I lost when I needed a new wheel would be a nice start. Replacement floor mats and intense detailing could also go a long way to boosting its curb appeal. The Vibe lacks modern creature comforts and safety equipment that comes standard in new vehicles sold today, for sure. I don't care. That's Dada's car, my kid would sometimes shout. It is, and it will be, as long as I can keep it alive. We've all been there.
1: Cigars, lacrosse, and the scandal rocking a Massachusetts town. A photo ended Ipswich's playoff run, sparking outrage and confrontations. The boys gathered on an Ipswich, Mass beach to celebrate their high school graduation, some with medals draped over their black gowns, jutting from each mouth cigars that may or may not have been real. The photo, taken under cloudy skies June 7th, mirrored those snapped all around the country lately. But in this coastal enclave, dubbed America's best-preserved Puritan town, those snapshots have lit a burning debate. What's beyond dispute? Six of the grads were on Ipswich High School's lacrosse team, and administrators suspended all six from a playoff game 2 days later for violating State Athletic Association rules against tobacco use. The team ultimately voted to forfeit the contest, and just like that, their championship run went up in smoke. Now, this hamlet of 14,000 north of Boston is in a fierce debate over whether the penalty matched the foul. Come on, how many times have you been pulled over and a cop has said, ah, go ahead, and Mark Randazza, a lawyer representing one of the suspended students and his father. There is always discretion, right? To Ipswich resident Heidi Goralfalo, though, the line was clear. Kids have to learn the consequences when they do something wrong. The road to the suspensions began a day after graduation when local school officials and the Massachusetts Interscholastic Athletic Association received two photos from the beach celebration, according to a statement from Ipswich's school superintendent and the high school principal. One photo showed the boys with full-length cigars with the cigar bands visible, it said. The second showed the cigars smoked down significantly, a cloud of smoke surrounding one of the students and a torch-type lighter visible in the hand of another student. While officials were mum on who blew the whistle, they said an Ipswich player's parent had posted, then deleted the snapshots on Facebook. The digital trail triggered a district investigation that included interviews with students and parents. Authorities said they leaned on the Athletic Association's strict chemical health policy. On June 9th, the day of the state semifinal game, the punishment was handed down. School officials called the suspensions mandatory and rejected a claim by parents that the cigars were merely props filled with chamomile and English breakfast tea. Administrators noted that a Shaw's grocery store receipt the parents had produced had the date and time smudged out. The controversy was far from snuffed out. Around 10 a.m. that day, Ipswich High Principal Jonathan Mitchell called town police. "Get to the school ASAP," he said. Mitchell, according to a police report, told Detective Joseph Perna that lacrosse parent J.J. Giannakakis was on his way and had made a comment about going to jail. When Perna walked into Mitchell's office, body camera rolling, the tension was already high. Giannakakis couldn't understand why the graduates couldn't just sit out the game's first quarter. That way, he argued, the school could show kids it wasn't screwing around, but wouldn't rip your dreams away from you, according to footage released by police. Giannakakis also argued the boys would be puking their brains out if they'd smoked real cigars. Drew Wiley, the other parent, suggested the principal was singling out athletes, noting other graduates were spotted with stogies. "They're seniors. They've already graduated. I have no jurisdiction over them," Mitchell replied. "I do have jurisdiction over athletes whose season is still underway." The superintendent said he and Mitchell had no comment beyond their statement. When Wiley asked Mitchell if his conscience was good with doing this, the principal stood firm. "I'm not saying I'm good with it, Drew," he responded. "I'm very disappointed to have to do this, but I'm doing my job." And, he added, "we've got more evidence that says they did it than not." Soon, he would go looking for more. 2 days later, on June 11th, in light of the uproar, Mitchell visited Shaw's where the manager printed a receipt matching details of the purchased tea bags, according to the district statement. To the school district, it would become something of a smoking gun. The receipt bore a date and time of June 8th at 1:03 p.m., the day after graduation, and 22 minutes after Mitchell informed the six families of the investigation. Ron Daza, the Giannakakis' lawyer, said he hadn't seen the receipt, but he mocked the probe. "Like you're in this CSI-level investigation over a couple of kids not doing this." Randazza noted cigars have long been a post-graduation tradition in Ipswich. "Best case scenario, John's telling the truth," he said, referring to J.J. Giannakakis. "Worst case scenario, John's an old school guy taking care of the kids. Either way, John is a good guy." The local divide is playing out on social media and has since prompted town resident Kelly Coviolo to launch an Ipswich Students First petition drive. She has accused the principal of playing his best Nancy Drew and said her phone is blowing up with locals worked up over the suspensions. "I keep hearing people say, does the punishment fit the crime?"
0: CME Group. Its longtime leader, Terry Duffy, will be stepping down as chief executive of the world's most valuable exchange operator early next year. The Chicago company yesterday said Duffy, who has been chairman since 2002 and CEO since 2016, will be handing the reins to Lynn Fitzpatrick, who's currently president and chief financial officer, on March 1st of next year. Duffy, who got his start at CME Group as a runner in the lean hog pit back in 1980, will become executive chairman on that date when Fitzpatrick will join the board. During his decades-long run at CME, he oversaw a transformation from an exchange dominated by old-fashioned trading pits to a global powerhouse in electronic trading. He spearheaded tie-ups that made CME a dominant player in the futures exchange business, including a 2007 deal with the Chicago Board of Trade, a traditional crosstown rival, and later with the New York Mercantile Exchange. Those deals help lift the firm's market valuation to roughly $92 billion as of Wednesday's close. CME now runs markets ranging from oil to interest rate to stock market futures. Duffy, who's 67 years old, made headlines recently after criticizing the approval of perpetual futures, a type of derivatives contract that trades 24/7 and never expires, by Trump administration regulators. Some worry that these products, which emerged out of cryptocurrency markets, pose a competitive threat to traditional futures and derivatives like the ones that CME offers. While CEO Duffy is leaving big shoes to fill, we have a very high degree of confidence in CFO Fitzpatrick's ability, Piper Sandler analysts wrote in a note. The timing of the leadership transition is not ideal with the current narrative around perpetual futures weighing on exchange stocks. CME Group shares closed down 3.5% on Wednesday. CME's derivatives are critical to keeping global markets running. It handles more than $10 trillion in trading volume on an average day, predominantly in contracts tied to interest rates and stock market indexes. In the 2000s, Duffy persuaded CME's floor traders to usher in more electronic trading. In July of last year, CME won a decades-old battle with former floor traders after a jury rejected their claims that the company's pivot to electronic trading violated its contracts with them. That is the Wall Street Journal for today, Thursday, June 18th. Ken and Scott, wish you a good day.

0: But how does your dog feel about it? This is Sandra Tsinglo with the lowdown on science. Many studies have tried to link genetic factors to personality traits in humans. Sniffing out whether that's true is complex. So Enoch Alex and team at the University of Cambridge, UK, turned to man's best friend, dogs. They linked traits in dogs, like aggression or trainability, to specific genes. Then they compared them to human DNA. Curiously, they found many similarities. The same genes that code for personality in dogs also code for personality in humans. Woof! These findings tell us where in our DNA to look for personality traits. Like the kids say, I got that dog in me.
1: The Lowdown on Science is a production of LAist 89.3.
2: 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Listener discretion is advised. Partly cloudy skies this evening, breezy with a low of 55. Mostly sunny tomorrow with a high 75. We could see some rain early on Saturday morning, turning partly cloudy in the afternoon. A high again of 75. 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

Hello, my name is Elizabeth Ingber with the Talking Information Center. This is the Thursday, June 18th, 2026 edition of USA Today. Politics. Hillary Clinton calls Biden's re-election bid a terrible mistake by Anthony Thompson. Former Secretary of State Hillary Clinton said former President Joe Biden made a terrible mistake by seeking re-election in 2024, arguing the decision damaged his legacy and cost Democrats a chance to defeat President Donald Trump. Speaking Monday, June 15th, during an interview at New York City's 92nd Street Y with New Yorker editor David Remnick, Clinton offered her sharpest public criticism yet of Biden's decision to run for a second term before ultimately ending his campaign after a disastrous debate performance. He made a terrible mistake. He made a terrible mistake for himself, his legacy, and for the country, Clinton said when asked whether Biden's re-election bid was a mistake. Clinton argued that if Biden had stuck to what many Democrats believed was an intention to serve only one term and announced earlier that he would step aside, the party could have held a competitive primary to choose a new nominee. While acknowledging it is impossible to know what might have happened, Clinton said she believes a Democratic primary would have produced a candidate capable of defeating Trump. Very sadly, I believe whoever emerged from that contest, whether it was the vice president or a governor or a senator or anybody else, would have beaten Donald Trump, Clinton said. So I think it was a terrible miscalculation on the part of President Biden. Clinton said Democrats found themselves in a difficult position once Biden chose to remain in the race. Once he did not move and did not admit that he had said he was going to step aside and then decided not to and held on for as long as he did, we were in a terrible dilemma, she said. Biden ended his re-election campaign in July 2024. After weeks of pressure from Democratic leaders following his June debate against Trump, which intensified concerns about his age and mental fitness. In announcing his withdrawal, Biden said it was in the best interest of both the Democratic Party and the country for him to step aside and focus on completing his term. He quickly endorsed then-Vice President Kamala Harris, who went on to secure the Democratic nomination, but lost the general election to Trump. The debate remains one of the defining moments of the 2024 campaign. Biden struggled to complete thoughts and effectively respond to Trump's attacks, sparking widespread concern among Democrats. Former First Lady Jill Biden recently told CBS News that while watching the debate, she feared her husband was suffering from a stroke. I don't know what happened, she said. As I watched it, I thought, oh my God, he's having a stroke. Clinton said Harris faced significant obstacles after inheriting the nomination with only months remaining before Election Day. I think that was definitely a factor, Clinton said of the shortened campaign timeline. She also said Harris faced the challenge of distinguishing herself from the administration she served in while running as the sitting vice president. Biden spokesperson T.J. Ducklow told USA Today the former president had no comment on Clinton's remarks. Meanwhile, when questioned for comment by NBC News, White House spokesperson Davis Engel dismissed Clinton's suggestion that another Democrat would have defeated Trump,
calling her a whiny loser who no one wants to hear from. USA Today had contacted the White House for comment and had not received a response. Animal kind. Time winding down for chance to name Pittsburgh Zoo's new lion cub by Finch Walker. Ever wanted to name a lion? For $5, you can help do just that. Pittsburgh Zoo and Aquarium's female lion cub, born in April of this year, is still without a name. That is why the zoo is asking for suggestions from the public to help dub the cub. Name suggestions can be submitted online with a donation of $5 per entry through Pittsburgh Zoo and Aquarium's website. Submissions can be made now through Friday, July 17th. Whether inspired by her real, regal heritage, her emerging personality, or pure imagination, entries are welcome from lion lovers of all ages, the zoo said in a June 16th statement. Zoo staff will vet the top names and make a final selection, then announce the name on social media. If you donate to suggest a name for Pittsburgh Zoo and Aquarium's lion cub, the funds will go towards supporting the zoo's animal care, conservation efforts, and education initiatives. The lion cub is expected to make her debut to the public in late summer. For now, she is living in a behind-the-scenes area with her mother, Scarlett, while other adult lions remain out and about for zoo visitors to see. The zoo's lions, Scarlett and Hondo, welcomed the lion cub on Easter Sunday, April 5th. Lion cubs are similar to domestic kittens at birth, in that they are born blind and the eyes open within about a week or two, the zoo said. They generally come into the world weighing about 2 or 3 pounds. The new cub's arrival marks the first time Pittsburgh Zoo and Aquarium has had a lion birth since July 2020, when lioness Abana mothered 3 cubs. Tickets to visit the zoo now through September 30th cost between $25 and $36, depending on the specific ticket you opt for. Prices vary based on guests' ages and included experiences. Luigi Mangione. Luigi Mangione's defense will claim extreme emotional disturbance. Attorneys for Luigi Mangione plan to argue he was suffering from extreme emotional disturbance as a defense at his state murder trial by India Yancey Bragg. Defense attorneys for Luigi Mangione plan to argue he was suffering from extreme emotional disturbance when he allegedly killed United Healthcare CEO Brian Thompson, a state judge revealed June 17th. Authorities say Mangione, 28, fatally shot Thompson outside a Midtown Manhattan hotel in New York City on December 4th, 2024. He was taken into custody at a Pennsylvania McDonald's after a 5-day manhunt. He was arrested and charged with 9 felony counts, including second-degree murder, in New York State Court. His New York State trial is expected to begin in September. Mangione faces separate charges in Pennsylvania and in federal court. Acting New York Supreme Court Justice Gregory Caro, who is presiding over the case, said June 17th he will unseal records related to the psychiatric defense, although Mangione's lawyer, Karen Friedman Agnifilo, argued doing so would impact the federal case against him, the Associated Press reported. Caro also dismissed a criminal charge related to possession of a large-capacity ammunition magazine, ABC reported. This comes after the judge ruled in May that evidence found during an initial search of Mangione's backpack must be suppressed, including a magazine, cell phone, passport, and wallet. Caro also ruled that key evidence
including a gun and a red notebook, uncovered during a subsequent search of the backpack, could be used at trial. Prosecutors say the notebook contains diary entries written by Mangione that shed light on his decision to target the healthcare executive. Crime. Suspects arrested in UFC attack plot by Janine Santucci. As President Donald Trump was preparing to spend his 80th birthday ringside at an Ultimate Fighting Championship event, constructing a huge arena on the south lawn of the White House over several weeks, a group with anti-government ideologies was planning an elaborate attack to kill government officials, authorities revealed. The FBI announced on June 16th it had stopped a potential plot to target the UFC event at the White House 2 days earlier and had arrested at least 5 people allegedly involved. The suspects, who prepared to travel to the Washington, D.C. area from all over the country, made the plans over social media and in group chats, according to federal charging documents. The plan was thwarted when one of the group members, a 19-year-old living at home with his parents, was turned into local police by his parents for concerning behavior and firearms purchases. Multiple law enforcement agencies, including the FBI, Secret Service, and local authorities, intervened before the plan could be turned into action. President Donald Trump and Vice President J.D. Vance said they did not even hear about it until after the event. President Trump and the entire administration are grateful to the FBI, Secret Service, and every heroic member of law enforcement who works tirelessly to keep us safe. Thanks to their efforts, UFC Freedom 250 will be remembered as one of the greatest sporting events in history, Press Secretary Caroline Leavitt said in a statement. More suspects are believed to be involved, a federal law enforcement official briefed on the matter told USA Today on the condition of anonymity to discuss the ongoing investigation. The Justice Department said an investigation is ongoing, but no additional arrests had been announced as of June 17th. 5 people have been arrested in connection to the alleged plot to attack the UFC event at the White House, according to federal charging documents unsealed on June 16th. They were identified as Tyson Proper, 19, of Danville, Ohio, Brian Omar Roa, 24, of Cali Mesa, California, Michael Allen Thomas, 32, of Pinyon Hills, California, Daniel K. Eskridge, 32, of Kidder, Missouri, and Abraham Hermosillo Alvarez, 31, of Omaha, Nebraska. Proper was the main focus of the investigation after his mother called local law enforcement on June 10th, investigators said. His mother's tip led local Knox County officials to reach out to the FBI and Secret Service, prompting what would become a multi-state investigation. Proper allegedly communicated with a group chat of about 19 people on the app Signal and other smaller group chats, where he discussed detailed plans to attack the event. His parents told officials they grew concerned because of recent firearms purchases and were worried about his online communications with people his mother described as ultra-religious, Christian, and ex-military, according to a criminal complaint. Investigators said Proper confessed the attack plan to them in an interview at a medical facility where he was taken for homicidal ideations. He said he planned to travel to the D.C. region and meet up with other group members to carry out the attacks, the complaint said. The other people arrested all communicated with Proper online and in the chats, authorities said. They were all charged with various federal crimes. Proper faces charges including conspiracy to commit an offense against the United States, attempted murder of an official, and firearms offenses.
The other four were charged with conspiracy to commit murder, and Alvarez was also charged with conspiracy to commit an offense against the United States. The charging documents show conspiracy to commit murder carries a maximum sentence of life in prison and a $250,000 fine, while conspiracy to commit violence on White House grounds carries a maximum sentence of 5 years, according to prosecutors. Defense attorneys for Proper and Eskridge did not respond to requests for comment from USA Today. An attorney for Alvarez declined to comment. It was not immediately clear if Roa and Thomas had attorneys who could comment on their behalf. According to the charging documents, Proper told investigators that the group planned to stage a protest outside the White House. They were planning to fly small drones laden with explosives near the UFC event, forcing an evacuation. Then they were planning to shoot at attendees as they fled toward awaiting snipers, according to the documents. In messages obtained by investigators, Proper suggested the group target certain lawmakers based on the perceived support for Israel. The criminal complaint said several of the men also allegedly embraced conspiracy theories about lawmakers, Jewish people, and other groups. Alvarez and Thomas also allegedly led conversations about the planning of the attacks. Investigators said Thomas told authorities in an interview that he saw himself as the planner and advisor for the group. An affidavit said he said he hoped this attack and subsequent attacks would create chaos and bring about the overthrowing of the U.S. government. Group members were to be split up into different levels of participation, according to the plans viewed by investigators. Thomas described different tiers. Tier 1 participants would need to be prepared to break the law and go into hiding, he said in a message, according to a criminal complaint. Tier 2 would include getaway drivers and drone operators. Other tiers would have less involved support roles, including social media influencers, he said. Donald Trump. Trump polls nominee for spy chief, leaving contentious figure in charge. The dispute leaves Bill Pulte, the former head of the Federal Housing Finance Agency, as acting director of national intelligence, despite criticism of his lack of experience, by Bart Jansen, Washington. President Donald Trump accused Democrats of breaking a deal over his nominees and abruptly pulled his pick to become the country's spy chief, leaving a contentious figure in the slot, while the future of a key intelligence law remains in limbo. The dispute focuses on Trump's successor for Tulsi Gabbard, who announced her resignation in May as Director of National Intelligence. Trump chose Bill Pulte, who was head of the Federal Housing Finance Agency, to succeed her temporarily, but Pulte faced bipartisan criticism for his lack of experience in intelligence. Trump then nominated Jay Clayton, who is U.S. Attorney for the Southern District of New York, to succeed Gabbard. Clayton had won bipartisan praise for his experience, and his confirmation hearing was scheduled for June 17th. Senator Tom Cotton, Republican of Arkansas, the head of the Senate Intelligence Committee, initially said the hearing would go on, but later said it was unfortunately postponed. He called Clayton a patriot and a highly qualified nominee. It is regrettable that the president has directed Jay Clayton not to appear at his confirmation hearing today, Cotton said on social media. Senator Mark Warner of Virginia, the top Democrat on the Senate Intelligence Committee, had said he had great respect for Clayton. What we are witnessing is an extraordinary display of dysfunction from a president who seems determined to turn America's national security into a political bargaining chip, Warner said in a statement June 17th. National security cannot be governed by a social media post.
But Trump complained on social media that the Senate was moving so fast to confirm Clayton that Polte would be gone before Congress votes to renew Section 702 of the Foreign Intelligence Surveillance Act. It was a rush by the Democrats, Trump told reporters at the G7 conference in France. Why are they afraid of this guy? He added about Polte. He is a very capable guy and they are worried about that. The statute is important for spying on foreigners, but critics worry that U.S. citizens are swept up in the warrantless surveillance. The law has been credited for stopping numerous terrorist attacks, including on a Taylor Swift concert in Vienna in 2024. But the House on June 11th blocked the renewal of the law because of concerns about Polte. The vote was 198 to 216, with 19 Republicans crossing the aisle to vote against it, and 7 Democrats voting for it. Secretary of State Marco Rubio was warned in a June 5th letter to get ready for a potential significant gap in foreign intelligence collection. Trump complained that Democrats will continue to oppose renewing the intelligence law, even if Clayton becomes Director of National Intelligence. He worried that Democrats would block Jamie McDonald, the president's nominee to succeed Clayton, as U.S. attorney. In response, Trump called a halt to Clayton's confirmation hearing and left him in place as U.S. attorney until Congress extends the intelligence law. Trump told reporters that Polte would remain acting director of national intelligence as long as it takes to get everybody else approved. Not complicated, actually. The Republicans fell into a trap, Trump said on social media June 17th. In the meantime, Bill Polte will remain as the acting director of national intelligence. Trump made the demand even more contentious by requiring that the legislation include other priorities of his dealing with election law. He wants to require voter identification to cast a ballot, proof of citizenship to register, and an end to most mail-in ballots. Therefore, to add a slight bit of intrigue, but for the good of the nation and the people of our country, I will not approve FISA without the Save America Act going along with it, Trump said on social media. Politics. Fake word. Trump, Democrats, needle each other over affordability. Polls suggest the political fight over the perception of high prices is expected to be a key factor in the 2026 midterm elections. By Bart Jansen, Washington. President Donald Trump lashed out at Democrats who complain about the lack of affordability during the U.S. war with Iran by arguing that he inherited high inflation from former President Joe Biden. The word affordability is a fake word made up by the Democrats, Trump told reporters during a G7 conference in France. Here is where it is fake, because they made it up, because I inherited these prices. Inflation has surged since the Iran war started February 8th. The consumer price index in May had risen 4.2% during the previous year, according to the Labor Department. That was the highest rate of inflation since the 4.9% during the year that ended April 2023. Higher prices are a touchy subject approaching the midterm elections, when narrow Republican control of both chambers of Congress is at stake. About 3 in 10 Americans cited the high cost of living as the most important financial problem facing the family, and more than half of respondents said the finances were getting worse, according to a Gallup poll in April. Trump said he understood that the Iran war could drive up oil prices to $200 per barrel and send the stock market down 25% to 30%. As he discussed a memo with Iran to end the fighting, Trump argued neither economic measure turned out as badly as he had feared. Oil was trading below $80 per barrel, and stock indexes were up, including the Dow Jones
industrial average, which topped 52,000 for the first time June 16th. We have a very resilient economy, Trump said. Democrats have hammered Trump over inflation, decrying broken promises with higher prices for housing, groceries, energy, health care, and child care. Gas prices have been stubbornly high. As Republicans continue to fund tax cuts for billionaires, Democrats are laser-focused on the issues that Americans actually care about, affordability, said Senate Minority Leader Chuck Schumer, Democrat of New York. Trump complained about Democrats using the word because inflation had been high before he returned to the White House in January 2025. Inflation spiked to 9.1% in 2024 during Biden's term because of the COVID-19 pandemic and war between Ukraine and Russia, but the rate settled back to about 3% by the time Biden left office. They gave it to me, Trump said of inflation. They used that word to a fare thee well, Trump added about affordability. Politics. A golden offer Trump could not refuse. Dinner at the Palace of Versailles by Swapna Vengopal Ramaswamy. President Donald Trump did not stand a chance when French President Emmanuel Macron extended Trump an invitation to dinner at the Gilded Palace of Versailles. All bets were off. I am a fan of beautiful places, said the president of the change in his plans and a delay in returning home during a G7 bilateral meeting at Evian, France on June 16th. Versailles is not a gold leaf. Versailles is the real deal. It is one place where all that glitters is gold indeed. The real estate businessman turned president, well known for his penchant for gold, had bathed the Oval Office in a sea of gold. Gold-colored appliqué on the fireplace, gilded mirrors, and ornate Rococo-style 18th and 19th century dessert stands and flower vases from London and France sit on the mantel. The walls are chock-a-block with paintings of former presidents in heavily ornate gold frames. Most astute gift givers to Trump have considered his love for the glittering metal. Israeli Prime Minister Benjamin Netanyahu gifted Trump with a golden pager. South Korean President Lee Jae-myung presented him with a replica of a historic golden Silla Kingdom royal crown. Apple CEO Tim Cook presented him with 24-karat gold and glass plaque and a delegation of Swiss business leaders, including the CEO of Rolex, gifted him with a gold Rolex desk clock and a personalized gold bar. As far as gilded palaces go, the Palace of Versailles is the gold standard. The palace was the principal royal residence of France from 1682 until the start of the French Revolution in 1789. The palace's iconic gates, sculptures, and interiors are adorned with over 1,000 kilograms of 22-karat gold. Perhaps one of the most famous rooms in the palace is the Hall of Mirrors, featuring a heavily ornate Baroque-style gallery of mirrors. The gold symbolized the absolute power of King Louis XIV, known as the Sun King. So on June 16th, the president changed his itinerary and delayed his trip back from France to the United States by a few hours after the G7 meeting. The French president, who happens to be a very nice man, invited me to dinner at Versailles, he said, answering a question from a reporter about what prompted the change of plans. All it means is that I get home later in the evening, meaning early in the morning, and I am not a big sleeper anyway. Barack Obama. Obama reveals his greatest accomplishment
as president by Salman Shafiq. The Obamas are reflecting on their time in office, and former President Barack Obama says he considers the Affordable Care Act as the greatest accomplishment of his two terms. For all the resistance from our political opposition, the Affordable Care Act has now helped 50, 60 million people and continues to help people, even though the current Congress has tried to weaken it and taken away some of the subsidies that were really helping a lot of working people. Obama told ABC News' Robin Roberts on Good Morning America, which aired Wednesday.

0: WKAR Radio Reading Service is intended for the use of persons who are blind, visually impaired, or may not be able to hold a book or newspaper. 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
1: Must be an exercise in nostalgia, but the world's premier institution for developing the next generation of civic leaders. People are a little discouraged right now, Obama said during the Good Morning America interview. But again, I believe that we go through these cycles and there's going to be a younger generation that pops up and there are going to be leaders who pop up. Echoing his views, Michelle Obama said her husband's core messages of hope and change, central to his first presidential campaign, remain possible. People just have to be fed up enough. They have to want more, she said. And I think the presidential center, hopefully, will remind people of just how close we are to moving this country in the direction that we want to move it in. The ABC News special, The Obama Legacy First Joint Interview Post-White House, will be available to stream on Disney Plus and Hulu. Travel. Where to See Wild Horses Roam Free This Summer by Madeline Gunderson. There is nothing quite like the untamed beauty of wild horses running free. If you are planning a homegrown vacation this summer, there are dozens of places across the country to watch wild horses' freedom in motion. The U.S. Bureau of Land Management oversees 175 herd management areas across 10 different states. Watching the raw spirit of horses galloping in the wild makes for an inspiring summer destination. Technically, all of the horses living in the wild in North America are feral. Domestic animals become feral by surviving on their own in the wild and raising their offspring without help from humans. Feral populations spring up as a result of these self-sustaining domestic animals fending for themselves. The feral horses living throughout the parks, trails, and beaches of the United States are not native to North America. These free-roaming horses are descendants of domesticated horses brought to the continent by Spanish settlers in the 1500s. Centuries ago, these horses escaped captivity and have been living in the wild ever since. There are many reasons these domestic horses ended up as feral herds. Some horses survived shipwrecks off the coast and swam to shore, while others were abandoned in the wake of natural disasters. Some working horses were released by their owners when cars, tractors, and other modern transport became more useful. You can see horses in the wild at the following U.S. destinations: Assateague Island, Maryland, and Virginia. This island has two main herds, which span both Maryland and Virginia. Every summer, the Island Pony Swim event features rounding up a herd and swimming across the Assateague Channel. Cumberland Island, National Seashore, Virginia. Cumberland Island is only accessible by ferry. Since cars are prohibited, visitors can get around by bicycle or on foot. Grayson Highlands State Park, Virginia. Ponies at this park are regularly rounded up and auctioned off in the fall to manage population numbers. Outer Banks, North Carolina. Multiple beaches in the area are home to wild roaming horses, with the largest herd found at the Corolla and Carova sand dunes. Pryor Mountains, Wyoming. The Pryor Mountain Wild Mustang Center offers tours for visitors looking to see the wild horses. Salt River, Arizona. This prancing herd of wild mustangs can be spotted from the river on a kayak or inner tube. Steens Mountains, Oregon. Visitors can stay at one of the several campgrounds in the area as horses roam across more than 400,000 acres of preserved land. Theodore Roosevelt National Park, North Dakota. Among the Badlands

0: terrain, these horses can be viewed from the park's South Unit Scenic Drive. Villegas, Puerto Rico. Thousands of horses roam freely on the Puerto Rican island Waiapo Valley, Hawaii. This herd meanders amid waterfalls in the dense tropical valley. White Mountain, Wyoming. The herd at White Mountain numbers in the thousands, spanning a wide variety of colors. When observing these horses in nature, remember that they are wild. Since they are not used to living with people, they will see humans as a threat. Be sure to maintain a safe distance from each herd. If you get too close, a wild horse may try to defend itself by charging, kicking, or biting. When planning your visit, think about packing binoculars or a camera with a telephoto lens. Remember to keep dogs on a leash for their own safety, as well as the safety of the horses. U.S. House of Representatives. Georgia Republican lawmakers scrap redistricting plans, by Terry Collins and Irene Wright. Georgia lawmakers scrapped plans to redraw the state's congressional district maps intended to help Republicans retain control of the narrowly divided U.S. House following a major Supreme Court ruling. The lawmakers' decision came hours before a special session was scheduled to begin on June 17th. Outgoing Georgia Governor Brian Kemp, a Republican, called the session to try drawing new legislative maps ahead of the 2028 election, hoping to create boundaries more favorable to Republicans. But Georgia State House Speaker John Burns, also a Republican, said in a letter to Kemp that was not happening because state lawmakers have always given considerable time for public input regarding redistricting. Changes to Georgia's maps should take place only when members of the General Assembly and citizens have been given ample opportunity to gather the facts, provide input, and engage in meaningful discussion, Burns wrote. For this reason, we will not be taking up congressional or legislative redistricting for the 2028 election cycle during this special session. Georgia became the latest southern state to explore redistricting after the Supreme Court's ruling in April that essentially weakened Voting Rights Act protections for Black and Latino voters to have some districts where they are in the majority rather than sprinkled among majority white Republican districts. The High Court voted 6-3 to strike down a Black majority congressional district in Louisiana, limiting the landmark 1965 civil rights law passed to protect the voting power of racial minorities. Other GOP-led southern states, including Alabama, Florida, Louisiana, and Tennessee, all implemented redrawn maps in time for this year's elections, as Republicans currently hold a narrow majority in the U.S. House of Representatives. But Burns told Kemp, redistricting in Georgia can wait for now, as it affects voters in the state, since this process has the potential to impact voters. It deserves the same responsible, fact-driven approach that guides every policy we consider as lawmakers, especially as we seek to understand the full implications of the U.S. Supreme Court's decision in Louisiana versus Calais. State legislators were already going to have to return to the state capitol in Atlanta after leaving voter reform issues still on the table at the end of the regular session in April. But following the Supreme Court decision on Louisiana, redistricting restricting was added to the agenda. During a hastily organized news conference at the Capitol, Burns and other Georgia State Republican legislative leaders reiterated they did not have enough time to pursue redistricting in the current special session. When the House learned that it was placed on the call for a special session, we knew it was not the right path forward for our state at this time, Burns said to a surprise chorus of cheers. We believe that it is important to do things the Georgia way, responsibly, transparently, and with ample opportunity for public input, just as we do with every other issue that comes before the House. Burns said there are still several cases pending as judges are currently analyzing the impact of the High Court's decision on redistricting. The state speaker said many of those cases involve Georgia's prior and current maps. We are confident that Georgia will prevail in the pending appeals and look forward to receiving additional judicial opinions to assist us in our future map drawing efforts, Burns said. Republican leaders indicated they could revisit redistricting ahead of the 2028 election cycle and in front of a new governor, as Kemp will be term limited. Because any changes to our current congressional or legislative districts would not go into effect until 2028, we believe it is prudent to take the appropriate and necessary time to do this important duty the right way and not to rush through it. Republican State Senate President Pro Tempore Larry Walker III said, echoing Burns' sentiments for transparency and unity with the State House. In a written statement, Kemp countered the comments of Burns and his fellow GOP colleagues. I do not believe there is reason to delay the apportionment process, especially with the legislature already convening, Kemp said. Legislative districting, however, is the responsibility of the General Assembly, and it is within their discretion to defer the issue until a later date. Opponents of Georgia's proposed redistricting efforts celebrated the Republican lawmakers' decision for now. Isabel Otero, the Southern Poverty Law Center's interim Georgia State Director, said in a June 17th statement that lawmakers were not brought back to the Capitol to solve real problems facing working families, such as the rising cost of living, underfunded public schools, unaffordable health care and housing, and better public safety. Governor Kemp's aim was to play his part in the broader effort to wipe out black and brown political representation throughout the South, Otero said. However, the governor underestimated his own constituents, who showed up, paid attention, and made clear that they will not stand by while politicians play games with the voting power. This decision by lawmakers to forego redistricting is a win for voters, advocates, and communities who refused to be intimidated into silence, Otero added. Additionally, Georgia House Minority Leader Carolyn Hughley and Senate Minority Leader Harold Jones II said in a joint statement posted on social media that they won a monumental civil rights victory. Republicans thought they could get away with drawing racist, rigged maps without a fight. Today, thanks to the people showing up and showing out, we won, the politician said. Racist, rigged maps are dead for now, but we cannot quit fighting. Fight now, vote Republicans out in November, the politicians added, and stop these racist, rigged maps for good. TV. Jimmy Kimmel skewers Trump over Lincoln Memorial reflecting pool algae. By Brendan Morrow. Jimmy Kimmel has been reflecting on President Donald Trump's reflecting pool renovation and he is ready to wade into the waters. On his June 16th show, the comedian skewered Trump over the green appearance of the water in the Lincoln Memorial Reflecting Pool, which had been overrun with algae after a recent renovation. Experts are saying that when Trump had it painted dark blue, he made the problem worse because the darker color retains more heat and algae will thrive in warmer water, Kimmel said. You know, he promised he would drain the swamp. Instead, he spent $14 million of our dollars building a new one. He added, his next step is to move St. Patrick's Day to July and claim it's green on purpose. He owns hotels. If there was one thing he could do, you would think it was keep a pool clean. He can't even get that right. National Park Service employees have recently been seen clearing the pool, the basin of which was painted American flag blue as part of a renovation that was finished in June. Trump had announced plans to refurbish the Lincoln Memorial Reflecting Pool in April, citing complaints over its cleanliness and leaking foundation. The Department of the Interior previously said in a statement shared with USA Today, versus previous administrations, the National Park Service is actually maintaining the beautifully completed reflecting pool. The statement continued, the nanobubbler technology has successfully destroyed the algae bloom that had plagued every pool reopening since 1922. Now, due to deploying the advanced nanobubbler technology, the algae is dead and being vacuumed up as we speak. We thank President Trump for fixing the reflecting pool for good. Hans Perel, research professor of marine and environmental sciences at the University of North Carolina at Chapel Hill, previously told USA Today that the pool may not appear blue again in time for July 4th. Kimmel's latest monologue also covered Trump's announcement that he will host a rally on July 4th at the Lincoln Memorial and Washington Monument, which he said would feature a large fireworks show. He is going to burn down the White House, isn't he? Kimmel joked. He is going to want all the fireworks. There are going to be too many fireworks. He knocked down one half. He's going to burn down the other. Oklahoma. Oklahoma pastor running for Congress drops out amid texting scandal by Fernando Cervantes Jr. and Carla Hinton. An Oklahoma pastor running for Congress dropped out of the race only a day after advancing to a runoff amid a text messaging scandal. Jackson Lawmeyer, who was running as a Republican in Oklahoma's first congressional district, advanced to the Republican primary on Tuesday, June 16th, but dropped out on Wednesday, June 17th, amid the scandal. After prayerful consideration with my wife Kendra and my team over the last 24 hours, I have made the difficult decision to suspend my campaign for Congress, Lawmeyer said in his since-deleted X account. I do not want to be a distraction to my family, my church, and the great people of Oklahoma's 1st Congressional District, who deserve a strong conservative voice representing them in Washington. Lawmeyer, who started the organization Pastors for Trump, received an endorsement from President Donald Trump back in May and saw the president reiterating his support for the then candidate on Monday, June 16th, ahead of Tuesday's primary. It is my great honor to endorse MAGA warrior Jackson Lawmeyer, who is running to represent the fantastic people of Oklahoma's 1st Congressional District and has been with me from the very beginning of our movement to make America great again, Trump said. Hours before Lawmeyer dropped out of the race, Trump pulled his endorsement instead putting his endorsement behind Mark Bedford, who was the top vote-getter in Tuesday's Republican primary. I greatly appreciate Jackson Lawmeyer's hard work under difficult circumstances. He has always been with me, and I will always be with him. But when it comes to the current congressional race for Oklahoma's 1st congressional district, I will be supporting America First patriot Mark Tedford, Trump said on Truth Social. Lawmeyer had seen himself embroiled in controversy after the Daily Mail published text threads alleged to be between Lawmeyer and Caitlin Key, Miss Oklahoma USA 2007. The Daily Mail reported that Key worked as a fundraiser for Lawmeyer's congressional campaign. She told the news outlet that they met in 2022 when the minister was in the midst of his ultimately unsuccessful challenge of incumbent U.S. Senator James Lankford. According to the Daily Mail report, the preacher and Key exchanged a series of text messages in the spring of 2026 that his wife eventually read. In one of the text messages, Lawmeyer calls Key very cute. She responded with, "The question is, why are you texting me when you are at a fancy party at Mar-a-Lago?" Lawmeyer texted back, "I like texting you, LOL." Following the publishing of the piece, Lawmeyer issued a statement saying he had crossed a boundary through text messaging. "I own crossing a boundary line through text messaging. I also ended all communication. The British tabloid tried to paint me out in a way which is not the case," he said in a post on X. New York Knicks. Knicks to become first NBA champion to visit Trump White House, Dolan says, by Lorenzo Reyes. An NBA champion will visit the White House for the first time during the administration of President Donald Trump. New York Knicks owner James Dolan, who invited Trump to attend Game 3 of the NBA Finals, said on Wednesday, June 17th, that the team will accept an invitation from the president. He made the comments during an appearance on WFAN New York. "As a matter of fact, thank you for asking me that. We just did receive an invitation from the White House, which we accepted," Dolan said during the appearance. "We still have to figure out the details, etc. But yes, of course. Look, I invited the president to come down for the game. He is a friend. I have known him for 30 years, and I am very proud to bring the team to the White House." The acceptance may prompt polarizing reactions from some of New York's players who may be on opposite ends of the political spectrum. Forward Josh Hart, for example, posted a social media message after Joe Biden's victory in November 2020, in which he used a derogatory term to describe Trump. The previous NBA champions crowned during a Trump administration declined to visit the White House starting in 2017, when the Warriors won their first of two consecutive titles during a Trump term. The first Golden State championship came with some drama after Warriors star guard Stephen Curry and coach Steve Kerr each said they were not interested in visiting the White House. Trump then infamously rescinded the invitation in a social media post in which he cited Curry by name. "Going to the White House is considered a great honor for a championship team," Trump wrote in September 2017. "Stephen Curry is hesitating, therefore invitation is withdrawn." LeBron James even became involved, firing off a post of his own in which he called Trump a bum and added that going to the White House was a great honor until you showed up. the Warriors declined to visit after the 2018 title, and the Toronto Raptors opted in 2019 not to visit either the White House or Parliament Hill in Ottawa over scheduling conflicts. The Lakers won in 2020 and also declined, though the COVID-19 pandemic would have complicated any potential White House visit. Under the Biden presidency, the Bucks, Warriors, and Celtics each visited the White House. The Nuggets had scheduled a visit following the 2023 title, but scheduling conflicts with the White House led to a postponement. The rescheduled date, however, fell the day before what would be a crucial game against the Timberwolves, so the Nuggets chose to forego the event. Trump won back the presidency after the 2024 general election, and the Thunder won the 2025 NBA Finals. They too declined a visit, though Oklahoma City cited scheduling conflicts. We have been in touch with the White House, and we are appreciative and grateful for the communication we have had, but the timing just did not work out, the team said in a statement. This concludes the presentation of USA Today for June 18th, 2026. My name is Elizabeth Ingber with the Talking Information Center. As always, thank you.
1: Talk about deep, deep trouble. This is Sandra Tsinglow with the Lowdown on Science. Contaminated soil doesn't recover overnight. Pollution is stubborn, but below ground, nature has already begun the cleanup. How? Enter Danielle Stevenson and team at the Center for Applied Ecological Remediation. They collected soil samples from Superfund sites in California and examined the plants, fungi, and bacteria living there. Findings? Microbes living around plant roots can help transform or stabilize contaminants like lead, making them less harmful. Plants aren't just growing in soil, they're teaming up with microbes to eat pollution. Together, they offer a natural and sustainable way to heal contaminated land. Looks like the tiniest teammates are doing some pretty heavy lifting.
2: 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Partly cloudy skies this evening, breezy with a low of 55. Mostly sunny tomorrow with a high 75. We could see some rain early on Saturday morning, turning partly cloudy in the afternoon. A high again of 75. 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
3: 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My name is Catherine Dufort-Way, and today I'm going to be reading the grocery ads from Meijer, Kroger, Fresh Time, Aldi, Whole Foods, Great Giant, and Tom's Food Center. 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Oh, that's with a rebate. 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On the Rocks Old Fashioned, $22.99. And that is everything from the Meijer ad. The Kroger ad is good from June 17th to the 23rd. Celebrate Father's Day, it says. So these are specials for that, I guess. 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

0: 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Let's go to Great Giant real quick. The Great Giant ad is good starting June 15th all the way to the 28th. And there's lots of big specials for Father's Day. It says 14 days of saving. The next sale will start June 29th. So this special is Father's Day, but it goes all the way to the 28th. And they are now accepting Nation's Benefits insurance cards such as Humana. 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Lobster tails are $6.99 each, wild caught. Snow crab clusters wild caught, $9.99 a pound after a digital coupon. And that is all the time that we have left for the day for Tom's Food Market. I just want to let everyone know this will be my last recording with WKAR Radio Reading Service. I hope to be back again one day, but I just wanted to say how much I've loved doing this, and I hope you enjoyed hearing my voice every other week, and that I hope to be back again one day. Enjoy the weekend, have a wonderful Father's Day, and we will be back next Thursday. This is WKAR Radio Reading Service. My name is Catherine Dufort Way, and I hope you have a wonderful weekend. Thank you.
1: 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Partly cloudy skies this evening, breezy with a low of 55, mostly sunny tomorrow with a high 75. We could see some rain early on Saturday morning, turning partly cloudy in the afternoon, a high again of 75. 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

0: You are listening to WKAR Radio Reading Service. This is Michael and RJ with the reading of the Detroit News and Free Press. For the next half hour, I will be reading the Michigan News and the Detroit Area News. This one comes out of Detroit. And the Detroit youth want the city to listen to them as they navigate rules and regulations that affect them most. Dinasha Tidwell is the first in her family to have a seat at the table with Detroit's mayor. The 16-year-old youth organizer, who took part in a large April teen takeover gathering in downtown Detroit, that rattled some business owners and visitors before being met and disbanded by a heavy police response, is now working with Mayor Mary Sheffield to represent her family and her peers on City Council's new youth cabinet. The goal there is helping to identify the spaces and opportunities her generation says it needs to feel like a part of Detroit's continued resurgence. Detroit's glow up has seen the arrival of many new restaurants, boutiques, entertainment venues, and housing, but very few of the city's recent improvements, with the exception of the Riverwalk parks, have come to fruition, specifically with young people in mind. And that is a major issue, making many youth in the city feel unwelcome in these new, sparkling places. So, in some instances across the country, including the city of Detroit, they are creating their own spaces, using social media as their concierge to make events for them, and not always with the best results. Some of the so-called teen takeovers have resulted in violence, mayhem, destruction of property, and even shooting and arrests. And as the weather and the lineup of summer events heat up, so have concerns about escalating violence. Detroit is tightening city curfew rules for youths ahead of the Ford Fireworks June 22nd display, which historically brings tens of thousands of spectators to Detroit's riverfront from across the metro area. With that big event, and more still to come, city officials knew they had to be proactive. Hence, the youth cabinet. The roughly 50 member cabinet members, who are 14 to 6 or 26 years old, got to work last month with informational sessions and discussions about the greatest needs facing Detroit's young people. Ms. Tidwell serves alongside Melvin Alston, who is 20 years old and is also a special projects fellow in the city's youth and education department. Both said they noticed the same gap inside City Hall. What was that gap? Well, there was almost no one of their age in the room. What they want is simply someone in that room that'll listen to them and listen to what they have to say about this youth in the city of Detroit. Ms. Tidwell said, "I am representing my younger youth. Not a lot of people that my age have this opportunity to sit down with the mayor and one-on-one talk to her and let her know how we feel about what's going on. I really feel like that's a big flex, to even be talking to the mayor." For Mr. Alston, the difference is who else is in the room. He has competed in national chess and coding competitions and held a string of internships, but said he rarely saw himself reflected in them. He said, "There are kids of all different cultures and races, and people who come with all these different experiences and share their experiences with each other. I think that's really important. I think that is what's different here." Sheffield Youth Cabinet, the mayor's youth cabinet, grew out of an April teen takeover in downtown Detroit, which was a gathering that startled nearby business owners and patrons before the police were asked to move in. The large gatherings reignited a debate over the city's youth curfew. The label takeover says more about social media than about Detroit, and the crowds are not who people assume. Chanel Hampton, who is the city's new youth and education director, said, "When we look at our curfew violations, we have young people that are coming from across Metro Detroit. Oftentimes, when you have hundreds and hundreds of young people coming downtown, when it's in Detroit, we tend to generalize and say it's just Detroit kids. But it's not. We have young people coming from West Bloomfield, Farmington Hills, Southfield, Lincoln Park, you name it. About half of those kids make up the curfew violations. And I say that to say that we talk about Detroit youth. Every negative thing that happens is not just Detroit kids." Ms. Hampton, who has more than 20 years in education, said she made one thing clear to the teens from the start. They weren't in trouble. When the mayor announced the cabinet alongside young people downtown in April, Hampton told them they were being invited to be part of the squad. She said, "If we are saying that we are making decisions and that these decisions impact young people, then these young people must be at the table. They must be represented at the table. The formation of this cabinet gives the city a standing body of young people who feel seen, valued, and heard. And they are actually helping us make executive-level decisions within the city. Downtown gets the attention," Ms. Hampton said, "but teens are gathering in parks and neighborhoods across Detroit." The city's answer this year is entitled Occupy the Summer. Occupy the Summer is a six-point plan meant to head off violence during the months that historically bring the most bloodshed and to create safe places for young people to gather, including Saturday basketball events and Friday programming around the city. So, the cabinet has been gathered. What are they working on? Well, the cabinet expects to hold its second meeting later this month. So far, members have discussed the so-called takeovers, how to better use social media as a positive platform, and ideas for youth programming the city could carry into next year. The cabinet also will soon launch its own newsletter and social media page to help keep young people informed about curfew rules and activities across the city. Currently, curfew for 15-year-olds run from 10 p.m. to 6 a.m. If you are 16 or 17, it is 11 p.m. to 6 a.m. Parents can be fined up to $250 for a first offense and $500 for a second offense if their child is caught out past curfew. There has not been much pushback on the curfew itself from the cabinet members. Where the teens say they do want change is in how the curfew is enforced. The cabinet is exploring reforms that would lean on community service rather than fines. Some members want later curfews with room for exceptions. For teens, the statement, "the night is still young," reflects their need to be out, to have fun with their friends. But at special events, if they have an adult with them, they should be able to stay out later. The curfew, or the committee, the cabinet, also thinks the parents should not have to suffer for what the kids have done. For some in the cabinet, the answer is not enforcement or prevention, but both. Oftentimes, young people can size you up in a second and they know if you genuinely care. And sometimes, we adults don't even stop to ask a young person what they want or how they feel or what they want to see. But do the curfews really work? Preventing youth violence prompted heavy debate last summer. After a 9-day stretch of gun violence, left at least 13 Detroit youths injured or dead, the city's response was to crack down on curfew violations and parental responsibility laws, an approach critics said served to criminalize black youth and penalize poor parents. But Detroit police rejected that, describing curfews and higher fines as another tool in the toolbox. When the Free Press spoke with Detroit teenagers last summer, they asked for one thing above all. They want more to do. This year, what do they say? The same thing. If there were more programs and opportunities for people in their own neighborhoods that they are interested in, then they are more likely to be at home and enjoy the stuff in their neighborhoods rather than going out and doing other things to fill their time. If there could be community centers, if there are no basketball courts and things like that, if they are not functional, if they are not safe, if there are no community centers, then this could lead to a bunch of young people not having things to do in their own neighborhood. Lots of great conversations. A voice. The youth have been given a voice in this cabinet. Listen to what they have to say. Detroiters. Still, after all these years, rely on land contracts to buy homes, in spite of the fact that there are many risks and there are many weak laws. A new report found about 1,000 recorded land contracts a year in Detroit over the past 20 years, a sign that the potentially risky financial tool remained a fixture in the city's housing market, even after years of economic uncertainty. Land contracts are a way for residents who don't qualify for traditional mortgages or are unfamiliar with the banking system to become homeowners. But land contracts can be precarious too, since they have fewer protections than mortgages and they are not well regulated or tracked. And that prompts the need for legislative action. A land contract is a legal agreement in which a buyer makes payments to a seller over time for the purchase of a property. The researchers analyzed recorded land contracts in Detroit within the Wayne County Register of Deeds. They conducted interviews and they gathered focus groups. The report identified almost 18,000 land contract transactions in the city in the past 18 years, but that is likely a low number. In 2024, there were almost 4,500 mortgages compared with about 1,000 land contracts. So, what else did this Detroit report find? While mortgages dipped after the Great Recession of 2008 and then climbed in the years to follow, land contracts held steady over the past 20 years. Land contracts are a permanent fixture of Detroit's housing market and not just a temporary mortgage replacement. Detroiters use land contracts for a variety of reasons, including first-time home buyers with limited savings, bad debt, bad credit, and an irregular income who could not rely on traditional financing. Others may have qualified for a mortgage, but banks did not want to give them loans for the homes they were looking to buy. And third, land contracts are common among immigrant populations who may be unfamiliar with the U.S. banking system. This group is at risk for predatory sellers because of language barriers. For many Detroiters, as well as many Michiganders, land contracts, if used responsibly, may be the only way to become homeowners. They are used throughout the state, in urban areas, as well as in rural areas. So what are some of the risks of land contracts for homeowners? Well, the law, for instance, doesn't require the seller to provide proof of property ownership. It doesn't require basic terms, such as names and addresses of buyers and sellers. This can easily lead to confusion around who is responsible for maintenance as well as property taxes. What's more, a seller can use a quicker forfeiture process if the buyer falls behind on their payments, putting them at risk of eviction and losing any equity that the buyer put into the property. A 2024 Pew report found that Michigan led the country in recorded land contracts from 2005 to 2022, and laws do little to protect buyers. The financing tool was most common in and around the city of Detroit, according to the Pew report. Key reforms include requiring land contracts to be recorded, proof of ownership by a seller, ensuring agreements have clear language around who is responsible for what, and allowing buyers time to cancel their agreement to prevent fraud. Are you in a land contract? Do you know someone that is? In 2022, the city of Detroit and their partners published a 32-page land contract buyer guide and an accompanying website to help protect you. If you need more information or if you are just curious about what it has to say and maybe some resources, maybe you know somebody that's thinking about using a land contract to buy property. 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You can also call the Council and Advocacy Law online at 1-888-783-8190. Remember, ask questions. Asking is free. There was a report yesterday of an apparent plunge at a downtown Detroit high-rise. Police were investigating the death of a woman on June 17th after an apparent plunge from a downtown Detroit high-rise on Washington Boulevard near Grand River Avenue. Shortly before 7 p.m. yesterday, the sidewalk on the Washington Boulevard side of the Washington Park Apartments was taped off, with what appeared to be a body covered in a white sheet near the entrance to the building's parking structure beneath the apartments. Police outside the building declined to comment, citing an active investigation. Department spokesperson Jasmine Barmore said police learned of the incident from a citizen who called 911, saying they saw the woman on the ground suffering from heavy trauma. The woman was pronounced dead on the scene. Investigators were looking into what happened. The 29-story building was originally known as Trolley Plaza when it opened in 1981. May she rest in peace. Northville. Do you live near or around Northville or curious about new things going on in Northville? Well, Northville has a new riverfront destination. The city officially opened the 10-acre Downs River Park yesterday, marking a milestone for the site that had once housed the Northville Downs horse racing facility. A large crowd of city leaders, developers, and elected officials gathered to mark the opening of the park, the first completed public amenity within the 49-acre redevelopment project. And the redevelopment project started after Northville Downs closed in 2024. The new public park features 2.5 miles of walking and biking trails, pedestrian bridges, native landscaping, and more than 1,400 new trees. It also includes public art installations through the Detroit Institute of Arts, as well as the relocated historic Mary Gilbert Log Cabin, which will eventually serve as the park's welcome center. But at the heart of the project is a restored section of the Rouge River, being buried underground inside a culvert since the 1960s, and it started to see daylight in 2025. Many who spoke at the ceremony credited Mayor Brian Turnbull for his vision and in bringing the project to fruition. While Turnbull, who is a lifelong Northville resident, urged people just to explore the park, have fun. Turnbull also appointed an environmental successes, he pointed to the environmental successes credited to the project, noting the group Friends of the Rouge visited earlier in the week and found 9 different species of fish that are now flourishing in the river. Many who spoke at the event yesterday noted the project represents years of collaboration between city officials, environmental agencies, developers, and residents. City leaders said the $19.6 million project was funded through a combination of private investment, tax increment financing, and public grants, including a $2.5 million from the American Rescue Plan, which came from Wayne County, $1 million from the Michigan Department of Environment, Great Lakes and Energy Brownfield Grant, and Hunter Pasture contributed 17.8 toward the project. Construction is also ongoing on additional portions of the Downs development, including a future Central Park that is expected to open next year. The residential portion of the redevelopment is also under construction. They are building homes and condominiums on the southern end of the property, and additional apartments, condos, and retail are planned for the northern section. Wow, great. Take a look. I think it'll be worth your while to make a trip to Northville to see this wonderfulness. Michigan tribes and museums are negotiating. What are they negotiating? They are negotiating the return of sacred objects from museums back to the tribes. 35 years after a federal law required museums to return Native American remains and artifacts to their tribes of origin, at least a quarter of more than 3,000 ancestral remains in the collection of Michigan institutions have yet to be claimed or returned. Though the state's museums and cultural institutions have made progress, the final step of physical handover has been more challenging. The federal government revised its policy on repatriation in 2024 to give tribes more control over how museums handle sensitive collections, and museums a strict 2029 deadline to complete all inventories and consultations. The goal of this deadline is to provide a clear path of repatriation where lineal descendants, Indian tribes, and Native Hawaiian organizations, rather than museums and federal agencies, can define their expeditious repatriation means. Representatives from Michigan's Native American tribes and museums told the Detroit News that the new rules for repatriation have instead increased the burden on under-resourced tribal repatriation experts and left some institutions scrambling to meet a deadline that one curator called virtually impossible. Those challenges are distinct from earlier barriers to repatriation. Three decades ago, in the years after the Native American Grave Protection and Repatriation Act was passed in 1990, the law required federal agencies and institutions to catalog Native American remains and other cultural items in their collections and then attempt to return them. Today, the process looks a lot different. Most museum directors in Michigan support returning human remains and sacred objects to their collections to Native American groups in the state and around the country. But many tribes have just one person working on repatriation efforts, while federal funding for the work under the Trump administration has been unstable. And that we'll end the reading of the Michigan News and the Detroit Area News from WKAR Radio Reading Service. Thank you for inviting us into your homes today. Here's RJ with international, national, and sports news.
1: Thank you, Michael. The interim U.S.-Iran agreement, hailed by President Donald Trump and world leaders as a major step towards peace in the Middle East, was signed remotely on Wednesday by the United States and Iran, a White House official confirmed to USA Today. The signing of the memorandum comes ahead of an expected signing on Friday in Switzerland, and as a result, provisions including the opening of the Strait of Hormuz are expected to take effect immediately. Trump indicated he also signed a physical version of the agreement on Wednesday. The agreement calls for an immediate end to hostilities on all fronts, including Lebanon, and sets out expectations for the next phase of talks, which will tackle more challenging issues, mainly the future of Iran's nuclear program. The text of the 14-point agreement was read by a senior administration official in a call with reporters on Wednesday. The agreement spells out sanctions relief for Iran and calls for the creation of a $300 billion economic development fund. Trump repeatedly denied on Wednesday that the U.S. would be paying into the fund, though he said that the Gulf allies could do so if they wanted to. Trump, speaking to reporters Wednesday at the conclusion of a Group of Seven conference, also said that the United States will go back to bombing if Tehran does not abide by the conditions set out in the preliminary deal, or if negotiations fail to produce a long-term agreement that prevents the country from producing a nuclear weapon. There's a few more items in that story, but I'm going to move on to something related. President Trump on Wednesday described Chinese President Xi Jinping and Russian President Vladimir Putin as neutral during the war with Iran, saying they had not thwarted his efforts to curb Tehran's nuclear ambitions. "I just want to thank them because they made it a lot better," Trump said, following the adoption of a ceasefire agreement in the conflict. Speaking at a press conference at the Group of Seven conference in France, Trump told reporters he was grateful to the leaders for staying out of the conflict. "I want to thank China. It was with him, and he stayed neutral, totally neutral, and I appreciate it," Trump said. "And I want to thank Vladimir Putin, as he was very neutral. They could have made it much more difficult for us." Trump's comments stood in contrast to his comments on U.S. allies from Japan.

0: 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By continuing to listen, you verify that you qualify within one of these categories. 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
1: Probably helped it get solved, Trump said. In a statement, a spokesperson for China's embassy in Washington said their position had been consistent and that they had been working tirelessly for the end of fighting and peace. Russia's embassy in Washington did not immediately respond to a request for comment. Health workers battling an Ebola outbreak in Eastern Democratic Republic of Congo lack the personnel to identify suspected cases, the ambulances to transport them, and even the construction materials to build isolation wards, officials and aid workers told Reuters. A month after the World Health Organization declared an international emergency, the outbreak of the rare Bunde Bugayo strain has grown to more than 800 confirmed cases, with warnings mounting that it could become the worst on record, surpassing the 2014-2016 West African epidemic that killed more than 11,000 people. Health teams are so stretched that tens of thousands of contacts of those cases remain untraced, according to the Director General of the African Center for Disease Control and Prevention, Jean Kaseya. He pointed to insecurity and the urban mining-heavy setting of the outbreak as central obstacles. After 4 weeks, we have an outbreak in an urban area where there is insecurity, where there is this mining and trade activity, and also where we are not reaching all the people who must be in contact list, he said later on Tuesday. If we don't reach these people, we cannot say that we can win this outbreak. Even the identified cases, which may represent just a fraction of the total due to insufficient testing and data gaps, are not always isolated and cared for, he said. We have people who were admitted who decide to escape for many reasons. We have people who are positive who are not admitted. And we also have a number of people who are admitted, but we believe that they are not getting appropriate support, Kaseya added. The WHO report showed roughly a third of the 241 alerts about new suspected cases in Ituri, the worst-hit province, were not followed up as of June 14. The Oxfam Ebola Response Coordinator, Manuel Rebordosa, in the city of Bunia, told Reuters a woman with symptoms including fever and bleeding at the medical center he visited this week had been left waiting for hours. They were calling the surveillance system, but they didn't show up as they cover many health zones and don't have enough ambulances, he said. Africa CDC said teams handling safe burials and decontamination in Ituri had only about 15% of the required personnel and 7% of the necessary vehicles in place. Congo's health minister, Samuel Roger Kamba, rejected suggestions the outbreak was outpacing the response, telling a government briefing on Monday the ministry had trained 1,200 community relay workers and deployed 1,000 of them to go door-to-door tracking contacts and suspected cases, with contact follow-up currently running at 63%. However, response teams were facing a number of challenges on the ground. In documents shared with Ebola response teams in Ituri on Wednesday, the ministry highlighted issues including lost contact cases, patients moving across health zones, and lack of fuel for mobile units. Professor Salim Abdul Karim, who advises the Africa CDC and visited Ituri last week, said the biggest challenge was supplies. There is a need for more resources of almost everything, from PPE, which is personal protective equipment, to gravel, he said in a report he will present at an emergency meeting soon. Gravel shortages have delayed construction of isolation wards, he said, adding that prefabricated panels for walls, floors, and roofs were lacking, and that the absence of USAID, dismantled by U.S. President Donald Trump last year, was noticeable. The U.S. says it is the biggest donor to the response and has asked others to contribute. Medics lack masks, and dozens of them have caught the Bunde Bugayo strain for which there is no proven vaccine or treatment. Africa CDC's Kaseya said sometimes the need supplies are sitting somewhere in a warehouse. The African Union says it has received only a fifth of the funding for its $518 million response plan, and aid workers say donor support has fallen versus previous Ebola outbreaks. Asked if Western government should do more, Kaseya said, I think they are starting to understand that it's serious. Russia attacked Kyiv with missiles, local authorities said on Thursday, as they urged residents to take shelter, hours after President Volodymyr

0: Zelensky spoke with President Trump and European leaders. A Reuters witness heard explosions in Kyiv, while authorities of a northwestern Ukrainian city of Sumy said one person was killed in a drone attack as airstrike alerts were issued for most of Ukraine's territory. The enemy is attacking the capital with ballistic missiles. Stay in safe places until the air raid alert is over, said the head of Kyiv's military administration in a telegram post early on Thursday. In France, Zelensky said he had spoken to Trump and French President Emmanuel Macron after the meeting. He described it as a coordinating conversation to try to end the more than four-year-long Russian war on Ukraine. The strike on Kyiv is the second air attack by Russia this week. The 1,000-year-old monastery that symbolizes Ukraine's spiritual and cultural heritage was badly damaged on Monday in a major attack by Russia that killed 10 people and drew condemnation from European leaders. Trump said on Wednesday that Russia was losing more soldiers than Ukraine after he suggested that both Russian President Vladimir Putin and Zelensky seemed open to doing something about the war. Putin had not discussed the possibility of a meeting with Zelensky during the latest phone call with Trump, the Kremlin said this week. Russia has been saying it was the Ukraine that was losing. In the Ukrainian city of Enerhodar, where most of the staff of the Russian-held nuclear power plant live, Russia-appointed mayor said on Telegram that Ukrainian strikes killed one person and injured four. In Russia's Belgorod border region, local officials said a Ukrainian drone strike killed one man in his car. On Wednesday, Moscow had accused Ukraine of attacking a bus carrying Belarusian schoolchildren, an allegation Kyiv said was false. Reuters could not independently verify the reports. Russia and Ukraine deny deliberately targeting civilians in the war that started with Russia's full-scale invasion of Ukraine in 2022. Anna Timu Oding likes to say her son David, 5, is as American as apple pie. Born to a Guatemalan Mexican mother and a Swedish German father, he's the perfect example of the melting pot of people who make America, America. But a pending U.S. Supreme Court decision could block automatic U.S. citizenship for hundreds of thousands of babies born each year to people whose parents entered or remained in the United States without permission. And some migrant rights advocates feared the court might go even further, ultimately allowing the president or Congress to strip citizenship from tens of millions of adults born in the United States to parents who lacked legal permission. Such a decision could render millions of people subject to deportation to another country they've never stepped foot in. Among them are Timo Oding, who was born in Los Angeles to parents who lacked legal immigration status at the time of her birth. The potential loss of birthright citizenship has prompted hard conversations among the estimated 4.7 million families with mixed immigration status, among people who have always believed that they are Americans. Both Timo Oding and her husband were U.S. citizens at the time of their son's birth, but she worries the Supreme Court is dangerously willing to let President Trump revoke the citizenship of generations of Americans. It feels like all bets are off the table for anyone at this point, and what's happened so far is unprecedented, said Timo Oding, who owns a union print shop in suburban Denver. We do talk about it daily, but if we do talk about it too much, it will put us in a depressed mood. Under the 14th Amendment, virtually everyone born in U.S. soil automatically becomes a citizen. But the Supreme Court is close to issuing a decision that could open the door of Trump's goal of withdrawing citizenship for millions of people, as we've said earlier. Congress approved the 14th Amendment in 1866, at the end of the Civil War, to make it clear that formerly enslaved people and their children were citizens. In 1898, when asked to interpret the 14th Amendment, the Supreme Court ruled that a man born in San Francisco to Chinese citizens was an American citizen. In the case of that man, Wok Ark Kim, the justices decided in a 6-2 vote that the 14th Amendment's wording meant that people born in the United States and subject to the jurisdiction thereof were automatically citizens. The subject to jurisdiction thereof language has previously been used to deny citizenship to babies born to foreign diplomats and soldiers stationed in the United States. In January of 2025, Trump issued an executive order ending birthright citizenship for newborn babies, and the Supreme Court is deciding whether to allow that order to take effect. Trump titled the executive order, Protecting the Meaning and Value of American Citizenship. If approved by the court and interpreted narrowly, Trump's order would affect about 255,000 babies born annually, essentially leaving them stateless. The president has not publicly offered a plan for the aftermath of such a decision, but has made the change a top priority. In April, he became the first sitting president to attend Supreme Court arguments, watching from the gallery as attorneys argued the cases before the justices. I'm skipping ahead in this article. Of the approximately 14 million people living in the United States without documentation, nearly 80% came from Mexico and Central and South America, according to the Aoki Center for Critical Race and Nation Studies at the University of California Davis School of Law. An additional 5.5 million to 6.5 million people in the U.S. have temporary or provisional status, including those with pending asylum claims, undocumented immigrants who were brought to the United States as children, and people who entered through humanitarian programs. More than 90% came from Latin America, Asia, Africa, and the Caribbean. Timu Odin says she's fairly confident that neither she nor her son would be deported, but remains worried because that ultimately could be a possibility if Trump wins at the Supreme Court. She said her mother and aunt made the risky journey to the U.S. because it's a beacon of freedom, safety, and success. Her mom and aunt ultimately became U.S. citizens, although her father was deported to Mexico. Luigi Mangione, the man accused of gunning down a health insurance executive in Manhattan, plans to argue at his murder trial that he was undergoing an extreme mental health crisis at the time of the alleged killing, a judge revealed at a hearing on Wednesday. The strategy poses steep legal hurdles, but could lead to a jury convicting Mangione of a lesser crime of manslaughter, which carries significantly lighter sentences. Mangione, who appeared in court in a dark suit and white shirt, is accused of fatally shooting UnitedHealthcare CEO Brian Thompson outside a hotel in Midtown in December of 2024. The brazen killing was widely condemned by public officials, but became emblematic of Americans' frustrations with rising healthcare costs and health insurance industry practices. There's more to that story, but I think we've hit the high points, so I'm going to move on. A small business jet crashed on a Texas highway and caught fire on June 16, killing one person as bystanders left their cars to help passengers escape, according to authorities. The Cessna 680A jet crashed at about 10 p.m. local time in Laredo, a southern Texas city along the Mexican border, the Federal Aviation Administration confirmed in a statement. There were six people on board. The plane was traveling from San Jose del Cabo in Mexico to Austin, Texas, when it went down. The conditions of the surviving people on board were not known, and authorities are withholding the identity of the person who died until their family can be notified, said a public information officer for the Laredo Police Department. What we have tonight is a tragic event. Regrettably and tragically, we do have to report that there is one decedent involved in this crash. He said police got the call just before 10 p.m. from the local airport tower that the privately owned aircraft had gone down on the northbound side of Texas State Highway Loop 20. One vehicle was apparently struck by part of the plane as it went down. First responders and others on the highway sprang into action, and footage shared on social media shows the plane is in flames while authorities and bystanders are trying to break a window to the cockpit. At one point in the video, multiple people can be seen coming out of the plane's door. Later, video posted by the Laredo Police Department shows the aircraft's charred remains being doused by firefighters on one side of the highway. The Justice Department is asking a federal appeals court to let President Trump's continue building his planned White House ballroom, arguing that a thwarted attack on Trump's recent Ultimate Fighting Championship event proves the need for the facility. Brett Shumate, an assistant attorney general, urged a panel at the U.S. Court of Appeals for D.C. to lift the lower court's order blocking much of the construction of the 90,000-foot square ballroom, contending that the project's security features are needed to protect the president. As evidence, Shumate cited the foiled threat against the UFC event on the White House grounds over the weekend. Authorities have said they intercepted and stopped plans to fly explosive-laden drones over attendees and gunned down people who fled. This latest assassination plot against President Trump and dignitaries at the White House demonstrates the compelling need for the East Wing project, with a ballroom designed to defend against such attacks. Shumate argued that the ballroom's planned drone port and sniper nests would have been able to destroy any effort to attack the UFC event, and that the ballroom's mass and height would provide a shield. I'm going to switch over to sports. Let's take a look at broadcast sports today. We've got baseball at 1:30 on the MLB Network, Toronto at Boston, and they will also broadcast a 6:30 game, New York at Philadelphia. The College Baseball World Series, they don't have their times nailed down yet, but this is quite a large group of teams whittling away So it looks like Georgia versus Oklahoma, if necessary, on ESPN. And again, I wish I could give you the times, but they haven't been provided. And North Carolina versus West Virginia, if necessary. So I guess that those, I thought it was single elimination, but maybe not at this level. Golf is underway on the USA Network, US Open, at 3 p.m. The Meyer LPGA Classic on the Golf Channel will be broadcast at 5, more US Open coverage on NBCSN. And at 6:30, it must be duplicate coverage because it's also U.S. Open. Horse racing, 8:30 on NBCSN, the Royal Ascot. World Cup soccer. Now, this has been getting a lot of attention. At noon, Fox will cover the Czech Republic versus South Africa. At 3, Fox and Peacock will cover Switzerland versus Bosnia-Herzegovina. At 6, FS1 and Peacock will cover Canada versus Carter. At 9, Fox will cover Mexico versus South Korea. Let's take a look at the schedule for the Tigers. They've got a 3-game set at home against Chicago coming up. The 19th is a 6:40 game on DSN. The 20th is a 1:10 game. 21st is a 1:40 game, also on DSN. And then they get New York coming to town for at least 2 games. On the 22nd, it's a 6:40 game. On the 23rd, a 6:40 game. DSN covers those. You can also listen to those games on WXYT-FM 97.1. Let's take a look at the baseball standings. In the American League Central, Chicago and Cleveland are both tied for the top spot, with Minnesota, Detroit, and Kansas City trailing. Detroit is 9.5 games out. In the East, the Yankees have a 2.5 game lead over Tampa Bay, followed by Toronto, Baltimore, and Boston. In the West, Seattle has a 1.5 game lead over Oakland, followed by Texas, Houston, and LA. In the National League Central, Milwaukee has a 4.5 game lead over St. Louis, followed by Chicago, Pittsburgh, and Cincinnati. In the East, Atlanta has a 7 game lead over Philadelphia, followed by Washington, Miami, and New York Mets. And in the West, the Dodgers are on top, 9 games ahead of San Diego, followed by Arizona, San Francisco, and the perpetual basement dweller, Colorado, who is 19 games back at this point in the season. As I mentioned, the Tigers were 9.5 games out, and they lost another road series on Wednesday, dropping the rubber match against the Astros 4-2 at Daikin Park. They have won just 2 of 13 road series this season, and now come home on Friday, 14 games under 500, meaning despite a brief flurry of wins at the start of June, they find themselves further out of contention than they were in the woebegone days of May. We're not going to win every series for the rest of the year, so you can't operate like it's a colossal downturn if you do lose a series, said manager A.J. Hinch before the game. But if you have an opportunity to win a series, our mindset has to be to take a step forward as opposed to a sidestep or a backstep. Sidesteps at this point almost equal backsteps. The urgency is heightened based on the hole that we're in and where we are in our win total, Hinch said. Winning a series means you are taking a mini step forward and you gain a game in a 3-game span. It doesn't end the season if you don't, but it creates more urgency in the next series. The urgency is also heightened because if they don't start stringing together some wins soon, the roster could look different after the trade deadline on August 3. The day started with news that Gleyber Torres was going back on the injured list after he aggravated his left oblique. The Tigers were also without switch-hitting outfielder Wenzel Perez, who sustained facial injuries after a pyro band snapped during his post-game workout on Tuesday night. It's one of those stretch bands. On the plus side, Casey Mize was back after his second IL stint, but he was still shaking off some rust. His command was spotty, and he didn't have a feel for the splitter, which allowed the Astros to zone in on his slider. Kyle Finnegan, who also had allowed just one of the 21 inherited runners to score this season, gave up an RBI double. He was clipped for a run in the sixth as well, and it would have been more had right field Kerry Carpenter not thrown a bullet to the plate to cut down Jake Myers trying to score from second on Pena's RBI single. Portugal and its talisman Cristiano Ronaldo were left frustrated after being held to a 1-1 draw by Group K rival Democratic Republic of Congo in their World Cup clash in a sodden Houston on Wednesday. Portugal took the lead inside 6 minutes when Pedro Neto crossed for Javo Neves to head home from 15 meters as one of the pre-tournament favorites, made the perfect start, though it would be their only effort on target in the game. DR Congo, appearing in their first World Cup since 1974, grew into the game and were level deep in added time at the end of the first half when Yohan Wissa was left unmarked from a corner to head in at the back post. Cedric Bakambu struck the post for the Congolese in the second half, while Ronaldo twice fired wide from close range as he appeared in a sixth World Cup, a record he shares with Lionel Messi. Looping back home, the first round of the 2026 NBA draft is less than a week away. The Detroit Pistons own the 21st pick and, coming off of a 60-win season and second-round playoff exit, have significant weaknesses to address. Here's three of the biggest needs the Pistons could try to fill on draft night and a player who could fill the bill. Shooting wing depth. Outside of Duncan Robinson, the Pistons lacked reliable shooting. Trajan Langdon highlighted three-point shooting and ball handling as two of the team's biggest offseason needs, and they'll have an opportunity to address one or both with their first-round pick. Cameron Garr is a guard forward. He's a sophomore at Baylor. He's 6'6", and in 2025, his stats were 18.9 points, 5.8 rebounds, 2.6 assists, 1.3 blocks, and 37% from the three range. Of the 3-and-D prospects in the class, Carr is among those who fit the archetype best. He's a good shooter that knocked down high volume of threes, both off the catch and while moving. He's an above-the-rim athlete, particularly on fast breaks, with a head of steam attacking closeouts. And he has great defensive tools, boasting a near 7'1 wingspan that helped allow him to become a strong, weak-side shot blocker for his size. Carr is a logical fit who can thrive playing off Cade Cunningham, ease their half-court spacing, and fit their identity as a defensive-driven team that thrives in transition. Another guard forward is Isaiah Evans. He's a 6'7 sophomore from Duke, and he had 15 points, 3.2 rebounds, and he shot 36% from three in 2025-26. Through two seasons of Duke, Evans almost exclusively shot threes. He took 429 three-pointers and 184 points inside the arc and proved he can hit triples in a variety of circumstances. He's more of a specialist rather than a well-rounded wing who can handle playmaking and ball handling responsibilities. But the Pistons need shooting, and Evans checks that box. And there's another person they're looking at. Haynes Steinbeck is a forward. He played in Washington as a freshman. He's 6'11". His 2025-26 stats are 18.5 points, 11.8 rebounds, 1.2 blocks, 1.1 steals. He's a prolific rebounder with an interesting cross-section of offensive skills. Steinbeck would bring versatility to the rotation as a power forward center. He's a vacuum cleaner on the glass and took all Division I players in rebounds per game. He led that, rather. He combines that with a soft touch at the rim and some outside shooting flashes. Though Steinbeck only took 53 attempts, he knocked down 18 of them, so that's a 34% clip. Theoretically, Steinbeck could play alongside Isaiah Stewart or Paul Reed, thanks to his rebounding and touch. As strong as the Pistons' center rotation was last season, they missed Jalen Duren's presence on the boards when he left the floor. Scottie Scheffler has made it known by now that specific achievements don't motivate him, so it makes sense that he would say the same about the possibility of completing the career Grand Slam this week. At a press conference on Tuesday, ahead of the U.S. Open at Shinnecock Hills Golf Club on Long Island, the world number one echoed the sentiment from his now-famous What's the Point monologue of last year's Open Championship. Days before he won that major for the third leg of the Slam, Scheffler said, "The sense of accomplishment that he gets from being the best golfer he can be could not be mistaken for a truly fulfilling life," adding that winning tournaments, even majors, feels awesome for 2 minutes. It was more the same Tuesday when asked about the inevitable question about what's at stake in his first opportunity to complete the Slam. "It's kind of a funny thing. It's like, yeah, if I win this tournament, that would be amazing, but I think I show up next week and it's like, okay, now Scottie's won the Grand Slam, he's won all these golf tournaments, now where do we go from here?" Scheffler said. "I think sometimes that's a little bit of the fallacy in our sport. If I win the U.S. Open, then I'm going to be satisfied. I've won all these tournaments and my career is essentially over, and I've accomplished everything I want to accomplish. But I think the goalposts are always just moved further and further." Scheffler pointed out that he's already achieved more than anyone would expect from a college prospect of his caliber. It was Victor Hovland and Colin Morikawa who were on most people's radars 5 years ago, less so Scheffler. His National Open still holds plenty of meaning to Scheffler, to be sure. For me, it would be a dream to win the U.S. Open, of course. But at the end of the day, like a Grand Slam has never been a motivating factor for me. I just always wanted to be the best version of myself, and that got me this far. This far includes 20 wins on the PGA Tour and 4 majors, 2 Masters titles, followed by the PGA Championship and Open Championship last year. For context, his T14 finish at last month's PGA was his worst showing in a major in nearly 2 years. Scheffler rode a second-round 64 at Royal Portrush to a 4-stroke victory at last year's Open. He confessed Tuesday that he thought that would be the most difficult one for him to win. I always felt like the Open would be one of the hardest ones for me to win because, like I said earlier, I didn't have a lot of experience playing over there in the UK. For me, not having the experience on Lynx Golf, I would have said that would probably be the most difficult for me to win. Scheffler has 4 top 10 finishes in the past 5 U.S. Opens. I wish I had time to get to all of this article, but I'm just going to give you a flavor for it. Detroit's PWHL expansion franchise has a legend at the helm. Former goalie Manon Rehm was named the general manager of Detroit's still unnamed PWHL franchise on May 15, becoming the franchise's first GM and most notable executive. Her appointment as another bullet point to a sterling list of accomplishments, as Rehm is not only one of the most accomplished women's hockey players of her era, but one of the most trailblazing professional athletes of all time. And like I said, I wish I could go down this list and just show these bullet points. This woman's amazing. But I ran out of time. That will conclude the reading of the Detroit News and Detroit Free Press for WKAR Radio Reading Service. Your readers today have been Michael Marshall and R.J. Benson.
1: 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Partly cloudy skies this evening, breezy with a low of 55. Mostly sunny tomorrow with a high 75. We could see some rain early on Saturday morning, turning partly cloudy in the afternoon, a high again of 75. 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

Hello, this is Jean at the Talking Information Center, reading the New York Times for Thursday, June 18, 2026. Trump defends deal to end the war with Iran as details emerge. By Erica L. Green, Zolan Kano-Youngs, Farnaz Fasihi, and Michael Levinson. President Trump on Wednesday issued a fiery defense of his deal with Iran, lashing out at critics who have said the agreement achieves even less than the one President Barack Obama negotiated, and threatening to bomb Iran again if it doesn't adhere to the agreement. Appearing at the Group of Seven summit of global leaders in Evian-les-Bains, France, Mr. Trump denied that the United States was, in effect, paying Iran to agree to the recently negotiated peace deal. And in an expletive-laden rant, he proclaimed that his deal was better than the one Mr. Obama signed with Tehran in 2015. And you know what the Iranians did? They laughed at Obama, and they said, "He's a stupid son of a bitch," Mr. Trump said. A spokeswoman for Mr. Obama said he would not be commenting on Wednesday, but referred to his remarks from an interview with ABC's Good Morning America over the weekend. In it, he said that he doubted that the new deal would be significantly different or a significant improvement from the one his administration negotiated. He said that it was a reminder that the United States cannot just bully our way or bomb our way to solutions. Mr. Trump's remarks came as a senior U.S. official disclosed what the official said was the full text of the deal. The official read it aloud on a conference call with reporters on Wednesday, speaking on condition of anonymity under ground rules set by the White House. The deal would, among other things, reopen the Strait of Hormuz, outline a $300 billion plan for Iran's reconstruction, and at least temporarily lift restrictions on the country's oil exports, according to the official. But it would push talks about Iran's nuclear program,